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6: Tetelestai. It's a very interesting word. It has multiple shades of meaning. It means it is completed. It means it is accomplished. Another way to translate it is finished, it stands finished, and it will always be finished. And so there hung Jesus on the cross of Calvary. And he says, Tetelestai, it is finished. So what was finished? Finished was Satan's stronghold on humanity. Hebrews 2:14 says, through death he might destroy him and had the power of death, that is, the devil. Listen to this. Because of what Jesus did on the cross, you do not have to be a slave to any kind of vice or power. You don't have to be a slave to alcohol. You don't have to be a slave to drugs. You don't have to be a slave to your temper. You don't have to be a slave to pornography. You don't have to be a slave to anyone or anything, because Christ broke that stranglehold at the cross of Calvary. But there's even more. Finished was our salvation. So there's nothing I can do to add to the work he's done for me. And I should understand my salvation is purchased. It's finished. Tetelestai. It's a done deal. It's yours.
5: 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Answers to questions about the Christian faith, online courses for Christian growth, and video messages from Pastor Greg Laurie can be found at harvest.org.
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10: It's Lifeline with Craig Roberts. He's the host of Northern California's longest-running conservative talk show. He's a man with a message, a conservative with compassion. He's Lifeline's own Craig Roberts.
11: Good afternoon, Northern California. Welcome. Just about 5 minutes after the hour of 5 p.m. as we welcome you to another edition of Lifeline. Keeping you company Monday through Friday at this time, as we typically do, addressing issues that impact your life, your world, and your Christian walk. As we talk about politics today and part of the electoral process underway, a lot of it is indicative of what makes this country so great, so unique as it has been for over 250 plus years of its existence. And you often have to wonder, as I do myself, when I see oddities come up within the life of our nation, extra-constitutional things, debates over things that that quite frankly have no business being passed into law, such as the passage of this new defense authorization bill that grants the president the power, the authority to declare the United States and its territories a battlefield, and then to arrest people that are challenged with, not even charged with, just simply allegedly having participated in some kind of a terrorist act without defining what we mean by a terrorist act, and to then discharge the military to then go and arrest them and jail them without having been charged of committing any kind of a crime, without giving the opportunity to have an attorney or make the first telephone call or speedy trial, any of that. Because, of course, when you do this as an act of war, it comes under an entirely different set of rules that are extra constitutional. And I wonder to myself quite frequently, if our founding fathers could come back and see America today in contrast with what it was when some of them, in fact, literally gave of their lives for the freedoms that we have enjoyed to this point, would they even recognize our nation today? And one of the interesting founding fathers that I think would have perhaps one of the biggest bones of contentions to pick with the nation that he fought for would be that of Patrick Henry. Remember, of course, most notably as one of the first governors of Virginia, "Give me liberty or give me death," that amazing speech that he gave. Well, would he, Patrick Henry, know America today? We get some insights now from author Dr. Thomas Kidd. He is associate professor of history at Baylor University, winner of a 2006-07 National Endowment for the Humanities Fellowship, and a leading historian of the American Revolution. And Dr. Kidd, thanks so much for being with us today.
12: Thank you for having me.
11: When we talk about some of these things going on in our nation today and some of the disputes that raise serious questions about their constitutionality, I have to wonder if by miracle we could teleport Patrick Henry into the 21st century here and he could walk around, read our newspapers, see what goes on in our state houses, sit into a session or two of Congress, read through the roll call, do you think he would recognize this as the very country that he fought for?
12: No, I think he would be appalled. I think most of the founders would not recognize what America has become. Maybe Alexander Hamilton. He seemed to be one of the only ones who had some aspirations for America to become what Patrick Henry would have called an almost imperial kind of nation. That Hamilton envisioned with the Constitution for America to become at least a great commercial power, and that the government would promote the interests of big business and so forth. But the size and scope at every turn, from the welfare state to the military and the kind of military exploits we've gotten involved with, war on terror and everything. I think that most of the founders, but especially people like Patrick Henry, would have a hard time recognizing what we've become.
11: What I found interesting about your new book, Patrick Henry, First Among Patriots, and again, this is newly published by Basic Books and available through Amazon.com, that he was someone who, in fact, had great concerns to the point of actually opposing the ratification of the Constitution because he feared that it would endanger the rights of the states as well as the freedoms of individuals. Explain that to me.
12: Well, that's right, and I think this is one of the reasons why Patrick Henry is not better known, and that he is obscured by people like James Madison, because I think people love Give Me Liberty or Give Me Death, but then they think, well, what went wrong with him? You know, why did he oppose the Constitution? But I think for Henry, it's very easy to understand and explain. He believed that the American Revolution was a revolution against centralized national government power, in the case of Britain, and their unjust tax policies against the colonists. And so he thought that here we are, 10 or 11 years later, and Americans are trying to put a new, more centralized national government over themselves. They already had a constitution, the Articles of Confederation, which was a very state-based kind of system with a very weak national government. And to Henry, that was done on purpose. It wasn't a mistake. It was a different kind of government from what they had under Britain. And he thought that despite there was a number of problems going on economically and so forth, but he thought that the answer is not creating a great new national government, because that's going back to what we had under Britain.
13: Sort of this concept of the power comes from the people up, as opposed to being bestowed to the people from above.
12: Right, and he believed that political power is inherently dangerous, which all the founders believed that, but he believed that because of human nature, which he saw as inherently sinful and grasping for other people's property and grasping for power, so he thought that the best kind of government was a very decentralized government, in which no part of the government could have too much power. And so you had a weak national government, stronger individual state governments and local governments, so that even if one state went awry, it wouldn't take down the whole nation. And so he much preferred that over Madison and Hamilton's kind of system of a stronger national government. And you know, people know that the Anti-Federalists, many people know the Anti-Federalists were the ones calling for a Bill of Rights, and that certainly was part of Patrick Henry's concern. The original Constitution didn't have a Bill of Rights, but it was more fundamental for Patrick Henry. For instance, he wanted to take away the national government's power to tax and leave that only to the states. And what was the revolution about? It was about unjust taxes by the British, and Henry thought, why should we go back and give our national government the power to tax again?
13: He would look at things such as the amendment to the Constitution in 1913, that, by the way, was never properly ratified, and would probably be much in shock, assuming that we're kind of reassembling the monarchy here.
12: Right, and this is the income tax amendment, which is a significant departure from the original intent of the Constitution, but it is clear that the national government under the Constitution at least has a right to sort of a property-based kind of tax system and various imposts and this kind of thing, which they leaned on in the early republic. And even that, Henry thought, was dangerous. He said, look, if you give a national government like this the unlimited right to tax and spend, maybe it will stay small for a while, but eventually it will become a monster, and we won't be able to control its size and its debt. And that warning sounds a lot like what we've become today.
13: Boy, isn't that the truth. If you've just joined us, our conversation tonight with Dr. Thomas Kidd, a look at Patrick Henry, First Among Patriots. It's an interesting glimpse, I think, and it ought to serve as a major warning for all of us, that as we see the inconsistencies, the unraveling, so to speak, in Washington, D.C., whether we're talking about out-of-control spending, out-of-control powers that are being captured by the president or by Congress or quite frankly, legislation by the bench at the judicial level, this ought to be a sobering wake-up call that one of the key founders, one of the principals involved in the creation of our nation in the 1700s, would look at where we're at today and would probably shake his head in absolute total disgust. When we come back, we're also going to talk about different aspects of this, including Patrick Henry's very strong commitment to freedom of faith, freedom of religion, and where that is at today. Our conversation with Dr. Thomas Kidd continues as we look at Patrick Henry here on this edition of Lifeline.
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25: If one of the founding fathers could somehow be transported back in time, or forward in time, I guess, and could suddenly find themselves not in the mid-1700s, but here now in 2012,
13: and could pick up a newspaper and read what's going on in the body politic in America today. Spend some time listening to a debate on the floor of the House, or read some of the executive powers and orders that have been exercised by the president. Do you think that the founding fathers would recognize this country and say, "Oh yeah, that's the America that I helped create"? Well, as our guest today, Dr. Thomas Kidd, is suggesting, no, the answer is no, no, probably not at all. He's authored a new book called Patrick Henry, First Among Patriots. And again, the new book published by Basic Books and available bookstores throughout the Bay Area. One or two that still exist, but most notably, of course, through Amazon.com. Yeah, I find it interesting that we look at some of these men who, for whom these beliefs was not just something that they were willing to enunciate and go public on. These were beliefs that they held so closely, so dearly, that they were willing to die for them. And yet it seems as if we have very easily, through fiat and bad legislation, have almost whittled away the bulk of a lot of the real foundation, I'm going to say, Dr. Kidd, of what America was.
12: Well, that's right. And I think that someone like Henry, the reason why I call him the first among patriots is because he was so aware of the threats to liberty. And so he is always seems to be first in line to decry British encroachments against American liberty. And so he's already doing this even before the revolutionary crisis begins. There's a trial in 1763. Where the British have overturned a perfectly reasonable Virginia law, and he says, well, if the king will do this, he's degenerating into a tyrant. People, as is common with Henry's major speeches, people start muttering, treason, sir, treason, you know. But he's willing to risk being arrested. Right at the beginning of the Revolution in Virginia, he becomes the commander-in-chief of Virginia's armed forces in George Washington's absence. These are people who are very much willing to lay their lives on the line in the name of American liberty. And I think that all of us have become too complacent about this today.
13: When you look at things like the Patriot Act, where we've essentially now said that you're no longer compelled to get a federal judge to issue a warrant in order to engage in eavesdropping. And then most recently, this passage here and signature by the president over the New Year's holiday that allows effectively the declaration of the United States and its territories to be declared a battlefield. And as such, the president can then dispatch the United States military to go out and arrest residents, aliens, or U.S. citizens with the charge that they've engaged in some act of terrorism or the intent to engage in terrorism, and effectively lock them up without the ability of trial, jury, a judge, an attorney, even a telephone call home to mother. I mean, I got to tell you, I find this to be so out of line. I mean, this is the kind of stuff to which, I mean, wouldn't somebody like Patrick Henry take a glove off and slap somebody in the face over something like this?
12: I'm sure he would. And this is why they were calling him for, among other things, very clear rights to trial, jury trial, and so forth. And even with that, Henry thought that if you give a national government the kind of power that is given under the Constitution, that all it takes is getting a president, getting people in Congress, getting judges who are willing to act out of the accord of the original intent of the Constitution, and they can corrupt it, and their study of the past, the classical antiquity, always told them that this kind of militarization of the state, becoming a more police-oriented state, especially from the top down, was the way that liberty began to go away.
13: What was curious about this is the fact that we're dealing with men who knew what it was like to live under the impression of a monarchy. So they had some point of comparison. This is something that perhaps that we don't hear in America. I mean, we've enjoyed, several hundred years now of freedom and liberties, unprecedented across the planet in many respects.
25: And yet, because of the fact that we have no point of comparison and have failed, as you suggest, Dr. Kidd, to really engage in that study of the past is what perhaps puts us at greatest risk, wouldn't it?
12: I think so. And I think when I teach my students about the Anti-Federalists and about Henry in particular, I think I find it's hard for them to even take what he says seriously, because we have been taught that the Constitution almost, runs by itself without any kind of monitoring by the people, and so forth. And so when Henry says that he thinks the office of president is dangerous, he says people say that this Constitution is, this is what he says of the ratifying convention, people say that this Constitution is so lovely, but to me it seems ugly. It has a strange squinting, he says. It squints towards monarchy. He says, you're president, call him a president, but he may easily become king. And Americans, I think, today say, oh, that could never happen. But what is this, exercises of aggressive executive power over American citizens, I mean, what is that like besides monarchy? So we can call it a president or monarch, but someone who's given that kind of power can easily abuse it.
25: Well, exactly so. And I mean, for example, there was some debate here. Unfortunately, it didn't get quite as spirited as I wished it had. In the revelation, I think the most Americans were completely ignorant of, that as much as the United States Congress has passed laws and regulations with regard to such things as insider trading, they took caution and care to exempt themselves from such legislation. And so the act that, for example, the chef, Martha Stewart, her action in selling shares of a company that she had interest in on the cusp of some changes that would have affected the price, effectively to preserve her financial interest in the company, that action that cost her $90,000 penalty plus time in jail and 3 years under probation, the very same action conducted by a member of the United States Congress brings no reprisals, no penalties, nothing at all, because they've taken the time and care to exempt themselves from insider trading laws. Now, if that doesn't take on monarch-style overtures and tones, Dr. Kidd, I don't know what does. That the monarchy effectively passed all the rules and laws but didn't have to live under the laws that they passed. You know, the old adage, don't do as I do as I say.
12: Right, and I think with Henry, his Christian beliefs gave him such a moral clarity about the risks of this kind of power. And again, at the Virginia Ratifying Convention, he said, this Constitution will work fine, except for the fact that we can't trust politicians' moral character. And he said, the depraved nature of man is well known. And so all it will take for this Constitution to allow a turning away from the original intent is putting people in office who are willing to abuse the power that the Constitution gives them. And to Patrick Henry, it was inexorable that that would happen under the American Constitution.
25: Well, we've considered him to be one of the key founding fathers. He perhaps is also one of the key predictors that exactly what he warned us about has come to pass. We'll come back to more of our conversation, turn a corner after an update on traffic. I'm going to ask Dr. Kidd to give us some insights on the spiritual beliefs of Patrick Henry, and most importantly, how the shaping of his political views took place under the guidance of his spiritual and religious views. A look at Patrick Henry, First Among Patriots, the author of this new book, Dr. Thomas Kidd, our guest on this edition of Lifeline.
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25: one of the most acclaimed founding fathers, Patrick Henry, the focus of our conversation this afternoon, first among patriots, and our guest is author Dr. Thomas Kidd. As we mentioned earlier on, a look at the amazing life of this man, who, oddly enough, in the very beginning, was against the language of the United States Constitution, considered a leader in the anti-federalist movement, concerned that in some respects it would be granting the federal government too much power. Boy, did he have a crystal ball to look at back then, or what? Now, the interesting thing, you made reference to his concern and acknowledgement over the depravity of man, that all of this would work out fine, provided that everybody that heretofore from the founding of our nation would be good and moral and honorable and would think only, of course, about what is best for the nation and not approach any of this from purely self-serving perspective. Of course, we know that that has not happened, that the depravity of man has influenced the governance of this nation for, better part of over 200 plus years.

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4: In the founding of our nation, the phrase separation of church and state has been uttered so many times that I would suppose a man like Patrick Henry would choke on those words.
5: Well, he went head to head with Thomas Jefferson and James Madison in the 1780s in Virginia because Patrick Henry believed that Virginia and the other states, not the national government, but the states, should continue direct tax support for the churches. And this is an opinion that was shared by about half of the major founders. George Washington and John Adams believed in direct tax support for churches by the states. But Virginia decided to go with full disestablishment of the churches, no direct tax support at all. But this was never a debate about pro-religion versus anti-religion. It was always a debate about on what basis that religion would thrive best. And I think that it's interesting to note that Jefferson and Madison are supported in their effort to get the government completely out of the business of promoting a denomination. They're supported in that by many evangelical Christians, including especially evangelical Baptists. The reason is because the Baptists had fresh memories of being persecuted by the state church. And they thought that the government just messes up religion when it gets involved with it.
4: So the concern here was the government's influence on religion, not as we've seen it today, where there seems to be such a great degree of paranoia that at some level or another, the religion or religious beliefs might somehow influence the government.
5: Absolutely. And the major founders would be perplexed at the way that secularists in particular interpret the idea of separation of church and state to mean the erasure of religion from American public life. One of the best examples of this is even Jefferson, who's the one who wrote this phrase, wall of separation between church and state. He wrote that in 1802 to a group of evangelical Baptists in Connecticut. And the same weekend he sent that letter, he hosted a church service in the House of Representatives chambers with a Baptist preacher giving the sermon.
4: So that phrase by Jefferson that I understand at the time, he was not engaged in public office. This is a private letter that he wrote that, again, it, to properly put that into context, was not a warning about keeping the church out of any government business, but instead the other way around.
5: Well, the Baptists in Connecticut were bothered because Connecticut in 1802 still had an established state church, the Congregationalist Church. And they wanted Connecticut to stop supporting this one particular denomination. And Jefferson was sympathizing with them about that. And he said, well, look, we're glad that at least on the national level, Congress shall make no law respecting an establishment of religion, meaning that we'll never have an official national denomination. But 2 days later, Jefferson is hosting a church service in the House of Representatives chambers.
4: So irony.
5: The separation of church and state means to Jefferson, the great separationist, it can include having church services in government buildings.
4: Pulling all of this back full circle, Dr. Kidd, you began your early remarks about the value of some of the influences of our founding fathers, such as Patrick Henry, by their study of the past. And they wanted to put in certain protections that would prevent a so-called repeat performance. Well, obviously, we have erred tremendously in this more recent generations of governance of our nation in our failure to really properly study the past. That said, what do you think that we can learn of Patrick Henry, his life, his values, the positions that he held dear, that can be an important lesson to help us correct some of the incorrect path that our nation has been down recently?
5: Well, I think that Patrick Henry, if he was alive today, he would, if he was in a bad mood, he would probably say, "I told you so." but he would probably also say, "What I was arguing for in 1788 when I spoke out against the Constitution." Was not just assurances of the protection of liberty and economic good order, but actual structural limitations on power. And I think that

0: you look at an idea of, for instance, like a balanced budget amendment, which is not a perfect solution, but it is a structural limitation on Congress's power to keep spending. I think that Henry would probably say, yes, that's the sort of thing that I have in mind, is actually preventing the government structurally from being able to do these sorts of things. And I think he would also remind us that, after all, we do have the power to vote people out when they do not do what the Constitution says that they should do. So I think he would recommend that we take control of our power and the sovereignty of the people under the United States Constitution.
1: Boy, if listeners in the Bay Area are tuned in, can I add some names to that list? Dianne Feinstein, Barbara Boxer, Pete Stark. I won't waste your time. Dr. Kidd, I appreciate so much your time today.
0: Thank you very much.
1: A look at Patrick Henry, First Among Patriots. Again, the new book, newly published by Basic and available at bookstores throughout the Bay Area, as well as through Amazon.com. And its author has been our guest today, Dr. Thomas Kidd, again, Associate Professor of History at Baylor University and considered one of our nation's leading historians of the American Revolution.
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17: This is Carol Platt Liebau for townhall.com. A furor erupted in the WNBA recently after Indiana Fever player Sophie Cunningham called it common sense to ban transgender athletes from competing in women's sports. The league's collective bargaining agreement says that only women are eligible to play in the WNBA, but never defines what a woman is. The commissioner calls the issue nuanced, while the Players Association calls for diversity and inclusion. Now they're being taken at their word. Two former NBA players say they'll declare for the 2027 WNBA draft, exposing the absurdity of rules that refuse to acknowledge biological reality. The WNBA has brought all this on itself. It's time to define woman, or risk sidelining female athletes in the league created specifically for them. There's nothing nuanced about protecting women's sports. It requires only courage, clarity, and plain common sense.
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20: Tetelestai, it's a very interesting word. It has multiple shades of meaning.
5: It means it is completed. It means it is accomplished. Another way to translate it is finished, it stands finished, and it will always be finished. And so there hung Jesus on the cross of Calvary. And he says, Tetelestai, it is finished. So what was finished? Finished was Satan's stronghold on humanity. Hebrews 2:14 says, through death he might destroy him and had the power of death, that is, the devil. Listen to this. Because of what Jesus did on the cross, you do not have to be a slave to any kind of vice or power. You don't have to be a slave to alcohol. You don't have to be a slave to drugs. You don't have to be a slave to your temper. You don't have to be a slave to pornography. You don't have to be a slave to anyone or anything. Because Christ broke that stranglehold at the cross of Calvary. But there's even more. Finished was our salvation. So there's nothing I can do to add to the work he's done for me. And I should understand my salvation is purchased. It's finished. Tetelestai. It's a done deal. It's yours.
19: You were created to know God. Find out how to begin a relationship with him by going to harvest.org. Just click on Know God. Already know God? Invite others to learn more about what it means to follow Jesus. Answers to questions about the Christian faith, online courses for Christian growth, and video messages from Pastor Greg Laurie can be found at harvest.org. And now back to Lifeline with Craig Roberts.
1: Welcome back to this edition of Lifeline. We continue on this Friday our new series on the fundamentals of biblical theology, presenting insights from Dr. Cameron Schweitzer, director of the Bay Area campus of Gateway Seminary and associate professor of historical theology. Joining us is Pastor Ricky Blaha, senior pastor of Redeemer Church of Union City. Gentlemen?
8: So where did those initial 7,500 people come from, if there was the three, four families that you guys started with?
10: 7,500 people.
8: Well, the 75 to 100, because you said you wanted to break that 100 barrier early. And you said there was about four families, so I'd imagine it's like 15 to 20 people to start. So, like, where do you gather the rest of the initial group?
10: Yeah,
8: again, I slur my words. I'm sorry.
10: No, no worry. Yeah, so
8: I mean, 7,500.
10: In our strategy, again, I really believe there's a lot of different strategies that work for church planning. In our strategy, we were trying to start bigger with we had 4 monthly launch gatherings. We called them preview services before the kind of grand opening. And leading up to them, we did a lot of evangelism. So we moved into an apartment complex. We all picked, there were 6 buildings. Each family picked 1 building to live in.
8: Brilliant.
10: Each apartment complex had a courtyard and a clubhouse. We started Bible studies at our clubhouses.
8: Wow.
10: We'd every Saturday would host cookouts, invite every neighbor, my Hindu neighbor, my Muslim neighbor, my atheist neighbor. We would cook out, get to know their stories, to hear ours. People would ask us, what are you doing? Like, well, we're starting a church. Do you want to come? Like, well, I'm not a Christian. It's okay. Come on over. We're just here about it. So Sunday night, we would gather in the clubhouse and do a Bible study for all of our neighbors.
8: And who'd come? What kind of people would come?
10: Every kind of person.
8: Really? Hindu, yeah. Atheist, Muslim?
10: Yeah. I mean, the first couple I baptized was a Buddhist couple that were my neighbors, Chris and Elaine. Incredible people, man. They met them. They started to come. In fact, they invited over 2,000 people to our church before they came to faith.
11: Oh my!
10: Because
11: word.
10: We would go to the neighborhood and put door hangers and host cookouts, and they loved us. So they were like hungry for God.
11: Wow.
10: So they would come to our launch team meetings. And then Chris said, "Hey, can you teach us the Bible?" So I meet at the Starbucks in our North Park apartments every Saturday with them, teach them the Bible. So by the time we got to John, Gospel of John, chapter 5. Chris and Elaine both gave their lives to the Lord.
11: Wow.
10: But we had already started
11: great.
10: The church then. So they had invited our neighbors to a preview service. So we would do evangelism and a ton of like marketing and invitation. And, I mean, everyone we meet at the cookouts and all of that, we're doing a once a month gathering. Come on out to the school we rented. So then all of our friendships, like all of those people we cultivated the gospel in, the seeds we sowed, we all together invite everybody at once. So the first preview, I don't remember the numbers. It was like maybe 100 people. The second had 110 and 120. We ended up launching with over 200 people.
11: Wow.
8: So, dude, I got to ask them, man. Like, yeah. Some people wouldn't think of starting a church like that.
10: Yeah.
8: And and people who aren't like in the Bay Area, it's kind of hard for them to understand that kind of level of diversity and religious perspectives and ethnic. You know, you go to the Bay Area, you see it. Silicon Valley is crazy. But like, what were those initial Discovery Bible studies like? To be in a room where mostly everyone there was not a Christian, never read the Bible before.
10: Yeah.
8: What were those conversations like? What were those experiences like?
10: So refreshing.
8: Really?
10: Coming out of Bible Belt.
11: Oh, yeah.
10: And then, man, I just, even the cookouts, to be honest, like when my wife and I would be in these cookouts on Saturdays, 30, 40 of our neighbors bringing, and they all ever, I mean, you know, Bay Area, man, it was like Chinese, Indian, Argentinian, European people. I mean, everybody, everyone's a minority.
8: Yeah.
10: So I felt right at home.
11: That's right.
10: And they would all bring their own stuff. So like that neighbor brought, you know, their expensive bottle of wine to share. And then we start asking these questions. Are we okay to do this? What about that person that is Buddhist and brought the thing that maybe was used for something? It was all these conversations were really different for us, but very interesting and refreshing.
11: Yeah.
10: And then our church gatherings were like that. There were a ton of people exploring faith in the journey. And God would often send people of faith too that were, and when we would meet them, we're like, thank God, we need some Christians here to help disciple. And
8: yeah.
10: So a lot of young believers. But it was refreshing. It felt like, especially in those beginning days, man, if like the early church, like when Peter would preach and those 3,000 were added, it's like those were brand new believers. And then the first gathering that he's preaching, there were a bunch of non-believers. And then the church was messy, right? Like their community gatherings. I mean, that in a way, that was like it was the first multi-site church, you know, I say, because the masses came and like, what do we do? Meeting that home and that home and then the temple. Hey, come on. It was like, it was not as pretty and organized as we think it was. That's why soon into Acts, you already see the trouble, right? Like, who's getting more food? That person. it's messy, but it's beautiful. And it's like the Lord changing lives and every person in the spectrum of faith taking a step forward. So like Chris and Elaine were that story for me. They came as Buddhists, non-Christians. They love the community of Jesus. They love our friendship and they're open. And in that openness, they're like, well, yeah, I'll invite people. You guys welcome me. I'll invite my friends. So they invited their friends. And then I think it was the second or third month of us meeting as a church. Chris and Elaine said, we want to get baptized. And so we got to like in a horse trough in a portable, you know, in a multi-purpose room in that little school in Santa Clara. We baptized Chris and Elaine and thinking, I'm really glad to be in a church where people like them get to go on a journey and take steps at their own pace and surrender to the Lord. And then find community here.
11: Yeah. There's that, I have that book up there. I don't know if you see, it's the spiral bound one on the second to top shelf there. That's a church planning manual that came out of Redeemer with Tim Keller. I had some friends and I that went through that about 20 years ago when we were imagining planting churches and doing stuff. But one of the things that I remember taking away from that is that in that manual, it talks about the best environment for evangelism and church planting, church growth are people who have come to faith within 3 to 5 years.
10: Yes.
11: And that's because they, number one, all of their friends are generally non-believers.
10: Yes.
11: Number two, their lives have been transformed and the work that God is doing through his spirit is on display actively, in their homes, in their communities, wherever they are, and they're excited about the change that's happening. So they go out and share. And they say that once you get, you know, in the manual, it was like, once you get past that 5-year mark and you lose those connections, you lose that, that beginning stage, but if you can allow that just to continue to perpetuate like the connections and the growth, you just continue to grow. And I can only imagine for you guys, that's exactly, I mean, on a micro scale, we're kind of having a little bit of that here at our church. We've got a few people that have come to faith within the last year or two. And there's always now, like we have people showing up that are not believers and are curious, like what's happening in their life? Like why, you know, and it, like I said, we're in a much smaller environment and we're kind of focused on this particular community, but I'm starting to see that. And I can imagine that happening on a broader scale for you guys. That must have been beautiful. Awesome. Oh that's awesome.
8: So what were those initial early years like when you're still meeting in the school, you're mostly of unbelievers, it's, or baby Christians, like, what was that like? Because you're right, it's messy.
10: Yeah, it's messy. It was fun. It was nerve-wracking. I, you know, leadership development, discipleship, all of that, like to think about how do you do this? How do you do it with, you know, so if like, here's some modifications we made, for example. So like initially we weren't going to do small groups till like a year after launch. And then all of a sudden we're seeing all these new people come to faith. We're like, well, they need to be discipled and they need to be in groups and in community. So we just scratched that strategy. We're like, no, we're going to start it immediately. So like everybody on staff, we all started a Bible study. So then we immediately had like 12 of us, not just staff, it's like the core, right? Like me, I had one, my wife had one, Annie had one, Stacey had one, and my parents and Kendall and David that came eventually. And then we were all like leading our own stuff and like, yeah, okay, I'll take 10, you take 10. You take, so that's how we began. So it was like the 12 and then we multiplied the 12 groups into 20 and then to 30 to 40. And we just, that's how we multiplied is we led it and kept going and then connecting.
8: So what did these cell groups, small groups look like? Was it in homes? Was it at the school you're renting? Was it, what do those look like on a week to week basis?
10: It was everywhere. So that our DNA as a church to this day, we are a small groups church. So it was very much in the very beginning was like this. We didn't want to just do a gathering.
8: Yeah.
10: I mean, gathering is fine, but it's not enough.
8: Yeah.
10: And when you see even the momentum of the early church, it was because they gathered in the temple and in homes. Like there was a large gathering, there was small gatherings. And I think that motto is really important. I think there needs to be like the tension of both of them work together. So yeah, we did, we would, as we grew the Sunday experience, we would connect people into groups. So our whole journey as a church from zero till now, I don't think there's been any year where we've had less than 70% of our people that attend on Sunday in a group.
8: Wow.
10: To this day. So, because it's a big part of our story.
8: So it's like what we had a guest the other week named Josh Smith, who pastors out in Livermore Arroyo Church, growing, doing a great work. He did his internship when he was at Cal Baptist at Saddleback.
10: Oh,
8: and he was a new place, right? And their whole philosophy was microgroups. And as the church grew big, that has to grow small.
10: Yeah, and you grow big and small at the same
8: time. Big and small at the same time. And you know, a lot of people from the outside just see the big thing. They don't know what's going on behind the scenes. But his comment was, is that Saddleback at that time, they had more people in small groups than they had in their Sunday service.
1: We'll take a pause in the action and come back to more of our Friday edition of Lifeline, a look at the fundamentals of biblical theology, a new series here on the program featuring Dr. Cameron Schweitzer and Pastor Ricky Blaha. We'll come back to more of the conversation in just a moment.
12: With SRN News, I'm Keith Peters in Washington. President Trump has highlighted his record on crime and safety during a visit to New York, pivoting to one of his strongest issues as he looks to boost Republicans in battleground races ahead of the November midterms. Trump was visiting the Nassau County Police Academy on Friday in suburban Long Island. The U.S. Army temporarily halted all Apache helicopter training missions after a fatal crash in Texas earlier this week killed two soldiers. The Army said the stand-down announced Friday will remain in effect until investigators have a better understanding of the cause of the accident. The Army is investigating the crash that happened Wednesday outside of Salado, Texas, which is not far from Fort Hood. On Wall Street, the Dow down by 107 points, the Nasdaq drops 73. More details at srnnews.com.
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16: August 14. Our unchanging God. When God saw what they did, how they turned from their evil way, God relented of the disaster that he had said he would do to them, and he did not do it. Jonah, chapter 3, verse 10. The Bible makes clear that God is unchanging. At the same time, the book of Jonah affirms that he can and does change his attitude towards people and his way of dealing with them. How are we to make sense of this apparent contradiction? We see this tension elsewhere in Scripture. In his dealings with King Saul, for instance, God said, "I regret that I have made Saul king, for he has turned back from following me and has not performed my commandments." But a few verses later we're told, "The glory of Israel will not lie or have regret, for he is not a man that he should have regret." It seems that God regrets his decision, but then we are told that he doesn't have regret. Yet there is no ultimate inconsistency between these two modes of expression. When God is said to have regret or change his mind, the descriptive language is an accommodation to our finite human perspective. It appears that there has been a change in God, but what has actually changed is our human conduct. Simply put, Saul was no longer the man he had once been. He had become persistently disobedient, and God responded to that changed circumstance in a way that was entirely consistent with his character. Similarly, in response to Jonah's preaching, the Ninevites changed their conduct, this time in the opposite direction. They turned away from evil. God is consistently against sin and favorable towards repentance and faith. His character does not change. His warnings are intended to alert the wayward and bring them to repentance, and if repentance occurs, then God responds accordingly. Only because God responds in this way can the sinner who believes in Jesus come to know his acceptance. Because Jesus Christ is the same yesterday, and today, and forever, we can know that when we come in penitence and childlike faith, God receives us with compassion and mercy. That is his nature, and he will not change. From our perspective, it may look as if he has changed his mind, but God always remains true to every word he has ever spoken. In a world that is always changing, and where even the best of us cannot always keep our word, here is great ground for your confidence and joy today.
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23: 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With us, Dr. Cameron Schweitzer, director of the Bay Area campus of Gateway Seminary, and Pastor Ricky Blaha, senior pastor of Redeemer Church of Union City.
8: What were you guys doing in the groups each week? Like, what was it?
10: Yeah.
8: You're doing a Bible study together? Is it a fellowship group? Is it both? What does that look like? And how did you think of discipleship in those intimate settings?
10: Yeah. Oh, man, that's a great question. So, well, the way we looked at things, most people think of discipleship as a believer thing.
8: Yeah.
10: Like, it's actually kind of, in a way, biblically wrong even to see it that way, in my opinion, because even when Jesus said, go into the world and make disciples, the world was not Christian. Okay, so like he's saying, do discipleship among lost people. It's like, you know, discipleship does not just start when people say yes to Jesus. It starts way beforehand. Like what I did with Chris and Elaine was discipleship before they said they were yes to Jesus. So we design everything at Echo with that in mind. It's like discipleship is the journey toward Christ. If you start your journey at negative 10 and from negative 10 to you go to negative 8, but you haven't said yes, you're being discipled into the Lord.
8: Yeah.
10: And so our group system is designed the same way. It's not just for believers. We started from the very beginning, groups of every kind, and they're based on spiritual gifts. So, and talents and hobbies of people. So we would say, hey, what is something that you already do that you're passionate about? Can you leverage that for a disciple making opportunity in a small group with somebody else? And so there was a guy that said, hey, I go on jogs every Saturday. Can I leverage that jogging experience to connect people? It's like, yeah, do it. But incorporate an element of faith into that and an element of the Word of God. And so he's like, sure. So I remember this guy was a phenomenal. He was one of our first small group leaders. Sam was his name. Every Saturday morning, Rivermark, he'd meet with like 15, 20 people, half Christian, half non-Christian. And he'd go on a jog with them for an hour. And then they go and get coffee at Pete's Coffee in Rivermark. And he'd share his testimony, a little devotional, and pray for them. Dude, we saw so many people come to faith through his jogging group. Some people would lead deep Bible study. I'm just going to go with the book of Hebrews and go deep. Some people will do, my passion is parenting. I love parenting. Can I help all these parents that don't know what they're doing learn how to parent biblically? And so, yeah, open your home. Do a parenting group. Bring the Bible. It has to be about Jesus. But it doesn't have to be all for Christians. So some groups are perfect for non-Christians to be a part of. And we still do this today. Hiking, recreational groups, you know, Alpha is one that we use a lot, that are more for like the negative, like my neighbor who's never been to church might not come to church, is gathering on Sunday, but he would probably go hiking with the hiking group on Saturday. And in the hiking experience, move from a -10 to a -7. Mm. And we saw this happen a lot, even in Sam's group. So many people, it's like, I don't like church, but jogging with these Christians maybe I kind of feel like Christians are not that weird now.
8: Yeah.
10: From -7 to a -4. Okay, very honest. I'm going to break the rule a little bit. In this room, there's a guy named James Baker.
11: Hey.
10: You can't see him.
8: You can't see him. You can't hear him. But I want to know his story. I was going to ask about that because he probably exemplifies what you're talking about.
10: Yeah, he came because his friend, I might butcher your story, James, but his friend's a Christian. And he was an atheist. His friend kept saying, come to church. Eventually he comes, has lots of questions. One of those very skeptical people. Okay. And I remember being at our hub, which is like the lobby, and this guy would just bombard with questions. But what about the universe? But what about the, you know, like atheist, knowledgeable, smart, PhD, right? Like so he would ask a lot of questions, but he took a journey. So he went, joined Alpha, probably like, 5 times.
8: Who don't know, can you explain what Alpha is?
10: Yeah, Alpha is a course for people exploring the big questions of life, faith, and meaning. And Alpha is a big part of our story. And so there's lots of groups like Alpha that are for people exploring faith, but Alpha is the most intentional to answer questions or to provide environments where people can wrestle with the questions at least, because you don't actually answer a lot of them. But it's safe for someone exploring faith. So some people go through Alpha once, and they find Jesus. Some take 5 or 6 times, like James over here. But anyways, he came and he was an Alpha leader before he was a Christian. Okay. So an Alpha invites actually people exploring faith to lead their friends to also explore faith. So he's exploring faith and leading his friends and other people at Echo in their journey of exploring faith at the same time. Eventually he gives his life to Jesus. He's now one of our young adult directors at Echo. So he went through that journey. It's creating the space, right, where people that have questions and they're not even in the place where they believe to know, I can take a journey in my faith even before I say yes to Jesus. And churches don't often create space for that.
8: No, in a lot of people's mind, that's a controversial thing you're doing.
10: Mm-hmm. Yeah.
8: To allow non-Christians to be leading things like this.
10: But
8: yeah, I mean, are you going to get mad at someone for saving someone who's drowning?
10: Exactly.
8: Like, are you mad that they didn't throw the buoy, but they handed him a ladder from the boat? Like, grab this.
10: Yeah. Now, just to be clear, leadership at Echo you have to have a standard.
8: Yeah.
10: Alpha hosts is what we call them. Like in Alpha specific, you're not a leader qualified person.
8: Is the Alpha host different from your other small group hosts?
10: In that, yes, there's an Alpha leader.
8: Okay.
10: That, yes, would have to be a Christian believer.
8: Okay.
10: And under their leadership, there's hosts that lead conversation at the table.
8: Okay.
10: So James is one of those, leading conversation at the table. In a way, it's a leadership role, but it wasn't a leader qualified role in the same category. But it just welcomes people in every place. So all that to say, all of our groups, like some groups were for the -7 person, -2, 1, 3, 4, and then the mature believers. And we create environments where all of them could take a step forward toward Jesus. That was the idea and the goal. There's a lot of ways to do it. That was just the way we chose to do it.
8: How many different kind of groups do you guys have now?
10: A couple hundred groups.
8: Oh, wow.
10: Combined in all the campuses. And they vary, you know, so still the same way. Some are deep Bible studies, some are recreational, some are topical groups. Some are sermon discussion groups. And so different people go to different groups. And Alpha is a big one for those exploring faith. That like Alpha is perfect for like -3, -2, -1 people. Mm. Yeah, and then there's kind of everything in between.
11: Are you still leading a group yourself? Like, what kind of groups are you involved with at your position?
10: Yeah,
11: your
10: role? Our groups are semester based, so some semesters I'll lead one, some I don't. Now, I'm doing more like a small group, a closed group discipleship kind of thing. Mm. But I'm not doing one that's published in the site. Yeah. If I do help with a group, like last year I helped with Alpha. It's one of my favorite ones. Or I'll do a men's group, or my wife and I will do a marriage group at times. But,
11: that's great. Yeah. So I have a question that kind of flips something on its end in some sense. So like mm-hmm. I came here, and I think a lot of people might, you know, sympathize with my perspective, my experience, and they might have a theological bearing on like this is what I believe God wants us to do, and kind of serves as guidelines or as kind of like a profile for what church planting or ministry might look like. And then if it doesn't fit within that, then mm-hmm. it kind of becomes obsolete or like unnecessary or even a obstacle. Mm-hmm. And I don't want to impose like my thoughts as far as like what you guys did was the opposite. But one of the things that I'm hearing that I really like, and it's actually stirring in my brain thoughts, and mm-hmm. that is, you can come to church planting and ministry with a theological rootedness that you feel influences your decisions and everything that you do. And you're quick to say no if it doesn't fit within that. But what I hear with you guys is that it feels like, if I could say it generously, and I believe truthfully, it feels like you are like, there's nothing beyond God can use anything. God can take anything that he places for us. And it's instead of, I'm not saying that you weren't theologically rooted. I'm just saying that I think that theology was just like God's beyond anything that we can imagine or think.
10: Yeah.
11: So let's just try a ton of things and let's watch him show up. Would you say that that is probably, would you say that that kind of matches how you guys pursued that? And what I would say, what have you discovered about God that has just really like sunk in since you started Echo? What have you discovered about God that just really captures your heart and your is that engine under the hood? You know, what is it that God has done that's convinced you that he is actively at work in what you're doing?
10: I agree with you. I think actually part of the story of Echo is it's a testimony of God using broken people. And I mean, when you read the book of Acts, one of the most inspiring parts of the story of the birth of the church is when, you know, some of the disciples are turning their cities upside down and people are like, what is happening? These are uneducated.
11: Yeah, that's right.
10: Ordinary
11: yeah.
10: people, yet it seems like they've been with Jesus and that mm-hmm. changed things. Yeah. like if God can, I think there is some wisdom. The wisdom of God is unique, right? Where he will use the foolish things.
11: Yeah.
10: And I think that is our story. And in fact, even for me as a, like leading the church now, I know we're fast forwarding here, but that I felt that like, I'm not your typical lead pastor. I don't like big stages. I'm not even the guy that's usually on the scene. I'm behind the scenes. Like, I love being an executive pastor. So I'm not your profile of that. And yet I felt the Lord say, I give grace to the humble. It's not I give grace to the gifted.
11: Amen.
10: It's like if you lower yourself, I'll do something with you. I'll use your life for something great. And I think that's been the story. None of us are really very special. There's not, and I think that the shocking part of this, all of this is that. There's not I mean, Andy is a really good leader. Okay, I'll say that. Like he's a special strategic kind of leader that I have not seen a lot of around. And he is a prayerful leader. And I think that was a big part of the story. But we're very ordinary.
11: Mm.
10: So that is a part of it. And then the second part of your question, like where do we see God? Man, the church has a way of creating these like focusing on the wrong things at times. And we think only one little expression of church is blessed by God, but we, we have a really rich history as the church.
11: Yes.
10: In many expressions. And in many, I mean, you go to like, I just came back from the UK, and so inspiring to like hear the story of like St. Aldate's Church has been there for 1,000 years. And it's got like, you know, John Wesley and George Whitefield were like in that church at one point. And they're, you know, the history and the style, they're very different, all these churches, from us. And yet God is present. So this idea that the model needs to change. The God is the same. So you have to pursue the God of the model. Don't be married to things that should be changing. Like pursue God. And that's actually the story of Echo. I like using this illustration of the trellis and the vine. Mm-hmm. Like when we moved, there was a movement in church planning back then. It was all like, follow the strategy. There's like,
8: because that was a popular book around that time. The trellis and the vine. Yeah. Oh yeah.
11: I've got it over here.
10: Yeah.
8: I read that in college.
10: I didn't really even read the book. I just love the title.
8: it captures what the idea is.
11: Yeah.
10: But I remember, I mean, in church planning, there's some people that are like, oh, we got the strategy to build a church. And some are like, no, you don't need strategy. You need the spirit.
8: Yeah.
10: And so we're just going to go like heal the sick and preach the gospel and God will build the church. I think you need both.
11: Yeah.
10: And I think
11: that's
10: that
11: good.
10: Jesus was strategic. The church, our church fathers and mothers were very strategic. And so we pray like crazy in the beginning of Echo. We still do. Prayer is a huge part of our culture. And we were very strategic. So the vine, if it's got no trellis to catch on, it just kind of goes wild and eventually dies on the ground. And if you just have trellis, like systems and structures and strategies, but you don't have the spirit and the life, it feels like it's just religion.
11: Yeah.
10: And it's dead.
11: That's right.
10: But I have seen the grace of God when there are churches that hold the tension of both. Like, we will get like pushed to have systems and structures and strategies and organizational leadership that you can build on, and yet understand that Jesus builds his church. Mm. And the spirit has to empower you. It has to be a spirit empowered church. And you got to have the life of that comes with evangelism and transformation of people and prayer and the power of God displayed in all of it. Or like, both extremes are bad, but in the middle of that tension, there's something really beautiful.
11: Oh, I love that.
10: Yeah.
11: Wow.
8: Well, I mean, that's what that whole book's, I think it's Coleman. No, that's a new book, but I see the cover. It's a great cover of a little
10: Trellis
8: and the Vine.
10: Yeah.
8: Captures well, but it's the idea of the best trellis is unseen, but it gives structure to the vine and life to the vine.
10: Mm.
23: 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We'll come back to more of the conversation in just a moment.
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1: 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With us, Dr. Cameron Schweitzer, director of the Bay Area campus of Gateway Seminary, and Pastor Ricky Blaha, senior pastor of Redeemer Church of Union City.
8: I wanted to ask then, start, 100 people or so, 200 of those first few services. You're now one of the largest evangelical churches in the Bay. And you talk about as you grew large on the Sunday, you grew large and grew small.
10: Yeah.
8: So how did you see that growth happen? And like, what would you talked about the Spirit, obviously Lord's sovereignty. We believe in these things, of course, but like from the human perspective, what would you say are some of the factors that contribute to Echo's success from that initial small church in your guys' apartment complex, Discovery Bible Studies, to now multiple campuses across Silicon Valley?
10: Yeah. I mean, in some part, I don't know the answer to this, okay? Because I do think there is a mystery to some of it. There are things that contributed to some of that.
8: Let me put it this way. So in 1 Corinthians 15, in the first few verses, it's like one of my key life verses. Paul said, I worked harder than everyone else, but not I who work, but the Lord who worked in me.
10: Yeah.
8: So there's very clearly an aspect of hard work.
10: Yeah.
8: And there's the hard work on the side of man. But at the same time, we recognize that God in his sovereignty is working through our willing. Mm-hmm. His willing works out in our willing. And that's the mystery of the compatibilist nature of God's sovereignty and our moral responsibility.
10: Yep.
8: So then I'm asking from that perspective, like what was the willing? What was the... What were your strategies? Like, where did you see success? I can hear that evangelism, prayer, but as people listen to this on KFAX, they listen to this on our various channels, like a lot of people think, well, like, what could I do to try to replicate some of Echo's success to like get in the channel that then God blessed? So that's why I'm sort of asking, like the strategies, the things you did, the work you did, that you saw the Spirit bless.
10: Okay. I'll summarize it like this. I think there's a lot to that question. Yeah. So we prayed a lot. We did strategize a lot. We studied models and what works in different places and doesn't in others. Teachability is a big part of it. Andy is like one of the most teachable leaders I've ever met. So when we were 100, he'd meet with 10 pastors that were 200. When we were 200, he'd meet with 10 pastors that were 500. And then even understanding how growth can be healthy or not healthy. So there's some growth that's really good, some growth is really bad. So how to maintain healthy growth throughout. And there are some seasons that wasn't that healthy and some that were healthier for us. So paying attention to that, diligence, grit, all of that played a role. I'll summarize it like this. Now, like as I look back, I do think that especially the last few years, I've seen God bless like the kind of church that holds tension in three main categories. And this is
8: this would be a good answer. Yeah. I like this.
10: So if you think of it like a triangle, okay? Like there's at the top of the triangle, there are the churches that are more historically, they say we're about discipleship. They're often like spiritual formation style churches. They hold the Bible as like their Bible churches. They're like all around Bible, discipleship. Often they're reformed. They are the churches that focus on the sovereignty of the Father, right? So if there's like any part of the Trinity that they're more into, it'd be like the Father is sovereign. The glory of God, like all of that, there's the top of the triangle.
8: Sorry to interject, would these be the churches, because this is getting to some of the questions I want to ask, would these be the churches that like see the Sunday gathering as only for believers?
10: Usually, yes, absolutely.
8: It's instructional only for believers.
10: Absolutely.
8: Okay, so that's top of the triangle.
10: Very much protecting discipleship as like a believer growth kind
8: 45 minute sermons. Yeah.
10: Go deep.
8: Yeah.
10: Very against shallow church often, yeah. or secret church or whatever the labels yeah. are. And those churches, and I'm not saying that any of these are wrong necessarily, by the way. I think God uses all of them. And I'm actually in the decay of theology that we've experienced over the last decade culturally. I'm really grateful for that top church because they held doctrine in the church, sometimes a little in a rude and rigid way.
11: Yeah.
10: But I am so grateful for especially that tribe that they were like, man, we will protect the Bible.
8: From I have a few people in my mind.
10: Some took it a little too far in their tone.
11: Yeah.
10: But the heart is so important for the church.
8: Yeah.
10: That's the top.
11: Well, I grew up in independent fundamental Baptist circles. And there are certain things that I experienced growing up that were ingrained in me. Mm-hmm. And when I look back, there was definitely some abuses and some misuses of scripture and the position and the thought. But there are things that I just thank God that were in my life growing up.
10: Yeah.
11: To this day that I'm glad that I got to experience growing up in that system. And I'm also, I also thank God that I'm not in that system anymore because there's a lot of ugliness there as well. But there's an emphasis on holiness, whether it was right or wrong or misappropriated or whatever, but holiness, there's an emphasis on so many other things, but you're right. There's some good that can come out of that emphasis. And
10: they anchor the church in the word.
11: Yeah, that's right. That's exactly right.
8: All right, so that's the top of the church.
10: That's the top. And I'll say this too. They anchor it in the word, but in sometimes it's been as Pharisees. And so the Pharisees also anchored their tradition in the word.
11: Yep.
10: And they missed the heart of God. So that's where the caution part of it, right?
11: That's great.
10: And then the other corner of the triangle would be people like the gospel, Great Commission, sometimes labeled attractional church as about the lost. Okay. Right. So it's like the church, it's more mission focused. Traditionally, sometimes it's been some of the more like big churches that grow fast,
8: like the seeker sensitive model.
10: The seeker sensitive model,
8: like a Saddleback.
10: Yeah. Traditionally speaking, the Willow Creeks back in the day, some of those that were sometimes, and not necessarily all big churches, sometimes small churches, but really focus on evangelism, where the top is a little bit more on discipleship, and those churches are often like the Jesus churches. They're like Great Commission. Jesus gave us the Great Commission. It's all about Great Commission, and sometimes. There might be an overemphasis on that. And then even in trying to be so relatable to the lost, you let go of the word, right? We've seen that happen at times.
11: Yeah.
10: But they're very important because that churches in that category or those that have emphasized that have in many decades of the story of the church brought the church back to being relevant.
8: Yeah.
10: And those, they have made a great contribution historically to the church. And then there's the other side of the corner. That's the Holy Spirit side. It's the charisma churches. It's the prayer, worship, Holy Spirit. It's the Bethel corner in some categories. Yeah. In every corner, there can be good, there can be bad. You know, depending on your tribe, you're more into one or another. So you can, in a way, tag a person of the Trinity to each corner, right? Mm. There's a Spirit, there's Jesus, there's the Father, or it's discipleship and evangelism and charisma, worship, prayer.
8: Yeah.
10: But what I've seen a lot now is it's easier to go to the corner, okay? So, like, if you're going to go, like, even in, let's talk about church services. It's so much easier to say we're just going to be about prayer, worship, and the Holy Spirit and forget about the lost people in the room, okay? Let's just make our services 3 hours and we're going to go into the Holy of Holies and we're going to heal everybody and prophesy over each other. And not worry about the fact that that lost person is not going to understand our speaking in tongues and our whatever we're doing here and think we're crazy. Or it's really easy to just say, hey, we're going to be about evangelism and about Jesus. And we're not going to worry about making them grow.
8: Yeah.
10: Or sometimes it's the top. It's like, we're just going to be word people. And we're going to protect that. And we're going to be about insiders. And we're going to forget that the world is going to hell. In a way, right? Like there is, it can be the temptation to just.
11: Because God is sovereign. He's going to take care of whatever he takes care of, but we're going to focus on.
10: So I think there's many churches now that have decided we're not going to take the easy route and just build a fence around the corner. We're going to hold a tension. And the tension is held differently in every church. And I don't think the Lord is all like, you got to hold it this way. I think there is a contribution a little bit more at the top. And so, but at the same time, I think a triune God wants a triune church. Hmm. And I think there, I've seen the grace of God flow now. When you say, God, we want to be spirit-filled, not compromise your word, and focus on the lost. We're not going to just build a fence around one corner.
8: Yeah.
10: We want to be about all of those. We believe in the sovereignty of God. We believe in the word of God. Mm. We also believe in the will of man. That's and we right. believe in the sinfulness of man and the need of the gospel to penetrate culture. And we know it cannot be done without the power of the Holy Spirit. So there's something about holding that tension. And in our story, we have not held it perfectly. But I think trying to hold it brought a grace.
8: Wow.
10: And I think that, and this is me now looking back, like I wouldn't have said it that way in the beginning, but now as we've kind of traveled the world, as we've examined what God's done, as I see what God's blessing around the world, I think there's something to this.
11: Yeah.
10: Like, and it's multiple denominations that have now like, if you neglect the Holy Spirit, I just don't think you can have a church that's thriving.
11: Hmm.
10: If you let go of the word, I think eventually the favor of God leaves you.
8: Yeah.
10: And if you stop thinking about the Great Commission, you become a club that
8: die.
10: Loses your relevancy and your and the power. And why do you even need the power of the Holy Spirit if it's just going to be about you? Like the Spirit's power is for evangelism. It's for demonstration of the power of God to a lost world. So it's not just so you feel good about healing your body. You know, like it's about healing the world. So all three need to work together. And I've seen a grace that flows out of ministries that hold a very difficult tension to hold.
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4: Without the Holy Spirit is draining. The Bible without the Holy Spirit is draining.
5: Wow.
4: The Holy Spirit without the Bible is dangerous. Like in the way people perceive the spiritual life, right? Like if you try to go all spiritual with no anchor of the Word, you get crazy. You go nuts. Like it's all about emotionalism.
5: Yeah.
4: But man, when you do it with all those, it's very joyful. And in fact, I just don't think discipleship can even happen without evangelism. A great disciple, by definition, is reaching lost people. So you can't say we're all about discipleship if there is no evangelism happening, right? Wow. Because you're literally not defining discipleship properly. And so they have to work together. It's like a doctor that's saying, I'm a doctor because I went to school. Well, you're not going to have surgery on me until you're a practitioner. Right. Like for a doctor to be a doctor, he needs to be around the patient.
5: Yes.
4: And I think when churches develop environments where it's all about saved people and they're never around lost people, you're not healing anybody. You're just doctor talking to doctor.
5: Yeah.
4: And the world is sick, going to hell.
5: Yeah.
4: So like there's something about that. And so to your question too, I think we started more of unintentionally there, trying to find our way.
6: The seeker.
4: No, like this paradigm. We in the beginning we were, I think we would have said we were trying to hold attention.
6: Oh, you were
4: some way.
6: Even from the beginning.
4: We wouldn't have defined the way I just did, but very much like it was not just from the outside. Maybe it was all about seeker. We're like as orthodox with the word. We're Bible people, and very much Holy Spirit people at the same time. So very focused on reaching the lost. 95% of our region here doesn't know Jesus.
6: Yeah.
4: So very much focused on the lost. And I think because externally, that's what people see, they would have said, oh, Echoes are like a secret sensitive church.
5: Yeah.
4: And there were times that we leaned too heavy.
5: Yeah.
4: And I think we would judge the corners. Mm. We would say, all the people at the top there, they're about the Bible, but they haven't reached the lost person. It's all which I think is ugly to do as well.
5: Yeah, for sure.
4: Or the people in the Holy Spirit corner that actually have done really good things for the church as well. And you kind of, and so we were at times different parts of that triangle. If you kind of, I had an exercise with our staff one soon after I became lead pastor. I said, hey, here's the triangle. Put a dot where you think we are. It's a great exercise.
6: Ooh,
4: and so as our executive team. So everybody went and put a dot where, in what corner of this triangle we were. And you can kind of guess where most people put it there, but it was near the corner of Jesus, gospel, Great Commission, attractional. And it was a season that we did feel like we would like to rebalance this a little bit more and focus on spiritual formation a little bit more and the Holy Spirit's work here. And so we began to rebalance ourselves and we still do. Sometimes we find ourselves moving. And I do think sometimes God calls a church to a little bit closer to the corner, but you should never let go of the other three or start pointing as they're wrong and I'm right. There's a grace that God gives some people that others don't have. And and you should embrace the grace you have and the calling that's unique to you. I'm grateful for the Saddlebacks and the Willow Creeks that like refocused the church on evangelism and then sometimes took it too far. Mm-hmm. I'm grateful for the Reformed brothers and sisters that anchored the church in the Word when culture was pulling us away. And I'm grateful for the hyper charismatic churches that reminded the church that we need the Holy Spirit here and the healing and the prophetic word is important for the day and the gifts of the Holy Spirit empower the work of the church. So you have to find like, what does it mean for us to honor the Lord in this tension, but not be scared of the tension and just run to the corner? I think that's one of the goals.
7: 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A new series here on the program featuring

0: Dr. Cameron Schweitzer and Pastor Ricky Blaha. We'll come back to more of the conversation in just a moment.
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5: In 1783, the Revolutionary War was nearly over, but America's future remained uncertain. Officers in the Continental Army were angry. Congress had failed to provide promised pay, and some considered using the Army's power to force the government's hand. George Washington understood their frustration, but he also knew the liberty they had fought to win could be destroyed by the very army that secured it. Washington confronted his officers and urged them to choose honor, patience, and loyalty to the Republic over rebellion. He could have used their anger to increase his own power. Instead, he used his influence to restrain it. Power asks what it can take. Character asks what duty requires. Washington's lesson still stands. Freedom survives when leaders place principle above ambition and remain faithful to God, country, and the people they serve.
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0: 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With us, Dr. Cameron Schweitzer, director of the Bay Area campus of Gateway Seminary, and Pastor Ricky Blaha, senior pastor of Redeemer Church of Union City.
8: So when you were saying that you, when the staff was mostly looking at Jesus Corner, mission, secret sense. I mean, Ricky said it, I said it too. Like when I first moved to Fremont a few years ago,
9: yeah.
8: I don't know what you guys paid for, but I was getting your mailers in the mail
10: for your still get them.
8: For your
10: I
8: Fremont campus. It's like, welcome to the neighborhood.
9: Yeah.
8: And so like even the things that you're saying, it made me think like, hey, this is a secret sensitive church with like that with what your advertising look like. Just to be honest, right?
9: Yeah.
8: So when you then think about that movement from like, okay, we maybe had landed here lately. And then you said, well, we got to start thinking more about spiritual formation and discipleship. In a church of your size, with its multiple campuses, with its thick and large trellis, with a lot of vine, how do you think about that? How do you do that? How do you implement significant spiritual formation so that, and you know, this is a challenge that those churches like yours that reach a lot of unbelievers have.
9: Yeah.
8: I won't say what the church is, but it's a significant growing seeker-sensitive church in Southern California near where I grew up.
9: Yeah.
8: And one of the pastors said to me that a challenge they faced like a decade or two into their ministry was we realized we had a bunch of baby Christians, thousands of them. Yeah. It's like, well, how do we then move them along in life? Because right, their service was anchored at reaching the negative, the whatever you want to call them, to make them positive. But then they just had a lot of that.
9: Yeah.
8: And so then how do you think about moving this larger group of younger, more immature Christians like in this path of discipleship and spiritual maturity?
9: Yeah. It's a great question. So two paradigms. So if you think about it, like the hospital, like if you fill the hospital with just doctors, the doctors don't learn anything. Mm. The best environment to learn is when there's the patient and the doctors together. And you're practicing. So like a lot of Christians don't know how to relate with lost people because they are all around Christians all the time. And one of the best ways to do that is to actually create environments where everyone's together. You're human. So like when people say what kind of people are Echo trying to reach? We're trying to reach humans, and there's humans of every kind around us. There's exploring and there's believers, and we are trying to help them all grow toward the Lord. Mm. And you never stop. Like there's no maturity that you're like, oh, I'm a 10, I'm good.
8: Exactly.
9: It's like everybody's on the journey, believer or not. So we help people in the journey. It not only if you say yes to Jesus, but before. And I think it's changing that paradigm altogether. I think a healthy the destination matters as well. So like if you think a healthy church is a church that eventually has all believers and mature believers, there's a problem with that equation. That means that you think that a mature believer no longer has impact with the lost.
8: Yeah.
11: Mm.
9: So, and I don't define mature believers that way. I think mature believers, like Jesus, did life with his disciples and with the lost to the point where people accused him of being a drunkard and a glutton because he's hanging out with notorious sinners all the time that did all kinds of stuff. So he's not in the club only, like with the Christians. He's around non-Christians. And it's the tension. It's really easy to go one or the other. But if you even read, like 1 Corinthians 14, you just read it's a spiritual gift text, right? It says, it's talking about some of the prophetic gifts. And I know there's controversy around some of that, but just to show you how the early church was also seeing some of this, it says, so speaking in tongues, for example, it's a sign, not for believers, but for unbelievers. Prophecy, however, is for the benefit of believers, not unbelievers. And even so, unbelievers are people who don't understand these things. When they come into your church meeting and hear everyone speaking in an unknown language, what are they going to think of you? They're going to think you're crazy. All that to say, there was an expectation.
8: Unbelievers would come in.
9: That unbelievers would come in.
8: Mm-hmm. Yeah.
9: And it's just, you see this in the New Testament church. That it's like there's humans, like you're reaching humans. And when people say, well, church gatherings should not be for unbelievers, it should be the gathering of the saints. Maybe if God calls you to, that's fine. But I'm really glad that the church that I found Jesus in didn't think that way.
11: That's good. Yeah.
9: I'm really glad that James came into a church that didn't say, oh, I'm sorry, you're exploring faith, you should be reached outside of these guys. And it's also a wrong definition of church. Church is not a place. It is the people. So really, you're the church, whether you're in the building or not. So what does that even mean for the church to have and the gathering, is it only the gathering in the building that counts as the church? Is it the gathering in the home? Is it the gathering at the dinner table? So we're asking some of the wrong questions. I think Jesus told us to be about people that he came to die for, all people. He wants all to be saved. And so we need to help everybody take a journey together. So back to the beginning of your question, like how do you do that? I think a healthy church in our style of model in the gathering would have people that are exploring, people that are beginning, and people that are maturing and will always have that.
11: That's great.
8: Mm-hmm.
9: If we all move toward maturing, there's no longer explorers there and new believers, it means our maturity is flawed because we're no longer reaching the people Jesus called us to reach. If we're all young and nobody's growing, probably means our discipleship is flawed. But I think a healthy church has people in all three of those categories at some level. Maybe we're not all called to have the same amount. It's not like a third. But I do think we should ask that question, like, is our body engaging with the lost world as much as we're engaging with the word? And as much as, like, there's a a healthy tension to hold in that. And we're always paying attention to that now. So in our services, when I teach, or anyone in our team teaches, we are teaching to people exploring faith and maturing faith. And we think them being together is the best way to grow.
8: So what does that look like when you teach? I mean, I maybe need to listen to some of your sermons. I should have done that in preparation. But...
9: yeah, they're not that great. But what we try to do is we try to speak to people in every place of the spectrum. So, hey, you might be here exploring faith. Here's what this means for you. And some sermons are really just for believers, but we don't alienate the unbelievers. So, hey, today we're going to talk primarily about what it looks like to do this as a Christian. If you're not a Christian, you're going to get an inside look of how we would think of this. And sometimes we'll focus a lot more on evangelistic teaching.
8: Yeah.
9: And it kind of varies, but we will never neglect the lost person in the room. We always will have some kind of language for them as well, not just for the believers.
8: So does that mean, Felipe, that like, You mentioned as you're describing that, like, you're going to talk to them in terms of application or maybe illustrations you're using. Mm-hmm. But is it also that you're very careful about the kinds of language you use, even if you're not speaking to them directly? It's like the way you, the terms you employ, the language you use.
9: Yeah,
8: like,
9: 100%. Just because you're paying attention to lost people doesn't mean you're not deep or biblical.
8: Mm-hmm.
9: So this is the mistake people make, is like, oh, if they're reaching lost people, they've probably let go of the Bible.
8: Yeah.
9: Like, really? How shallow thinking is that, right?
11: Yeah,
9: like,
11: right.
9: There's the packaging on it, the burger you ordered has really nothing to do with the quality of the burger.
11: Right.
9: So you might get a mailer, for example, of a attractional, like, we package the sermon in a way that a lost person says, I'm interested.
8: Mm.
9: Tells you nothing about the sermon itself.
8: Yeah.
9: Just the packaging. Now, the sermon could suck.
11: Right.
9: But it could also be really good.
11: Right.
9: So what really we should look at is not the packaging, is what's inside. And I think that's the mistake that we all make with each other in church. Like, we even saying sometimes a bad packaging, you're like, oh, that must mean something bad is inside. No, sometimes some churches that have really bad packaging, but they're awesome and beautiful and great communities happening.
11: Yeah. That reminds me of there's a video out there, a reel of like a concert violinist that owned like $1 million violin. I mean, it was like an obscenely expensive violin, and he set up in the subway of New York with a case, and he put on, like, you know, trashy clothes and stuff, and just out there playing, and he was playing music that he played in a concert the night before that people went to, and they paid, you know, hundreds of dollars for tickets just to hear him play, but he was down in the subway playing, and everyone's going by and hardly paying attention, a few dollars here and there. It was just packaged differently.
9: Yeah.
11: And we can oftentimes judge just on the packaging what we're experiencing or what's there. And in that case, this guy, you know, people,
9: there's depth
11: and there's something solid there.
9: Yeah.
11: But he, and honestly, as a New Yorker, I'm sure people just passed on by and like, I have no time for this, and why, you know, that's nice, but you know, I'm not going to stop and pay attention.
9: Here's an example. You just reminded me. So we're in a series right now on marriage. Okay.
11: Yeah.
9: Our packaging was actually very much designed for like outsider, because it's what people invite friends to. It's called For Better, For Worse. Is marriage good? Is there a way to be thriving? All this. It's like we package it based on the felt need of humans. Like most people want a healthy relationship in their life. So from the outside, it might look, oh, they're like doing another thing for just the lost person. I mean, this Sunday, I call people that are living together in sin before being married to repentance.
11: Hmm.
9: We talked about people that are unequally yoked, call them to repentance.
11: Hmm.
9: We call people that are in pornography and addiction to repentance. We did it with grace, but this is what the word says, speak the truth with love. So there's a way for you to communicate the depth of the word of God and be orthodox in your theology and still be mindful of the person in the journey and be gracious toward them. So we're not like condemning. And I was so shocked actually in the lobby, the amount of people that would come and they'd be like, hey, we're living together and we realize we shouldn't be. And we're really sorry. We're trying to find out, what do we do now? Because we don't have any family here, but we want to honor the Lord. But they're not hiding it anymore, right? They're like inviting us because there's an environment of grace with truth.
11: Yeah.
9: This is transformative, where you just put the truth and, you know, hit people in the head and like, come on, there's something about that doesn't feel like Jesus. And when you just lean on the grace and you forget the truth, there's also, it does not feel like Jesus. But there's a way to hold it where lost people and saved can be together. And you're teaching them, like on Sunday, I would say, hey, I know some of you are exploring faith and you don't have a biblical paradigm yet. And we get it. Like, this might seem kind of counter what you've been taught. I want you to know, though, that data proves what the Bible says is true, that cohabitation will lead to more divorce, not less. So we're using some data for the lost person, Bible for... And I actually think lost people right now are very interested in the Bible. We used to be a little bit more like, you know, the ancient truths of God. Like, you can so straight up now say, we're going to teach the, like, we're doing a teaching series this summer called At the Movies, right? We use movies to illustrate biblical truth.
8: That's very one of the flyers I got, dude. Yes. Yeah. One of the flyers I got. Yeah. I'm like, oh, Echo, what are you doing?
9: Oh, how shallow.
11: No.
9: Gosh, we go so deep, bro.
11: Oh, I'm sure.
9: And then even in that, I was doing the promo video because we're doing it with more churches together this year. And I was doing it with another pastor. And we're like, should we use, like, how much do we say here that it's like we're going to teach the Bible to lost people, okay? And there's, you have to ask the question, how do they receive the word Bible? Yeah. Now, Bible is attractional.
11: That's
9: now.
11: Right. Really? That's right. Yes.
9: Yeah, there's a rise. More Bible sales in America right now than ever, I believe.
11: Yeah.
9: And that's young incredible. People. And so we straight up said, hey, we're going to use movies to illustrate the timeless truth of the Bible and how that can change your life, whether you're a believer or not. Come in and learn. There's something about that that's attraction. So you don't have to water it down. I think people want truth.
11: That's great.
9: Not all, but there is a rise in it. So just being discerning is I think the key.
0: Well, with that, we'll wrap up the Friday edition of our Lifeline special, Fundamentals of Biblical Theology. 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
12: 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Our producer is Wanda Sanchez. I'm Craig Roberts. Till next time round, remember, just don't keep the faith. 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
14: Sometimes we forget, stuff happens. 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But we serve a God. 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
13: 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On today's edition of Grace to Live, Pastor Keith continues taking us through the Gospel of Luke. So if you have your Bibles, please turn with us today to the Gospel of Luke, chapter 1. And now here's Pastor Keith with today's study.
14: You want to turn your Bibles to Luke chapter 1? Today's message is entitled, The God Who Remembers. We'll be looking at Luke chapter 1, verses 5 through 18. We are in this new series on Luke, and it's a great series, I think, Luke is a very different gospel, and I've talked about this before, and we're going to talk about it some more today. And if you missed last week, and when we do all the background to set up a series, we'll be touching on some of that this week, so you will pay as we go. We'll keep coming back to background and context and things like that, so you won't be in the dark. But today, we talk about the God who remembers. How many times when you look in your Bibles, when we read God's word, we read something like, and God remembered, And then there's a statement, Genesis 8:1, and God remembered Noah, and God made the wind blow over the earth, and the waters subsided. Or we read in Genesis 19, when God destroyed the cities of the valley, that God remembered Abraham and sent Lot out of the midst of the overthrow. Or Genesis 30, and God remembered Rachel and opened her womb. Or Exodus 2:24, and God remembered his covenant with Abraham, Isaac, and Jacob, and he sent Moses to rescue the people of Israel out of Egyptian slavery. The God who remembers. So what is it with that? When we read the God who remembered, we need to understand that this is the God who acts, the God who keeps his promises. He acts on his plan in real time, according to his perfect schedule. It's not like when we say, well, I remembered where I put my car keys and I'd forgotten and now I found them. God doesn't forget, and God is never late and he's never early. He's always right on time. So when you read that, and God remembered, always remember this. It's not like the way you and I remember stuff. God never forgets anything. It's, you know, phrases change. Language changes over centuries. And so when we, in the past, when they say, and so-and-so remembered, it wasn't like they forgot. It was like they acted. So just keep that in mind, because such passages speak to the faithfulness of God. It speaks to his character. It speaks to his nature. It speaks to his faithfulness to those whom he loves. It speaks to the fullness of time, God's schedule set in eternity past. Because we need to always remember, you know, sometimes we forget, stuff happens. This is a hard world to live in. But we serve a God, you, Christians, serve a God who is faithful to his people and to his promises and his prophecies. And that is one of the themes of Luke's gospel, is the fulfillment of prophecy. You know, every promise of God is a prophecy. You understand that. He's not predicting anything. He's promising and declaring what's going to happen. We serve this God that keeps his promises, his covenants, his oaths. And as we've discussed, that's what Luke documents. Luke's gospel is different than the other gospels. It's not biographical, it's historiographical. It's a history. And what he does is he goes through and he points to how all these events are in Jesus' life, these events are the fulfillment of Old Testament prophecy. And so Luke writes to cement your faith, to clarify, to give you certainty about what you've been taught. That's what he says to Theophilus, most excellent. You know what? Let me read Luke chapter 1, verses 1 through 5 again. You see that in this passage. This is the passage that we studied last week. Luke chapter 1, verses 1 through 5. Inasmuch as many have undertaken to compile a narrative of things that have been accomplished among us, just as those who were from the beginning eyewitnesses and ministers of the word have delivered them to us, it seemed good to me also, having followed all things closely for some time past, to write an orderly account for you, most excellent Theophilus, that you may have certainty concerning the things that you have been taught. Luke writes to give clarity. He writes to mature, to expand the understanding of this disciple, Theophilus. And in so doing, he writes to us too. Like we explained last time, when Luke kicks off his gospel, it's like an epistle. It starts like a letter. But the interesting thing is he's written to a Roman official named Theophilus, and he's not writing in normal Koine Greek. He's not writing in Worker Bee Greek. He's writing, and we used the very technical term last time, and I hope some of you are still working on that. He's writing in highfalutin Greek, okay? He's writing to the Greek of the upper class, of the educated, because he is reaching out through Theophilus, scholars believe, to a group of people who would never read anything. You know, the Greeks and the Romans were snobs. They looked at everybody beneath them as barbarians. And so he's writing this to him in their language, You know, they're like the coastal elites of today that, you know, in New York and California that look at everybody in between as kind of flyover people. The Greek mind looked at everybody else but them as like barbarians. So they weren't going to read anything written by a fisherman or anything else. And so Luke, the physician, is writing to this government official, and he begins this, not epistle, this gospel with a very different kind of Greek. And then eventually, after he has their attention, so to speak, he goes, returns to normal Koine Greek. And with a physician's eye, he documents the history. He catalogs the events in Jesus' life. And this makes this gospel very different. This is a wide-ranging gospel. He writes to supplement everything that's been written before. He talks to eyewitnesses. He interviews eyewitnesses. And that's why we call this series A Jesus You Never Knew. And this message, A God Who Remembers, because we're going to see that God does remember and that God does keep his promises. We're going to learn about God through what we see happen to the people and the players in today's passage. So with that, let's get into today's passage. I'll read it through without comment this time. Luke chapter 1, verses 5 through 17. Then we'll come back and break parts of it down, and then we'll apply it to our lives. Luke chapter 1, verses 5 through 17. I want you to look at what you see here and think about anything that I want you to think about the prophecies of the Old Testament. In the days of Herod, king of Judea, there was a priest named Zechariah of the division of Abijah. He had a wife from the daughters of Aaron, and her name was Elizabeth. And they were both righteous before God, walking blamelessly in the commandments and statutes of the Lord. But they had no child because Elizabeth was barren and both were advanced in years. Now, while he was serving as priest before God when his division was on duty, according to the custom of the priesthood, he was chosen by lot to enter the temple, of the Lord and burn incense. And the whole multitude of the people were praying outside at the hour of incense. And there appeared to him an angel of the Lord standing on the right side of the altar of incense. And Zechariah was troubled when he saw him, and fear fell upon him. But the angel said to him, "Do not be afraid, Zechariah, for your prayer has been heard, and your wife Elizabeth will bear you a son, and you shall call his name John. And you will have joy and gladness, and many will rejoice at his birth, for he will be great before the Lord. And he must not drink wine or strong drink, and he will be filled with the Holy Spirit, even from his mother's womb. And he will turn many of the children of Israel to the Lord their God. And he will go forth before him in the spirit and power of Elijah to turn the hearts of the fathers to the children and the disobedient to the wisdom of the just, to make ready for the Lord a people prepared." Well, I mentioned that Luke is big on events and chronology and sequential stuff and documenting details. And Luke, being the historian he is, opens this narrative with a timestamp. He gives us a timestamp. In the days of Herod, Herod who ruled as a puppet of the Romans from 37 BC to around 4 BC. Now, later in the Gospels, we'll learn that Jesus began his earthly public ministry at the age of 30, being crucified, confirmed by secular Roman and Jewish historians, not to mention the church, at the age of 33. And we'll learn that Jesus and John, as we're going to learn about him more in a moment, were cousins born the same year, and we understand by doing a little detective work that both were born around 4 BC. Now, I know what you're thinking. Wait a minute. Jesus was born 4 BC? BC means before Christ. It does. But their calendar wasn't like our calendar. And then even since we started our calendars, AD, BC, we've changed things around, and you have leap years and, you know, the Julian calendar and all those good things. And so the way that we keep time today would be adjusted, would put it at 4 BC, not 0 BC. There's no such thing, right? And so anyway, in the days of Herod, the king of Judea, that's what we see here. There was a priest named Zechariah of the division of Abijah, and he had a wife from the daughters of Aaron, and her name was Elizabeth, and they were both righteous, walking blamelessly in all the commandments and statutes of the Lord, but they had no child because Elizabeth was barren and both were advanced in years. So with this time stamp, the clock starts ticking here, so to speak, we're introduced to this couple, Zechariah and Elizabeth. Two people past their prime, advanced in years, childless, more or less nobodies. They had good lineage, good heritage, but really just two common people through whom God is going to do an uncommon work, a miracle, in fact. And again, I want to remind you, the first part of this is written in highfalutin Greek. So now the Greek mind, its attention is called to these people who are just part of a larger machine. He was in one division of the Levitical priesthood, and she was his wife, and they were advanced in years, and they weren't beginning their lives or their careers. They were over. And so he's going to kind of point their faces, I said last week uncharitably, rub their faces, and the fact that it doesn't matter who you are or what your education is or how special you think you are, God uses everybody, and nobody is special unless God just decides to use them in a special way. Also remember that Luke writes to show the events in the life and ministry of Jesus, and the things that he's writing are the fulfillment of prophecy. And so gaining everybody's attention here, Luke demonstrates that everyone can be used by God regardless of their culture or tradition or age. And so God takes two unspecial, childless people, really a reproach in the eyes of the culture, who saw children as a heritage from the Lord, and you were childless. That wasn't good. These weren't movers and shakers, but they were nobodies. In verse 6 and 7 says they were righteous before God, blameless, keeping his commandments. Now, let me stop right there before anybody's confused. The keeping of his commandments and laws didn't save them. It didn't make them righteous. Right? Works don't make you saved. You are saved, and saving faith produces works. That's why James says, faith without works is dead. So they're describing these people. You know a tree by the fruit it bears, and the fruit they're bearing is the fruit of righteousness, because like it says in Genesis 15:6, Abraham believed God and it was credited to him as righteousness. They've trusted God and they are saved, and therefore they are, out of love for God, living in obedience to God. And so God and his perfect timing, at the end of their lives, is going to intervene. He wants a word, so to speak, with Zechariah, and a word he's going to have through his providence and sovereignty vis-a-vis an angelic messenger. And he's going to get him alone in the most incredible way through the most incredible timing. Verse 8. And while he was serving as a priest before God when his division was on duty, according to the custom of the priesthood, he was chosen by lot to enter the temple of the Lord and burn incense. And it goes on to say, and there appeared to him an angel of the Lord on the right-hand side of the altar of incense, and Zechariah was troubled. So basically, in Israel's heyday, before they were carried off into captivity, they had the Levites were a tribe. There are tons of Levites, and so they divided them up. And in rotation, they got to serve in different roles. And every so often, you got to serve in the temple. And so in God's providence and sovereignty, this old man gets the chance of a lifetime, a once-in-a-lifetime opportunity to burn incense on the altar. Now, we don't know whether this was Passover or the festival of the Feast of the Booths. We don't know what it was. We know it was a high holy day. And so the lot has fallen to him. What are the chances? Well, we know from Proverbs, right? The lot may fall in the lap, but every decision is from the Lord. There's no randomness in God's universe. Zechariah was assigned by lot and by the hand of God to the highest service to burn incense. And so he's going in there. You're there by yourself. You know, there was some legend that they used to tie a rope to the foot of the priest, so if God struck him dead while he was doing it, they could pull him out of there. You know, so this is a big deal, right? And in verse 11, we read this, "And there appeared to him an angel of the Lord standing at the right-hand side of the altar of incense. And Zechariah was troubled when he saw him, and fear fell upon him." The word troubled here speaks to being distressed or thrown into confusion. Why is that? Because you're going to a place that is just you and God, and you're going to burn incense on the altar, and there, as they say in the South, there ain't nobody else supposed to be there. So he sees this man, an angel, and he understands he's an angel eventually, standing on the right-hand side of the altar, and now he's confused, and he's distressed. Why? One of three reasons. One, some interloper has penetrated the confines of the temple and is about to desecrate things. Highly unlikely. You think we have security? They had security. Secondly, maybe Zechariah has been careless in his preparation, like Nadab and Abihu in Leviticus, where God incinerated them at the altar for an inappropriate preparation. They offered strange fire and their lives were taken from them. Or three, like Samson's parents, you know, Manoah and his wife, God had something to say to them through an angel, some announcement to make. And so Zechariah, he was scared, right? But this angel, like the angel who later appears to the shepherds at Jesus' birth, will seek to calm and reassure him. Our God is a God of peace. He is a God of love. He's a God of wrath. He's a God of judgment. He's a perfect God. He's a balanced God. He's a holy God. He's unlike man-made gods. And so the angel seeks to calm him with good news. First, his prayers for the people have been answered. That's why he's in there, to pray for the people. And second, his prayer for a son, apparently. He and Elizabeth are going to experience a miraculous birth despite their years. Their prayers for a child will be answered. And they will have a son. And it will be Zechariah's son. I want to point that out. This son is not conceived by the Holy Spirit. He's going to be conceived the old-fashioned way. But he's going to be filled with the Holy Spirit even from the womb. And he's told, you're going to name this son John. Everything that, all these stipulations here are purposeful. They're not random. They're not haphazard. Nothing happens by chance. There is no randomness in God's economy, in God's universe. And he's told, you're going to name him John, and he will bring you great joy and gladness. How would you like to have that promise in advance, parents? You know, this baby is going to bring you great joy and gladness. He's not going to disappoint you ever. It says this, that many others will rejoice at his birth, and he will be great before the Lord. Jesus called John the Baptist the greatest of all the prophets. He's told that he has to be raise him as a Nazarite, no wine or no strong drink. Can you imagine? How would you like an angel to appear before you and say, your boy, he's going to be famous. And he's going to be great before the Lord. Can you imagine? Slap me. I don't know what I would do, you know? But what happens next is even more shocking. It's more astounding. And what he says to Zechariah is going to hit hard in a way that he couldn't have expected, in a good way. But it's in a way, it's terrifying too. It's shocking. And what is it? Look at verse 16. and he will turn many of the children of Israel to the Lord their God. And he will go before him in the spirit and power of Elijah to turn the hearts of the fathers to the children and the disobedient to the wisdom of the just, to make ready for the Lord. He's a Levitical priest, right? What does that mean? He's well schooled in the law and the prophets. He knows the word of God. So what? What's the big deal there? Well, hearing this angelic prophecy, this angelic declaration, angels are messengers from God. They don't speak anything on their own. They only deliver what God has told them to deliver.

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And if you'd like more information on Pastor Keith or Hillside Church, here's how you can connect with us. 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So if you'd like to drop us a note, you can email us here at keith@hillside.org. Well, we hope that you'll join us again next time for Grace to Live. But until then, I'm your host, Kevin Reeves. And on behalf of Pastor Keith and everyone here at Hillside Church, it is our prayer that the Lord will richly bless you. And thanks for listening.

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3: When it comes to your treasures, do you lay them up here on earth, or are you looking forward to an eternity in heaven? If those are the treasures you're seeking to lay up, and we invite you to join us today as we continue our practical look at just exactly how we store up treasure in heaven. Welcome. This is Study Verse by Verse with Pastor Leighton Sheely from Church of the Highlands right here in San Bruno. We're continuing our journey through 1 Corinthians. Today, we are back in chapter 3 looking once again at these treasures we are to lay up in heaven, what they are, and how we do just that. Lay them up in heaven. As we begin our time today, Pastor Leighton reminds us that there is a reward system that God has placed in our lives simply because he's delighted in it. Here's Leighton.
4: Now, why does Jesus not have a problem with us being motivated by the reward? Well, for one thing, the reward system is his design. He's the one who created it. And for another thing, when we do what he tells us to do, motivated by the promise of future reward, then it is really an act of faith on our part. Because what we're doing based on and saying, in effect, God keeps his promises and God will reward me for doing what he's asked me to do. So it's really an act of faith. Now, the Bible's very clear that there is a connection between our spiritual condition and how we perceive and use our money. And it's in many places. One of the places in Luke 3:2, speaking of John the Baptist, during the high priesthood of Annas and Caiaphas, the word of God came to John, the son of Zechariah, that would be John the Baptist, in the wilderness. And he went into all the region around Jordan, proclaiming a baptism of repentance for the forgiveness of sins. As it is written in the book of the words of Isaiah the prophet, the voice of one crying in the wilderness, prepare the way of the Lord, make his path straight. Every valley shall be filled, every mountain and hill made low, the crooked become straight, the rough places shall become level, and all flesh shall see the salvation of God. He said therefore to the crowds that came out to be baptized by him, you brood of vipers, who warned you to flee from the wrath to come? Bear fruit in keeping with repentance. And do not begin to say to yourselves, we have Abraham as our father, for I tell you, God is able to take from these stones and raise up children for Abraham. And even now the axe is laid at the root of the trees. And every tree, therefore, that does not bring forth good fruit is cut down and thrown into the fire. And when the crowds heard the preaching of John the Baptist, their hearts were pricked with an urgency to get right with God. And so listen to the questions they ask and listen to the answers John gives. And the crowds asked him, what then shall we do? What can we do to get right with God? And John answered them saying, whoever has two tunics is to share with him who has none. And whoever has food is to do likewise. So the crowd is saying, what do we need to do to get right with God? And John's answer is, share your possessions. Tax collectors also came to be baptized, said to him, teacher, what shall we do? And he said to them, collect no more than you're authorized to do. Again, he's focusing on the use of possessions and wealth. Soldiers asked him, and we, what shall we do? And he said to them, do not extort money from anyone by threats or by false accusation, but be content with your wages. So the people came to John. They were concerned about their spiritual well-being, and every answer that John the Baptist gave was in reference to how they perceive and use money and wealth. how a person handles money and wealth is a direct reflection upon their spiritual condition. You say, Pastor, that's one example. Is there others? There's many others. Another example is found in Luke 19. Jesus entered Jericho, was passing through. There was a man named Zacchaeus. He was a chief tax collector and was rich. And he was seeking to see who Jesus was, but on account of the crowd, he could not because he was small of stature. He was short. And so he ran on ahead and he climbed up into a sycamore tree to see him, for he was about to pass that way. And when Jesus came to the place, he looked up and said to him, Zacchaeus, hurry and come down, for I must stay at your house today. And so he hurried and came down and received him joyfully. And when they, the crowd around, saw it, they all grumbled. Jesus has gone to be the guest of a man who's a sinner. And Zacchaeus stood and said to the Lord, behold, Lord, the half of my goods I give to the poor. Half of everything I own, I now give to the poor. And if I have defrauded anyone of anything, I will restore it fourfold. I'll pay them back four times whatever I defrauded them. And Jesus said to him, today salvation has come to this house. Amen. You see, Zacchaeus' radical change in his perspectives on money and use of money evidenced that his heart had been changed and his soul had been saved. And salvation should change our view of money and worldly wealth as well. Jesus connected our use of worldly wealth to who we serve. In Luke 16, he said, one who is faithful in very little is also faithful in much. And one who is dishonest in very little is also dishonest in much. If then you've not been faithful in the unrighteous wealth, that would be worldly wealth, who will entrust you true riches? That would be the wealth of heaven. And if you've not been faithful in that which is another's, who will give you that which is your own? No servant can serve two masters. For either he will hate the one and love the other, or he will be devoted to the one and despise the other. You cannot serve God and money. Now, we are living in an exceptional time of opportunity for people to choose their master, their God. Because the false facade of money has been removed. We're living in a time of exceptional opportunity to store up treasures in heaven. Because we don't need to go to some far-off land to find people in need. We are surrounded in our community and in this church by people in need. A little time back, one of our single moms had to move out, and so there were several that found her a place nearby, and some of our men went to help her move, and they found that there was not much to move because life was very meager, what she had. They didn't have a bed. All they had was an old mattress, and it laid on the floor because they didn't have money to buy a frame or box spring. And there were so many other needs, and the men that moved her just felt led of the Lord to use their own funds and go out and purchase beds and other necessities so that that single mom has a much nicer place to live as the result. Amen. Now, I don't want to tell you who they are because I wouldn't want to rob them of one iota of the reward that's waiting for them in heaven. But those folks that gave to somebody who could not repay were investing in heaven. There's a family that's in our church and in our school. They have their kids in our school, and the economic situation hit them, and they had to make a decision. Do they keep their home, or do they keep their children in Highlands Christian Schools instead of putting them into the pagan temples called the public school system? They chose to lose their home so they could keep their kids in a Christian environment, in a Christian school. They've got their values right. They've made their investments well. This month, three of the men in church leadership have lost their jobs. And I am told almost every day about someone else in our church or related to our church that has lost their job. Now, what can we as a church family do? Well, I'll tell you, folks, we've got a challenge here. because the systems that we have in place, the guidelines that we have in place, were put in place 20 years ago. And they're not adequate to meet the needs of that we're dealing with today. So we need to figure things out. We need to figure out how we can become a better family and really help each other through these difficult times. Now, churches are targets for con men, because con men come knowing that Christians want to give, and so they'll come up with some fancy story and relieve people of their money and go to the next church and do it again. So we need to be aware and be on guard against con men. But we have a lot of people that are part of this family that have legitimate needs. So how do we meet those needs? Well, we need to figure this out. I don't have the answer. I don't have the formula. But together, we can figure this out. Let me tell you what the best solution is. That we get to know each other in such a fashion that we feel transparent with each other. And when we find out about a need, or we have a need, that we will let others know what that is, and somebody will be able to meet that need. And we won't do it through some leadership organization or some committee. It'll be friends, family, church family members responding to

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9: I am Pastor Sheely from Church of the Highlands here in the city of San Bruno. And in this new day, it's my joy and delight to greet you in the name of our blessed and wonderful Christ. The mercies of our Creator God are new every morning. So let's rejoice and be glad, for this is the day that the Lord hath made. It's my daily prayer that in these brief moments that we have to be together, and from the reading of God's eternal word, you will receive strength and courage and peace for your Christian journey today. It's daybreak, and it's time for us to read the Scriptures. And this morning, we're reading from the Gospel of Luke, chapters 15 and 16. Now the tax collectors and sinners were all together around to hear him. But the Pharisees and the teachers of the law muttered, "This man welcomes sinners and eats with them." Then Jesus told them this parable. Suppose one of you has 100 sheep and loses one of them. Does he not leave the 99 in the open country and go after the lost sheep until he finds it? And when he finds it, he joyfully puts it on his shoulders and goes home. Then he calls his friends and his neighbors together and says, "Rejoice with me! I have found my lost sheep." I tell you that in the same way there will be more rejoicing in heaven over one sinner who repents than over 99 righteous persons who do not need to repent. Or suppose a woman has 10 silver coins and loses one. Does she not light a lamp, sweep the house, and search carefully until she finds it? And when she finds it, she calls her friends and neighbors together and says, "Rejoice with me! I have found my lost coin." In the same way, I tell you, there's rejoicing in the presence of the angels of God

over one sinner who repents. Jesus continued, "There was a man who had two sons. The younger one said to his father, 'Father, give me my share of the estate.' So he divided his property between them. Not long after that, the younger son got together all he had, set off for a distant country, and there squandered his wealth in wild living. After he had spent everything, there was a severe famine in the whole country, and he began to be in need. And so he went and hired himself out to a citizen of that country who sent him to his fields to feed pigs. He longed to fill his stomach with the pods that the pigs were eating, but no one gave him anything. And when he came to his senses, he said, 'How many of my father's hired men have food to spare? And here I am, starving to death. I will get out and set out and go back to my father and say to him, Father, I have sinned against heaven and against you. I'm no longer worthy to be called your son. Make me like one of your hired men.' So he got up and went to his father. But while he was still a long way off, his father saw him and was filled with compassion for him. And he ran to his son, threw his arms around him and kissed him. The son said to him, 'Father, I have sinned against heaven and against you, and I'm no longer worthy to be called your son.' But the father said to his servants, 'Quick, bring the best robe and put it on him. Put a ring on his finger and sandals on his feet. Bring the fattened calf and kill it. Let's have a feast and celebrate. For this son of mine was dead and is alive again. He was lost and is found.' And so they began to celebrate. Meanwhile, the older son was in the field, and when he came near the house, he heard music and dancing. So he called one of the servants and asked him what was going on. 'Well, your brother has come,' he replied, 'and your father has killed the fattened calf because he has him back safe and sound.' The older brother became angry and refused to go in, so his father went out and pleaded with him. But he answered his father, 'Look, all these years I've been slaving for you and never disobeyed your orders, yet you never gave me even a young goat so I could celebrate with my friends. But when this son of yours who has squandered your property with prostitutes comes home, you killed the fatted calf for him.' 'My son,' the father said, 'you're always with me, and everything I have is yours. But we had to celebrate and be glad because this brother of yours was dead and is alive again. He was lost and is found.'" Jesus told his disciples, "There was a rich man whose manager was accused of wasting his possessions. So he called him in and asked him, 'What is this I hear about you? Give an account of your management because you cannot be manager any longer.' The manager said to himself, 'What shall I do now? My master is taking away my job. I'm not strong enough to dig, and I'm ashamed to beg. I know what I'll do. When I lose my job here, people will welcome me into their houses.' So he called in each one of his master's debtors, and he asked the first, 'How much do you owe my master?' 800 gallons of olive oil, he replied. The manager told him, 'Take your bill, sit down quickly, and make it 400. Then he asked the second, 'How much do you owe?' 1,000 bushels of wheat, he replied. He told him, 'Take your bill and make it 800. The master commended the dishonest manager because he had acted shrewdly. For the people of this world are more shrewd in dealing with their own kind than are the people of the light. I tell you, use worldly wealth to gain friends for yourself so that when it is gone, you will be welcomed into their eternal dwellings. Whoever can be trusted with very little can also be trusted with much, and whoever is dishonest with very little will also be dishonest with much. So if you have not been trustworthy in handling worldly wealth, who will trust you with true riches? And if you have not been trustworthy with someone else's property, who will give you property of your own?'
No servant can serve two masters. Either he will hate the one and love the other, or he will be devoted to the one and despise the other. You cannot serve both God and money. The Pharisees who loved money heard all this and were sneering at Jesus. He said to them, "You are the ones who justify yourselves in the eyes of men, but God knows your hearts. What is highly valued among men is detestable in God's sight." The law and the prophets were proclaimed until John. Since that time, the good news of the kingdom of God is being preached, and everyone is forcing his way into it. It's easier for heaven and earth to disappear than for one of the least strokes of a pen to drop out of the law. Anyone who divorces his wife and marries another woman commits adultery, and the man who marries a divorced woman commits adultery. There was a rich man who was dressed in purple and fine linen, and he lived in luxury every day. At his gate was laid a beggar named Lazarus, covered with sores and longing to eat what fell from the rich man's table. Even the dogs came and licked his sores. The time came when the beggar died, and the angels carried him to Abraham's side. The rich man also died, and he was buried, and in hell, where he was in torment, he looked up and saw Abraham far away with Lazarus by his side. So he called to him, "Father Abraham, have pity on me and send Lazarus to dip the tip of his finger in water and cool my tongue, because I'm in agony in this fire." But Abraham replied, "Son, remember that in your lifetime you received your good things, while Lazarus received bad things, but now he is comforted here, and you are in agony. And besides all this, between us and you, a great chasm has been fixed, so that those who want to go from here to you cannot, nor can anyone cross over from there to us." He answered, "Then I beg you, Father, send Lazarus to my father's house, for I have five brothers. Let him warn them, so that they will not also come to this place of torment." Abraham replied, "They have Moses and the prophets. Let them listen to them." "No, Father Abraham," he said, "but if someone from the dead goes to them, they will repent." He said to him, "If they do not listen to Moses and the prophets, they will not be convinced even if someone rises from the dead."

Wonderful Lord Jesus, we bow our hearts this morning, and we're grateful that you have been our constant friend and companion through the days of this week. Now it's Friday morning, and when our task is finished today, we will have the delight and the joy of looking forward to this weekend to join the family of God in our churches. We do thank you for the church. We do thank you for the fellowship and the great strength that the church brings to our life through our friends and through your word and through growth in the grace and in the knowledge of you. We thank you, Lord Jesus. And my prayer is a very simple one today. I pray, Lord Jesus, for all those who listen to my voice, that you will put a hunger in every heart for worship, a hunger to be in your house, a hunger to make Sunday, the day of worship, truly a day of worship and not just a day of pleasure. But may all of us somehow, Lord Jesus, find great delight as we anticipate the joy of gathering together in your house, singing the great hymns, hearing the word of God preached, and growing in the grace and in the knowledge of you. 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I pray in Jesus' name. Amen.

0: 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We start the day early at 7 a.m. at our multi-purpose center at the end of our parking lot for those early risers. And then in our sanctuary, we meet at 8:30, 10, and 11:30 for our morning services. Our Sunday school classes for all ages meet at 10 a.m. Children's church and nursery are available at all services. Highlands Christian Schools is an award-winning school that has been training up children in the way they should go since 1966. Tens of thousands of students have benefited from the solid foundation provided at Highlands for over 50 years. If you have a child from 18 months through 8th grade, please contact the school office to answer any questions or to schedule a tour. 650-873-4090. 650-873-4090. Thank you again for joining us today on Daybreak. I'm Carlton Sheely.
1: 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Church of the Highlands is located at the corner of Skyline Boulevard and Sneath Lane here in the city of San Bruno. 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And enjoy with us a glorious day of worship in the house of God. 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In Jesus' name I pray. 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
8: 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Oh.

0: If you've ever tried to stand up for your faith in a hostile setting, you know about the subtle ways that people can twist your words or intentions. It takes wisdom to navigate those kinds of situations, doesn't it? Welcome to Through the Bible. In our study this time, we're going to see how Jesus stood up to three different kinds of intellectual attack. Our teacher, Dr. J. Vernon McGee, illustrates from Jesus' response just how savvy you must be to get to the heart of any debate. I'm Steve Schwetz, holding the doors of the Bible bus open as you find a seat. And while you do that, Greg's here to tell us a little bit about a newer partnership opportunity that we've had. And it involves our Bible bus passes, doesn't it?
1: It does. Steve, in the last, I don't know, I'd say 5 or 6 years in particular, we've seen our ability to partner to go beyond broadcast media.
0: Yeah.
1: And when I joined TTB on staff 15 years ago, so long ago.
0: Yes.
1: It's been an amazing decade and a half. But in those early days, I was always connecting with other broadcasters. But now with digital tools and the Bible bus passes, which you want to give a quick description of those for those who haven't heard?
0: First of all, we give them to you for free.
1: Yes.
0: All you have to do is call us and ask for them, and they come in a 10-pack. They're the size of a business card. You can throw a couple in your wallet and hand them out to people that you can strike a conversation up. Don't just leave them someplace. Some people do that.
1: Yes.
0: That's called litter. But if you can put it into somebody's hand and really share with them what the program means to you, it's a great low-friction way to share the Bible and through the Bible.
1: And so here's an exciting new partnership that we have entered into with a great ministry called Preborn. And it is a ministry that ministers to young women who are pregnant and to their spouses or their significant others, whoever's involved in that situation. And they are bringing the gospel to those people. They're using ultrasounds and other things to show them that that's a real human being in the woman's womb. And so they're wanting to partner with us and share Bible bus passes. A, if they've come to Christ, and they'll say, hey, you can grow by listening to Through the Bible. Or B, even if they haven't responded to Christ, they could say, here's a program you might want to listen to.
0: Yeah, and I appreciate this. Actually, this door of opportunity for us was opened through a board member, our newest board member, Rob Reinders, who there's a whole story that we don't have time to cover about how he even became a part of the ministry.
1: Yeah, it's amazing.
0: But he is, among many things, a good networker of Christian people and resources. And he's the one that put us together with the Preborn folks. And we are looking forward to the partnership. And not only Preborn in their part in preventing abortions, which we believe is always the right thing to do, but also to share the gospel for people that are in difficult situations.
1: Yeah. And so we're just excited that we can now offer TTB's digital content through these Bible bus passes. Just a QR code. You open the camera and it opens a website that takes you to not just the English app, but all over 100 languages.
0: Yeah.
1: So you can also use it if you're in an Uber with someone and they maybe speak a different language, or you meet someone on the street. So many ways now to partner, and we're so excited about it.
0: Yeah, we are. Let me pray for us, Greg, as we begin our study. Heavenly Father, we pray that there would be opportunities for the many listeners that have those Bible bus passes, that they would remember they've got them and they would have an opportunity to hand them out and just lovingly share something that's meaningful to them, which is the ministry of Through the Bible and the teaching that it contains about biblical truth. I pray that you would open those doors even today. Bless the study as it goes out. In Jesus' name, amen. Now we're off to Matthew 22 on Through the Bible with Dr. J. Vernon McGee.
2: Now we're coming in the Gospel of Matthew to the crucifixion of Christ. He's moving majestically as the king, beginning yonder in Caesarea Philippi. He took these majestic steps down through that land, through Galilee, then beyond Jordan from Jericho. He's now come to Jerusalem, and he's ridden into the city. And for a brief moment, he demanded that they at least consider him. I think heretofore, he had never come into Jerusalem this way. And we'll see that when we get to the Gospel of John. I think he came in the sheep gate in a very unobtrusive manner, the gate where the animals for sacrifice were brought, but not this time. He rides in as a king, and they recognize him, those that are with him, as a king. And it's an opportunity for them to accept him or reject him. He's, as it were, forcing himself upon the people. Now, Matthew tells us that the three different groups in the nation, the Herodians, and the Sadducees and the Pharisees, they make an onslaught, an attack upon him. And that's what we have here in this 22nd chapter. We got down just a little ways in the chapter. Now here at verse 15 is where we begin today. And first it's the Herodians who come to him with a question that actually related to their particular position. You see, they were a political party which favored the house of Herod. They looked to those of that house to deliver them from the Roman yoke. And they were strictly political. I do not think could be even considered a religious party at all. And the Pharisees apparently used them or prompted them. It's quite possible that many of the Pharisees were also Herodians, since it was a political party. Now I'm reading verse 15. Then went the Pharisees and took counsel how they might entangle him in his talk. Now the Pharisees instigated this attack upon him. But notice what they did. Verse 16, they sent out unto him their disciples with a Herodian, saying, Master, we know that thou art true and teachest the way of God in truth, neither carest thou for any man, for thou regardest not the person of man. Tell us therefore, what thinkest thou? Is it lawful to give tribute unto Caesar or not? Now, obviously, they were not really interested in that. They had their own answer, let's say. It was a trick question. You see, if he said, no, you're not to pay tribute to Caesar, then he's a traitor to Rome, and Rome was ruling over them. If he said yes, then he is not their true Messiah, because the Messiah would not say that. Believe me, they've got him on the horns of a dilemma, haven't they? Well, they think they have, at least. Now, shall we pay tribute unto Caesar or not? Now, will you notice what he did? And Jesus perceived their wickedness and said, why tempt ye me, ye hypocrites? You notice what he called them. He called them what they were, hypocrites. Now, verse 19, show me the tribute money, and they brought unto him a penny. I think this is very notable. He used their coin. I've often wondered why he didn't use his own. I think it's because he didn't have one. He asked them, says, show me a coin. Let me have a coin. And he saith unto them, whose is this image and superscription? They say unto him, Caesar's. And now they were using the legal tender, the Roman government, and here it was a Roman coin. Then saith he unto them, render therefore unto Caesar the things which are Caesar's, and unto God the things that are God's. This is an amazing answer, because there's more here than just answering them. And he certainly did that they owed something to Caesar. They did owe him something. They were using his coin, for instance. They walked down Roman roads, and Rome did give them a measure of peace. So they did owe something to Rome, and therefore rendered to Caesar the things that are Caesar's. But there's another department under God, the things that are God's. Now when they had heard these words, they marveled and left him and went their way. Now this very frankly reveals that he did not fall into their trap, and they did owe Caesar something. But that did not remove their responsibility to God at all. Now, they left him. They went their way. It's time now for the Sadducees to come to bat, and they make an attempt to trap him. Verse 23, now, and I'm reading. The same day came to him the Sadducees, which say that there is no resurrection, and ask him, saying, Master, Moses said, if a man die having no children, his brother shall marry his wife, raise up seed unto his brother. Now there were with us seven brethren. The first, when he had married a wife, deceased, and having no issue, left his wife unto his brother. Likewise the second also, the third, and all the way down, by the way, to the seventh. And last of all, the woman died also. Therefore, in the resurrection, whose wife shall she be of the seven? for they've all had it. Now, you see, the Sadducees, they didn't believe in a resurrection. It's a ridiculous illustration. Imagine this woman had seven brothers for her husband. She must have been in Hollywood to have done this. But the question is, whose wife shall she be? Now, there are two things our Lord said in which the Sadducees erred. Listen to him, verse 29. Jesus answered and said unto them, ye do err, not knowing the scriptures nor the power of God. Now, the Sadducees were ignorant in two spheres. They, first of all, did not know the scriptures, and they had no knowledge of the power of God. In other words, ignorance of the scriptures and ignorance of the power of God caused them to bring up such a ridiculous illustration as that. Now, the explanation is simple and the problem is solved. And it's just this simple. Verse 30, for in the resurrection, they neither marry nor are given in marriage, but are as the angels of God in heaven. Now, they're not angels. We'll not be angels in heaven. But we'll be like them in the sense that they do not marry or given in marriage. In other words, there'll not be any necessity to continue the race by birth, no multiplication of the race by that method in heaven. That does not mean that a husband and wife who are very close down here can't be together in heaven. If they want to be, of course they could be. But my friend, think of the ones that wouldn't want to be together, and they certainly won't have to be together. But after all, they both will have a new body, be new individuals, and probably they'll get along lots better up there than they did down here. But the important thing is no such thing as the marriage relationship for the purpose of propagating the race. That is the point that he's answering. Now, he says this to them, verse 31, but as touching the resurrection of the dead, have ye not read that which was spoken unto you by God, saying, I am the God of Abraham, the God of Isaac, and the God of Jacob? God's not the God of the dead, but of the living. And that is devastating, that statement. Abraham, what about Abraham today? Well, Abraham is as much Abraham today as he ever was. How about Isaac and Jacob? They've just been transferred to another place. They're living. And that's true of your loved one that's in Christ, waiting over there for you. This is a great statement. When the multitudes heard this, they were astonished at his doctrine. The Sadducees now have been silenced. The Herodians have been silenced. The Pharisees, they represented actually the very best in Israel. They were a religio-political party, and they hoped to restore the kingdom, and in that they could join with the Herodians. They had liked to have seen the kingdom of David brought back into power and get rid of Rome, but as a religious party, they opposed the Sadducees. I would suppose they would correspond to the conservative wing today of the church, and that the Sadducees would correspond to the liberal wing of the church. Now let me read verse 34. But when the Pharisees had heard that he had put the Sadducees to silence, they were gathered together. In other words, they have a huddle now, and they've got to plan a strategy in order to come to him. Then one of them, which was a lawyer, and that would mean a scribe, he knew the Mosaic law, and that is the sense in which this is used here, asked him a question, tempting him and saying, now, they put this man forth as being their clever lawyer in order that he might propound a question. Verse 36, Master, which is the great commandment in the law? Now, listen to the Lord. Jesus said unto him, thou shalt love the Lord thy God with all thy heart, with all thy soul, with all thy mind. This is the first and great commandment. And he did not pick any one of the Ten Commandments. Now will you notice, and he gives them a second one. The second is like unto it, thou shalt love thy neighbor as thyself. Now when you put this down on your life, you recognize that you are coming short of the glory of God. And our Lord now is very straightforward with the man. Here are the two great commandments. You want to know what is the greatest? Well, this is the greatest, and this is the next one. On these two commandments hang all the law and the prophets. Now the Pharisees are a little puzzled, and so they huddle again. Verse 41, while the Pharisees were gathered together, Jesus asked them. Now, you see, his answer was so definite and straightforward, and it's so obviously accurate, and they had to be honest. If they were honest, they'd have to say, well, we've fallen short. We can't be saved that way. We do need a Savior. And he was right then, almost in the shadow of the cross. Now, will you notice, on these two commandments hang all the law and the prophets. While the Pharisees were gathered together, Jesus asked them. Now, they had a little huddle. They were going to come at him again, but he beats them now to the punch. And now he asked them something. And this is what he asked. What think ye of Christ? Whose son is he? They'd questioned his birth, you see. Whose son is he? They say unto him, the son of David. He saith unto them, how then doth David in spirit, or in the spirit, call him Lord? And David did that in Psalm 110, verse 1. How did David do that? How could David call his son his Lord? That just wasn't the way it was done. They would have to say that he would have to be supernaturally born for David to call him Lord. And he quotes now, the Lord said unto my Lord, sit thou on my right hand till I make thine enemies thy footstool. That's Psalm 110:1. If David then call him Lord, how is he his son? That's the question that our Lord put them. And no man was able to answer him a word, neither durst any man from that day forth ask him any more questions. Now you see, there are several things that are quite interesting here. David wrote Psalm 110. The liberal says he didn't. David wrote Psalm 110 by the Holy Spirit. The liberal says not. And David wrote Psalm 110 about the Messiah. The liberal says he didn't. But you see, our Lord made that very clear. Now, this gives the explanation, and the only explanation is the virgin birth of Jesus. If David then call him Lord, how is he his son? He couldn't be his son by natural birth. It had to be by a supernatural birth, and they'd have to admit that. And you see, they were questioning his, by the way. They were saying, for instance, we're sons of Abraham. We're not illegitimate at all. Now, this ended the verbal clash with the religious rulers, and we're told that no man was able to answer him a word, neither durst any man from that day forth ask him any more questions. They made no concerted attack upon him verbally after this. They have determined his death now, and that's the thing they're going to move to. They see they cannot answer him. This is, to me, one of the great proofs of his deity. Now we come to chapter 23, and here the Lord Jesus warns the multitude against the scribes and Pharisees, and he pronounces woes upon the scribes and Pharisees and weeps over Jerusalem. Now, this chapter concludes the clash with the religious rulers by the Lord Jesus, warning the multitude about them and then denouncing the religious rulers in no unmistakable terms. It is scathing. It is scalding. It's scorching what he says to them. It's filled with invective, denunciation, and merciless condemnation. It's very difficult for me to see how the liberal articulates this chapter with his conception of a gentle Jesus who never judged in saying anything harsh while he was here. You read this chapter carefully and slowly, and it'll blanch your own soul. It's more difficult, I think, to outline this chapter than most of the others here. But you have the warning of Jesus against the scribes and Pharisees, and then the woes of Jesus against the scribes and Pharisees, and then the weeping of Jesus over Jerusalem. Now, listen to him as he begins here. Then spake Jesus to the multitude and to his disciples, saying, the scribes and the Pharisees sit in Moses' seat. They're usurping that which was really they had no right to. They occupied the same position the church leaders occupy today. People looked up to him for the interpretation of the truth. Now listen to him. All therefore whatsoever they bid you observe, that observe and do. But do not ye after their works, for they say and do not. Now they interpret the scripture. And you can't break the scripture because they're breaking it. You do what the scripture says, but you don't follow their works because they are not following the word of God. Now here's a sad commentary upon religious rulers. Listen to him. For they bind heavy burdens and grievous to be borne, lay them on men's shoulders, but they themselves will not move them with one of their fingers. But all their works they do for to be seen of man. They make broad their phylacteries and enlarge the borders of their garments. They love the uppermost rooms at feasts and the chief seats in the synagogues and greeting in the markets and to be called of man, Rabbi, Rabbi. They like to have titles. They like to be recognized. They wear certain religious garments and habits that sets them apart from other people. Our Lord is condemning that. Now he says here, but be ye not called rabbi, that is a teacher. For one is your master, even Christ, and all your brethren. That is something we need to keep in mind. I think that there's certain respect. Honor belongs to the pastor of a church, but my friend, he's no different than anyone else. He's just one of your brothers. And call no man your father, that is the life giver. That's what a father is upon the earth. For one is your father which is in heaven. Neither be ye called master, that is, you don't have any authority. The only authority is the word of God. Neither be ye called master, for one is your master, even Christ. This is terrific, by the way. But he that is greatest among you shall be your servant. Now, if you want to be the greatest, then become the servant of all. And whosoever shall exalt himself shall be abased, and he that shall humble himself shall be exalted. Now he pronounced these woes here, and believe me, they're terrific. Listen to this. But woe unto you, scribes and Pharisees, hypocrites. Listen to him. For ye shut up the kingdom of heaven against men, for ye neither go in yourselves, neither suffer ye them that are entering to go in. In other words, a hypocrite can block the way to heaven more than anything else. And that is the thing he's saying. He uses the term woe here 8 times and hypocrite 7 times. Again, verse 14, woe unto you scribes and Pharisees, hypocrites. Listen to this. Ye devour widows' houses, and for a pretense make long prayer, therefore ye shall receive the greater condemnation. In other words, their business dealings were crooked and heartless, but they made long prayers. Verse 15, woe unto you, scribes and Pharisees, hypocrites, for ye compass sea and land to make one proselyte, and when he's made, ye make him twofold more the child of hell than yourselves. Oh, they were great going out witnessing. They could go down to the mission and speak, and they would go around everywhere and give a witness. But I tell you, they were not getting anyone to Christ. No one really was born again. Woe unto you, ye blind guides, which say, whosoever shall swear by the temple, it's nothing, but whosoever shall swear by the gold of the temple, he's a debtor. They're hair splitters, you see. Verse 17, ye fools and blind, for whether is greater, the gold of the temple that sanctifieth the gold, and whosoever shall swear by the altar, it's nothing, but whosoever sweareth by the gift that is upon it, he's guilty. Ye fools and blind, for whether is greater the gift or the altar that sanctifieth the gift. Whoso therefore shall swear by the altar, sweareth by it, and by all things thereon. And whosoever shall swear by the temple, sweareth by it, and by him that dwelleth therein. And he that shall swear by heaven, sweareth by the throne of God, and by him that sitteth thereon. You see, they were tempting to split hairs, and that is something that is dangerous in Christian work today. My, I tell you, you won't find anything more harsh than this, and I think we've had just about all we can take of this today, but I intend to finish it next time as we see the gentle Jesus using the harshest language that's in the entire Word of God. Until next time, may God richly bless you, my beloved.
0: We always love hearing from you, so why don't you write to us from our app? 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I'm Steve Schwetz, and as always, I'll meet you back here next time as we make our way through the Bible.

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10: I love you all so much. Axville Gospel, within every person lies the ability to imagine. So the human imagination is a powerful force. Many great ideas have been born into the world because a believer used his or her imagination. On the other hand, perverse, corrupt, and wicked things have happened as a result of corrupt imagination. The problem with the imagination arises when the sources of ideas feeding the imagination are not based on the Word of God. Touch your neighbor and tell your neighbor, I'm using my godly imagination. So in Genesis chapter, notice I said godly imagination. Genesis chapter 11 and verse 1, we find a ruler by the name of Nimrod that was the world ruler, and he and a group of people decided that they would do something very interesting. If you pick me up in Genesis chapter 11 and verse 1, I want to show you something about the power of the imagination. Many people are in the condition they are right now because they imagine themselves there, and they are there. Many people, amen, you can take them and put them anywhere in the world and they will still in a few days, in a few months, they can win the lottery. And in a few days, in a few months, they can have come into an inheritance of millions of dollars. And in a few days, in a few months, they'll be right back where they were before. Somebody said you can take the man out of the country, but you can't take the country out of the man. But I'm going to show you today with your imagination that God has given you, it was designed to be used by God. Because that is the God part of you that God is encouraging us this morning, I feel, to start using it a little more for good reasons. Genesis chapter 11, I want to pick it up at verse 1. When you have it, say amen. Now listen to this carefully. The Bible said, and the whole earth was of one language and of one speech. In other words, everyone spoke the same thing. Everyone spoke English for our sake this morning. Please don't tell me it was Hebrew, whatever. Whatever it was, they all understood it. They said, and it came to pass as they journeyed from the east that they found a plain or some land in Shinar, and they dwelt there. Area. Verse 3. And they said one to another, watch this now. They said one to another, everybody, and they didn't have internet. They didn't have Snapchat or texting. They said one to another, and I found this amazing. They said, go to, let us make brick and burn them thoroughly. And they had brick for stone and slime had they for mortar, for the cement. Watch this, verse 4. And they said, go to, let us build us a city and a tower whose top may reach unto heaven. And let us make us a name, lest we be scattered abroad upon the face of the whole earth. Now they're doing all this without God. God was not leading them to do anything like this, but they felt that this is what they wanted to do. And the Bible says in verse 5, and the Lord came down, letting you know he was in heaven. And the Lord came down to see the city and this tower, which the children of men built. And here's verse 6 is where I want you to see. And the Lord said, behold, the people is one. And they have all one language, and this they begin to do. And now nothing will be restrained from them which they have imagined to do. Wait a minute. Where did it come from, Brother Bob? It came from their imagination. They imagined building a tower. Since God wasn't coming down to talk to them, they made up their mind they were going to go up and talk to God. Somebody said, how do you know that's what they said? Well, that's good as any. Are you with me, somebody? I wasn't there, but that's as good a reason as any. And they decided that they were going to make them. They didn't want to go with God's orders. They didn't want to go with God's commandments. They didn't want to go with God's anything. They were going to go see God themselves, knock on his door, and welcome themselves into glory. And so the Bible says, amen, they set out, amen, to do this. And the Bible said, and he says, God said himself, and nothing will be restrained from them which they have imagined to do. The power of your imagination. Some of you are not where you would have been had you kept on imagining yourself where you had decided you wanted to go when you were younger. Are you with me, somebody? Some of you went to college, amen, for a while, but dropped out of school. And some of you, amen, decided to do this or take this course or do this to do better in your life. But somewhere down the line, you lost that imagination about seeing yourself flying that airplane. Apparently went away. So I looked up the word imagination, and imagination, according to Webster, means the power of the mind to form a mental image or concept of something that is unreal or not present. The root word for imagination is the word imagine, which means to form a mental image or a picture in your mind. So what's available to the born-again, spirit-filled child of God who allows the Holy Spirit of God to form his or her imaginations? I want to tell you something this morning. The possibilities are limitless. What am I saying? I'm saying you are capable of getting an inner picture of the Word of God working on your behalf. You can see yourself living in the fulfillment of the promises of God. How can you do that, Brother Bob? By using your godly imagination to see yourself doing what God already said you could do. Can I get two more amens in here? So, saints of God, the way I see it this morning is that we all are visionaries. We are capable of carrying mental pictures in our mind of whatever is in our thoughts. We are able to see our thoughts in the inside of us. Most people operate in the world with things on the outside. if they don't see things on the outside, amen, then they can't believe anything. Somebody says seeing is believing. But how many know seeing on the outside is not what the saints see? The saints don't care about what they see on the outside because we walk by faith and not by sight. Are you with me, somebody? But we do see somebody. But we see with the imagination that God gave us on the inside to see ourselves the way God said we're to be. Taking my time for a reason. And so I want you to see something. Since we're all visionaries, we're capable of carrying mental pictures in our mind of whatever is in our thoughts. We're able to see our thoughts in the inside of us. Here he comes. We have a built-in television set in our minds. I call it the imagination. It can work for you to put you over, or it can work against you to push you under. Question is this morning, what channel are you looking at? So in Genesis chapter 6, amen, anybody with me this morning? Do you have an imagination? Okay, let me ask you, do you have an imagination? Genesis chapter 6, got news for you, every one of you do. Genesis chapter 6, amen, and let's pick it up at verse 5. I want to show you something, why God destroyed the earth with floods in the early days, and let me show you what the reasoning was for it. Genesis chapter 6 and verse 5, when you have it, say amen. The Bible says, when you have it, say amen. The Bible says, and God saw that the wickedness of man was great in the earth. Kind of like it is right now, is that right? God saw. So if you think God is not looking at America and looking at the things that's happening in America, you're all wrong. God saw that the wickedness of man was great in the earth. Watch this. And that every what? And that every what?

0: Life can be messy, but you don't have to figure it out alone.
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4: Will destroy man, whom I have created from the face of the earth, both man and beast and the creeping things, that takes care of all the creeps, and the fowls of the air, for it repented me, God said, that I have made them. But here's verse 8, but Noah found grace in the eyes of the Lord. I mean, you know, God always have a ram in the bush, somebody, in the name of Jesus. So what is he talking to us about? God was upset with man, not only for his acts, but also for his imaginations. Because the imaginations, amen, came out of the thoughts of man, amen. And when they could see it in their mind's eye, in that television on the inside of them, called imagination, man had his inner television set on, but it was on the wrong channel. And there's a lot of people today sitting in the church, you got your television on, but you got the wrong channel. Are you with me, somebody? Some of us are guilty of watching the wrong stuff on our television sets. And I want to ask you a question. Where do you think God is when we're looking at that stuff on our television set? Same place he was when we read right now. He saw that the imagination of man was only evil. Watch this now. So what's wrong with the channel, Brother Bob? You're watching the wrong stuff. Brother man, what do I do, Brother Bob? Change the channel. Anybody got a wife like mine? Ain't nobody raise your hand. Thank God, because I'm the only one got her for a wife. That's my girl. But she don't like to watch television with me. I said, come on, honey, watch television. She said, no. You don't watch television. You just go up and down the channels. Do I have any other Iron Men in the house? I'm talking about Iron Men. Soon as I get, amen, in front of the television with my wife, the first thing I reach for is, no, you got it wrong. I reach for her first, and then I give her, see there, I got you, amen. Then I reach for the remote. Did you get that? But I can't, it seemed to me I don't have the patience to sit there and watch a movie that I know in 45 minutes what the end's going to be. The good man's going to catch the crook. They're going to put him in jail, and I've seen that theme so many times. So I like to, I got one man saying, that's right, I got one man. So I like to go up and down the channel and find something that's really interesting, a documentary or something that's educational or something that I just don't like to sit, because it's three themes that the pictures show, the pictures usually have today, and that is sex, violence, and drugs. Sex, violence, and drugs. And once you watch sex, violence, and drugs over and over and over going, you come to the conclusion that you're polluting your spirit. Because long after the TV program is over and you close your eyes, guess what's on your television in your mind? Church is growing. So now watch this now. Watch this now. Watch this. Watch this. So the television set in your mind, you can't do nothing about, because that's the way it's supposed to work. But how do I change the channel in my mind, Brother Bob? I say it's easy. Just get your hand on the remote on the inside of you and switch from the channel you own to the Word of God. Are you with me, somebody? Now watch this. Watch this. Watch this. Can you show me that, Brother Bob, in the Bible? Yeah, I think I can. Go to 2 Corinthians chapter 10. I want to show you something. How you have more control over your mind than what you want to give credit for, or what you want to get credit for. 2 Corinthians chapter 10. Well, I can't help how I think, Brother Bob. Yes, you can. Because God tells us to be renewed. Amen. Hallelujah. With the renewing of our mind, that we can be new creatures. That's not right. So now watch this now. 2 Corinthians chapter 10, I want to show you. 2 Corinthians chapter 10, and I want to pick it up at verse 3. When you have it, say amen. 2 Corinthians chapter 10, verse 3. Yeah, come on. Some men, amen, can't keep their mind on even their work because sex is always on their mind. And they can turn on that television inside their mind and they can see pornography inside of their mind. So much so that it arouses their flesh. And I think that's where rape comes from. A man just entertaining sexual things that he's seeing. How many know when you get saved, men, you have to ask the Lord by his blood to wash your mind and cleanse your mind from all of

0: filth that you put in there, or your television set will get on the wrong channel. For though we walk in the flesh, Paul says, 2 Corinthians chapter 10, verse 3. Watch this now. He said, for though we walk in the flesh, we do not war after the flesh. So the Lord said, you don't need a 9 and a clip. You don't need an ice pick or gun or any weapons like that. He said, that's not our warfare. What's our warfare, Paul? Verse 4. He said, for the weapons of our warfare are not carnal. In other words, they're not of the flesh. He says, but we do have weapons, and they are mighty through God, watch this now, to the pulling down of strongholds. What's a stronghold, Brother Bob? Well, a stronghold is a fortress located in the mind of men and women, making them do evil or good, making them, controlling them to do good or bad. So a stronghold could be good. And a stronghold could be bad. Most of the time when we use the word stronghold, we're talking about something bad. In other words, we call it the can't help it. Why do you keep, listen. You know every time the man comes over your house, you slip into the bed. Hell, you slip, amen, you slip. How you gonna slip when you know every time he comes over, you do the same thing? That's like going by the donut shop, slipping up on a couple of them chocolate donuts. Hello, somebody. And say, well, I slipped off my diet. You didn't slip. You went to this. Watch this now. He said it's a stronghold. In other words, it's a stronghold. Now, I want to show you. Now, stay with me. Anybody, can you be honest? Any of you have a stronghold in your life where it seemed like something that's just powering you or forcing you or just making you do what you know you shouldn't do, and you don't even want to do it, but something just seems to come. I got one hand. No, I got two hands, three hands. Something just make you, and you don't want to be like that, but something just. I got 20 members that are real in here. He says it could be a stronghold. So how do I deal with it, Brother Bob? I'm tired of it. I'm tired of being that way. Verse 5 gives us the answer. Here it comes. You ready? Now, see, we can pray, Lord, take this out of my mind. Take this out of my mind. Lord, I'm tired of this. I'm tired of what I'm doing. I'm tired of masturbating. I'm tired of it. Lord, you're going to masturbate as long as that pornography going on in your mind. As long as you're seeing them naked people doing whatever they're doing, your mind, your imagination, your television set in your mind is taking you there. So in verse 5, watch this now. That's what ruins a lot of marriages. Because the woman that you with on the television set in your mind is not the same woman you married to. I got three wives in here clapping their hand. You want your wife to be like that fantasy woman you got in your mind. How many know, wives, tell your husband, change the channel. Some wives over here. The rest of y'all must be single. Or your husband's sitting next to you. So watch what Paul says. Now, come on now, because this is important. Watch what, well, what do I do about it, Brother Bob? Well, if you really want to, he says, casting, watch it, here he comes. He says, this is how you deal with it. He says, casting down what? He said, the imagination is what's causing you to keep being caught up with that thing. He said, when your television set goes to that channel, he said, quickly turn the channel. Now watch this. God says, you do it. You can't pray, Lord, can you change my channel? He said, no, you the one with the remote. He said, you change the channel. He said, casting down imaginations. Imaginations, in this case, is strongholds located in your mind with a video screen, a television set, letting you see everything that's holding you in bondage. He said, cast it down. Reach up and grab those things and just throw them out in the name of Jesus. Now watch what he says. And every high thing, in other words, everything that you've given so much importance to that's in your mind, he said, that exalts itself or raises itself up even above what you know to be right and to be true, exalts itself against the knowledge of God, the word of God, exalts itself even higher than God's word. He said, grab it and throw it down. Grab it and throw it down. Grab it and throw it down. You see yourself with that man, it's not your husband. Grab it and throw it down, because that's where adultery comes from. And how many know you can commit adultery without even going to the motel? You can do it on your television set. Are you with me, somebody? Are you with me, somebody? So he said, exalt yourself against the knowledge of God, against the word of God, against the word of God. God said, you grab it and you throw it down and you bring it into captivity. Watch this. Every thought. How many? Lord, you mean every thought? How can I do every thought? My mind thinks all kind of things. Yeah, and God said, it's time for you to take control of it and don't let it go anywhere and everywhere. He says, you bring it back to the word of God. You grab it, and the stuff that's not supposed to be in there, grab it and throw it out. And whatever on your television screen, change the channel. Bring it into captivity, every thought, to the obedience of Christ. And God says, when your obedience is there, he said, then I'm going to show you the blessings that I have for you like never before. Because to obey is better than sacrifice. So are you with me, somebody? Glasses is, the anointing is popping these glasses. So what is God saying? God's saying, you are to use your spiritual imagination to exalt the knowledge of God and cause your thoughts to become obedient to the Lord Jesus. In other words, you begin to see things the way the Lord Jesus sees things. So here you go. Imagine yourself enjoying what God has promised for you. He wants your body well and whole. He wants you free from pain. He wants your family to be united in harmony. He wants your financial standing on the rise. He wants your mind to be at peace. He wants you to be free from depression. God's desire for you is for you to be successful in every area of your life. Not when you go to heaven, but right now, while you're living in this earth right now, in the name of Jesus, and you can imagine it. How many know God can bring it to pass? Hallelujah. So I have a partner in Africa, in Liberia. A Liberian brother by the name of Jimmy Cooper. And the Liberian brother and I, several years ago, we got together when I went to Africa, and we decided that we were going to build a factory, a rubber factory for the people of Liberia, and be able to give them jobs so they can successfully take care of their families. And so we began to build the factory. Amen. He mostly building it. I'm just praying for him. Amen. And we built the factory. So we now have 150 people to work for the rubber plant. Are you with me, somebody? So he called me the other day. Now, watch this now. He called me the other day and said there were people of high levels in the government coming against him, trying to block and stop the factory and put him out of business. He said he couldn't eat for 3 days and was just in knots, just balled up in knots about these horrible attacks on his character and on the plant. I told him, I said, wait a minute, Jimmy Cooper. He's a Christian brother filled with the Holy Ghost. Come on. I said, wait a minute, brother. Did you forget who you are? You have the power over all your enemies. Are you with me, somebody? So stop right now and acknowledge the Lord Jesus in this attack. And I told him this. I said, the Holy Ghost gave me. Now write down the names of all the people that's coming against you. You got them? He said, yeah, I got them. I said, now see yourself standing in front of the Lord Jesus Christ. And one by one, as you call their name, hand them over to the Lord Jesus Christ and step back and give God praise. Hallelujah to God. Hallelujah. Hallelujah to God. Some of you need to know if you can see yourself giving them over to the Lord Jesus, that you can see yourself walking in victory in the name of Jesus. Can you give him the praise? Hallelujah. My God, the lights are going out around here. Hallelujah to God. Did you see that? Hallelujah. You don't have to fight with anybody. You don't have to carry on with anybody. Just see yourself, amen, calling out their name. Turn on your television set and see yourself handing them over to the Lord Jesus Christ. And when you hand them over, call their name out and say, Lord, I'm giving them to you in the name of Jesus. Then step back and give God the praise and give him the glory. Hallelujah. He will fight your battle. He's a very present help in the time of need. You got to use your imagination. Hallelujah! Hey!
1: 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Until next time, remember, when you turn to the Lord Jesus, everything changes.
0: This is Bishop Bob Jackson. I'd just like to give somebody an opportunity to make Jesus Christ the Lord of your life. If you're ready right now, I'd like for you to repeat this prayer after me. Lord Jesus, forgive me for all of my sins. I believe that you died on the cross and you were buried, and on the third day, God the Father raised you from the dead.
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7: Tetelestai. It's a very interesting word. It has multiple shades of meaning. It means it is completed. It means it is accomplished. Another way to translate it is finished, it stands finished, and it will always be finished. And so there hung Jesus on the cross of Calvary. And he says, Tetelestai, it is finished. So what was finished? Finished was Satan's stronghold on humanity. Hebrews 2:14 says, through death he might destroy him and had the power of death, that is the devil. Listen to this. Because of what Jesus did on the cross, you do not have to be a slave to any kind of vice or power. You don't have to be a slave to alcohol. You don't have to be a slave to drugs. You don't have to be a slave to your temper. You don't have to be a slave to pornography. You don't have to be a slave to anyone or anything. Because Christ broke that stranglehold at the cross of Calvary. But there's even more. Finished was our salvation. So there's nothing I can do to add to the work he's done for me. And I should understand my salvation is purchased. It's finished. Tetelestai. It's a done deal. It's yours.
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17: But their strengths drive us nuts, because too much of a good thing isn't a good thing. You know, so too much talking, would you just go away? 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So we have to see that, oh, this is a strength to develop, not a problem to eliminate.
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16: 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I'm John Fuller.
18: We had a fascinating conversation last time with Dr. Kathy about her book, Eight Great Smarts. 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
16: Yeah, and Dr. Kathy Cook is always a favorite with our audience, Jim. 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
18: Dr. Kathy, welcome back.
17: Thank you. I'm so happy to be here.
18: It's fun.
17: Thank you for your support.
18: I enjoy talking with you because you love kids.
17: Totally.
18: I love kids.
17: Yeah.
18: I mean, kids are hilarious. They're so, first of all, I don't know if this is a smart or not, but kids are so blunt.
17: True.
18: They're just out there, right? You know, especially like things like different hair color, mm-hmm. different skin color. They just say it.
17: They don't have a filter like
18: right.
17: we do.
18: They haven't developed that yet.
17: Right.
18: I don't know. Sometimes you got to be ready as a parent, right?
17: Yes, this is true.
18: And then you start saying things like, oh, we don't say that to people. Did you ever? Just that experience is so funny. Listen, we covered last time the word smart child, the picture smart child, the logic smart child, and it was good.
17: Thank you.
18: It really is good. And it's one of those concepts that you can really latch into. It's kind of like I mentioned last time, like Kevin Lehman with the birth order book. It may not fit 100%, but there are, it's like a spiritual kind of insight that somebody like you or Kevin Lehman or Gary Chapman, you just hit on it and it's right there. And once you expose it to the rest of us, we're going, oh my goodness, she's absolutely right.
17: I love that. I do think this is visible. You can see this, yeah, and you can see it in yourself, and you can see it in kids, which does make it really fun.
18: How do we manage patience with children's smarts when we don't align with that smart? And I think that really does drive some parents a little to impatience.
17: Oh, totally understandable. It's not about us. It's about them. You know, you chose to have children, or you chose to be a, you know, a teacher. So we love them well by letting them be who they are with boundaries, which are blessings when love is the goal. So just, you know, if you have a word smart kid, it doesn't mean to let them talk forever. There needs to be obedience, or needs to be blessings. But we offer input and instruction so that they can be smart with their smarts, not that they would have the smarts diminished in them.
18: You know, so often as parents, we say to ourselves, I wish I could have a do-over.
17: Mm.
18: You know, especially when the kids are young and we lack patience to do the right thing. And, you know, we get angry. We
17: sure
18: have an outburst. Hopefully that's it. And there's no physical issues or something like that. But in the normal parenting, how do we get ahead of that? I know so many people having children right now. It's awesome. And I'd love to be able to have them tip into this discussion. But as a parent, how do you not have those regrets? How do you do it well the first time? I mean, what would you say to a 28-year-old young mom who's got a new child, and or maybe a 3-year-old?
17: Right.
18: And,
17: right,
18: you know, how do I not make those mistakes?
17: There's a big part of me that wants to say you will make those mistakes.
18: That's fair.
17: So it's how you respond to them that really matters.
18: What do you concentrate on as a new parent to make sure that you minimize those mistakes? Patience.
17: Raising the children you were given, not the children you wish you had.
18: Oof.
17: Making sure that if you have a picture smart child, you ask about her vivid imagination and you spend a lot of money on paper and watercolor.
18: Right, and be okay with it.
17: And you'd be okay with that.
18: What if they color the walls? That's
17: well,
18: the problem.
17: Well, then,
18: or maybe you do. Like,
17: well,
18: this is your wall.
17: Exactly.
18: Yeah.
17: If your child can handle the fact that this is your wall, but this isn't your wall, let them color on the wall. It's just a wall.
18: And you can paint it.
17: And then you make the, but if it's disobedience, then the child, there's a consequence, which would include that the child gets to repaint the wall. So there is a consequence for the choice, but we expect them to be smart with their smarts. We honor who God's created them to be, and we want to give them opportunities to be successful. So we do let them finger paint, but we do it outside, and they're wearing clothes that we don't care if they get messy, and that we believe in our believing that God was smart to make our children this way, and that it's our privilege, responsibility to nurture them up in the way that they've been created to be, to believe that your picture smart children will be, you know, art teachers or historians or great Bible scholars because they can see it come alive in their mind and they teach with such vivid language that everybody in their church is like, that was the best message ever. Like, believe that God's done something powerful for your kids and don't get in the way. And if you're in the way, apologize, ask to be forgiven, get yourself some help, know who you are, celebrate that, don't lust after somebody else's smarts. I could go on and on.
18: Yeah, no, it's good.
17: This is why I wrote the book, you know, to give people hope that they can get it right, because it's complicated. Kids are complex.
18: This is a little tongue-in-cheek, but it's actually true. When our boys were young, I mean, they were out on the sidewalk painting with chalk. Guess who came to pay a visit? The HOA president.
17: Oh, my goodness.
18: We don't allow chalk painting.
17: No.
18: I mean, my kids are like 5 and 3.
17: That's wrong.
18: Totally wrong. So anyway, but I'm sure a few people are going, yep, that's my HOA
17: right,
18: too.
17: Right.
18: But, you know, roll with the punches. Find a way to let your kids express themselves appropriately.
17: Right. And
18: but,
17: this is our chance for us to say, no, we will obey our rulers. You know, that's biblical.
18: Yeah, that's a great way to handle it.
17: And then we find the backyard cement, you know,
18: yeah, right,
17: where they can't be seen.
18: Poor slab back
17: there.
18: Or
17: we go to the park to swing on the swing set, but we take our bucket of sidewalk chalk and we leave really cool messages on the sidewalk. God loves you.
18: Oh, that's good.
17: And have you noticed the daisies in the corner? I mean, and then the next kids who come get blessed by that.
18: For the new listeners today and viewers, let's hit the 8 just topically. Hit them, and then we'll pick up descriptions on the latter end.
17: Okay, and everybody has the capacity for all 8. I want to say that.
18: Yeah.
17: Because God's a generous God. So word smart people think with words. Logic smart people think with questions. Picture smart people think with their eyes, with visuals. Music smart people think with rhythms and melodies. Body smart people with movement and touch. Nature smart people with patterns, people smart people with other people, and self-smart people think deeply inside of themselves with reflection.
18: This is going to be good. I'm looking forward to covering hopefully all of them if we can, but
17: great,
18: certainly most of them. Music smart, you mentioned that one. I am not music smart. Man, I am like tone deaf.
17: Yeah.
18: I don't have it.
17: And okay, that's okay. It's okay to say that that's number 7 or 8 for me if I were to make a list, because to think that we have all eight to the max would be arrogant, and that's not appropriate. But those of us who do have music smart brain cells, we think with rhythms and melodies. We make music when we're excited. So we whistle, toe-tap, bebop, and we might choose a church for the quality of the worship, and we might spend a lot of our free time and our money on music. And these are kids who will go to the nursery when they're two, and they'll find the Glockenspiel. Those are kids asking for piano lessons when they're six.
18: Oh, wow.
17: So you can look at what do they enjoy in their free time, and that's going to show you maybe what they're going to grow up and become.
18: I remember Troy and I only went to his piano lesson once, and it was like 8 weeks in. So the piano instructor says, let's play the key of G. If you don't know where it's at, ask your parent.
17: No.
18: So I'm sitting on the bench with him, and Troy's looking at me like, where's G? I'm going, Troy, I'm so sorry. I haven't a clue. So I had to, you know, wave to the teacher and have her come over. I felt like, stupid.
17: I am so sorry again. She didn't need to do that to you.
18: Well, no, but I needed somebody to tell him where G was.
17: Well, anyway.
18: But, yeah. I mean, that's part of it. So I, you know, it's hard for me, again, as a parent, to think that my child could be music smart. It's so out of my orbit. Mm. I'm not even sure how do I relate to that?
17: I appreciate you bringing that up, because there is research that suggests that the earlier the smarts are awakened, the greater the likelihood they're a strength for a lifetime. So normally it would be that the parent would be modeling something that the child would want to become. So my parents were both music smart. So Dave and I developed music smart ability early on in our lives. In your case, you're right. Like, you didn't model that for your son. So it's surprising to you. But I think if you don't give a kid piano lessons, you won't know
18: right.
17: If God created that kid to be music smart. Again, created in God's image, not ours. It's 100% wired into us by God and nurtured into children by God's people.
18: Yeah.
17: So God's in charge of all of it, whether it's through the DNA, if you will, the creative intent God has when he makes us, and then the experiences. Like, you could take a kid to a concert, and they could be like, I want to play the piano. Dad, that was the most amazing thing I've ever heard. And then he's eight and you start piano lessons because he went to the symphony and he heard this guy on this big, black, massive piano go crazy nuts. And the kid is like, that was the most beautiful thing I've ever heard.
18: Interesting. I read some brain research that said before 6 years old, you develop tone ability, tonal ability, and foreign language. If you're exposed before like age six, you'll pick up foreign languages quicker. Yep. Isn't that interesting?
17: Yeah, the brain is amazing.
18: Yeah. All right, body smart. Now, you can make so much fun of this one, right? I mean, what is a body smart?
17: Oh, come on. These are the movers,
18: hey, look
17: shakers.
18: Hey, look at my biceps.
17: Well, your body's smart, Jim, in that you talk with your hands.
18: I do.
17: And I've watched you lean back and lean forward. I talk with my hands. If I put my hands in my pocket, they'll be there for like 10 seconds when I'm giving a speech. But body smart people think with movement and touch. We might be athletic. We might be in drama. We can make our whole body look angry even though we're not. We can pour a glass of milk and not spill. We are the surgeons who will get the body back together right, the chiropractor who keeps the person's body on the table. Huh. You know, the drummer versus the flute player.
18: So like dexterity plays.
17: Dexterity would be part of it. Huh. We turn every chair into rocking chairs. If you're raising a body smart kid, buy him a clipboard and let him study his spelling words walking in the backyard. Let him swing on the swing set when he's memorizing a poem. And that body smartness, if you will, is going to enhance the ability to learn. It seems foreign to us because it might not work for us. But again, it might be the kid that you were given.
18: You know, in that context, there's been a lot of many, many articles talking about over-prescription on ADHD, ADD.
17: Yes.
18: I would think this plays into that. Body smart people can be very active and irritating, if I could say it that way.
17: Yes.
18: So parents, from what I understand from the literature, a lot of parents are over prescribing with their physicians things to control body expression. How do you feel about that?
17: Can I be brave here?
18: Yeah.
17: I think in many cases we are medicating out of children the greatest channel God's given them through which they can embrace life.
18: What a beautiful way to look at that.
17: Thank
18: but again,
17: you.
18: It requires patience on the parent's part.
17: And you know, the proper diagnosis, the proper pediatrician, the proper exam of food and food dyes and sleep patterns and all kinds of things. If children have been gifted by God to be body smart, you'll know it early on. And they need, as everyone else does, we talked about it in the last episode, self-control. Self-respect and respect for others. I teach children that even if you're the most body smart kid in the class, you're not allowed to move if it makes it hard for the teacher to teach and hard for the other students to learn. You can choose to control yourself. So I read about this in the book, a child who drums their fingers on the table which is a combination of maybe Music Smart and Body Smart, and they like it. It actually calms them down. It might give them energy, but it's bothering everybody else. You can teach that child to take their fingers and do it on their thigh under the desk. Huh. And I'll say to kids, it's not as satisfying because it doesn't make noise.
18: Right.
17: But it's not about you being happy all the time.
18: Oh,
17: it's about you learning to live in community, and you need to do that. And by the way, guys, learning to live in community starts in the family. So it's not a question, like for our listeners, it's not a question of how do I get that to stop? Like, stop it, stop it, stop it. It's how do I redirect all that energy to something less offensive? And that's doable. But again, it takes instruction, not punishment. And it takes compassion and empathy and love and a choice.
18: Yeah.
17: And I love your emphasis on patience. Absolutely.
16: No, that's really good advice.
17: Thanks.
16: And our guest today on Focus on the Family with Jim Daly is Dr. Kathy Cook. We're talking about some of the content in her wonderful book called Eight Great Smarts, Discover and Nurture Your Child's Intelligences. And of course, we have that here at the ministry. Just stop by focusonthefamily.com/broadcast.
18: Dr. Kathy, what does it look like to be nature smart? This one I'm a little lost on as well.
17: These kids think with patterns, and so do the adults. They know that it's not a blue jay, it's a blue bird, because they remember where the blue goes on the body or the wing of the bird.
18: Huh.
17: They might know the names of the clouds. You know, I travel every week on an airplane. You'd think I'd know the names of the clouds. I don't. I'm not terribly nature smart, although I'm word smart. My vocabulary for nature is weaker. Nature smart kids would rather be outdoors than indoors. They'll do better in biology than they will in chemistry. Huh. They'll do better in earth science than they will in physics. They want to sit outside at a restaurant. They love to get dirty. They dig in the dirt. And they'll run the pet store at the mall, and they'll be dog walkers when they're 14 earning money for church camp in the summer.
18: Hmm. Yeah, I hadn't even thought about it in terms of those patterns that we see and watching snowflakes.
17: Exactly.
18: Something. Right.
17: Yeah, the nature smart kid looks out the window and is distracted by that and talks to the dog more than they talk to the mom. You know?
18: Yeah.
16: What are some ways then, Dr. Kathy, that we can foster that child who just longs to be outdoors?
17: And
16: maybe my lifestyle right now and ours as a family doesn't allow for so much time outdoors.
17: I appreciate that question. Maybe we're living in an apartment and it's not safe to be out at a park. But you can go to the park as a family. You can walk through a botanical garden for free in most cities. You can go to a garden shop and buy a tulip or a geranium and plant it, and it's on the windowsill of your child's bedroom. And you could ask for a Zoo membership for Christmas rather than another toy that a week later they'll forget they have in the closet. Mm. So, and I think, again, we can do this. I love your question, John, because we're born with the capacity for all eight, but they do have to be awakened. And it's the activities and the games and the books and the conversations that will do that.
16: Yeah. Yeah. My wife is definitely a nature smart person.
17: Cool.
16: I like the outdoors, but we spent so many summers camping.
17: Perfect.
16: To the point where at one point, one of our daughters said, do we have to do this again? I'm so tired of camping. I think what I hear you saying is give them opportunities and you'll find out.
17: Yes. Do they gravitate toward that or not? If we never give them the opportunity for camping or piano lessons, we won't know and they won't know where their gifts might lie.
18: This idea of people smart, that's intriguing to me. I would assume that would be things like they can read a room pretty quickly.
17: Yes.
18: They know the people. They see behind the eyes of that person.
17: Yeah.
18: But children actually have that capacity?
17: Oh, yes, sir. And I think this is the most important smart, because it's how they know who is safe for them.
18: Oh, okay.
17: They can walk into a room and go, oh, I'm going to sit there. Or they,
18: oh,
17: I'm going to avoid that person. And these are the kids who, you know, your sons, when they were young, they walked up to you and they wanted you to say yes, but you had no written all over your face, so they turned away. And then you're like, can I help you? And the kid is like, no. And you're like, I have time now. And the kid is like, I don't care, you know, because I want a yes. So it's a really, really important skill. It's been awakened later because of the pandemic and masking and eyes down on devices, and we don't ask our kids to look up and say please and thank you.
18: Let's go a little slower on that, because this is critical. I mean, what you're saying is that the years of COVID muted that ability to develop people smarts.
17: It's a great verb that you use there. Right. It's never too late, but we have to understand that we have children from a certain age group, you know, 5 to 10 years old now, maybe, that were raised in that, and we need to help them. And we need to get their eyes off of their devices so that they can look up and go, oh, that person's happy, that person's sad, that person's mad. Otherwise, again, they won't know who's for them.
18: Yeah.
17: And the other thing that's so powerful about being people smart, and you two gentlemen are so good at this, it is interacting with people to develop truth. It's collaborating, networking. These are kids who can debate without arguing. they can persuade and convince without bullying. This is a very, very important skill we want, and we want our kids to be able to, as an example, talk about Jesus Christ without making people mad. Mm. And that's people smart. I would teach it early and I would teach it often.
18: No, that's really good. How do you, and I want to make sure we hear this clearly, in teaching a people smart child not to manipulate? Because you kind of put the dark end of this is their ability to manipulate is quite high.
17: Right.
18: Versus the ability to use their people smart for good.
17: Right.
18: Again, just talk about it in that context. And then for the parent who's now troubled, that they can outsmart the parent.
17: Oh, definitely.
18: Yeah, that's their...
17: Very unfortunate.
18: Yeah, but yeah. Speak to that whole thing.
17: Yeah, all of the eight have a dark side, which I do write about in the book. Yeah, people smart kids can manipulate. I've asked children and young adults, how many of you can get your mom to say yes when she should have said no?
18: All the hands go up?
17: At least 80%, and then they laugh. And yeah. Then I say, don't ever be proud again of doing something you
18: good.
17: Shouldn't have done that you can do. And I can do that as the outside stranger, you
18: wow.
17: know, but so can the mom. The mom can say, now that they're listening to this broadcast, the mom and the dad can say, hey, we're going to listen to this together. I want you to hear from the expert. And we're going to train you to use your ability for good and not evil. So you can be full of grace more readily than somebody else, but we're not going to let you manipulate anymore. So this is where the mom stands up for herself and has respect and says to the child, we're not going there. I said no, already answered, go to bed. And I'm not, again, that's a whole nother episode, but we can do that. And we can make sure that our kids know that you have a talent and a gift that God's chosen for you. Praise God. Don't use it the way you're using it.
18: Okay. Last, we did get through these and
17: I'm amazed.
18: Yeah. Self-smart, which I do want to just pause on this one because it's really intriguing to me.
17: Mm-hmm.
18: I think it's a little less clear.
17: Okay.
18: The self-smart one.
17: Yeah.
18: What does that world look like for the self-smart child?
17: Although it's last, it's not least important. Like just something has to be last,
18: yeah.
17: right? So self-smart people think deeply inside of themselves.
18: Uh-huh.
17: They've never heard an easy question. Even what do you want for lunch? Well, I saw that mom has ham in there, but I had it yesterday. I don't know. I wonder what we're having for dinner. That might help me decide. Seriously, every question can require a complex analysis.
18: Wow.
17: And it needs to feel right. So they need patience. And they, you know what they tell me, Jim? They tell me they're slow. These are the children that tell me they're stupid.
18: Oh, interesting.
17: Because there's
18: But they're thinking deeply.
17: They're thinking deeply.
18: So it's quite opposite.
17: It's exactly.
18: Yeah.
17: Exactly. And it's so interesting. They need quiet, peace, privacy, and space. And many of them tell me, but I share a bedroom. And my dad looks under the mattress and my mom empties the backpack. I'm like, they share your kid, you know. But let them go out on the porch swing and think something through.
18: Yeah.
17: If you do family devotions, start it out and share the message for the night and share your worship song and pray and then give them all a question and let everybody in the family separate for 4 minutes. You can go to wherever you want as long as you are within the sound of the bell. And when the bell rings, come back. Everybody will benefit from that, but the self-smart kids are like, oh, cool. Because now they can think without you staring at them while they're thinking, which drives them absolutely nuts. So peace, quiet, privacy, space. To encourage them to know that you're not slow, you're a deep thinker, it'll change them.
18: Yeah.
17: And understand the thing that's hard, Jim, a lot of self-smart people,
18: yeah.
17: their joy is knowing. And so they're not likely to share with the church, the community, the school, or the mom and dad what they know, which is sad. Mm-hmm. Because they tend to know very, very good things. And we must encourage them to share.
18: Yeah, that's so good.
17: I hope that makes sense.
18: It does. It does. I'm just thinking about that because I think I have one who is that.
17: Mm-hmm.
18: In terms of the bent.
17: Yes.
18: I mean, like you said, you're all of this.
17: Mm-hmm.
18: But what sprouts out is a tendency
17: right.
18: or a more predictable pattern, right?
17: Right.
18: I'm thinking of Lee Strobel, who we had on the broadcast, the author of Case for Christ.
17: Yes.
18: He was an atheist
17: yeah.
18: journalist. And he encouraged me to ask the boys a question and the listeners to ask their teen 20-somethings a question. And it was, if Jesus had to answer a question immediately, what question would you ask him? So it does a lot. The way you frame that, it's an immediacy thing.
17: Yeah.
18: It kind of boils it down to what is the question you would ask God, right?
17: Oh, right.
18: And so I was having lunch with Trent and Troy, and I asked this. And it's so funny because their bents came out.
17: Oh, I love it.
18: You know, Trent, the biochemistry guy, and I said it to him. And Trent says, give me 20 minutes, and I'll have an answer.
17: Huh.
18: I mean, I'm talking to like on the mark at 20 minutes. He goes, okay, I've got my answer.
17: Oh,
18: okay,
17: that's
18: is it?
17: So cool.
18: And he goes, I'd like to know, what element are we missing that's right in front of us that God used to create the universe?
17: Come
18: and
17: on.
18: I went, wow, okay, that's good. And Troy immediately said, I'd ask him why we suffer.
17: Oh.
18: And this is my scientist and my philosopher theologian.
17: Oh, that's so good.
18: You know, I would encourage parents to do that because really I think good. It fits here, Kathy,
17: yeah,
18: with your
17: good.
18: Information. I think it gives you an insight into where your kids are.
17: Yes, it's excellent.
18: And, you know, at age-appropriate levels. But I think it's wonderful. It starts moving you in that direction. Let me ask you this right at the end here. It's been wonderful, as always, to
17: Thanks.
18: Have you on. Always good energy. Mm-hmm. And, you know, I'm hopeful the parents listening are benefiting and going, aha, oh, writing a note on your phone. Got to talk to my husband tonight about that one.
17: Love it.
18: But right at the end, we spent the last 2 days exploring the different ways we're smart. And this applies to us too as parents.
17: Yes.
18: Know thyself, right?
17: Yes.
18: What are some things you hope our audience takes away from this conversation?
17: Oh, I appreciate that. Additional belief that God has been good to them, to make them how he's made them, and that their children were strategically and intentionally created to be who they are for his glory and for this family. We are imperfectly perfect for each other, and we need to walk in that reality. I hope that there are adults who realize that maybe they've not stretched themselves in ways that they could. I know of people who hear me speak and go back to college because they realize that they can do something that they've always wanted to do but thought they couldn't do. Absolutely.
18: Wow.
17: Because if you're not terribly word and logic, you don't think you're designed for school, but you absolutely are. Plus, you do have word and logic. You just have to choose to go there. So maybe we've encouraged people to not look down on themselves, but to realize that they're smart too. Because you know what, guys? Smart is a power word. It's a good word. When we think we're smart, we study. If you don't think you're smart, you don't bother studying because you don't think it'll help.
18: Right.
17: So it's just fascinating. So I pray for very, very strong encouragement, and I pray that there'll be practical conversations that people will choose to have, as you've directed us beautifully to have.
18: Yeah, and it's such an amazing thing that God invites us in to be part of the gospel.
17: Oh, such a privilege, right?
18: We have to be there. We're that part of the ingredient.
17: Oh, I love
18: and
17: that.
18: And then the Holy Spirit comes with his ingredient, and the Lord moves, you know? But it takes that care of an adult or a person in someone's life to make a difference. Well, Dr. Kathy, this has been good.
17: I'm so grateful to be here, guys. Thank you so much.
18: Always good wisdom and insights from you. And your wonderful book, 8 Great Smarts, Discover and Nurture Your Child's Intelligences. Not one, but some part of all 8.
17: Right.
18: And you can get a copy of this great book. Be in ministry with us, man. Mend a marriage, help a parent do a better job, save a baby's life. That happens each and every day here at Focus, and we can make it fun. You get a great resource. If you do that monthly, that helps us tremendously, a one-time gift as well. But we'll send you Kathy's book as our way of saying thank you for being part of the ministry and helping others. It really is a resource that will revolutionize your approach to identity and intelligence. It's that good. And we're so thankful for friends like you who support the ministry. Our research shows that over the last 12 months, our joint efforts together have helped more than 80,000 parents work through a significant crisis in their parenting. That's a huge impact for families, right?
17: Wow.
18: 80,000 people just in the past year helping them through that marital crisis.
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23: God is faithful. He will not allow you to be tempted above what you are able, but will, with the temptation, also provide a way of escape so that you can stand up under it. Lord, I can't help it. I can't resist. I can't fight. God says, no, listen. My word told you something different. Believe the word written. You can stand up under it, relying upon the truth of God, the power of the Spirit. We have to believe that that new creation that God has made us to be is real.
16: 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In today's lesson, Pastor Brian continues his message from Matthew 4. In which Satan tempts Jesus in the wilderness. Jesus' resistance of Satan is not only a lesson to us, but also fulfillment of the Old Testament prophecy of God's provision of a perfect and unblemished sacrifice. You can find this lesson and many others when you visit unlimitedgrace.com. And while you're there, look for Pastor Brian's book, Unlimited Grace. Dr. Chappell reminds us of the power and mercy of God's grace that motivates and inspires us to serve our Heavenly Father. Let's hear now from Dr. Brian Chappell as he shares the second half of the lesson, The Temptations of the King.
23: In some of the recent commemorations for 9/11, I read a commentary by the Christian commentator Jim Dennison. He told the account of Christina Stanton, young woman, New York City, who watched the first plane go into the Twin Towers from her balcony apartment. And as she was standing on her balcony, the next plane went by within 500 feet of her, the exhaust knocking her down, the sound temporarily making her deaf. And then the building. And as the buildings began to fall, she and her husband ran to the ground floor to try to escape the destruction that was so close. But as they were running through the streets, as oxygen is being taken out of the air by the debris falling from the sky, they both began to fall to the ground. She said to her husband, "Are we going to die?" And his response was to begin reciting the Lord's Prayer, "Our Father, which art in heaven, hallowed be thy name." She was honest about what he was doing when she wrote about it later. Before 9/11, I would call myself somebody who went to church on Sundays, but really hadn't internalized the Bible, internalized who Jesus said he was, who I am in him. When the attacks happened, I learned I don't have control over God. The Bible was not saying, you just say the right words and God will do what you want. You work hard and God will give you prospering like you never knew. That's what I believed. That the Bible is something like a rabbit's foot. You just rub it like Satan wants you to and get what you want. Like you would do an idol or a genie in a bottle. That's not God. She said, I finally began to understand that what Christians do is submit every day to the power of the Holy Spirit. Instead of trying to get God to do my will, to seek God's glory over my own and living for heaven on earth, which is actually what her husband was praying. Lord, do your will on earth as it is in heaven. That's what the Lord's prayer was, that I would be submitting my will to the Lord, not getting God to dance to my tune. That would be an idol. That is not God. Such a prayer, if that's all we're doing, reciting the Lord's Prayer like an incantation, reading the Bible to get enough brownie points with God that he'll do what we want, such a prayer is not magic. It's not a superstitious chant to get God to perform our will for our desires as any good idol should. Ultimately, she wrote, I recognize prayer is placing God on the throne of my heart and seeking his will for my life. Such a different perspective. It's what Jesus was willing to say when he said, my bread is to do the will of him who sent me. My heart wants to honor my Father. I'm not putting him on a leash. I set my face like a flint to Jerusalem to fulfill his will, knowing the cross awaits me there. Because it's his will, ultimately, that he is being called to glorify. Because Jesus is not making physical satisfaction or spiritual substitution his God, Satan tries one more approach. If it's not the physical things, if it's not spiritual things that can tempt you, what's left? You yourself. I'll tempt you with you. Verses 8 and 9. The devil took him to a very high mountain, showed him all the kingdoms of the world and their glory. And Satan said to Jesus, all these I will give you if you will fall down and worship me. It's a repetition of the very first temptation in the garden, where Satan said to Adam and Eve, what? You can eat of the tree of the knowledge of good and evil. God doesn't want you to, because then you will be like God. Now Satan says to Jesus, if you'll worship me, you can have all the kingdoms of the world and all glory. You'll be like God the Father. You'll have it all. You'll be who you want to be. And Jesus resists that temptation as well, recognizing he is to be obedient to the Father. It is not his job to take the place of the Father, to not make himself the center of his purpose, even the center of his life. All of us at times get to the point we want God to do what we want for just our little corner of the world. God, I'm not asking for empires. I'm not asking for glory. I'm not asking for millions. Listen, would you just give me control over this little aspect of my job, this contract that I want, this relationship that I want, this thing that I want for my job? I just want control over this little space. And we are to be reminded in the words of Abraham Kuyper, there is not one square inch of the world over which Jesus does not stand and say, this is mine. Not one square inch of my life or your life. As we are saying, God, I'm not the one in control. You are. And we are designed to live lives of satisfaction, of wonder, of glory, of goodness, knowing we release control to him, not take control to ourselves. It's hard to recognize what we're actually being called to think and believe at times. Paul Tripp, the Christian author and writer, wrote a poem recently to God. And this is what it said. God, I was not designed to be on my own, to author my own story, to compose my own rules, to live with me in the center. I was not designed to look for life outside of you, to love people, places, and things more than you. I was not designed to rely on my own wisdom, to trust my imagination, to rely on my thoughts, to ignore your revelation. I was not designed to follow the path of my craving, to be enslaved by my desires, to be ruled by my passions more than I am by you.

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4: Jesus, the Son of God. And we should be remembering that when Moses went to Pharaoh, he did not say, as Charlton Heston says in the movie, "Let my people go." What did Moses actually say? He said to Pharaoh, God says, "Let my son go." Here are the people, representative of the children of God. So that Moses, "Let my son go," God says. Pharaoh will not do it, but ultimately when there's deliverance by God, they wander to idolatry and wander 40 years in the wilderness. There was another time when another son was called to faithfulness. Remember, after Adam's sin, that first son of God, there was Noah. As God wiped the earth clean by the flood, where it rained 40 days and 40 nights. And then Noah failed also. Now here comes another son in the wilderness to be tested. 40 days and 40 nights. And he is proving to be a faithful son. Because we have to recognize what God is ultimately doing is fulfilling the promise to Abraham made so long ago. Remember, Abraham, thinking he was going to honor God, took his son Isaac up onto the mountaintop to sacrifice him. He raised the knife and God said, "Don't plunge the knife. I will provide the sacrifice rather than the son that you love." And here he is. "For God so loved the world that he gave his only begotten son, the one that he loved, so that whoever believes in him would not perish but have eternal life." Here he is, the son who is being offered in sacrifice as God had promised so long ago he would provide that son. And now that one is coming not just to prove that he is the right sacrifice, to prove the heart of God the Father for us.
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4: Some of you have children or grandchildren, nieces or nephews, who have gone from this church to be on the mission field. I mean, it's an amazing thought that something like 80% of the missionaries that we support are people right out of this church. But it's painful to send them. For those who go into missions or ministry, to know that they may spend most of their lives distant or never making the income of their peers. And those of you who are parents or grandparents, so there's a pain in your heart as you recognize there's a sacrifice of your own children for the sake of the lost. And in that sense, you have just the barest of feelings of what God the Father is doing when he provides his eternal, perfect son for fallen, sinful, wandering humanity. He doesn't just prove that Jesus is the perfect sacrifice. He proves how big is his own heart. And that is made ultimately clear when we understand the rescue that is being provided by this perfect sacrifice and provided son. What is God ultimately doing? He's showing us how we might experience his love in our lives. The Spirit's rescue is on display as well in two ways. The Spirit's rescue is made

0: clear in what rescues Jesus over and over again from the temptation. Every time Satan tempts Jesus, Jesus responds with words from where? Where do the words Jesus responds with come from? From the Bible. He responds with Scripture, as if to say, the power of the Spirit is in the written word of God. He who spoke this world into being also wrote our Scriptures. As holy men of God, says the Bible, were carried along by the Holy Spirit, they would write what we needed to resist temptation. And so this word is written for us. And over again, we recognize there is strength in knowing what the word says, as Jesus was using it to fend off the temptations of Satan. Thy word have I hidden in my heart that I might not sin against thee. If I know the word, it has power for me. Even when I'm facing temptation, when I recognize this is so hard, God, I'm not sure that I can resist. We remember, but he that is in you is greater than he that is in the world. That's what the word says. Satan sits right there on my shoulder and says, you can't help it. You can't be fixed. There's no hope for you. And we have to say, that is a lie. Greater is he that's in me than he that's in the world. I'm crucified with Christ. I no longer live, but Christ lives in me. And the life that I live in the flesh, I live by faith in the Son of God who loved me and gave himself for me. He died on the cross, but he is alive and he lives in me. The resurrection power, the Holy Spirit is in me that I might walk with the Lord. Are there temptations? Of course there are. But the Bible says there is no temptation taken you, but such as is common. And God is faithful. He will not allow you to be tempted above what you are able, but will with the temptation also provide a way of escape so that you can stand up under it. Lord, I can't help it. I can't resist. I can't fight. God says, no, listen. My word told you something different. Believe the word written. You can stand up under it, relying upon the truth of God, the power of the Spirit. We have to believe that that new creation that God has made us to be is real. And so when the temptation comes, I do not let Satan deceive me by saying, you can't be helped, you can't be stopped. I say, no, change is real. Change is possible because the power of God exists in me through the risen work of Jesus Christ as he has sent his Spirit into my heart. I believe it. And when that word is written, not only for us, but is the sword wielded by us, then you begin to recognize what power it has. Do you recognize, that's what the Bible says, that this sword of the Spirit is the word of God. So that when we or our children are facing temptation or trial, if that word is deep in them, they actually have spiritual resources to fend off the temptations of Satan just as Jesus did. And it's part of the beauty and blessing of the gospel. As it's not just the word written, it's the word we're able to wield in time of temptation to say, Satan, you're a liar, and I will not follow your path, but rather what God has designed for me. It has such power. We just need to remember it. A couple of weeks ago, I was asked to speak at a pastor's conference in Texas, and I was the second speaker on the platform, and as a consequence, I regretted being asked to come. You know why? You know, if you're in the entertainment industry, I hear that you never want to follow an act that features children or animals. You know what the preacher's version of that is? You never want to follow a preacher who can quote Scripture better than you can. So the preacher who was ahead of me was there at the invitation of Samaritan's Purse. You know, the ones who have the shoeboxes that we distribute every Christmas? We fill up with toys, but also a gospel presentation for children across the world. So here was this pastor from this little bitty Texas church that had maybe, you know, a couple of dozen people. And Samaritan's Purse had him represent them. Like, well, that's kind of sweet, you know, that they would take a pastor from an obscure little church and he would represent this huge gospel outreach effort. And then the pastor began to talk. Now, he was from South Texas, and that minute took about 3 minutes for him to say his name. And I thought, boy, this is not going to be hard to follow. And then he said in his little church of 25 or so people, that 5 years ago they began to pray that the Lord would allow them to give the Christmas shoeboxes in ministry to 500 children. Wow. He said, there's been some blessing in our church since. He said, now we're 50 people. Wow, 100% growth from 25 to 50. But then he said, and this year what we will do is the 50 of us will distribute 11,000 shoeboxes. I thought, how did that happen? And then virtually everything he said from that point forward was scripture that he had memorized to give him encouragement and strength and zeal to his people for the gospel. I think that's how that happened. The word of God ministered the purposes of God and gave God's people the power of God. When we are facing temptation, it is our calling. It is our privilege. I mean, the things that are said here are so beautiful. When Christ is responding with the word of God, what happens as a result? Verse 11, then the devil left him. I'm just those simple words. The devil left him. It's the promise of Jesus' brother in the book of James. Resist the devil and he will flee from you. The devil doesn't want people to resist him with the word of God. He wants an easier mark than that. So he'll go elsewhere. If we resist, the devil will flee. And something else happens. The end of verse 11, angels came and were ministering to Jesus. As he is using the word of God to fend off the temptations of Satan, not only did Satan leave, but the angels come and begin to minister to Jesus. And we think, man, I'd like that spa treatment. Angels to come and minister. It really is the red carpet treatment, if you think about it. Because what they are doing as they are now strengthening the Lamb of God is they are preparing him for the red carpet that will lead to the cross. He is being prepared for the greatest work of his life and our need, the sacrifice of his life for my sin and your sin. It is ultimately our red carpet treatment that is being prepared. As what God is doing is saying, I have prepared the Lamb for you. And as you put your faith in him, not your works, not your goodness, but him paying the price for your sin, made perfect in righteousness by resisting the temptation that you have not, then you know that when you are struggling, you can go to him and say, God, forgive me. And be assured that the one who took the sins of the world upon himself will take your sin too, that you might rise with strength and encouragement, knowing he's for me. He's for me. And he paid the price that I would not have to. When I know that, when I know that the red carpet of my own walk is taking me to the cross, where I lay my sin and my guilt, the temptations that I fall into beneath the cross of Jesus, they are taken from me, put on him, and I rise in the joy of the Lord that is my strength. Praise God for the temptations you face, knowing he faced them too. We have a perfect high priest who is in all manner tempted like we are, so that he is able to sympathize with our weaknesses. And in time of need, we go to him, lay the sin at his feet, and rise in the forgiveness that is our joy and our strength.
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2: Tetelestai. It's a very interesting word. It has multiple shades of meaning. It means it is completed. It means it is accomplished. Another way to translate it is finished, it stands finished, and it will always be finished. And so there hung Jesus on the cross of Calvary. And he says, Tetelestai, it is finished. So what was finished? Finished was Satan's stronghold on humanity. Hebrews 2:14 says, through death he might destroy him and had the power of death, that is, the devil. Listen to this. Because of what Jesus did on the cross, you do not have to be a slave to any kind of vice or power. You don't have to be a slave to alcohol. You don't have to be a slave to drugs. You don't have to be a slave to your temper. You don't have to be a slave to pornography. You don't have to be a slave to anyone or anything, because Christ broke that stranglehold at the cross of Calvary. But there's even more. Finished was our salvation. So there's nothing I can do to add to the work he's done for me. And I should understand my salvation is purchased. It's finished. Tetelestai. It's a done deal. It's yours.
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0: When you're dead, you're dead. You may have heard this suggested, but this is not how the Bible describes death. And we'll find out why today on Truth for Life as Alistair Begg examines death and the reason it doesn't actually end our existence. Our study is focused on the opening verses of Daniel chapter 12.
1: We're reminded all the way through Daniel of angelic activity. Angelic activity stands behind more things than we know. The Hebrews says, you know, that you have entertained angels unawares. Unawares. So we've been unaware of granting them hospitality, and we may have been unaware of receiving help from them. Psalm 91, he will give his angels charge over you to guard you in all your ways. But that shouldn't cause us to call in question the reality of their presence or their power. In fact, one day we'll see things from such a perspective that the scope of angelic activity will actually become apparent, and we'll discover how much we were the beneficiaries of angelic activity about which we knew nothing. The encouragement, though, is surely this. For the people who will face this, and for in every area where the people of God face persecution, that the God who has brought them to this impasse knows their names. He knows them as individuals. I love that little chorus. He knows my name. He knows my every thought. He sees each tear that falls, and he hears me when I call. So the vastness of the tribulation is set within the protection and promise of deliverance. Spent longer on that than I wanted to. Second point, final separation. Fearful tribulation, final separation. Now, the Bible makes it clear, as we've said, that everything is going somewhere. But it makes it equally clear that everyone is going somewhere. Everyone is going somewhere. Look at the text if you've got your Bible open. And many of those who sleep in the dust of the earth, which is a reminder, from dust you came, to dust you will return. Many of those who sleep in the dust, it's a metaphor, shall awake, some to everlasting life, and some to shame and everlasting contempt. What is the great division between men and women in our world? Well, people say, well, it's color, it's ethnicity, it's intellect, it's finance. No, the only distinction that the Bible actually recognizes, and I mean this in ultimate terms, is whether your name is written in the book of life or whether it isn't. Whether you have bowed the knee to Jesus Christ as your Savior, Lord, and King, or whether you haven't. Whether you have received the truth of His Word as you would receive a gift, or whether you have said, no, I wouldn't like it. And the distinction that exists in time is not neutralized in eternity. That is part of the point that's being made here. And it is a very, very important point. Because contemporary culture, imbibing chunks of New Age philosophy, Hinduism and so on, is increasingly pervaded with the notion that somehow or another, whatever happens in life, it will all be set to rights when you die. You know, the rich won't be rich, the poor won't be poor, no one will be angry, and everything will be just hunky-dory. But when you read the Bible, it says, no, I'm sorry, that's not the case. The things that separate us in time will separate us in eternity. Now, think about this. The people will be raised either to everlasting life or to shame and everlasting contempt. The testimony of the Old Testament is that the dead are still alive. The dead are still alive. Now, you're going to have to go and look at this yourself, but if you read the Bible, you will realize that it describes those who have died as still alive. So that Abraham was gathered to his people. He died, but he was gathered to his people. He went to where his people were. In the Old Testament, Sheol, S-H-E-O-L, is not hell. It's not a place of torment. Sheol in the Old Testament is the manner in which the Old Testament asserts that death does not terminate human existence. Death does not terminate human existence. Think about it. You're not a body with a soul. You are a soul with a body. The real you-ness of you is never extinct. You will go somewhere. I will go somewhere. I will be alive somewhere. I'll be dead, but I'll be alive. Otherwise, who are we singing to? Sing, all ye citizens of heaven above. How can they sing? Because they're alive. Because they're alive. So what the Bible actually affirms is that the dead experience a change of place. The dead experience a change of state. Because the dissolution of our body alters everything. That's why I've always said to you, you know, when you have these dreadful poems about I am not dead, I'm still here, I'm in the next room, you know, that kind of stuff. I'm like, no, you're not in the next room. I know, because I was in the next room and you were not in there. So before the silver cord is snapped or the golden bowl is broken and the pitcher is shattered at the fountain or the wheel is broken or the cistern and the dust returns to the earth as it was, hang on, and the spirit returns to God who gave it. That's the change, not of place or solely of place, but it's also the change of state. So the dead are still alive in a different place, and they are alive as individual persons, so that our personhood is retained in death. That's why Abraham was gathered to his people. That's why when they go to David and they talk to him about the death of his son and his mourning over the death of his son, what does he say? He will not come to me. He's dead. But I will go to him. Why? Because he's alive. So the question is, in this final separation, where are you going to be? Either raised to everlasting life or raised to everlasting contempt and shame. Now, loved ones, the Old Testament is replete with anticipating bodily resurrection. People say, you know, you read the Old Testament, there's no resurrection in the Old Testament. It's not true. It's not framed out. It can't be ultimately until we have the resurrection of Jesus. But when you read your Bible backwards and you read Psalm 16 and verse 11, in your presence there is fullness of joy, and at your right hand there is pleasure, or there are pleasures forevermore. Or the psalmist's words, that when I awake, I shall be satisfied with seeing your likeness. What does that mean? It means that when I am gone from here, when there is the dissolution of my physical frame, I will be satisfied when I awake to see your likeness or even with your likeness. This, loved ones, is the hope of Christianity. This lies at the very heart of what Jesus has come to do. It's amazing, isn't it? Two entirely different destinies. Final separation, the continued conscious life beyond the grave for both the righteous and the wicked leaves no place for annihilationism. No place for annihilationism, which is one of the contemporary views. Well, nothing really matters because when you're dead and there's nothing else. You don't believe that. I know you don't. Because God, by creating you, set eternity in your heart. And in my heart too. And I know there is something more than this. I can't be a human being without that awareness. I may seek to repress it. But I know it. And even those who would deny the words that I'm speaking to you now may be prepared to take you up the stairs of some rickety little staircase in some small town in mid-Ohio and introduce you to a spooky lady who will try as best she can to get in contact with what? With your great Aunt Mabel from Minneapolis or whoever it is. But if you're dead, you're dead. Who are they trying to get in touch with? No, the demons often know more and tremble than the people of God do because they won't pay attention to the Bible. Even the demons know these things, says James, and they tremble at them. They are aware of the reality of that which is apparently unreal. Now, my dear friends, I ask you, if the penalty for sin is death, which it is, every time somebody dies, Genesis 3 is fulfilled again in our seeing. In the day that you eat of this, you will surely die. And die they did. Well, they didn't die immediately physically, but death was immediately written into the DNA. If the penalty for sin is death, how can those doomed to die receive eternal life? That seems to me to be the $64,000 question. If you don't have a view of the world that can answer this question, you need a new view of the world. If I am going to die, which I am, and if my death is the penalty for sin, how in the world is this to be dealt with? That is where Jesus comes in. By his death on the cross, Jesus paid the penalty for sin. By his resurrection from the dead 3 days later, he conquered death for all who believe in him. Listen to Jesus again. For this is the will of my Father, the will of my Father, that everyone who looks on the Son and believes in him should have eternal life, and I will raise him up on the last day. That is unbelievable. This is good news. This is good news beyond good news. Here is the answer to the human predicament. Here is the diagnosis of the human predicament. And its antidote provided by the same Creator against whom I have rebelled and have decided I really don't want any interest in you at all. It is this God who loves me in Jesus, and who comes to seek me out. Not because I've been a good fellow. No, not a good fellow at all. That's why the wonder of the Advent is so good, isn't it? What is his name? Is it the angels again? Sorry, what did you say his name was to be? Jesus. Why? For he shall save his people from their sins, so that all who look to him and believe in him shall have everlasting life, and I will raise them up in the last day. Have you looked to Christ? Have you believed in Christ? Have you? In the privacy of your own home, in the security and isolation of your own heart, have you? Finally, there's a fearful persecution, there's a final separation, and a futile investigation. Where do you get that from? Well, actually, just from the final phrase of verse 4, many shall run to and fro, and knowledge shall increase. I take it what this refers to is the fact that mankind in its futility continues to search for truth while leaving God out of the picture. There will be a great quest. Think about the explosion of knowledge just in the 21st century, in the 15 years of our lives. It's almost beyond comprehension. How are we doing? In terms of hatred, in terms of man's inhumanity, in terms of the wars of the nations, and so on. What do we discover? Well, we discover that it is just a sorry picture, because it's the picture of humanity trading the truth of God for a lie and then charging around and looking for what only God can give. You see, If we do not find rest, peace, and forgiveness as provided by God in Jesus, then we'll have to go look for rest, peace, and forgiveness someplace. Is that you? You know, Santa Claus is not just coming to town, he's in town. And if you go there, you can sit on his knee. Not that I'm suggesting it for any of you, but you take the little ones and they sit on the knee. And what does he ask them? What would you like for Christmas? And have you been good this year? Have you been good this year? And of course, they lie through their teeth. Oh, yeah, exceptionally good. Tidied your room, picked up your clothes. Yes, helped my mother. Yeah, I've been nice to Granny, all that kind of stuff. I fear that some people have just got that built into their psyche when it comes to the question of the gospel and of meeting God. That somehow or another you think that that's how God is operating, that he comes to us and he says, have you been good this year? Now, have you? Because I haven't. Have you been naughty or nice? Or what possibility is there? And see, God isn't operating like that. He's operating on this basis, that he gave his only son to live and to die for us, to replace the guilt of our shame, and to grant us peace with him. Salvation is not granted to us because we've done well. Salvation only comes when I acknowledge that I've sinned, that I know I displeased him, and that I need a Savior. The end of verse 4 is similar to Amos chapter 8, where it says, they shall wander from sea to sea and from north to east. They shall run to and fro, seeking the word of the Lord, but they shall not find it. They won't be able to find it. I don't want to believe in a God like that. I don't want to believe in a God who this. I don't want to believe in a God who won't allow me to do this. So you want to create your own God, right? Well, he's not there. He's not there. You'll never find him. You can run to and fro for the rest of your life. That's the point that's being made. If I started with the 60s, I'll end with the 60s. Wandering to and fro in searching. Moody Blues. Why do we never get an answer when we're knocking at the door with 1,000,000,000 questions about hate and death and war? Why? Because we're running to and fro, considering everything except and everyone except the one who has the answer to the question. Because we don't like the diagnosis, so we won't take the cure. But in the gray of the morning, my mind becomes confused between the dead and the sleeping and the road that I must choose. I'm looking for someone to change my life. I'm looking for a miracle in my life. That might be you this morning. That might be why you've wandered in here. That might be why you come routinely. Is there a miracle worker? Yes, there is. It's called Jesus. They were coming down the street, the disciples and the whole crowd of them, and a fellow started shouting out, "Jesus, Son of David, have mercy on me." And the disciples said, "Hey, listen, Jesus here is doing a lot of big stuff. He doesn't need to be fiddling around with you, an old blind beggar lying at the side of the road." "Jesus, Son of David, have mercy on me." And Jesus heard them, and he said to the disciples, "Go and call him." Horribly embarrassing for them, because now they've got to go and go, "Oh yeah, we were wrong about that. We were only kidding. No, it was Peter. He always says bad stuff like that. My name's Philip. I'm not like him at all." And so, but no, he said, you should come. Jesus is calling you. And the gospel writer says, throwing aside his cloak, he sprang up and came to Jesus. Throwing aside his cloak, he sprang up and came to Jesus. You see, that's wonderful, isn't it? Because he heard that Jesus was interested in him. And Jesus said, "What do you want me to do for you?" And he said, "Well, teacher, I'd like to recover my sight." Because he was blind. and by nature I'm blind. And I may come to Jesus and ask him to help me to see. Help me to see that I'm blind and that I need then someone to restore my sight. And when I do, in the mystery of his grace, I discover that my name has been written down in his book. I wonder, has yours? It may be today. I only know one way to understand the verse I read. Everyone who looks to him and believes in him. That doesn't sound too hard, does it? It's actually very hard. I might as well invite the people who are in the graves down the road here on South Franklin Street to come out. I've got as much chance of anybody coming out of one of those graves on South Franklin Street as I have of saying to you, why don't you look to Jesus Christ and believe in him? It's not possible. He can bring them out of the graves. And he can bring you out of your darkened stupor into a living, personal, saving relationship with himself.
0: 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The title of the book is Name Above All Names, and it was co-authored by Alistair and Sinclair Ferguson. Through the rich insights of these seasoned pastors and theologians, you will deepen your understanding of just who Jesus is and how he is revealed from Genesis to Revelation. Let me read just a brief excerpt. Jesus has done everything that we needed to be saved from sin. He's done everything that we needed in order for us to be saved from the judgment of death, and he has done everything necessary to set us free from the bondage of the devil. In a word, he's done everything we need done for us but could never do for ourselves. In just 7 chapters, this book makes an excellent 7-session Bible study. 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This is the last day we're making this free offer. Again, the link is truthforlife.org/name, and the book is titled Name Above All Names. Now here's Alistair with a closing prayer.
1: Father, thank you that your word is clear in its essentials, and it just tells us again and again that salvation belongs to you, the living God. And I pray this morning that as we hear your voice, that we will not harden our hearts, but that we might turn to you, looking to you and resting in you. Thank you that the great testimony of conversion is just simply that, that this is a wonder of what you have done, not about even what we have done, but what you have accomplished and what we have accepted. Hear our prayers for Jesus' sake. Amen.
0: Thanks for listening this week. Hope you enjoyed the weekend and are able to worship with your local church. On Monday, as we continue our study of Daniel's apocalyptic visions, the inevitable question is, how long will it be before these events take place? Alistair addresses that question Monday. The Bible teaching of Alistair Begg is furnished by Truth for Life, where the learning is for living.
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20: And it is that final great world leader and his assistant who will play a role in his ascent to power that is the focus of our chapter in Revelation today. 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
21: Welcome to Pathway to Victory with author and pastor Dr. Robert Jeffress. 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And in the final years of Earth's history, Satan will receive some additional help from two key individuals. Today on Pathway to Victory, Dr. Robert Jeffress explains who the Antichrist and the false prophet are and what they'll be doing during the tribulation. But first, let's take a moment to hear some important ministry updates.
19: Thanks, David, and welcome again to Pathway to Victory as we continue our study in the book of Revelation called Final Conquest. Revelation is one of the most fascinating books in the Bible, but sometimes it's not easy to follow. Well, as we venture deeper into John's revelation, I'm pleased to offer two significant resources. Each one is designed to help you understand the sensational imagery in Revelation. The first is a booklet I've written called The Major Characters of the End Times. Don't be embarrassed if you don't know the difference between the Antichrist, Satan, and the false prophet. In my booklet, I'll give you a clear description of each one and the role they play. And a copy is my gift to you, simply for going online to ptv.org. The second resource is a comprehensive book I've written for you. Final Conquest contains a deep dive into the mysteries of John's revelation. But most important, it describes the glorious unveiling of the person of Jesus Christ. And I'm pleased to send you a copy of Final Conquest when you give a generous gift to support the ministry of Pathway to Victory. We'll say more about these two resources later on, so be ready to jot down our contact information at the end of the program. Right now, let's give our complete attention to Revelation chapter 13. I titled today's message, The Diabolical Duo.
20: In his novel, The Brothers Karamazov, Russian writer Fyodor Dostoevsky has a character called the Grand Inquisitor, who makes the argument that given a choice between freedom and security, most people will choose security. You know, that's a debate we're having, by the way, in our country right now. Where is the balance between freedom and security? In the past, tyrants like Adolf Hitler, Stalin, Ho Chi Minh have all used the promise of security to their people to accumulate great power and become the dictators that they were. And the Bible teaches that in the final 7 years of Earth's history, there will be another dictator who will rise to power, not by force, but by people willingly saying, we will give up our freedom in order to free you to promise us security. And it is that final great world leader and his assistant who will play a role in his ascent to power that is the focus of our chapter in Revelation today. If you have your Bibles, I want you to turn to Revelation chapter 13 as we look at the diabolical duo. Revelation chapter 13. The last time in chapter 12, we looked at the dragon, Satan, and the role that he plays in the great tribulation. And now in chapter 13, we look at the other two members of that unholy trinity, the Antichrist and the false prophet. Let's first of all look at the beast who comes out of the sea, the Antichrist. And before we look at the text, let me just make three observations about the Antichrist that might dispel some common misconceptions you have about him. First of all, in fact, he will be accepted by the mass of people, not rejected. Secondly, he will be attractive, not repulsive. And thirdly, he will be extraordinary, not ordinary. He will be unlike any leader this world has ever seen. Someone has written about the Antichrist, everything about him will be extraordinary. He will possess the eloquence of Abraham Lincoln, the charm of John F. Kennedy, the wit of Winston Churchill, the military genius of Napoleon, the vision of Martin Luther King Jr., and the intelligence of Albert Einstein. Now, with that introduction, let's look at the Antichrist, his characteristics mentioned in verses 1 to 4. And the dragon stood on the sand of the seashore. Remember the dragon, Satan. And then I saw a beast coming out of the sea, having 10 horns and 7 heads. And on his horns were 10 diadems. And on his heads were blasphemous names. And the beast which I saw was like a leopard. And his feet were like those of a bear. And his mouth like the mouth of a lion. And the dragon gave him his power and his throne and great authority. I saw one of his heads as if it had been slain, and his fatal wound was healed. And the whole earth was amazed and followed after the beast. They worshiped the dragon, Satan, because he gave his authority to the beast, the Antichrist. And they worshiped the beast, saying, who is like the beast and who is able to wage war with him? Will you notice the 4 characteristics John mentions of this Antichrist? First of all, he is empowered by Satan. The picture is the dragon. Satan is standing on the seashore, looking out over the sea. And just like a magician waving his hand over a hat and then pulling out a rabbit, you find Satan, in a sense, waving his hand over the sea, and out of it comes this horrible beast, the Antichrist. He is empowered by Satan. Secondly, he will be a Gentile. He'll be a Gentile. How do we know that? The sea in Scripture always represents the Gentile nations. In Daniel 7, Daniel talks about the sea of humanity. And out of the sea came 4 Gentile nations, Babylon, Medo-Persia, Greece, and Rome. He will be a Gentile. Thirdly, he will be a powerful ruler. He's described as having 10 horns. Horns were always symbols of strength in the Bible. And these 10 horns represent most probably the 10 final world nations over which the Antichrist will preside. And he will amalgamate them into 1 world empire under his reign. The 7 heads, what are we to make of that? That represents all of the worldwide empires in history from John's perspective. In verse 10 of Revelation 17, John talks about 5 world kingdoms that have already occurred and passed: Egypt, Assyria, Babylon, Medo-Persia, Greece. 5 have already passed. And then John says, 1 is currently, that is Rome. And then he says, but 1 is yet to come. That kingdom that is yet to come is the revived Roman Empire, the 10-nation confederacy over which the Antichrist will preside. He is powerful. Notice here also, the Antichrist possesses the qualities of 3 fierce animals. He has the swiftness and agility of a leopard, the brutality and cunning of a bear, and the strength and majesty of the lion. What are his activities? What will he do here on earth? I want you to notice 3 activities verses 5 to 8 describe. There was given to him, that is the Antichrist, a mouth speaking arrogant words and blasphemies, and authority to act for 42 months. How long is that? 3.5 years was given to him. And he opened his mouth in blasphemies against God, to blaspheme his name and his tabernacle, that is, to those who dwell in heaven. And it was given to him to make war with the saints and to overcome them. Verse 8, all who dwell on the earth will worship him. Everyone whose name was not written from the foundation of the world in the book

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4: The Antichrist had 10 horns. This false prophet has 2 horns, 2 symbols of power. He has less power than the Antichrist. Thirdly, he speaks deceptively. He has 2 horns like a lamb. A lamb is warm and fuzzy and cuddly. Everybody likes a lamb. He will have that appearance to people. He will speak very smoothly in an appealing way and therefore attract many people to follow him and therefore follow the Antichrist. He's like a lamb, but make no mistake about it, he speaks like the dragon. He speaks for Satan himself, which is why he is called the false prophet in Revelation 16:13. Everything he says is a lie. How does he assist the Antichrist? When you put this chapter together with the other chapters we're going to study in the future, it may look something like this. At the beginning of the 7 years of tribulation, as the Antichrist ascends to power, the false prophet is a primarily religious figure who presides over an apostate church. Revelation 17 calls that apostate church the whore of Babylon. Pretty descriptive, isn't it? We'll talk about that when we get to Revelation 17. However, halfway through the 7 years, when the Antichrist plants himself in the temple in Jerusalem and breaks his peace covenant with Israel, at this point, this false church is destroyed by the Antichrist himself. He decides he doesn't need this false religion. And the false prophet, instead of being the head of the church, now moves over into the political realm for the final 3.5 years of Earth's history. What are the activities of the false prophet? What will he do? Look at verses 12 to 18. He exercises all the authority of the first beast in his presence, and he makes the earth and those who dwell in it to worship the first beast, whose fatal wound was healed. He performs great signs so that he even makes fire come down out of heaven to the earth in the presence of men. And he deceives those who dwell on the earth because of the signs which it was given to him to perform in the presence of the beast, telling those who dwell on the earth to make an image to the beast who had the wound of the sword and has come to life. And it was given to him to give breath to the image of the beast, the Antichrist, so that the image of the beast would even speak and cause as many who does not worship the image of the beast to be killed. And he causes all, the small and the great and the rich and the poor and the free men and the slaves, to be given a mark on the right hand or on their forehead. And he provides that no one will be able to buy or to sell except the one who has the mark, either the name of the beast or the number of his name. Here is wisdom. Let him who has understanding calculate the number of the beast, for the number is that of a man, and his number is 666. I want you to notice the activities of this false prophet. First of all, he will induce people to follow after the Antichrist. Secondly, he will be able to perform miraculous signs. But perhaps the greatest sign he will be able to perform is this. He will order that an image be made of the beast and placed in the temple in Jerusalem. And the beast will appear to come to life and be able to speak and be able to actually give orders to kill those who do not worship the beast. Whoever refuses to worship the beast during this period of time will be killed. The third activity of the false prophet will be this. He will restrict commerce to those who do not worship the Antichrist. Look at verse 16. And he causes all, the small, the great, the

0: rich and the poor and the free men and the slaves to be given a mark on their right hand or on their forehead. And again, the word all doesn't mean every human being alive. Some will refuse to take the mark of the beast. But by all, he's simply saying all classes of humanity, the rich, the poor, the free, and the slaves, all classes will be given a mark on the right hand or on their forehead. And he will provide that no one will be able to buy or to sell except the one who has the mark, either the name of the beast or the number of his name. In order to be able to buy necessities for yourself, your family, gas for your car, electricity for your home, food for you and your family, you'll have to have this mark either on your hand or on your forehead. Now, you've read or heard countless speculations about how that's going to happen, a microchip, some other way to identify that you are a legitimate purchaser. If you did not worship the beast, you had no ability to buy food for yourself or for your loved ones. My friend Erwin Lutzer writes about this choice between security and freedom. He says, after the fall of the Berlin Wall, a cartoon appeared in a Russian newspaper picturing a fork in the road. On one path was labeled freedom. The other path was labeled sausage. As we might guess, the path to freedom had few takers. The path to sausage was crowded with footprints. When given a choice, most people probably will choose bread and sausage above the free market and individual liberties. The Bible says that in these final 7 years, those who are alive will have a choice to make. One choice is to refuse the mark of the beast, to experience the horror of starvation. That's one thing. But can you imagine watching your children, your grandchildren, starve to death because you're not able to provide food for them? One option will be to worship Christ and refuse to take the mark of the beast. The other choice is to take the mark of the beast and experience the wrath of the Lamb for all eternity. Amazingly, most people will choose to take the mark of the beast to fill their stomachs rather than care for their eternal souls. Verse 18, John says, here is wisdom. Let him who has understanding calculate the number of the beast, for the number is that of a man, and the number is 666. From the last part of verse 17 in this verse, we see there is a relationship between the name of the beast, written out in Greek, and the number 666. Six is the number of a man. It always falls short of God's perfection, the number of seven. Somehow, the name of the beast and the number 666 are interrelated. And in these final 7 years of Earth's history, those who have wisdom will be able to identify who the beast is by his name and the number 666. Now, there's been all kind of speculation through the years about who this Antichrist is using some elaborate system of the number 666. People have identified Stalin, Hitler, Henry Kissinger, and so many others as the Antichrist. That's a fool's game to try to do that. I like what the late preacher J. Vernon McGee said. He said, I would suggest that we not waste our time trying to identify a person by this number. Instead, we need to present Jesus Christ in such a way that we might reduce the population of those who have to go through the great tribulation and who will therefore know what the number of the beast is. That's a much better way to spend our energy, to share the gospel so that others will not experience this great tribulation and know the identity of the beast. But I want to go one step further. An even better use of our energy is to make sure that we're not one of that number in the great tribulation, who experiences the wrath of the beast and ultimately the wrath of the Lamb of God that will endure forever and ever. The most important thing to do is to make sure in this generation that you're a part of the group that will escape the great tribulation, that you don't have to experience this period of tribulation for you and your family, and that you never have to fear the wrath of the Lamb of God on your life because you've died with your sins unforgiven. I close today by going back to 2 Thessalonians chapter 2, verses 11 and 12. For this reason, God will send upon them a deluding influence so that they will believe what is false, in order that they might all be judged who did not believe the truth, but took pleasure in wickedness. And for what reason did God send this deluding influence? Verse 10 says, because they did not receive the love of the truth so as to be saved. Please listen to me. I don't understand this, but I know it and I've seen it in 40 years of ministry. It is possible to say no to God once too often. It is possible to so harden your heart against the gospel, or just to neglect the gospel so many times that you reach a point where you are not able to believe. Where instead of offering you grace, God offers you judgment instead. Don't ever say no once too often. If today you have the understanding that you are a sinner who needs God's forgiveness, and that Christ is the one, the only one who can offer you that forgiveness, don't wait one moment longer and risk experiencing the wrath of the Antichrist, or even worse, the wrath of Christ himself. Ignoring these warnings in Revelation bears serious consequences. And it's my prayer that you will say yes to the call of Jesus today. In closing, let me explain that today's original presentation included far more teaching than we had time to share on this program. But in my book, you can dig deeper with me. My book about Revelation is called Final Conquest. 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This book will become your go-to resource on Bible prophecy. Together, we'll look at the many signs and symbols used throughout Revelation, and we'll examine the events that will culminate with the return of Jesus Christ. I believe God gave me this teaching on his final conquest because it's obvious that in light of the growing tension around the world, we're sensing the birth pains that precede the Lord's coming again. 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
1: 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Again, that's P.O. 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I'm David J. Mullins. The first time Jesus came to earth, he brought salvation to all who would believe. But the next time Jesus comes to earth, he'll bring judgment to those who reject him. Hear a message called God's Terrible Swift Sword. That's Monday on Pathway to Victory. Pathway to Victory with Dr. Robert Jeffress comes from the pulpit of the First Baptist Church of Dallas, Texas. The Apostle Paul sailed these waters, walked these streets, and the church was never the same.
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5: Tetelestai. It's a very interesting word. It has multiple shades of meaning. It means it is completed. It means it is accomplished. Another way to translate it is finished, it stands finished, and it will always be finished. And so there hung Jesus on the cross of Calvary. And he says, Tetelestai, it is finished. So what was finished? Finished was Satan's stronghold on humanity. Hebrews 2:14 says, through death he might destroy him and had the power of death, that is, the devil. Listen to this. Because of what Jesus did on the cross, you do not have to be a slave to any kind of vice or power. You don't have to be a slave to alcohol. You don't have to be a slave to drugs. You don't have to be a slave to your temper. You don't have to be a slave to pornography. You don't have to be a slave to anyone or anything, because Christ broke that stranglehold at the cross of Calvary. But there's even more. Finished was our salvation. So there's nothing I can do to add to the work he's done for me. And I should understand my salvation is purchased. It's finished. Tetelestai. It's a done deal. It's yours.
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0: Over the course of the past couple of days, we have taken a look at David and the honor of the forgiveness of sins. As we continue our look at this forgiveness of sins issue, we find ourselves in Job chapter 33 today, verses 14 through 30, understanding that it should be our desire for all men to know that forgiveness of sins, the desire that they receive for the forgiveness of sins and the discerning of its mysterious work. It's all straight ahead on today's broadcast of Way of Grace with Pastor Jessica Stand. From Grace Bible Church in Hayward, here's Pastor Jesse.
1: If you will, turn back in your Bibles to the book of Job, chapter 33, if you will. Job 33. We've been dealing with the topic of forgiveness, and we are seeking to honor that whole idea of what it means to be forgiven of our sins. And I am taking you through an exercise over the next 3 or 4 weeks by which we will study and investigate deeply the forgiveness of God to us. Our goal is for us to know what it means, to understand its deep and profound significance, to embrace the truth of the forgiveness of sins so you can walk in the liberty by which Christ has made you free. When you and I are not clear on our forgiveness, you and I vacillate as a consequence of all kind of stuff that goes on in our life. But when we understand that God, for those who trust Him and call on Him, has lifted up our sins and has taken them to Himself and has carried them away to our justification for all eternity, casting them into the sea of what? Forgetfulness. And then we realize that God is covering us daily by the blood and righteousness of Christ, so that daily you and I can walk with God no matter what's going on, and we can handle every misstep, every trouble, every trial, because He continues to cover and overwhelm our sins by the blood of Christ. The believer then has no excuse not to draw near to God as God draws near to him. You see, you have been forgiven in order that you might have a relationship with God that never changes, only abounds and grows and brings you into the perfection for which Christ called you. Like one of our pastor brothers put it, you guys are new if you're born again, but you're not perfect, only in Christ. So we are going through what? Process. And it's good to know that we have a God who delights in mercy, who delights to deal with our sins graciously. As Psalm 103 puts it, He hath not dealt with us according to our iniquities. But as a father pities his children, so the Lord pities them that fear Him. The gift of God granted to every believer by which he is graciously kept in a vital relationship with God is forgiveness. Forgiveness through Jesus Christ, who is our total care package. You guys remember me talking about that as we were dealing with John's Gospel, chapter 10. Christ is the good what? Shepherd. He possesses for us a total care package. That means He's going to get us all the way to glory. He's going to use the resources of His grace and His power to lead His sheep to glory. And one of the premier faculties of Christ's work in your life is to see to it that your interaction with Him is based on the forgiveness of sins. What we don't want to do with forgiveness is presume upon it. What we don't want to do with forgiveness is neglect it. We don't want to distort its doctrine or deny its efficacy or the source of forgiveness, because forgiveness is about not simply letting you do what you want to do, but giving you the necessary grace by which you can stay in fellowship with a holy God while you and I are still sinful people. Forgiveness is powerful. The man or the woman that knows they are forgiven can triumph over every problem they go through. And thus, I would compel you to go deeply with God around this concept and join us for the next 3 weeks. Today, however, I want to say something about it that's going to draw us to another thought. You and I have something in common with the unsaved person, the person who still does not know Christ? Do you know what that is? We have what they need. We have what they need. And what we have is the forgiveness of sins. And they need it. So when you and I are possessed by the grace of God, those things that God has given to us, and we know we have loved ones that don't know the Lord, don't we want them to have what we have? So here's what I want you to do with me for this hour. Stay with me now. I want you to think. Your job is to be evangelical about forgiveness. Your job is to want others to know the power and latitude and grace and fullness and prevailing work of forgiveness in their life as you know it, don't you? And so here's what I want us to do today. I want us to think through two things. Here are the two imperatives. Here are the two sort of mandates I want to put on your head today. I want you to desire that men know the forgiveness of God. That's our first point. Desire that men know the forgiveness of God. That's point number one, and it's given to us from the compelling words of our Lord Jesus in Luke's Gospel, chapter 24, verse 47, where he told the disciples, go into all the world and preach repentance for the remission of sins. In other words, the word remission is the same as the word forgiveness. Tell men and women, there is forgiveness with God that they might be saved. It is an evangelical mandate that we let people know God alone forgives. God alone can forgive. And God alone has forgiven sinners in the person of who? Jesus Christ. This is why in Luke's Gospel, chapter 23, around verse 37, chapter 23, verse 34, rather, we see this man hanging on the cross. What's his name? Jesus. Who is the redemption price for our sins, is he not? We learned that last week, right? Forgiveness is not God just letting you go. Forgiveness is God paying a great price for your soul. The price is described in a person that's hanging, Luke 23, please, hanging on the cross. And while he's hanging on the cross, the first words that come out of his mouth, out of the seven, do y'all know what it is? Father, forgive them, for they know not what they do. The first of the seven words is about what? Forgiveness. And then you know what happened? One of the thieves on the right side heard the master say, there's forgiveness with God. He said, Lord, when you enter into your kingdom, will you remember me? You know what Christ said? Today. See, God delights in what? Showing mercy. Do you believe it? God delights in showing mercy to sinners. And so I want us to ask God to give us a compelling desire that others who don't know Christ might receive the forgiveness of sins. Now, two subpoints that are necessary for that. For you and I to be sincere about others knowing the forgiveness of God, you and I have to make our calling and election sure. Look at that first subpoint. Affirming it where? In ourselves. How are you going to talk to somebody about freedom from sin, liberty from sin, liberty from the curse of sin, liberty from the power and penalty, not the presence, but the power and penalty of that which you yourself are not freed from. Right, so I want you to think through, if I'm going to desire for others, let me walk in that liberty wherewith what? Christ has made me free. Let me make my calling and election what? Let me secure the reality that the blood-bought price for which I get to walk around as a child of God today is really mine. So I'm not selling people something that I don't have. The other point that I want you to grasp is subpoint B, honoring it by our what? Right. So when people want to listen to you sincerely, they first watch whether or not you believe what you say. And then secondly, they watch to see whether or not you live that thing out. And they have a right to. When you're talking about eternal verities, you're telling people about heaven and hell and God and things that are transcendent. If they sense that you don't believe it, they have no reason to buy what you sell. God help us to love, adore, go deep, understand, profoundly receive, walk in, study, get our PhD in the forgiveness of sins so that it transforms our life and makes us compelling believers to others. The verse I want you to see is Psalm 51, verse 13. Now, Psalm 51 is the other penitent verb of a psalm for David, right? Where God said in that psalm to David, or David said rather to God, God, against you and you only have I sinned and done this evil in your sight. And God said in verse 6, he will make you to know truth from the inward part when you and I are honest about our sin. That's the other thing that we'll be talking about down the line. Behold, you desire truth, right? Where? In the heart. And in the hidden part, you shall make me to know what? Right. And then he says in verse 13, God, when you have forgiven me, when you have cleansed me, when you have washed me with hyssop, when you have restored me, then will I what? Teach transgressors your ways. See, here's something I want you to get. The reason why you have to understand forgiveness of sins is because if you don't understand that forgiveness of sins is the mechanism, the process, the means by which God deals with us, you can't teach anybody else. You can't teach anybody else what it means to be a forgiven sinner until you have felt your sin, even as a child of God, and been recovered by God's grace, and out of thankfulness, let men know God has the key to let you go. God can let you go. He can free you. But you have to be persuaded yourself. See what we have in common with unsaved sinners? Are you ready? We're both sinners. What we have in common with unsaved sinners is we're both sinners. I'm just a free sinner. He's not. She's not. And I want them to know the freedom that's in Christ. And that key comes through a knowledge of forgiveness of sins. And so under our first point, I want you to desire that they receive the forgiveness of sins. Secondly, I want you to discern its mysterious working. Now, this is going to move us into our study today. Put your thinking caps on because I want you to press in with me. It's one thing to desire that people know the forgiveness of sins. It's another thing for you to have the ability to discern when God is beginning a work of grace in their life. You want to know how God works to bring a man or a woman to Christ. You want to walk with God in such a way that God shows you his method of dealing with sinners. We pray and we pray and we pray for our loved ones, don't we? We pray for our friends, don't we? We pray for our enemies on a good day. Isn't that right? On a good day, right? And we're hoping that God does a work of grace. Now, God is calling us to something that I'm going to talk about next week, and that's called waiting, because we don't wait easy. But when God's going to answer your prayer, he's going to answer it in a way by which you know he's sovereign. In other words, God is not your bellhop. He doesn't jump when you want him to jump. Now, don't we have trouble with God on that level? Because we want folks saved as soon as we pray. But God will wait a week. He'll wait a month. He'll wait a year. He'll wait 10 years. He'll wait 20 years. He'll wait 30 years. He'll wait 40 years. He'll wait till you're dead. Because salvation is of the Lord and it's not about you. He wants you to pray it through. He wants you to love people till you die on your deathbed, praying that God saves your loved one. Now, watch this. I want to show you something about the mysterious work, and then I'm going to press through the book of Job and show you 10 steps to the forgiveness of sins. Here under this point, discern its mysterious workings, we have two case scenarios, one in the Gospel of Mark. You know it. Pull up Mark 2:5, where there was a lame man, fully lame, for which four other men brought him on a hammock, tore up the roof, and dropped him down in the middle of a Bible study. Y'all remember that? Tore up the roof, dropped him down in the middle of the Bible. Shingles falling all off the roof while Christ is preaching, and that brother coming down. Remember that? And everybody expected the master to simply heal him. You know what the text said? When he looked upon that man who was sick of the palsy, here's what it says. When Jesus saw what? Their faith, not his faith. Here's what he says. He said unto the sick of the palsy, son, which is a great term of endearment, which means he was one of God's elect. Stay with me now. I'm going to teach you something here. Get this. Son, your sins are forgiven. Right. Now, we know that Christ is a healer, right? He is the great physician, is he not? But he is first a theologian. And what that means is he cares about your soul more than he cares about your body. This is why we don't go around prostituting healing, because the real healing is the soul. Hear this, brother, hanging, you know, between heaven and earth on the labors of other men, and he is completely unable to help himself. Completely unable to help himself. The master says this is a great time to show people how folks get saved. Point number one, salvation only comes to the sinner who is totally helpless in himself, who cannot come to God on his own, who cannot make it to the throne of grace on his own, who have to have people who pray for him and bring him to the throne of grace that God might have mercy. In other words, the forgiven sinner will acknowledge by the time we're done, we're hoping you will too, that God and God alone saved me all by himself. I had no strength. I had no power. I had no ability. I was totally dependent upon others. And Christ had mercy on me. In other words, if you know something about the forgiveness of sins, you know you were sick with the palsy as well. You know you had no spiritual strength whatsoever. You were what? Dead. Were you dead? Dead. And God had mercy on you. Those four brothers represent men who love forgiveness and want others to have it. They represent the true church that's preaching the true gospel, bringing people to the real Christ. Y'all got that? To the real Christ. That's the first one. And here's the thing I want you to get. He personally told that man he was forgiven. Do you understand how powerful that is? Men and women struggle even after coming to Christ, believing that they are forgiven. Don't you want Jesus to say to you, your sins are forgiven? That boy was highly privileged, wasn't he? Here's the next one. It's in Mark's gospel as well. Chapter 7, where we have the second account of this, where actually it's Luke's gospel, chapter 7, verse 37, and you guys know it. It's the woman who broke in on an all-male dinner. Now, you know, you don't, as a sister in the Middle East, you don't break in on an all-male dinner fellowship with the high-ranking leaders in the house. All the way down to the Lord Jesus. That sister kicked that dough in. She went in and Christ was in the middle of the dinner. And she started loving on Christ from the top of his head to the soles of his feet. Y'all remember that? Don't have time to unpack that. But all the brothers was really wondering, what in the heck is going on here? It was another opportunity to teach the disciples what happens when a person is really saved. See, when you're really saved, Jesus means everything to you. Jesus is all the world to me. You get it? That's what she had become. He had become to her. And she poured on him worship as the center of her affection and her desire, even contrary to the cultural norms. And you know what Christ did for her? He publicly acknowledged her forgiveness of sins. Do you see it? Behold, a woman in the city which was a sinner, when she knew that Jesus sat at meat in the Pharisee's house, brought an alabaster box of ointment, verse 38, and stood at his feet behind him, what? See, this is how you know, this is how you know, and began to wash his feet with tears, wiped them with the hairs of her head, kissed his feet, and anointed them with oil, verse 39. Now, when the Pharisees which had bidden her saw it, he spake within himself, the householder, this man, if he were a prophet, that is Jesus, would have known who and what manner of woman this is that touches him, for she is a what? He totally missed the message. Like church folk do today. It wasn't about her, it was about Christ. But that's what religious people who are not anchored in the revelation of God's glory do. They miss the point, rubbernecking. Didn't I tell y'all stop rubbernecking? Y'all gonna run into somebody rubbernecking. That's how you clog up the freeway. Verse 40. Jesus answering unto Simon said, I have somewhat to say unto you. He said, Master, say on. Verse 41. I'll work through it. There was a certain crowd. You know what? Stopping right there. There is a verse. Verse number 48. Here it is. Verse 48. Notice what he said publicly to everyone in there about her. He said unto her, just like he said to the lame man. Do you see it? You see what he says to her? Your sins are forgiven. Please get this. God said that to her. See, when you get it from God, you're good to go. Right? Because the world may tell you you're not forgiven. Your own conscience will tell you you're not forgiven. You know how when you tear it up, I don't think I'm forgiven. But you got to be mighty bold to deny, undo what God said to you in the forgiveness of your sins. Now, he does that to liberate you so that you can continue walking with God. Can we go to work now? Because what we have just done is seen two examples where Christ was evangelical about forgiveness. He let everyone know forgiveness is the grounds upon which these two people have a relationship with me. Do you know God that way? Turn in your Bible to the book of Job. Set it on your lap because we are about to work through some 10 verses around this proposition. Discerning the mysterious workings of forgiveness when it occurs in people's lives. I have observed, and maybe you have as well, that when we really take salvation seriously, we want it to occur in people's lives, and sometimes we're looking for evidences, are we not? And I have also observed that a lot of times, if we don't understand how God works, we get in God's way. I want you to learn today not to get in God's way when he's working to save somebody. Discerning his work is what I want you to get. Discern it. I'm going to show you now 10 steps to the forgiveness of sins. 10 steps. I want you to hear me now. 10 steps to the forgiveness of sins. 3 steps will go down. Because the way up is what? 3 steps will go down, 7 steps will go up. We're going to walk through this like a Bible study, and I want to show you how the Holy Ghost draws men and women, breaks them down, reveals Christ to them, and brings them into a saving knowledge of God, which is what we want for everyone that we love and care about. Is that right? God help me not to get in the way of your mysterious work. All right, let me set a context right quick. I've got 45 minutes. I think I can get it done. Here's the context. There are 5 brothers sitting around, probably drinking tea. I don't know what they did in the days before Abraham. They probably wasn't drinking coffee. Probably smoking on those big pipes. They were Arabics. You know those pipes they smoke on? What do you call them? Kookas. I don't smoke it, so I don't know. They're probably sitting around smoking on the pipes and talking. But these 5 brothers are unique because they're not talking football. They're not talking business. They're not talking shallow things. They're not talking a lot of the empty, vain, vacuous, ethereal stuff you hear men talk about today. But what you have going on right here is a protracted conversation that starts at chapter 3. And we are now 30 chapters in where 5 brothers are sitting around talking about how God works as they deal with Job's suffering. The brother talking to us today is the last one to speak before God ultimately speaks.
0: We are out of time today. We'll close our program out here and pick up where we left off next time we're together here on Way of Grace with Pastor Jesse Gastand. Thank you for spending a few minutes with us today. We trust it was profitable in your walk and relationship with Christ. Our goal here at Way of Grace is to make sure that you are growing in Christ, that you are living a life worthy of the calling that has been placed on your life from the gospel. 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Our phone number is real easy. You can reach out to us at 510-886-9782. That's 510-886-9782. 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In fact, our worship opportunities are really quite simple. Sundays at 10:30, we meet here at the church in Hayward. We also have a Friday evening Bible study at 6:30, and then a Tuesday evening prayer and Bible study at 6:30 as well. 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As always, it's a pleasure spending time with you here in God's Word, growing in His grace. Until next time, may Christ be your way of grace.
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5: 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Gradually, the wolf's features were changed back to the lost brother. 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And because He did, we can do it for others. Change doesn't happen with rejection and condemnation. Love and compassion, on the other hand, will often do the trick. I'm Steve Brown. You think about that. 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
0: Everything is left to fate. It's all left to chance. Now, this is the mantra that most will try and force down your throat. You can't change fate, but you see, as Christians, we can, as we'll see next.

0: Shaping the Future. That is the title of our series. Hi there and welcome. This is Graceful Truth with our teacher and pastor, Steve Converse, from Grace Bible Church here in Redwood City. We're in Jeremiah chapter 18, looking at verses 7 through 11 today, as we'll see that it is never too late to turn things around. 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You see, we can have a difference in how our future looks through God's help and in His strength. With more, here's Pastor Steve Converse on this edition of Graceful Truth from Redwood City.
1: There was a king by the name of Jehoahaz, and he was only on the throne for 3 months. That's how bad he was. Just a bad king, real bad guy. And after that, it was followed by Jehoiakim. And this guy, just 3 months after Josiah died, he went back and he restored all of the false altars to the idols. He restored all the false worship. Just the things that Josiah had eliminated. And Jehoiakim was followed by Jehoiakim, who also ruled for 3 months, and he was also bad. And then there was a fifth king in Jeremiah's life named Zedekiah. And he was just kind of a coward. So we threw him in the bad column too. Because even though he saw everything that was going on, he just couldn't make a decision. He was very vacillating and kind of weak, coward guy. And so you had Josiah all the way to Zedekiah, these five kings that Jeremiah served under as a prophet. And then you had this phony revival and these four bad kings. And basically it all ended in a Holocaust, you might say. Israel was slaughtered. It was led into Babylonian captivity, where the Bible says that they hung their harps on the willows because they had no more song to sing. In other words, it just sucked the life right out of these people. The glory days were truly gone. The land was decimated. And for 42 years, Jeremiah preached. And you know what? For 42 years, it got worse. I mean, talk about being discouraged. No wonder he was a weeping prophet. Jeremiah preached during the time of Josiah because Jeremiah knew that the prophecy concerning all this was true, that this wasn't a real revival. This is just some surfacey thing. It wasn't real reformation. It was a facade. But Jeremiah knew, because he was a prophet of God, what was coming. He knew inevitably that there was going to be judgment. He wasn't fooled on the surface by what appeared to be revival. And a lot of times we look around, and because we elect a certain politician, or we don't, or whatever, we think, oh, it's going to be revival. That has nothing to do with that. Revival begins in the heart of God's people. That's where revival begins. There's a lot of revival activity going on within the realm of Christianity today, and I really want to question its validity, because I don't see it being transferred over into the lifestyle of these people. They're real quick to name the name of Christ, but Christ is having little or no effect on their everyday life. Here's what we're looking at this morning. The people of Judah had sinned against God at this point. He had pronounced judgment upon them. He told them that these Babylonians were going to come and they're going to invade their land, cause great destruction, and take many of them as captives. And so, knowing that this invasion was imminent, the people undoubtedly were downhearted. They were despondent. Some were probably going to say, is this going to be the end of our nation? Are we going to get wiped off the earth? What's going to happen? And it was right in the midst of all that gloom, of all that chaos, of all that despair, that God spoke to Jeremiah. And he reminded Jeremiah of three important truths that I think that we can apply to ourselves. And so with that in mind, let's read the first 11 verses of chapter 18 of Jeremiah. And then we'll look at these three truths briefly. That's kind of a sobering message, isn't it? Can you imagine being Jeremiah delivering that message? Some of you are familiar with a guy by the name of Yogi Berra, coach. And he says some of the weirdest things he used to. He said things like, if you come to a fork in the road, take it. What does that even mean? Or a nickel ain't worth a dime anymore. Okay. The future ain't what it used to be. He once said this at a pizza place. He says, you better cut the pizza in four pieces because I'm not hungry enough to eat six. Kind of a sense of humor. He also gave this advice. Always go to other people's funerals. Otherwise, they won't come to yours. But one thing that he was known for, one of his sayings that went down, was this. Basically, and it kind of nails it. It ain't over till it's over. And that's true. And that's what I'm here to share with you this morning. No matter how things look in your life right now as you sit here this morning, it's not over till it's over. See, those are words that we can hold on to. Those are words that we can live by. I think a lot of times we think that the way things are going today, or maybe things aren't working out, that, you know what, there's no hope. The economy is not looking good, or whatever is looking good. Either way, it's not going to be the same. Nothing stays the same, whether it's your business, whether it's a relationship. It comes, it goes, it ebbs, it up and down, ebbs and flows. All those things happen. But at the same time, there's encouragement through that because God is there for us. Things won't always be like they are today. Sometimes they'll get worse. And that's what Jeremiah is kind of sharing here. And God uses a unique way of taking him to this potter at his wheel. And the idea is there's still time on the clock. You give 100% until you that buzzer sounds at the end of the game. And see, we need to really understand that as a church, as individual Christians, we're not to give into all this information sometimes that we receive, thinking, oh, wow, you know what, we're on the losing end of this. No, I read the end of the book. You know what, we win when we're on God's side. And so it's very important that we understand that going into this new year. Three reasons here why, no matter what you're going through in your life, you can make sure that it's not over till it's over. The first reason is this. The potter is at the wheel. That's what he says here. He says, arise and go down to the potter's house, and there I will let you hear my words. So I went down to the potter's house, and there he was working at his wheel. That's what a potter does. He works at a potter's wheel. The potter really symbolizes the Lord here. Jeremiah makes it a point that the potter is at the wheel. It's another way simply of saying, you know what? God is in control. God is in control of this thing. Even though it seems like it's coming unhinged at times, God is in control. Now, sometimes it doesn't feel that way. Sometimes it doesn't even appear that way. Sometimes it looks like we're just this lump of clay spinning out of control on this potter's wheel without anyone in control. But you know what? The Bible tells us a different story. It says, even though sometimes that's it may feel or it may look that way, there is a potter. And he is sitting at the wheel of this world and even your life as an individual. The Bible says that he's shaping us, he's molding us, he's making us into the person that he desires us to be. With all the good, the bad, everything, he's making it happen. I read something interesting this past week that in these icy waters surrounding the island of Greenland, there's a lot of icebergs. Some are pretty small, some are really big. Scientists figured out that if they watch these icebergs closely, the small icebergs move in one direction and the large icebergs move in another direction. So they did a study and they discovered that the smaller icebergs are driven by the surface wind because they're small. So the wind may be blowing north. Well, the little icebergs move north. Whereas the larger icebergs go down deep into the water. They're much bigger in mass, and they're actually carried along not by the wind. The wind's blowing. It doesn't even affect those big icebergs. But what carries them along are the deep currents in the ocean. So you have big icebergs going this way and little icebergs going that way. You can't see the currents, but they're there. And see, a lot of times that's kind of how life is. You may not see what's really going on underneath everything, but God does. Maybe some of you heard of Bertrand Russell. He was early in the 20th century, a version of Richard Dawkins. He was an outspoken critic of religion, said he was an atheist. And once he was asked that what he would say if he met his maker after his death, what he would say to that.

0: Life can be messy, but you don't have to figure it out alone.
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4: Potter is at the wheel. See, one reason why you should never give up on your future is because the potter's at the wheel. God's in control. Well, the second thing here is that the potter can transform a mistake into a masterpiece. Look at what he says in verse 4. He says, "And the vessel he was making of clay was spoiled in the potter's hand, and he reworked it into another vessel as it seemed good for the potter to do." Since the potter's at the wheel, does that mean you're never going to have any problems in your life? Does that mean if you come to Christ that, boy, it's just, you know, smooth sailing? No. You're going to have issues. You're going to have pain. You're going to have disappointment. All those things. The King James Version of that verse says, "The vessel he made of clay was marred in the hands of the potter." Another translation says, "The vessel was broken, which he was making with the clay." Another translation says, "But the jar he was making did not turn out as he had hoped for." See, there are times when the clay in our life gets marred. It may get broken. It may get dented. There are times in our lives when things may not turn out the way you want. They may turn out different from the way even God wants them. But I want you to understand this. Even though we understand that God is sovereign, right? He is in control. He is the potter sitting at the wheel. It's important to understand that God does not dictate and design everything that happens. That's what you would say is a theology of fatalism. Now, that may be hard to hear because we do believe God is in control of all things. And some people have a hard time believing that. And so those people want to blame everything on God. You know, they want to blame every bad thing on God, on the will of God. Sometimes something horrendous happens to somebody. Maybe a loved one's killed in an auto crash or something. And this kind of person who has this kind of thinking and fatality, well, it must just been God's will. If it wasn't God's will, it wouldn't happen. Sin happens under the sovereign hand of God. And that's very clear for us to understand. But there are many things that happen to us that are not within the will of God. For one, the Bible says, God is not willing that any should perish, but that all should come to repentance. That's what the Bible says. What does that mean? He may not be willing for anyone to perish, but last time I checked and I looked around, there's a lot of people perishing. There's a lot of people who are not repenting. There are a lot of people who are resisting the will of God. That's why Jesus told us to pray that God's will be done on earth, what? As it is in heaven. What does that imply? Well, in heaven, everything is the way it ought to be. Is it here? No. See, God's will isn't always done on earth. If it were, that line in the Lord's Prayer wouldn't mean anything. God's will doesn't always take place on earth as it does in heaven. Things happen here that are outside the will of God. And you say, well, how are you defining the will of God? Well, there's, you know, the general will of God, and then there's the specific will of God. And what he's saying here in Jeremiah is that, you know what, sometimes the jar doesn't turn out the way he had hoped. Well, when that happens, what did Jeremiah say next? In verse 4, he says, "So he crushed it into a lump of clay and started again and started over. He reworked it into another vessel as it seemed good for the potter to do." See, the idea that our lives after we come to Christ are this perfect little life and everything just goes on within the will of God is a fairy tale. That's not reality. We still live in a sinful body. We still live in a sinful world. We're still given to desires sometimes of the flesh. So things happen outside the will of God. But listen, nothing happens outside of the control of God. Nothing happens outside of the control of God. There's no situation.

0: situation beyond his reach, beyond his control, beyond his power to redeem. He can take the broken parts of our lives and shape them into something beautiful. You remember that song by Bill Gaither? He wrote back in the 70s. And this is the chorus, beautiful, something good. All my confusion, he understood. All I had to offer him was brokenness and strife. And he made something beautiful of my life. That's just a simple little chorus. But you know what? That's what God is capable of doing. Sometimes the clay in our life gets marred because of our bad decisions, because of our sinful behavior. Sometimes it gets marred due to the bad decisions of others who may be in our lives. Those experiences are not God's perfect will for our lives, but he can take those bad experiences and use them to shape something good. Some people ask this simple question, well, why do we have to experience any bad at all? Why does anything bad have to happen? Why can't God just intervene and make all the bad disappear? Why can't he just stop it before it happens? Well, if you've ever parented a child, and that child's growing up, and sometimes those children make bad decisions, probably the worst thing you could do is just intervene right away and correct everything. Constantly correct everything. So that they never feel the consequences of their bad decisions. The hardest thing to do is to sit back and watch your child make bad decisions and be there to catch them when they fall. But to realize, you know what? This is part of life. This is part of growing up. Sooner or later, they're going to be on their own and they're going to make bad decisions, and I'm not going to be there to pick them up or to hold them. See, that's how God is involved in our lives. Sometimes we make sinful, bad decisions, and God is in heaven. Could he step in and say, oh, I'm not going to let you do that? Yeah, but he doesn't. Because it doesn't go to the greater purpose of God. As I said, it's salvation and sanctification. Part of being sanctified, part of being made more holy, is going through that process. You know, God didn't give you cancer. God didn't create maybe the financial issues that you have. God didn't sabotage your marriage. We need to stop blaming God for the sins of the world and start seeking his help. And when we do that, God is there to help us. He's there every step of the way. He can take all those blotches, all those mistakes of that marred clay and make them into a masterpiece. He can redesign anything for his glory. So don't give up on the future, even though the year hasn't started yet. The third thing I want to share with you this morning is God will shape your future if you're willing to be the clay. And this is the illustration here in Jeremiah, is it not? Kind of a lump of clay on a potter's wheel. You can be cold, you can be old, you can be brittle, you can be impliable, or you can be moldable, you can be changeable. That's really a decision that we have to make in life. You remember that old hymn that says, have thine own way, Lord, have thine own way. You are the potter, what? I am the clay. Mold me and make me after thy will while I am waiting, yielded and still. See, so many times we get on that potter's wheel, we're doing all kinds of dances to get off. Because we don't like those hands coming around us and forcing us and molding us and shaping us into the image that he wants us to be. I mean, just the fact that you're a hunk of clay. I mean, you know, a clay doesn't just jump off the potter's wheel. It doesn't have even a will of its own. And so we're there to be molded. We're there to be shaped. Isaiah 64:8 says, O Father, you are the Father, we are the clay, you are the potter, we are all the work of your hand. See, God is doing a specific work with you. Even today as you sit here, I don't know what it is. I'm not God. But God does. God knows if you've come to Christ and if you've made that decision and you've passed that first step of salvation, are you being sanctified each and every day? Are you asking God to show you what he wants you to do rather than just going off on your own and figuring it out for yourself. I mean, when the clay of life gets marred, there's not much you can do about it. You have to sit there on the potter's wheel. Some people think that somehow they say, you know what, I'm not going to yield control of my life to God. So what do? They yield control of their life to this random wheel spinning out of control, and they think somehow they're in control. Have you ever seen anybody work with clay? You know, we had years ago a potter's ministry here, and to see that man take this lump of clay and make this beautiful vase out of it right before our eyes, it was incredible. But if you've ever sat down at a potter's wheel and took a lump of clay and turned that wheel on and it started spinning, it's not easy. You know, you don't just go, woo-hoo, this is great, you know. No, I tried it one time. It was a big mess. I mean, I had clay over everybody, all over myself. It was falling off the wheel, you know. I was pushing too hard. And I mean, it takes a skill. And it's a skill that we don't possess. But the good thing is God is the potter. He is the one in control. And when in verse 5 he says, then the word of the Lord came to me, O house of Israel, can I not do with you as this potter has done? So he's giving that example. Here's Israel that was, you know, kind of really messed up big time. And God simply says, you know what? I can just go and start over. That's what God wants to do with you, with me, in this new year. But you have to sit on the potter's wheel. You have to feel those fingers and those hands pushing you and molding you and shaping you in maybe a way that you don't naturally want to go. The reason this life is not over till it's over is because the potter is still at the wheel. He is still in control. There's a current working way below the surface. Even though we don't see it, we don't sense it, God is in control of these things. And he can take that mistake, he can take that sinfulness, he can take all those things that we have done in our life that have not been honoring to him, and he can turn them around. He can remold them, refashion them. Even heartache, even our sin, he can take it and use it for his ultimate glory. When we simply are willing to say, Lord, have thine own way.
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19: In 1783, the Revolutionary War was nearly over, but America's future remained uncertain. Officers in the Continental Army were angry. Congress had failed to provide promised pay, and some considered using the Army's power to force the government's hand. George Washington understood their frustration, but he also knew the liberty they had fought to win could be destroyed by the very army that secured it. Washington confronted his officers and urged them to choose honor, patience, and loyalty to the Republic over rebellion. He could have used their anger to increase his own power. Instead, he used his influence to restrain it. Power asks what it can take. Character asks what duty requires. Washington's lesson still stands. Freedom survives when leaders place principle above ambition and remain faithful to God, country, and the people they serve.
20: With SRN News, I'm John Scott. A suspect arrested and will be charged in connection with the vandalism of the World War II Memorial on the National Mall. Melissa Ferris, charged with depredation against property of the United States and destruction of veterans' memorials. The offenses carry penalties of up to 10 years in prison. In consumer news, Kaluli recalling about 250,000 mini fridges due to fire and burn hazards. The recall affects 10-liter and 15-liter mini fridges with an electric switch that can short-circuit. Those sold between January 2019 and October 2024. Scotty Scheffler birdied the first five holes and shot a 9-under 61 on Friday to take a three-stroke lead in the FedEx St. Jude Championship. 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

0: 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I'm Pastor Marcus Small. Thank you for tuning in today. Now please join us as we continue the message titled, Grace with God, Malignancy Without God.
1: When you come to the knowledge and say, I am wanting to get closer to God, to even say that you can't without God regenerating you, without Him doing a change. In other words, when a person is converted or saved, your awareness of it may be a process. But when God regenerates you, it is instantaneous. It happens just like that. But you may not know, and nobody may even know when it happens. Your awareness of when God does the work comes later, but it is instantaneous. Regeneration is the theological term that we use for the word to describe rebirth. Rebirth. Not conversion. Regeneration is not conversion. It is the act of which God Himself quickens and does the work, and then it allows us to, and prompts us to respond. Regeneration precedes faith. It comes before faith. Look at this. Go back and look again at chapter what we just read. Look at 3 and 4 again. I want you to notice something important. For we ourselves were once foolish, disobedient, led astray, slaves to various passions and pleasures, passing our days in malice and envy, hated by others and hating one another. This is where we were. We were running and deep in this. But look when God responded. But there's a transition. When we were in this state, but when the goodness and loving kindness of God, our Savior, appeared, He saved us. Not that we were looking for Him. We were in this state that's now just been described. And that's when God came and rescued you. There was nothing you could do. You were going that direction, doing all types of evil. So when people say, I can't come to God, I'm just too bad. Yes, we are. But right here, all of these things, what caused a person to blush is when God came after you. That's when regeneration happened. Not because you were seeking God. You can't seek Him without Him first doing the work. The Bible says we were dead in our trespasses and sins. Dead. Now get this. When something is dead, it has no life in it. When something is dead, it cannot reach up and help in the process. When a person is spiritually dead, you can't say, okay, let me reach my hand to God. You can't. It is only the move and act of God that does the work that allows you to respond. And He quickens you to be able to then say, oh, I've been now touched by God, His grace, His mercy. He changes you from spiritual death to spiritual life. He does it. When? We don't know when He does it. It's His act, it's His grace, it's His mercy. Help us, Lord. We were dead in our trespasses and sins. We couldn't respond. Can't reach up for yourself. You can't take any credit. We must be quickened by God. When a person says, I've made a decision for the Lord, God had already been prompting in your heart for you to move. Just a matter of you saying, I do it. God was already working back there. It wasn't that you decided one day. God had already been working, regenerating. In John chapter 3, 1 through 8, let me show you this passage. Now there was a man of the Pharisees named Nicodemus, a ruler of the Jews. This man came to Jesus by night and said to Him, Rabbi, we know that you are a teacher come from God. For no one can do these signs that you do unless God is with him. Jesus answered him, truly, truly, that word means amen, amen. He puts it at the beginning. We put amen at the end of a verse. But Jesus is the word, so He can say, truly, truly, I am the word, amen. Truly, truly, I say to you, unless one is born again. Get this. This is what He tells Nicodemus. Unless one is born again, he cannot see the kingdom of God. Nicodemus said to Him, how can a man be born when he is old? Can he enter a second time into his mother's womb and be born? Jesus answered, truly, truly, amen, amen. Amen actually means so let it be. I say to you, unless one is born of water and the Spirit, regeneration, the work that God begins to do spiritually. So when a person is baptized by water physically, it's already showing the work that God has been doing on the inside. The water doesn't save you. It's just a manifestation of the work that God is already doing and has done on the inside. The work in the water, the Spirit, is the change that God makes on the inside. He cannot enter, the Bible says, the kingdom of heaven. First he said you can't see it. Then he says you can't even enter the kingdom of heaven. That which is born of the flesh, he says, is flesh. And that which is born of the Spirit is spirit. Do not marvel that I said to you, you must be born again. The wind blows where it wishes, and you hear its sound, but you do not know where it comes from or where it goes. So it is with everyone who is born of the Spirit. You don't know when the Spirit, what he may do. Now, the Spirit is the intelligentsia of heaven. People think the Holy Spirit is this way whacked out individual. The Holy Spirit is intelligent. He is God. He helps us to live according to God's will. He's the work that regenerates. He's the one that regenerates. He's the one that when God spoke this world into existence through Christ, it's the Holy Spirit that moved upon the scene. The quickening of our soul from death to life means that we are born again. We are born again when God does the quickening. I'm going to read Ephesians chapter 2, 1 through 10. And you were dead in the trespasses and sins in which you once walked, following the course of this world, following the prince of the power of the air, the spirit that is now at work in the sons of disobedience, among whom we all once lived in the passions of our flesh. All of us, no excuses, no escapes. All of us in the passions of the flesh, carrying out the desires of the body and the mind, and were by nature children of wrath, like the rest of mankind. But God, being rich in mercy, because of the great love with which he loved us, even when we were dead in our trespasses, made us alive with Christ. I'm going to just stop right there and read that for today. We were dead in our trespasses, but God quickened us while we were dead. You can't take credit for what God does. You can't take credit. You can't do it. You can't take credit for the work that God does. You can't be a plagiarizer. You can't do it. You didn't write the script. You can't invent the script. You can't solve the script. God did the work. Let me tell you this. If you want God to do a work in your life, it's only he that can regenerate you. It's the Lord that quickens you, and then he allows your faith to accept him. That's why it's important to hear the word of God. Why people are not responding, they got to hear the word of God. I told you this. If people are not hearing God's word, the work that God has already began to do, it's the word that changes the lives of people. Not going to be saved. The Lord uses the word of God in order to continue the work and to do the work that he's already began. It's the word of God that people need to hear, not miracles. People want miracles today. It's not the miracles. It's the word of God that saves. It's the word of God that the Lord uses. He's not changing the method. He's not changing the pattern. He's not doing it. Don't worry about, they used to say global warming. Then they realized that wasn't working. Then they changed it to climate change. No, it's not working. God is in control. It's him. The thing that you need to really focus on is the word of God. Don't worry about the weather patterns. God is not going to be asking about that at the judgment. Did you follow the patterns of the climate? No. It's his son. That's the thing that you, the world is gone crazy following the climate, going to France, going to all types of places, dropping off 1,000 planes when they're saying we're controlled. If people were controlled, were concerned about the environment, they would not be building by the water. They don't believe it. They go build those mansions right on the waterfront. And they say the sea levels are rising. No, you don't believe it yourself. You're having a $10 million house built right now on the beach. Help us, Lord. If you believed it, you wouldn't do it. So I know you don't believe it. Don't worry about the weather. God is in control. The sun will rise every day. They can't stop the sun from rising. They can't stop the moon from shining. They can't shoot down the stars. It's God's world. And the thing that you need to be concerned about is what God says. We're going to stop right there and pick up next time. Help us, Lord. Would you close your eyes with me? Lord, the work that you are already doing in the hearts and the lives of people. It's when we were dead in our trespasses and sins, when we were running quickly in the opposite direction, that your love pursued us and overtook us, that caused us to even stop. It required your grace and your mercy. And we are grateful to you today that you have given us your word to help us to realize that being dead in sins, being dead, Lord, does not allow us even the opportunity to respond unless you do the quickening. Thank you that you didn't give up on us like some people. You were the one that pursued us. So we honor your name today and we recognize the loving kindness and the mercy and the grace and the glory and the goodness of the King. We give you all the praise in the name of Jesus, our Savior. Amen.
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5: When it comes to your treasures, do you lay them up here on earth, or are you looking forward to an eternity in heaven? 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Welcome. This is Study Verse by Verse with Pastor Leighton Sheely from Church of the Highlands right here in San Bruno. We're continuing our journey through 1 Corinthians. Today, we are back in chapter 3 looking once again at these treasures we are to lay up in heaven, what they are, and how we do just that. Lay them up in heaven. As we begin our time today, Pastor Leighton reminds us that there is a reward system that God has placed in our lives simply because he's delighted in it. Here's Leighton.
6: Now, why does Jesus not have a problem with us being motivated by the reward? Well, for one thing, the reward system is his design. He's the one who created it. And for another thing, when we do what he tells us to do, motivated by the promise of future reward, then it is really an act of faith on our part. Because what we're doing based on and saying, in effect, God keeps his promises and God will reward me for doing what he's asked me to do. So it's really an act of faith. Now, the Bible's very clear that there is a connection between our spiritual condition and how we perceive and use our money. And it's in many places. One of the places in Luke 3:2, speaking of John the Baptist, during the high priesthood of Annas and Caiaphas, the word of God came to John, the son of Zechariah, that would be John the Baptist, in the wilderness. And he went into all the region around Jordan, proclaiming a baptism of repentance for the forgiveness of sins. As it is written in the book of the words of Isaiah the prophet, the voice of one crying in the wilderness, prepare the way of the Lord, make his path straight. Every valley shall be filled, every mountain and hill made low, the crooked become straight, the rough places shall become level, and all flesh shall see the salvation of God. He said therefore to the crowds that came out to be baptized by him, "You brood of vipers, who warned you to flee from the wrath to come? Bear fruit in keeping with repentance. And do not begin to say to yourselves, 'We have Abraham as our father,' for I tell you, God is able to take from these stones and raise up children for Abraham. And even now the axe is laid at the root of the trees. And every tree, therefore, that does not bring forth good fruit is cut down and thrown into the fire." And when the crowds heard the preaching of John the Baptist, their hearts were pricked with an urgency to get right with God. And so listen to the questions they ask and listen to the answers John gives. And the crowds asked him, "What then shall we do? What can we do to get right with God?" And John answered them, saying, "Whoever has two tunics is to share with him who has none. And whoever has food is to do likewise." So the crowd is saying, what do we need to do to get right with God? And John's answer is, share your possessions. Tax collectors also came to be baptized, said to him, "Teacher, what shall we do?" And he said to them, "Collect no more than you're authorized to do." Again, he's focusing on the use of possessions and wealth. Soldiers asked him, and we, what shall we do? And he said to them, "Do not extort money from anyone by threats or by false accusation, but be content with your wages." So the people came to John. They were concerned about their spiritual well-being, and every answer that John the Baptist gave was in reference to how they perceive and use money and wealth. How a person handles money and wealth is a direct reflection upon their spiritual condition. You say, "Pastor, that's one example. Is there others?" There's many others. Another example is found in Luke 19. Jesus entered Jericho, was passing through. There was a man named Zacchaeus. He was a chief tax collector and was rich. And he was seeking to see who Jesus was, but on account of the crowd, he could not because he was small of stature. He was short. And so he ran on ahead and he climbed up into a sycamore tree to see him, for he was about to pass that way. And when Jesus came to the place, he looked up and said to him, "Zacchaeus, hurry and come down, for I must stay at your house today." And so he hurried and came down and received him joyfully. And when the crowd around saw it, they all grumbled, "Jesus has gone to be the guest of a man who's a sinner." And Zacchaeus stood and said to the Lord, "Behold, Lord, the half of my goods I give to the poor. Half of everything I own I now give to the poor. And if I have defrauded anyone of anything, I will restore it fourfold. I'll pay them back four times whatever I defrauded them." And Jesus said to him, "Today salvation has come to this house." Amen. You see, Zacchaeus' radical change in his perspectives on money and use of money evidenced that his heart had been changed and his soul had been saved. And salvation should change our view of money and worldly wealth as well. Jesus connected our use of worldly wealth to who we serve. In Luke 16, he said, "One who is faithful in very little is also faithful in much, and one who is dishonest in very little is also dishonest in much. If then you've not been faithful in the unrighteous wealth," that would be worldly wealth, "who will entrust you true riches?" That would be the wealth of heaven. "And if you've not been faithful in that which is another's, who will give you that which is your own? No servant can serve two masters. For either he will hate the one and love the other, or he will be devoted to the one and despise the other. You cannot serve God and money." Now, we are living in an exceptional time of opportunity for people to choose their master, their God. Because the false facade of money has been removed. We're living in a time of exceptional opportunity to store up treasures in heaven. Because we don't need to go to some far-off land to find people in need. We are surrounded in our community and in this church by people in need. A little time back, one of our single moms had to move out, and so there were several that found her a place nearby, and some of our men went to help her move, and they found that there was not much to move because life was very meager, what she had. They didn't have a bed. All they had was an old mattress, and it laid on the floor because they didn't have money to buy a frame or box spring. And there were so many other needs. And the men that moved her just felt led of the Lord to use their own funds and go out and purchase beds and other necessities so that that single mom has a much nicer place to live as the result. Now, I don't want to tell you who they are because I wouldn't want to rob them of one iota of the reward that's waiting for them in heaven. But those folks that gave to somebody who could not repay were investing in heaven. There's a family that's in our church and in our school. They have their kids in our school, and the economic situation hit them, and they had to make a decision. Do they keep their home, or do they keep their children in Highlands Christian Schools instead of putting them into the pagan temples called the public school system? They chose to lose their home so they could keep their kids in a Christian environment, in a Christian school. They've got their values right. They've made their investments well. This month, three of the men in church leadership have lost their jobs. And I am told almost every day about someone else in our church or related to our church that has lost their job. Now, what can we as a church family do? Well, I'll tell you, folks, we've got a challenge here. Because the systems that we have in place, the guidelines that we have in place, were put in place 20 years ago. And they're not adequate to meet the needs of that we're dealing with today. So we need to figure things out. We need to figure out how we can become a better family and really help each other through these difficult times. Now, churches are targets for con men. Because con men come knowing that Christians want to give, and so they'll come up with some fancy story and relieve people of their money and go to the next church and do it again. So we need to be aware and be on guard against con men. But we have a lot of people that are part of this family that have legitimate needs. So how do we meet those needs? Well, we need to figure this out. I don't have the answer. I don't have the formula. But together, we can figure this out. Let me tell you what the best solution is, that we get to know each other in such a fashion that we feel transparent with each other. And when we find out about a need or we have a need, that we will let others know what that is, and somebody will be able to meet that need. And we won't do it through some leadership organization or some committee. It'll be friends, family, church family members responding to the needs that they become aware of, because we're communicating and people are aware of what those needs are. But folks, we need to be pulling together as a church family during these difficult times. Now, when we gather together Sunday after Sunday, we look at God's Word. It's not just a mental exercise. We truly desire our lives to be affected by what God's Word says. And so I usually give some homework. Now, it's not homework that you hand in. It's not something that you're graded on. It's not something you have to do. You can choose to do it or you can choose not to do it. But I'd like to give you some homework this week. And the homework is this. I'd like you to spend this week trying to retrain your mind to think in terms of everything belonging to God. So when you get up in the morning or you wake up in the morning, you roll over in your bed, remind yourself it's not your bed. It's God's bed. And when you go get that cup of coffee, remind yourself that it's God's cup of coffee. You get in the car to go to work, remind yourself it's God's car and it's God's work. And all through the day, be thinking, intentionally reprogramming your mind to think in terms of everything being owned by God and we merely being stewards or servants of God. And if you can accomplish this, it is a major, major accomplishment. It will affect you in so many ways, including your paradigms, because you won't perceive what you give so much anymore as a sacrifice as you will perceive it as an investment. And so it can have many, many dramatic effects on how you perceive and interrelate with life.
5: 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That's highlands.us. 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
13: In 1783, the Revolutionary War was nearly over, but America's future remained uncertain. Officers in the Continental Army were angry. Congress had failed to provide promised pay, and some considered using the Army's power to force the government's hand. George Washington understood their frustration, but he also knew the liberty they had fought to win could be destroyed by the very army that secured it. Washington confronted his officers and urged them to choose honor, patience, and loyalty to the Republic over rebellion. He could have used their anger to increase his own power. Instead, he used his influence to restrain it. Power asks what it can take. Character asks what duty requires. Washington's lesson still stands. Freedom survives when leaders place principle above ambition and remain faithful to God, country, and the people they serve.
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18: One of the key ways, and I believe one of the simplest ways that God uses to get your attention and mine to listen to Him is to get us restless. 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You can't put your finger on it. You don't know exactly what's going on, but there's a restlessness in your heart. When that restlessness comes, my friend, the wise thing to do is to stop and give the Lord a little time to say, Lord, are you trying to get my attention about something? Are you trying to say something to me?
19: Most believers know that God guides us, but do you expect Him to give you direction? And do you know how to recognize His voice? Welcome to In Touch, the teaching ministry of Dr. Charles Stanley. Today, we continue our Listening to God series with a reminder that God often has to retune our spiritual ears so we notice Him speaking to our hearts. 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
18: When you're talking with someone and you're talking to them about something very important about their life that relates to them, you expect them to give you their undivided attention. Whenever God speaks to you and me, He always speaks to us about something extremely important. It always relates to us, and God deserves our undivided attention. When you and I are walking in the Spirit, we are walking with our spiritual antennas alert to God, and we can hear what He's saying. And the normal Christian life is to live alert to and listening to the voice of God in whichever form or fashion He may choose to speak to us. We said there were 9 different ways that God spoke to people in the Old and New Testament. He speaks to people today primarily in 1 of 4 ways. He speaks through His Word, by His Holy Spirit to our spirit, through someone else, or through the circumstances in our life. We said that His objective is that you and I might comprehend the truth, that we might be conformed to the truth, and we might communicate that truth to others. What I want to talk about today is this. How does God get our attention when He wants to speak to us? The natural, normal way should be that all God has to do is simply speak in 1 of those 4 ways to us, and we will hear Him because their antennas, spiritual antennas, are available to listen and to hear God. And if you've been a Christian long enough, you know that when you're walking in the Spirit, you can be about your business or about your family, whatever it might be, and God say something to you, you pick up on it right now and know exactly what to do. But since we don't always live that kind of life, God uses 1 of several ways of getting our attention. I want to list these ways that God gets our attention, and I want to say to you fathers and mothers, listen to me. If you will take notes and teach them to your children, for goodness sake, pass on the truths to your children. You will teach them and so ground them, you can eliminate a whole lot of things that are unnecessary if they know the truth very early in life. So I want to encourage you to get a pencil and piece of paper. I'm going to give you 10 of them. 10 ways that God gets our attention so you don't have time to do anything but listen real quickly. The first one is this, a restless spirit. In Esther, for example, in the 6th chapter, here's a beautiful example of what I'm talking about. The day of the morning this event happened, or the night, one of the most important decisions ever made for the nation of Israel was going to be made. On this particular night, King Ahasuerus could not sleep. And the 6th chapter of Esther says that during the night he couldn't sleep, so he gave an order to bring the book of the records, the chronicles, and they were read before the king. When they read them, they read of an incident that had happened sometime before where a man by the name of Mordecai, Esther's uncle, Mordecai had saved the king's life by reporting that he'd overheard a conversation of two men who were going to kill the king. So now the next day, Esther, the king, and Haman, who hated Mordecai, were going to have a banquet together. And Haman had already tricked the king into making a petition sent out all among the people that said this. The king's provinces were sent this inscription, to destroy, to kill, and to annihilate all the Jews, both young and old, women and children, in one day. And so, as a result of that, Esther, who had now become favorable to the king, and Haman were going to meet. The next day, Haman was going to be able to execute the command given by the king. That night, God gave him a restless spirit. He read in the book, this man Mordecai, whom Haman wanted to destroy and all the Jews with him, Mordecai had saved his life, giving him a restless spirit, getting the king's attention, getting him into the chronicles, saved the whole nation of Israel, put Haman on the gallows, which he had made and prepared for Mordecai. One of the key ways, and I believe one of the simplest ways that God uses to get your attention and mine to listen to him is to get us restless. You're going about your vocation, your church life, your home life, your everyday life, and there's this restlessness that begins to brew within your own spirit. You can't put your finger on it. You don't know why it's there. You can't identify it. You don't know exactly what's going on, but there's a restlessness in your heart. When that restlessness comes, my friend, the wise thing to do is to stop and give the Lord a little time to say, Lord, are you trying to get my attention about something? Are you trying to say something to me? I can look back and read in my diary that every single time God has moved me from one pastor to the other, for several months I would become very restless. No given reason, but just get me to seek in the Lord to see what he was saying, so when the time came, I would know that God was in the process of saying something. So friend, when you get restless, don't run to someone else. Just stop and ask, Lord, are you trying to get my attention? Are you trying to say something to me that at this point in my activities, I have not been able to hear you? A restless spirit awakened the king, King Ahasuerus, and saved the whole nation of Israel, as he says, from annihilation. The second way, or a second way that God uses to get our attention, is speaking to us a word spoken through someone else. For example, if you'll turn to 1 Samuel and you'll recall that young Samuel as a child was given to the hand of Eli, who was the priest, and as he raised him up to be a servant of God, because you remember that his mother promised him to the Lord, raised him up to be a servant of God, that one night the Lord spoke to him. He said, Samuel. And so Samuel thought that Eli, the priest, was calling him. And you'll recall that he went to see Eli and he said, did you call me? And he said, no. And so after a couple of times, Eli said to him, now the next time you hear this voice, Samuel, here's what you are to say. You are to say, speak, Lord, for thy servant is listening. God used Eli to direct young Samuel to understand that God the Father was trying to get his attention. Being young as he was, and he did not know the Lord as Eli knew him, the way that God got Samuel's attention was through a word of encouragement, a word of direction through Eli. I can remember one occasion when I was in the process of making a decision. One of my friends in this fellowship came to me one day. He said, God told me this morning in prayer to tell you, he called me early in the morning, to tell you to spend tomorrow in fasting and praying before you make that decision. Well, first of all, he didn't even know I was making a decision. He says, God awakened me this morning and told me to call you and tell you to fast and pray. The next morning, that's exactly what I did. I got up, I fasted and prayed that day before the day was out. The Lord had given me very clear direction that it was absolutely, totally opposite from where I was headed. God used him to speak to my heart to say, God,

0: Life can be messy, but you don't have to figure it out alone.
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4: Forgiveness of God is for the purpose of leading you to repentance. Sometimes one of the ways that God chooses to get our attention is to bless us unusually. It may be a spiritual blessing. It may be financial. It may be something in your home. It may be something in your vocation. But God, it just seems, heaps the blessing upon you. Now, the reason God can't use that method for everybody is because some people who already are heading in their own way, independent, a little independent streak within them, not dependent upon God, if God heaped more blessing on them, they'd get more independent and more self-centered and more self-seeking, and they would totally ignore God. That kind of person, God has to use some other method. But one of the ways he gets our attention is to bless us. And you see, what we have to remember is this, that in every single one of these methods by which God gets our attention, behind every single one of them, no exception, is that God is expressing love. God sees your future. God sees your present. He sees the plan that he's laid for you. He sees your plan. He sees them on a collision course. When God sees you on a collision course with his plan, out of an expression of his love, he's going to do something to get your attention, to stop you, to get you to looking to him, to think and to believe and to listen in order to save you from ultimate ruin. Is that not exactly what you would do to your children? If you saw your son or your daughter heading in the wrong direction, I mean, they were moving fast in that direction, wouldn't you do something as an act of love to get their attention, to stop them, to listen to you, to give them a word of wisdom, to protect them from ruining and wrecking their life? That is exactly what God does. So as we go through these 10, remember this, that every single one of them is the result of a loving God who knows the future as well as the present and knows your past perfectly, knows the future perfectly, and he only seeks to get our attention in order to protect us and bless us to the maximum when we're willing to listen and to yield to his direction for our life. So, I certainly hope that that is God's favorite way of getting your sense of attention, and that is by blessing you. A fourth one is not so pleasant, and that is found in 2 Samuel chapter 12. And you'll recall at this given time that David, having become the king, having conquered nation after nation, rather young to be the king of Israel, fell into an immoral situation with Bathsheba. She's born a child now. Nathan's pointed it out to him that he has sinned against God. But God gets his attention in a way here that he gets oftentimes, he gets our attention. And that is, this fourth one is unanswered prayer. David indeed prayed that God would heal this child. But listen to what he says in verse 15. So Nathan went to his house. Then the Lord struck the child that Uriah's widow bore to David so that he was very sick. Now listen, one of the reasons God does not answer prayer, and there are many reasons God doesn't answer a prayer. One of the reasons is sin. Another reason is that God oftentimes, listen to me now, he does not answer our prayer to get our attention. Listen, the prayer we are praying may be the will of God. It may be exactly what God wants to do. But because God's trying to get our attention in another area of our life that we're not even aware of, maybe something going on that we're not even conscious of, or maybe a sense of direction, we don't even realize we're heading in the wrong direction, in order to get our attention and to stop us, God closes the doors of heaven, refuses to answer our prayer, to force us to reevaluate our life, why he's not doing it, reexamine ourselves, and in the process of a reexamination, God may say, here's the reason I haven't answered your prayer, because over here, here's an area you need to deal with, and you've not dealt with it. When you deal with that, what you're praying is my will, but I cannot answer this prayer until you have dealt with that in your life. So what does he do? He refuses to answer our prayer, and he gets our attention. Now, my friend, listen, how you and I respond to God's attention getting is very, very, very important. Because if I say, well, must not have been God's will. Listen to me. There are times when God will not answer your prayer when it is his will to give you exactly what you're asking. But if he knows you're not ready for it, can't handle it, something's wrong over here.

0: knows that if he answers your prayer, you're going to get off base, further off base. God's not going to answer it. Now listen, you can manipulate and finagle, and Satan will help you get every, listen, Satan will help you get an answer to everything you want that is outside the will of God. Because he knows that the pleasure today means trouble for tomorrow. So one of the reasons and one of the ways that God gets our attention is he just closes the door. So don't chalk it off just because the prayer answer does not come. It's not the will of God. It may not be, and he'll show you that if it's not. But it may be that he's simply trying to get your attention in some other area of your life. All right, Numbers chapter 14 gives us another reason, and that is disappointment. In the 14th chapter of Numbers, you'll recall the nation of Israel now. They have come out of Egyptian bondage, down to Sinai, up to the promised land. And now all they have to do is to take it. And you'll recall that they sent 12 spies into the promised land. They came back and they had a report. The committee reported 10-2 against possessing what God had already given to them and promised to provide to them in battle. So the people decided they weren't going to do what God says. And so the 26th verse of this passage says, "And the Lord spoke to Moses and Aaron, saying," and the next verses all the way down to 30 through verse 35 is God's judgment upon the nation of Israel because of their unbelief and unwillingness to possess what God had provided for them. So then God, through Moses, tells the people what's going to happen. Well, verse 40 says, "In the morning, however, they rose up early, went to the ridge of the hill country, saying, 'Here we are. We've indeed sinned, but we will go up now to the place which the Lord has promised.'" He says, "Oh, no, you won't." He says, "Don't go, because if you go, you're going to be defeated. It's too late. It's too late." Listen, you're talking about getting their attention. Listen, these folks had come out of Egyptian bondage. They had on their backs the stripes of the taskmasters of Egypt. They could still smell the same old food they'd been eating for years and years. 400 years, their families and their ancestors had been in Egyptian bondage. And here they were standing on the threshold of a land flowing with milk and honey, which God had promised them. And in unbelief, they believed the report of 10 verses to 2 who believed in God. And God said, "No, it's all over." And the tremendous sense of let down and mourning and crying and weeping and disappointment, but it was too late. But God got their attention, and he was able to show them that their unbelief would cost every single adult. Every single adult would die wandering around in the same old wilderness that was most like Egypt. Sometimes the greatest disappointments in life, listen, are God's attention getters. Friend, God knows exactly what it takes to get our attention. And disappointment is a very effective way of causing us to back off and cry out, my God, what are you saying?" Listen, the wise response in each one of these is always the same. The wise response is an immediate saying, "Lord, what are you saying to me? In this given situation, whatever it is, Lord, what are you saying to me?" And friend, listen, God, if he's trying to get your attention, he will use that. He will use that as a loving time to refresh and renew and redirect if necessary, or to give you the answer to what he's trying to get your attention about. Then, for example, what about those unusual circumstances that happen? Look, if you will, in Exodus chapter 3. And this is the example and the story of Moses. Moses was a strong-willed man, and he had to be broken. Listen how God got his attention. Verse 1, chapter 3 of Exodus. "Now Moses was pasturing the flock of Jethro, his father-in-law, the priest of Midian. He led the flock to the west side of the wilderness and came to Horeb, the mountain of God." Now watch this. "And the angel of the Lord appeared to him in a blazing fire from the midst of a bush. And he looked, and behold, the bush was burning with fire, yet the bush was not consumed." Now listen, he'd seen lots of fires, lots of bushes burning, but he had never seen a bush that burned and burned and burned, but was not burned up, not consumed. Now watch this. So Moses said, "I must turn aside now and see this marvelous sight while the bush is not burned up." When the Lord saw that he turned aside to look, God called to him from the midst of the bush and said, "Moses, Moses." And he said, "Here I am." Out of a situation unlike anything he'd ever experienced before, God got his attention. He had never seen anything like that. Something so unusual. He had to stop and ask. Then God spoke to him. What you and I must do is to learn to live and listen, look for the presence of God in every circumstance of life. Now listen to me. You hear people who are looking for demons behind every bush. Forget it. A child of God walking in the Spirit is to look for the handiwork, the footprint, and the handprint of Almighty God in every single situation of life. If God is sovereign and you and I are His kept children, there's no such thing as an accident in the life of a child of God.
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1: 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Is it your heart's desire to follow God's plan? With encouragement for believers, here's a moment with Charles Stanley.
0: It is the very character of God that He would give us very clear guidance in every decision we make. Because think about this. He created us as His own. He created us to fulfill a purpose for our lives and for His will and purpose in the whole world. And so therefore, if He has a will for your life, He has something He wants you to do or a decision He wants you to make. Since it is His will that you and I obey Him and please Him, then it is His responsibility to show us what to do. So it is the very character of God. He would not say, report for duty, and then not tell you anything. He would not say, I have a will for your life, I have a plan for your life, here's what I want to do. I'm not going to tell you what it is, you just guess. There's no way under heaven that you and I would ever be able to figure out and guess God's plan and will for our life, whether it is in a major decision or a minor decision. So, it is the character of God, as illustrated in the Scripture, and there's promise after promise, that Almighty God is ready to give us godly guidance when you and I are wise enough to seek that guidance and to believe in our heart that He certainly will, because He desires to do it. It's His nature, His character to do it.
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9: With SRN News, I'm John Scott. Luigi Vangione pleading guilty to federal stalking charges in the killing of UnitedHealthcare CEO Brian Thompson. Admitted to following Thompson to an investor conference in 2024 and shooting him on a New York City street. At sentencing, he faces life in prison. His lawyers seeking to dismiss a separate New York state murder case on double jeopardy grounds. Tropical storm Lala expected to strengthen into a hurricane as it approaches Hawaii's Big Island. President Trump's administration asking the U.S. Supreme Court to allow the White House to continue construction on its $400 million ballroom project while it appeals a lower court's order to halt work. And Reddit will join the S&P 500 next week, the company joining the benchmark index as of Tuesday. This is SRN.
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11: Hello and welcome to Destined for Victory with Pastor Paul Shepherd. Before we get started with today's message, we've got something we'd like to share with you. As you know, summer is always a tough time for ministries like Destined for Victory. Donations tend to plunge during these few months, and our faith is tested from time to time. I once asked Pastor Paul to share his thoughts on the subject, and here's what he said.
12: 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So thank you to those who help us, and I want to challenge more and more listeners. 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And would you remember us, even if you're not a monthly partner, in the summer, think about us and drop us a line and put a check in there or contact us with the online platform of giving and say we want to make sure that you continue throughout the year, including in these summer months. Thanks for thinking of us this year.
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13: And he himself, he modeled for us that you can be angry without being in sin at that moment. Don't bottle up your anger. Very often, anger is our hurt demanding justice. Well, you can't demand justice unless you speak up. And so if you are angry because you're hurt and you want justice for your hurt, then you've got to let that out.
11: The Bible talks a lot about anger, sinful anger as well as righteous anger. The truth is, it can sometimes be necessary to be angry, but that anger does not have to lead to sin. Jesus modeled righteous anger for us, and on today's Destined for Victory with Pastor Paul Shepherd, you'll discover what it looks like to follow in his steps. Now, let's get started with today's Destined for Victory message, being holy, being human.
13: See, some of you all are uncomfortable with the biblical Jesus. Some of you all like that little dude that walks around with the white robe and looking a little effeminate and a little scared of everybody. And, you know, just kind of just mealy-mouthed, just walking around. And y'all think he was nice and polite about everything. That's not the Jesus of the Bible. Read this story. Jesus walked in there. The best paraphrase for it would be he went off. I'm trying to help you now. I'm trying to help you. Matthew 21, I've never seen those words in a translation, but I've done my studying in the Greek and all. When you get through looking at the passage, Jesus went off. He went off. He went in there. He didn't say, fellas, excuse me, would you all not do this? It really isn't. This is not appropriate. No. Read it. Jesus went in there and threw people out. He didn't say, would you mind leaving? He helped them out. He was grabbing brothers. I'm telling you, it's right there in your Bible. He was getting them up out of there. Here's the term you'll find in NIV. He drove them out. Drove them out. Do you know the only other place that term is used of Jesus is when he drove out demons? Same term. It says he drove out those people who had turned the temple courts into a den of robbers. Drove them out. Now, when he talked to demons, he wasn't polite. So what makes you think he was polite with them? He got them up out of there in a hurry. He didn't say, would you clear this table? The Bible says he overturned tables. He was tossing tables. I told you he was a carpenter by trade up to age 30 when he began his ministry. And carpenters in his day didn't drive the pickup to the lumber yard and let the crew load the lumber on. Carpenters in his day cut down trees. Jesus had muscles. He had muscles. Jesus was kind of cut. And so when something needed to be done, he could get it done. He didn't need to go get his friends. You need to understand, though, he was very angry in that moment. Jesus was angry. He was righteously indignant. And you don't have to like things that aren't right. You don't have to like when people mistreat you or others. You don't have to like it when they besmirch your name and ruin your reputation. You don't have to like it. It's not the Christian thing. Well, you know, it's all right. It's not all right. I don't deserve to be treated like that. And I want to tell you, some of you, you're praying for a breakthrough, and some of your breakthrough is in learning to operate by being true to how you feel. And so anger can be appropriate. It gets inappropriate when you lose sight of the issue. The issue is you have offended me. You have disrespected me. You have assaulted me in some way, if not physically in some way. You have come against me. It's not right. And you call people on it. You haven't gotten into sin. It gets sinful when you get off of the issue, when you become hateful toward the individual. I don't hate you, but I do hate what you did. I don't hate you, but I do hate how you disrespected me. And I'm not going to put up with it. And unless you change your ways, I'm not going to deal with you. And you've got to understand that this is right. Keep it out of sin. Now, sin is when you go to hating the person and you're supposed to be dealing with the issue. Now you're calling them all out their name. See, you've gone too far. Now, you don't have to change up somebody's name. Stick with who they really are, what's on their birth certificate. That'll work. But you got to understand, walking with Christ is a real life, is an authentic life. And he himself showed us, he modeled for us that you can be angry without being in sin at that moment. Don't bottle up your anger. Very often, anger is our hurt demanding justice. Well, you can't demand justice unless you speak up. And so if you are angry because you're hurt and you want justice for your hurt, then you've got to let that out. Somebody's got to know that you owe me here. You owe me more respect. You owe me an apology. You owe me a change of behavior. And you got to let it out. Don't say, you know what you did. Maybe they do, but you need to exhale. You need to let them know where things really are. And I want to tell you, my friend, this is the key to living a balanced life. Because some of the things that we keep trying to get God to deliver us and God to do something from heaven, he's waiting for us to act appropriately on earth. And whatever you do on earth, he'll bless it from heaven if you're following his will and following his word. And so I want to encourage someone, don't suffer in silence when you need to be speaking. Don't bottle up anger when it needs to be expressed. Don't let your Christian, super spiritual Christian friends put you in bondage. You know, a lot of times we do a disservice to one another in the body of Christ. Now, here's somebody already hurting, going through something. Then they have some self-righteous friend come along and say, well, you know, if you just prayed more, if you just did this, you just did that, and with some quick answer. You ever had anybody come to you? You already messed up. And now here comes some super spiritual somebody with a quick fix. So now I'm dealing with other emotions, and now I'm sick of you too. You have compounded my trouble. You're not helping me. You're making matters worse now. Just got an email from somebody the other day, and they're just talking about how long they've been dealing with a certain chronic affliction and illness and how they're just trying to believe God. And so I just sent encouragement. But they also said, and on top of that, I got some relatives who keep telling me that if I just had more faith, if I just had more faith, I wouldn't be going through this. Because if you were in faith, you wouldn't go through this. Listen, when you find people who are telling you that your problem is always the same thing, then these are people who you cannot allow to speak directly into your life. Because everything isn't as cut and dried as that. I know people who are in strong faith, but they're in a season of trouble and their faith can't get them out quick. This is not Monopoly. Faith isn't a get out of jail free card. You can't just say, as soon as I get in faith, God's going to spring me out. Sometimes you have to have faith to believe him through a dark night of the soul. And he'll get you out, but he's not coming right away. See, we love that God is a right now God. He's a right now, right now. No, sometimes he's a later on God. The Bible says weeping may endure for a night. And let me tell you something, your nights can get kind of long sometimes. People taking you through difficult situations, that can be a long night. You've been about 5 hours, it's 2:30. You have more darkness to go through. Your faith is designed not to spring you out early. Your faith is designed to take you through. David said, yea, though I walk through the valley of the shadow of death. You can't always helicopter out of it. I know some folks just want to have a faith that'll always just spring them out, just helicopter out. No, no, no. Some of us who have strong faith know what it is to go through. You got to walk through the valley of the shadow of death. No shortcuts. You got to walk through. There's the one path. That's the only one you can stay on. But here's the good news. Your faith will remind you, well, although I'm in the valley of the shadow of death, I don't have to fear because I'm not here by myself. David said, I found out though I'm walking through the valley of the shadow of death, I don't fear evil because thou art with me. Thy rod and thy staff, they comfort me. And then he found out that eventually God brought him out and sat him down at a table to feast on the fruit of spiritual growth and development. Sometimes God doesn't get you out early because there's some lessons you can learn when it's a delayed provision, a delayed deliverance from your circumstances. And I want to let you know that God is with you. Whether you go through for a short period of time or a protracted period of time, God is with you. But you have to learn how to exhale. Learn how to get it out. Don't bottle it up when God gives you opportunity to get it out. James 5:16 says, confess your faults one to another. You're going through some deep problem in your life. Maybe it brings a lot of shame. Maybe you're thoroughly ashamed of yourself. Someone needs to know. You don't bottle it up just because you're ashamed. What you're doing is preserving an image that's not real in the first place. See, if I can't let someone trusted in my life know where I really am, then what I'm doing is putting on a show for them. I'm presenting to them who I want to be, not who I am. And God brought them into my life to help me become who he wants me to be. But in order to become who he wants me to be, they have to know who I am so they can help pray and encourage and minister to me that I can become what God wants me to be.
14: 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Once you've done all you can do to live a healthy, balanced Christian life, there is one final step to take. You'll hear all about it next as you listen to the rest of today's message, Being Holy, Being Human.
13: And I'm telling you, folks, we in the body of Christ have got to get this once and for all. We've got to give people permission to be imperfect. We've got to give people permission to be less than what they ought to be. The church is a hospital. It's a place where sick people let God bring healing to body, soul, mind, spirit. Don't ask people to pretend. Don't ask people to come in and always have a testimony of being on top. Some folk barely got here. They barely could get in the car, barely could point it in the direction of a church. The last thing they need is somebody judging them. you barely get here. It took all the spiritual warfare you could fight just to tell the devil, no, I'm not staying home. I'm going to the house of God. Let somebody pray for me. I'm going to my small group. Let somebody minister to me. And sometimes you fight, you barely get there. If you get there and can't get out the car, blow the horn. If the saints know, they'll come get you. Blow the horn. They come out. What's the matter? I said, y'all better pick me up. I did good to get here. Now somebody got to take it from here. That's fine. We ought to know what it's like to carry one another's burdens. And don't feel holier than thou while you're carrying somebody, because the day might come when they have to carry you. So you have to learn how and when to exhale. Finally, if you're going to live with Christ-like balance, you've got to learn the value of prayer. The reason why you exhale is because there are some things that are in you that need to get out so that folks can pray for you, encourage you, support you. But the bottom line is there are some things that only God can do. With the best encouragement, with the best friendship, with the best support system, there are some things that only God can do. There will never be a time in your life when you don't need God desperately. Never. Even when your problems don't seem to be glaring, don't seem to be massive, you desperately need God. And so one of the things you learn from Jesus is how valuable prayer was in his life. One day you would do well to study the Gospels and just note how often Jesus prayed or taught how to pray. He was a man of prayer. Now, Jesus was all God and all man, but on earth, he refused to tap into divine prerogative. That means he chose not to operate on the basis of his deity. And so what he did was, in order to be an example for us, even though he was God and could sovereignly have done anything he chose to live a life of dependence on the power that came from above. So he constantly prayed so that the Heavenly Father could supply him with the grace and the strength he needed. That's what he did in Gethsemane in Matthew 26. He prayed, Father, if it's possible, let this cup pass from me. God, I don't want to go through this. If there's any way I can stay in your will but not go through this, let it pass from me. But that's not where his prayer ended. He said, nevertheless, not my will but thine be done. And there come those times when you need God's grace. You need help from above. And Jesus prayed. Often when you find him withdrawing, he withdrew in order to pray. You find him praying in Luke 6, 12, before he chose the apostles and began to designate them as the successors to his ministry. You see him praying in Luke 9 and 28. You see him praying for all of us in John chapter 17. Over and over again, he prayed and he taught to pray. You see him in Luke 18 teaching us the parable of praying in a fashion where we never give up. And he talked about the woman who went into the judge's chambers and demanded justice and wouldn't take no for an answer. And the Bible says he taught that parable so that we would learn to always pray and never give up. Let me tell you something, my friend. You're going to always need the Lord. And so if you're going to live a life of balance, the things you can do something about, like reconciling relationships, expressing yourself to people, you do those. Make sure you're not asking God to do what you're supposed to do. But then understand that after you've done all you can do, you got to learn how to turn it over to Jesus. The key to balance is learning that you weren't built to carry heavy loads. Don't try to test your spiritual strength by how much you can carry on your own. In fact, spiritual strength teaches you how dependent upon God you really are. And so there's some things you weren't meant to do. There's some burdens you weren't meant to carry. And that's why you've got to come to Jesus, because he said, when you come to me in Matthew 11, when you're weary and heavy burdened, he said, come to me because I want to give you rest. God knows that you can't truly represent him in this world if you walk around with a burden too heavy to bear. How are you going to bless anybody? How are you going to help anybody when you're carrying too much in your life? You say, well, how do I get it off of me? Well, you do all that the Bible tells you to do in terms of exhaling and in terms of cultivating right relationships and getting things straight with people and setting your appropriate boundaries, learning how to say no and all of that. But when it's all said and done, you got to go back to old-fashioned, Father, I stretch my hand to thee. No other help I know. Folks, it's time to go back to prayer. And pray just so you can get the burden off of you. Jesus said, take my yoke upon you and learn of me. He said, for my yoke is easy and my burden is light. You'll know when you're walking right with God because he gives you a burden that you can't handle. In fact, the Bible says he will not allow more to be put on you than you can bear. And so you've got to learn, when you've got an unbearable load, God didn't do that. And you've got to have the courage to cast some of that stuff off you. If your life is like an 18-wheeler truck with a big trailer in it, you got to make sure that you know what's in there is what God wants in there. Don't let your friends and your relatives, all your family and them, come with their stuff and put it in your truck. Come on, come on. There's some folk who will load up your truck. And you got to know what's in there. And so you need to pull it over. If you are right now saying, my life is too heavy, it's unmanageable, pull over. Get out. Open up the back of that thing. Look in there and find out what's in there. And things that are in there that God didn't put in there, the word doesn't say you have to carry. Ask the Lord in prayer for the strength to put that stuff out. If it's your family's, roll it out the truck and call them. Say, I'm on Route 55. I just figured out that I was going too slow. This was too heavy, and I pulled over. And do you know you put your stuff in my truck? And so if you need it, it'll be over here on the side of the road. No, no, don't let people weigh you down when God's trying to lift you up. He's trying to make your journey enjoyable. Listen, we have enough trouble. We're all going to go through trouble. You're not going to get delivered from trouble till you leave this world. So you're going to have your seasons of challenge and all of that. Why make it worse? Since you have some things that you got to go through, don't add unnecessary things to it. God wants you to be a Christian who enjoys your life. You ought to actually be able to smile sometime. Do you know you're supposed to smile as a believer? You're supposed to be joyful? The Bible says rejoice evermore. You're supposed to be joyful. You ought to be somebody folk know that you're nice to be around. And so in order to do that, though, you got to monitor your load. And things too heavy for you, you have to give them to God. Casting all of your cares on him. For he cares for you. And then you can enjoy your life. You can laugh. Christians need to laugh sometimes. You ever seen these stuffy ones just always frowning? Not you, but people I know. Always frowning. Always. Look, when you see them, if you were happy when you see them, you say, oh, Lord. Hey, you mess around and kill my joy if I'm not careful. No, no, no. Yeah, we all go through sometimes. And people ought to be there for you when you're going through. But if you're going through all the time, some folk are getting some mental images in their minds. You can. Then I suggest you allow God to teach you how to live a balanced life. There are some things he wants to do in you, for you, so that you can have not only eternal life, that's guaranteed in Christ, but he said, I've come that you might have life to the full. I want you to enjoy your life. I want you to enjoy life in Christ. I want you to know that you can handle living in the will of God. What's really burdensome is living outside of the will of God. Now, that's a burden too heavy to bear. When you're trying to pull off being a sinner and you're trying to pull off having a fulfilled life, but you're outside of God's will, now that's trouble.
14: Be anxious for nothing, but in all things, by prayer and supplication with thanksgiving, let your requests be made known to God. 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
13: There are some people, they are there to be blessed by you, not to be a blessing to you. You got to learn this. You got to learn it. Some folk, if you bless them, you've got to have the reward of knowing you did what God said, and that one day the Lord will look at you for how you bless them, and he'll say, well done, good and faithful servant.
14: That's tomorrow in our message, When Humans Attack. Until then, though, remember, he who began a good work in you will bring it to completion. In Christ, you are destined for victory.

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1: Foundations of Freedom, a look at America's founding principles and the leaders who shaped our nation.
2: In 1783, the Revolutionary War was nearly over, but America's future remained uncertain. Officers in the Continental Army were angry. Congress had failed to provide promised pay, and some considered using the Army's power to force the government's hand. George Washington understood their frustration, but he also knew the liberty they had fought to win could be destroyed by the very army that secured it. Washington confronted his officers and urged them to choose honor, patience, and loyalty to the Republic over rebellion. He could have used their anger to increase his own power. Instead, he used his influence to restrain it. Power asks what it can take. Character asks what duty requires. Washington's lesson still stands. Freedom survives when leaders place principle above ambition and remain faithful to God, country, and the people they serve.
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5: 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Bible prophecy does not guess, it knows. 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
13: Let me start with a story that might resonate with some of you. So a guy goes off to college, been at his local church until he was 18, and he comes back around 24 years old, and he attends church every Sunday, and he realizes, as he's drinking his cup of coffee, that there really isn't anything for him. There's a younger group of people, usually up to college. He sees that there's a young married couples group a young family's, but he's not married yet. He sees that there's a women's support group, a mother's group, a men's breakfast where all the men have children. This is a 24-year-old, and he's come home, and he realizes that there's nothing in that building that was actually curated for him. And he stays a little while longer, and then he stops attending that church. And actually, no one even thinks to follow up with them. Welcome to 10 Talents. I'm your host, Keith Koo. This is a show that multiplies impact and adds value. Today's scripture reading will be out of the King James Version. And I want to talk about that building a bit. And it's not about whether churches are welcoming. I would say that most churches are. I want to talk about who the church was designed for. I know that sounds like a weird question. And what happens to everybody else? I should also tell you this, that how I opened up today's show, the man that came back to church was actually me. As typical with many, you graduate from high school and you go off to college, you go off to the military, or you start some other type of, go to a trade school. And I want to tell you something about how I opened. The man that actually realized that his church had really nothing anchoring him was me. I left to go to college at 18. I came home at 24 when I transferred to Wells Fargo's San Francisco office. So I was living at home. And I want to make it very clear that coming back to my home church, I still love the people there. It just felt like there wasn't anything for me. And I'm going to talk about that because I know that could bring up a lot of emotions. Like, Keith, what did you do for your church? Which is a valid question. I'll get to that in a moment. But I wanted to make it clear that nobody was unkind. I just felt that at that stage of my life, I needed something that was very relevant to me and my spiritual walk and how I matured as an adult. And I'm going to say in more detail that I think most churches in the free world, in the Western world, however you want to couch it, is really set up for past generations. And I know I'm throwing a lot of things at you, so we'll come back to that. But I do want to say this. These ruminations I had, this angst I had, is one of the reasons why I ultimately started this radio show, 10 Talents. Because 10 Talents is about the unique gifts and talents that God has given to you out of the parable in Matthew 25. But it's also about how we curate content and programs that go beyond the four walls of a church. And if you think about it, for somebody who isn't about to get married or start the cycle of having a family, what does church actually mean to them? Since most churches are set up, in my opinion, to, especially if you're raised in a church, to have you go off, come home, get prepared for marriage, get prepared to have a family, and then just continue that flywheel going. I also want to make it clear that this is not a conversation about who anybody is. It's not about identity. This is a conversation about belonging. About whether there's been a room built for you and your needs. So I just came back from a trip to Asia, and I had a really long conversation with a friend, same maturity level, also a Christ follower, also leading a ministry. And we talked about how, as I said just recently, how churches are structured in, I'll say, either the Western world or even the free world. So my friend and her husband actually started their own ministry because they saw a gap. And so that's what I wanted to say, whether you're a small local church, whether you're a mega church, that it's not a conspiracy and it's not a failure of love. It's a flywheel. It's efficient. It compounds. Once it's turning, it takes very little energy to keep it turning. And I want to be fair because it's a good design. It isn't broken. That's the whole problem. It works. Nobody takes apart a wheel that's spinning. The catch is in the entry condition, that the flywheel only has one door, and the door opens at marriage. If you don't come in, there's no second entrance. You're not excluded exactly. You're just not there. And that's the phrase I keep coming back to for people who don't quite fit the sequence. They're not being turned away. They're just not feeling like they belong. In my view, there's two main reasons for this. So the first one is people just don't see it. Let's put it this way. Let's say that you were married at 24 or a little bit before 30 and you had your first child. The flywheel worked perfectly and is genuinely invisible to you. And that's the hard part. The people with the authority to change the structure are almost by definition the people the structure serves. And that's not out of malice. That's a blind spot. And blind spots are structural. You cannot see the door you walk through without effort. It just felt like the way in. And number two, they actually see it, but they don't know what to do about it. I think that's actually the more common case these days and the more sympathetic one. And I'm going to give it more time because there are pastors and church leaders right now who know perfectly well that the single people in their congregations are definitely underserved and who have no idea what the alternative looks like. They're not indifferent. They're just stuck. I'll say this from personal experience. We attended a suburban church where most of the kids go off to college or go away. And so there really isn't the sense of commuter college. And so the church has a perfect opportunity, in my view, to create a young adult ministry. But I think sometimes it just gets forgotten about. And this resonates with your church. This show isn't meant to be an accusation. Nobody actually gave you a model to handle this because most in the last century didn't need one. I'm trying to just say that things have changed. That doesn't mean you change your theology. Doesn't mean you change your stance. But you could change your model of engagement on how you bring more young people in. I'm sure some of you have been thinking about what are you waiting for? If you were that guy at church at 24, why didn't you start something? You're an adult. Nobody was stopping you. And that's a fair question. And this show of all shows can't dodge it. Most weeks on 10 Talents, I'm telling people to take what they've been given and to go build with it. If you're a ministry leader or a church leader, I would encourage you to think about what your life was like in your early 20s. So first off, I would say maybe you're a person who wants to ask for permission. You've been trained to ask for permission. You do not start a ministry in most churches by deciding to. You think about, I need a room. I need time on the calendar. I might need a budget. And I might need a pastor or an elder group sponsoring what I'm doing. A 24-year-old just doesn't know how to go about this. And unless they're mentored, nobody's going to tell them. Number two, nobody teaches you how. If you've never seen one built, the only model that you will have is what you've watched. And sometimes it's, you don't necessarily learn through observation. I've seen many church building projects, for example. My uncle was very good at doing that in his role as a layperson. And it's like project management. You have to have a plan. You have to have a team behind you. So just something that said about that too. And I do recognize there are different size churches. Also, if you think about it, the people that you grew up with, they might not have come home. They might have already left the church or they might not have come back to the church. So I think this is a miss too, is that when I'm looking at different congregations, I'm noticing that there isn't a nexus of young people that have already congregated together to form a team. And so this is where I think if you're observant, you can kind of see the people, the young people in your group, know who are the people that want to start something, and then give them encouragement and tools to go do that. And that goes back to number four, which is, quite frankly, they're probably the least resourced out of anybody in the church. They're just starting their career. They don't have any savings yet. Their time is focused on maybe moving, establishing themselves. And so they need help and resources from the church. So they shouldn't be seen as the ones that have to give. Just wanted to bring that up as well. So let's bring it back to the parable of the talents, Matthew 25. The master actually empowered his servants. He actually gave them all the tools they needed. So yes, they did take the initiative, but they were handed resources to get that job done. And for myself, I did eventually build, in essence, a ministry. I was inspired of starting Silicon Valley Insider, being encouraged to start a faith-based show, as well as being online in Clubhouse, starting Christian Professionals, grew to 7,000 people, which then led to launching 10 Talents. This show, some call it a ministry. I call it resources and tools on how to use your God-given gifts and talents. Let me give you some facts to think about. In 1967, about 85% of 25-year-old women and 75% of 25-year-old men had already been married. A structure organized around marriage and children caught nearly everybody because nearly everybody got there and got there young. That design matched the world we knew back then. Today, roughly 23% of 25-year-old women and 20% of men have ever gotten married at this point in their lives. That's the lowest ever recorded. Ever married 35-year-old men, about 90% in 1980, roughly 60% now. And the projection that ought to stop every church leader listening to me is about 1 in 3 of today's 18 and 19 year olds are expected never to marry at all. And that's a statistic from the Institute for Family Studies. It isn't only the young. 42% of American adults were not married or living with a partner in 2023, up from 38% in 2000. A quarter of 40-year-olds have never married. And it shows up in the pews. 68% of married adults identify as Christian against 51% of never married adults. Church membership, 59% married against 45% unmarried. And you can actually look up this yourself in these statistics. So I want you to think about this. The building didn't change. So we're not criticizing what you built. It's just that the people walking in did, and you haven't adapted. This is exactly the conversations of why we have 10 talents. We want to be a place where faith meets real world.

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4: So let's go back to what I said in our first segment about the structure of, let's say, churches in the free world or the Western world. And so for decades, churches, their growth ran on a life cycle assumption. And that life cycle is what I call a flywheel, that the church is set up to have young people who get married, have kids, become ministry leaders, Sunday school teachers, give donations, and then they age out and their kids go on to school, their kids come back, they get married, and so on. That worked up until, I would say, in my experience, the 1980s. In the 1980s, we saw assumptions about who gets married, when they get married, how soon they start a family. That all changed. And certainly now in the 2020s, the statistics about when people get married, especially here in Silicon Valley, has changed dramatically. So Ryan Burge went through general social survey data across different birth cohorts. Cohorts would be baby boomers, Gen Xers, millennials, Gen Z, alphas, etc. Alphas are probably a little too early to get married, and certainly Gen Z, they're not yet all married either. So boomers had a great time in when they were doing family formation and being active in their church. They probably saw tremendous growth and thought that was just a normal thing that was going to go on in perpetuity. But for people born in the early 1980s till now, that hump has been inverted. Burge put it about as plainly as a researcher can, and I quote, "The assumptions that undergirded church growth from two decades ago no longer apply," end quote. And he warned that churches still counting on young people coming back are in for a rude awakening. So through one door it opens at marriage and children, and the people who used to walk through it at 35 are not arriving. And I want to say this isn't just for churches. I was on the board of the American Diabetes Association for a number of years, and a lot of the largest health-related nonprofits, so you think about Cancer Society, Heart Society, etc., all those were declining in engagement and in donations in the last 20 years as well. So it's not a unique problem just to churches. I just want to make people aware of it. The first argument is that what was built no longer serves current day. And again, I want to make it clear, we're not talking about theology. We're talking about the building the church has designed. So if the first argument is about the design of the church, the second argument is about who would be attending. So you may have seen the headlines, I've certainly reported it myself, that young people are flooding back to church. I think I mentioned earlier that over 60% of Gen Z and younger actually think that they're spiritual or actually identify as being spiritual. And so there's been a resurgence of church attendance, which is positive, of course. But there's a real fight among demographers, the people who study this for a living, about whether the statistic is true or not. Because the number that everybody quotes turns out to come from a survey of people who already go to church, which then tells you how often churchgoers go. It doesn't tell you that anybody came back. So I'm going to leave that where it is, because there's smarter people than me that can argue about this. But here's the thing that it doesn't change about the question that I'm asking today. Whoever is walking through the doors of your church, whether it's one person or a million people, the building they're walking into was designed for an era and a type of congregation that at this moment in time may not ever reach a third of the population or more. So sit with that for a moment as I go back to somewhere in the Old Testament that I don't think it's preached enough. There was a law in Israel that if a man had been physically mutilated, so think about a eunuch, that in the ancient world, prisoners, servants, men taken to foreign courts, they could not enter the assembly of the Lord. Not should not, could not. This is the Old Testament.

0: Testament again, not the New Testament. He was outside the congregation permanently by statute, by their law. But there's a second thing you need to know as well, because the prophet Isaiah told King Hezekiah that his own royal sons would be carried off to Babylon and made into exactly that. They would be mutilated. They'd become eunuchs. Isaiah announced that catastrophe. And then 17 chapters later, Isaiah writes this: "Neither let the son of the stranger that hath joined himself to the Lord speak, saying, the Lord hath utterly separated me from his people. Neither let the eunuch say, behold, I am a dry tree. For thus saith the Lord unto the eunuchs that keep my Sabbaths and choose the things that I please me and take hold of my covenant. Even unto them will I give in mine house and within my walls a place and a name better than of sons and of daughters. I will give them an everlasting name that shall not be cut off." So hear that, a place and a name, not equal to sons and daughters, better than. The man the law had shut out of their buildings, the assembly, is promised a room inside the house and a better name than the people who had banned them or barred them. So Isaiah 56 doesn't stay a promise. It actually just shows up also in the person. More examples, Book of Acts, chapter 8. A man is riding home from Jerusalem in a chariot. That's the Ethiopian court official, and he happens to be a eunuch. The exact category the law in the Old Testament excluded. The text says he had come to Jerusalem to worship. He made the entire pilgrimage to the one place on earth where the law said he could not enter the assembly. But he went anyway. And on his way home, he's reading Isaiah, the actual book I was just reading, the prophet who wrote both the sentence and the reversal. The apostle Philip finds him and explains these exact passages to him. They come to the water, and the man asks a question I think about a lot. And here's the quote: "Here's water. What doth hinder me to be baptized?" What hinders me, what disqualifies me, was what the eunuch was asking about. And the answer is nothing. Nothing hinders him. He goes down into the water and comes up and goes on his way rejoicing. That's a man who had spent his whole life being the exception, asking one more time whether he was going to be the exception again. And the answer was no. Now, let me show you what Jesus does with family, because it is not what most of us were taught. Mary, his mother, and his brothers came to see him. He's inside teaching, and the house is full. Somebody passes word to him that his family outside is asking for him. And he answered them, saying, "Who is my mother or my brothers?" And he looked around on them, which sat about him, and he said, "Behold, my mother and my brethren. For whosoever shall do the will of God, the same is my brother and my sister and mother." Now, he's not throwing his mother over. I want to be careful about this. This is the same man who, dying on a cross, stops to arrange for her care with the Apostle John. But look at what he actually does with the word. His family is standing outside, and he looks around at the people sitting with them, and he calls them his mother and his brothers as well. He didn't say the church is like a family. He said that these people are my family. So let's go back to the earliest formation of the church. And as a reminder, I majored in organizational studies, organizational behavior. Acts chapter 6, the church is growing and there's a complaint. The Greek-speaking widows are being overlooked in the daily distribution of food. And the apostles do something they had never done before. They created a structure. They appointed 7 men and gave them a role and a mandate. And this is the first time the church as an organization was built with an org chart. This wasn't necessarily a ministry. That's contestable. We're saying that they created a structure because they wanted to serve these Greek widows. And it wasn't for fully formed families either. It was for people whose family structure had ended. Paul later makes it standing policy in his letter to Timothy, honor widows that are widows indeed. And then Paul also wrote to Corinth. He says he wishes everyone were single as he is, and that it is good for the unmarried and the widows to remain as they are. Now, again, I'm not saying that unless you have the gift of singleness that you're being called to be single. I'm saying that Paul was writing with an expectation of the present distress. And the man who wrote most of the New Testament thought the unmarried life had real advantages for serving God. And the modern church has almost no structure that reflects that. In Acts 18, Paul comes to Corinth, meets Aquila and Priscilla, and moves in with them. And the text tells you exactly why. Because he was of the same craft, he abode with them and wrought, for by their occupation they were tent makers. He made tents. He wrote to the Thessalonians about laboring night and day so that he wouldn't be a burden to anybody. The man who wrote most of the New Testament, again, was single, supported himself with a trade, and he did ministry from the marketplace, not from inside an institution that had a place made for him. And so the author, the major author of the New Testament, doesn't fit the mold, doesn't fit that he was doing his ministry within the four walls of a church. If you're in the midst of thinking about a building project, a remodeling of your church, I want you to think of it this way. You're not a customer evaluating a service. You've actually been handed something. Nehemiah rebuilt the wall of Jerusalem with giving every family a section to build on as their own. Everyone over against his own house. Nobody rebuilt the city. Everybody rebuilt a section. So the question was never what the church ought to do about this. The question is what's in front of your house. The room that isn't there is somebody's section of the wall in Nehemiah. It might be yours. And I know what I said at the beginning of both segments of today's show, myself as a 24-year-old, and I'm not asking my 24-year-old self, I'm asking you, the ones with custody over the building, the budget, the resources, what can you do to empower these young people to begin something within your four walls that can impact your congregation and the outside? So sit with that, think about how you can empower the next generation in service to the Lord. This is 10 Talents. I'm your host, Keith Koo. 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
14: With SRN News, I'm John Scott. While talks to end the Iran war have stalled, the Trump administration appears to be reaching out to more countries that might be able to help pressure Tehran or ease its hardline position where traditional mediators have not succeeded thus far. While discussions between Iran and Oman, as well as Iran and Pakistan, Turkey and Qatar continue, the administration has been quietly expanding its outreach. The foreign ministers of Austria and Greece have both held talks with Iran's foreign minister. Americans cut their spending in July. Retail sales slipped 0.6% last month from a revised gain of 0.62% in June. A Maryland tax court has struck down the state's tax on digital advertising on Friday. This is SRN.
15: Foundations of Freedom, a look at America's founding principles and the leaders who shaped our nation.
16: In 1783, the Revolutionary War was nearly over, but America's future remained uncertain. Officers in the Continental Army were angry. Congress had failed to provide promised pay, and some considered using the Army's power to force the government's hand. George Washington understood their frustration, but he also knew the liberty they had fought to win could be destroyed by the very army that secured it. Washington confronted his officers and urged them to choose honor, patience, and loyalty to the Republic over rebellion. He could have used their anger to increase his own power. Instead, he used his influence to restrain it. Power asks what it can take. Character asks what duty requires. Washington's lesson still stands. Freedom survives when leaders place principle above ambition and remain faithful to God, country, and the people they serve.
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0: He's looking for those with pure hearts.
20: A hypocrite is a person who is putting on a performance. They're playing a role. They're hiding behind a mask, and God doesn't like it when you do that. Better to be an honest sinner than a lying saint or hypocrite. This

0: When we hide behind a facade, a false front, trying to pretend we're someone we're not, we're not fooling God, right? He knows who we really are. In fact, He knows us better than we know ourselves. Well, today on A New Beginning, Pastor Greg Laurie points out the peril of living an imitation life. It's a disappointment to the Lord, and our act may not be believable to those around us either. It's a good opportunity for a reset and to live a life of transparent honesty going forward.
1: The title of my message today is Honest to God. On Halloween, you know, maybe you put on a costume, maybe you put on a mask, and you pretend to be something that you are not. That's what I want to talk about. And my message today that I'm calling Honest to God is you don't want to be a hypocrite. And a technical definition of a hypocrite is it's someone who's playing a part. Someone who is effectively an actor. They're presenting an image that is not really them, and they want you to believe that they are this person. And in context, this would be a person pretending to be a Christian. It is actually not a Christian at all. Now, let's be honest. One of the things that keeps non-believers away is hypocrisy in the church, right? How many of you have heard some non-believers say, "Well, the reason I don't go to church is there are too many hypocrites there." Have you heard that one? Yeah, we have all heard it. What are you going to say? No, come to our church. It's hypocrite free. That's impossible. I sometimes say to people, well, if you find a perfect church and there's no hypocrites in it, please don't join it because you'll ruin it, right? We are imperfect people serving a perfect God. And if we're honest, we all have moments of hypocrisy. But sometimes this is used as an excuse that non-believers offer as to why they will not become Christians. I was at a Harley dealership a while ago, and some guy, I was talking to him about the Lord, and he said, "Well, yeah, what about all the different religions that are out there? How can one belief be true and the others not be true?" And at that moment, a really loud Harley rode by with super loud pipes. I said, "You hear that? That is the sound of a genuine Harley Davidson motorcycle." And he said, "Yeah, that's right." And I said, "And there's a lot of imitations out there on the road, but there's only one Harley." And I have to say, riding in a Harley myself, when you see someone coming on the other side of the road toward you, if you ride a Harley, you do this little sideways wave. If you're a rider, you know what I'm talking about. So you kind of ride, you just kind of go, "Hey," you like that. But if they're on another kind of motorcycle, you don't acknowledge them, okay? It's kind of an elitist thing because we think we're cool when we're not, but whatever. But my point was, just because there's imitations doesn't mean there is not a genuine, and in fact, the very existence of all the imitations shows there has to be the real one there somewhere. So here's the devil's thinking. He knows there's the genuine Savior, Jesus Christ. He knows it's to Christ that people come to God. Therefore, he effectively floods the market with cheap imitations to distract and divert people from the real thing. But let's understand what a hypocrite really is. A hypocrite is not a Christian who's following Christ and slips up. Because of people appointing an accusing finger, "You just got angry. You exceeded the speed limit while you were driving. You were unkind. You didn't do this exactly right." And we all have moments where we don't live up to the standards we have in Scripture and the faith that we have, but that happens. But that's not hypocrisy. That is, well, humanity. We're all going to fall short. But the difference between a person who falls short and admits it and is sorry for it and tries to do better and a person who's playing a role is one is trying, one is walking with the Lord, the other isn't walking with the Lord at all. Look, we're all going to fall short in some way, shape, or form. The fact is, the further we go in the Christian life, the more we realize we need to grow. And so here is the difference. A hypocrite is a person who is putting on a performance. They're playing a role. They're hiding behind a mask, and really, they're not a believer at all. And ironically, Hypocrites are often the most critical people of all. It doesn't surprise me when I find a hypercritical person turn out to be guilty of sins that are far worse than the sins they're criticizing in other people's lives. I bring this up because we're going to look at a very interesting couple in the Bible, Ananias and Sapphira. They were two hypocrites who found out the hard way that you can't pull the wool over God's eyes. Now, here's the thing to remember. Jesus saved his most scathing words, not for sinners, but for hypocrites. He saved his most scathing words for the Pharisees. Now, being a Pharisee was not in and of itself a bad thing. A Pharisee could be a very devout man. He could be a man who really sought to know God by memorizing the scripture and living by the standards he lived by. But unfortunately, many of the Pharisees had no interest in God at all. And for them, it was more about theater. And Jesus was very critical of them, calling them whitewashed tombs, which means you look good on the outside, but you're dead in the inside. In contrast, with sinners, Jesus was incredibly compassionate. Take the woman caught in the act of adultery as an example. The Pharisees grabbed her, threw her before Jesus, not because they cared about the law or what was right or wrong. They just wanted to put him to a test that hopefully he would fail. They throw her down at the feet of Christ. They say, the law says this woman should be put to death. What do you say? Jesus looks around at these creepy, self-righteous, arrogant hypocrites. And we read that he stoops down and writes in the sand, stands up, writes in the sand again. Then he looks at them and says, let him that is among you without sin cast the first stone. And the Bible says they left from the eldest to the youngest. Now he looks at this woman who actually was guilty of this sin. And he says, woman, where are your accusers? She says, I have none, Lord. It's interesting, the very word that he used for woman is a term of respect. It's almost as though he called her ma'am or lady. I don't know if she'd ever been called that before. But he said, ma'am, lady, woman, where are your accusers? Showing that he didn't just see her for what she was, he saw her for what she could become. Yeah, at that moment, she was an immoral woman caught in the act. But he saw that she could become a woman of God. Woman, lady, ma'am, where are your accusers? I have none, Lord. Then go and sin no more. And we see this over and over again. He's loving and patient and compassionate with sinners, even being called the friend of sinners, but very quick to deal with self-righteous hypocrites. Listen to this. Better to be an honest sinner than a lying saint.
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4: I just wanted to let Greg know that he has inspired my life. I feel like he's an older brother, and he's given me so much hope and love through the Word of Christ. 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Take care.
3: It's a blessing to know that listeners are hearing these messages and God is using His Word to touch hearts. How have Pastor Greg's studies impacted your life? Would you let him know? Send an email to greg@harvest.org.
2: Well, today, Pastor Greg is presenting a study of the sin of Ananias and Sapphira in a message called Honest to God. Let's listen.
1: So here we come now to the story of how the devil changes his approach. At first, he attacked the church outwardly, and that blew up in his face. Instead of weakening the church, it strengthened the church. So now he comes in a different way. First, he came like a lion. Now he's going to come like a serpent. Just like he came to Eve in the Garden of Eden, slithering in. That's how the devil often works. He'll attack you on the outside, and you're fighting him here, but you might be letting him in somewhere else. So let's get the backdrop of the story. Barnabas is seen giving a gift to the church for the use of ministry. Now, I love Barnabas. He's called the son of consolation. Whenever you read about Barnabas, he's encouraging someone. And here he is giving this. Now, no one forced him to do this. No one pressured him to do this. And periodically, we have people come to us and say, I want to give a gift to the ministry because I want to invest in what you guys are doing. And we're so appreciative of that. But here's the thing. This was voluntary. He didn't have to do it, but he wanted to do it. And other members in the church did the same thing. They were sort of pitching in and helping out because some believers, because of persecution, were losing their employment. They needed help. So the church was pooling their resources. It wasn't forced on them by the government. It was voluntarily done by members of the church, of the congregation. But so Ananias and Sapphira see this and they think, wow, look at how the people appreciate this. We want to be seen as virtuous people too. So this is what happens next. And one of the most shocking stories in the Bible, quite candidly. Acts chapter 5, starting in verse 1. I'm reading from the New Living Translation. There was a man named Ananias, who with his wife Sapphira sold some property. He brought part of the property to the apostles, but claimed it was the full amount. His wife agreed to this deception. Underline that, this deception. Then Peter said, Ananias, why has Satan filled your heart? You lied to the Holy Spirit. And you kept some of the money for yourself. This property was yours to sell or not sell, as you wish or not. And after selling it, the money was yours to keep or to give away. Why would you do a thing like this? You're not lying to us, you're lying to God. And as soon as Ananias heard these words, he fell to the ground and died. And everyone who heard about it was terrified. Well, then some young men wrapped him in a sheet, took him out and buried him. About 3 hours later, his wife comes in, not knowing what had happened. Peter asks her, what was this price you and your husband received for the land? She said, yeah, that was the price. Peter said, how could the two of you even think of doing a thing like this, conspiring together to test the Spirit of the Lord? Just outside that door are the young men who buried your husband, and they'll carry you out too. And instantly, she fell to the floor and died, and the young men saw she was dead, and they carried her out and buried her beside her husband. And great fear gripped the entire church and all the others who heard what happened. We'll stop there. How's that for a story? Wow. Why did God deal so severely with these two people? Because they committed a specific sin against the Spirit that still can be committed today. They lied to the Spirit of God. Verse 4, you've not lied to men, but to God. Their sin was they lied to the Holy Spirit. The Holy Spirit is a member of the Trinity, Father, Son, and Holy Spirit. The Holy Spirit has a will. The Holy Spirit has a personality. The Holy Spirit can be specifically sinned against. There are specific sins identified in the Bible that can be committed against the Holy Spirit. For instance, you can insult the Spirit. You can resist the Spirit. You can lie to the Spirit, as the story here shows. And you can blaspheme the Spirit. So what is this about? Again, Ananias and Sapphira were hypocrites. They were playing a part. They were pretending to be something that they were not. They wanted people to think they were really devoted to God when they weren't. Now, before we criticize them, let's just ask ourselves this question. Have we ever done anything like this? The answer is yes. Here's how. You know, we put on a performance. Maybe there's a prayer meeting and it's our turn to pray and we hog the prayer. You ever pray with people like that? They just pray forever, forever. And it's a very flowery prayer. Because what are they doing? They want to impress you, right? Oh, our Father, we thank thee today. And I thank you, Lord, as I was studying your word for 3 hours, how you spoke to my heart. And then, Lord, as I was actually leading people to Christ on the way over here, 6 or 7, as I recall. But, Lord, what is that all about? You're talking more about you than the Lord. And so this is the thing. We can do the same thing. thing. In fact, Jesus called out the Pharisees in Matthew 6. In a modern translation, he says, be especially careful when you're trying to be good so you don't make a performance out of it. It might be good theater, but the God who made you will not be applauding. Don't pray for theater. Don't worship for theater. You know, some people always say, I'm going to really just, you know, sing louder and lift my hands higher. And that's all good. We want that. But don't do it in a way where you're drawing unnecessary attention to yourself. Sometimes people will pretend to be a Christian when it works to their benefit. Maybe you're a Christian girl and some guy comes up and says, hey, I'd like to take you out for dinner. And you say, well, I don't want to be involved with anyone who's not a Christian. Are you a Christian? And he says, yeah. Hallelujah. Even the way he said it was kind of creepy. It's a good. Doesn't the Bible say something about greeting one another with a holy kiss? So come here, hold on. That guy might be lying to your face, right? Or maybe when you go to buy a vehicle, a number of years ago, I was looking at some truck and the car dealer was cussing up a blue streak, all this profanity. And then he says, so tell me, what's your name, Greg? Yeah, what do you do for a living? I'm a pastor. All of a sudden, it's like, hallelujah, praise the Lord, brother. I'm like, give me a break. Just be an honest sinner, not a lying car dealer. Sometimes when someone's running for office and they want to get the evangelical vote, all of a sudden, there's the little religious rhetoric in their speeches, and they show up at church, and they want to be noticed, and hey, everybody, look, yeah, here I am. So be careful to not put on a performance. God doesn't like it when you do that. Again, let me emphasize, better to be an honest sinner than a lying saint. So don't put this show on. That's what Ananias and Sapphira were doing. They were pretending to be something they were not.

0: Pastor Greg Laurie, urging lifestyles of transparent honesty as we walk with the Lord. Good insight today here on A New Beginning. When we're pretending to be a believer, most people can see right through that. And God can always see right through that. How is your relationship with the Lord? Have you ever come to Him and asked Him to forgive you of your sins? Have you decided to follow Him? Pastor Greg, what would you say to the person listening who is not sure if they've ever come to the Lord and asked Him to be their Savior?
1: Yes, I think they need to make this commitment to Christ. Here's what the Bible says. Whoever will call upon the name of the Lord will be saved. So you need to reach out to God. Not just think about it. Not just say, one of these days I would like to. Just do it. In fact, you can do it right now. You say, well, how do I call out to the name of the Lord? You do it through prayer. God is just a prayer away. How about if I lead you in a prayer? And you could pray this prayer after me. You can pray it out loud if you like. You can pray it quietly in your heart. But direct this prayer toward God, and you could pray it after me right now. You ready? Pray this after me. Lord Jesus, I know that I'm a sinner, but I know that you're the Savior, and I want a relationship with you. So as your word says, I'm calling on the name of the Lord. I'm asking you to save me from my sin. And I'm asking that we begin a new relationship today. Thank you for loving me and sending your son Jesus to die on the cross for my sin and then raising him from the dead. I now put my faith and trust in Jesus Christ. And I ask this in Jesus' name. Amen.
0: Amen. 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If not, you can catch up by going to harvest.org. 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You know, Pastor Greg, there are times when we have the privilege of praying with someone to accept Christ.
1: Yes.
0: And when that happens, you know, we really want to give them something to follow up.
1: Yeah.
0: And obviously, a Bible is a great option, the best option. And you have a new book, What Every Growing Christian Needs to Know. It kind of sounds like that would be a great introduction to the Christian life.
1: Yeah, I think so, Dave. I think it'd be very helpful because, you know, you wonder, where do I go now? You know, when I became a Christian at the age of 17, no one gave me anything. They didn't give me a Bible. They didn't say, Greg, you need to start going to church now. And the school bell rang because it happened on my high school campus, and I literally had no idea what to do next. And thank God a guy I didn't know from Adam's house cat, and I don't know that Adam had a house cat, but it's an expression. Anyway, this guy named Mark comes up to me. He introduces himself. He takes me to church, and effectively he started to disciple me. That was so important. But I want to help other people sort of be like Mark was to me. And this is a resource you could put in the hands of a new believer. In fact, you could go through it with them, and it would be helpful to you as well. You could break things down and explain it. You could start a little small group and invite new believers over to it. But this is something that will be a blessing to them because, you know, when I read a book, I'm not trying to impress anyone, Dave. I'm not some prolific author. I speak in a very plain, understandable way. And by the way, that's intentional. I heard one great Bible preacher from days gone by who said the objective of preaching is to get the cookies on the bottom shelf where the kids can get to them. So I try to do that. I use humor. I use illustration. I try to write in a language, in a way of speaking that people understand, because I just want them to internalize these truths. You know, and I have to say that the Bible says of Jesus, the common people heard him gladly. He wasn't trying to impress the Pharisees and the Sadducees and the religious elite of the day. In fact, he had some pretty scathing words for them. He was trying to communicate with the regular folk out there who just wanted to get closer to God. So if you want to learn more about how to get the most out of your Bible study and how to pray more effectively and how to share your faith in a way that you'll see results, then you want to order a copy of this new book, What Every Growing Christian Needs to Know.
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0: When a blind beggar encountered Jesus, his vision was miraculously restored. But that's not all that happened. Today on Truth for Life Weekend, Alistair Begg points out how this once hopeless and helpless man's life was completely transformed. We'll learn from his example what a genuine response of faith looks like.
1: We're going to read from the Bible again from John's Gospel and from chapter 6 tonight, verse 25. When they found him on the other side of the lake, they asked him, "Rabbi, when did you get here?" And Jesus answered, "I tell you the truth, you're looking for me, not because you saw miraculous signs, but because you ate the loaves and had your fill. Do not work for food that spoils, but for food that endures to eternal life, which the Son of Man will give you. On him, God the Father has placed his seal of approval." Then they asked him, "What must we do to do the works God requires?" Jesus answered, "The work of God is this, to believe in the one he has sent." So they asked him, "What miraculous sign then will you give that we may see it and believe you? What will you do? Our fathers ate the manna in the desert, as it is written, he gave them bread from heaven to eat." Jesus said to them, "I tell you the truth, it is not Moses who has given you the bread from heaven, but it is my Father who gives you the true bread from heaven. For the bread of God is he who comes down from heaven and gives life to the world." "Sir," they said, "from now on, give us this bread." Then Jesus declared, "I am the bread of life. He who comes to me will never grow hungry, and he who believes in me will never be thirsty. But as I told you, you have seen me, and still you do not believe. All that the Father gives me will come to me, and whoever comes to me I will never drive away. For I have come down from heaven, not to do my will, but to do the will of him who sent me. And this is the will of him who sent me, that I shall lose none of all that he has given me, but raise them up at the last day. For my Father's will is that everyone who looks to the Son and believes in him shall have eternal life, and I will raise him up at the last day." Amen. And our text for this evening is, "Then the man said," verse 38, "Lord, I believe," and he worshiped him. O Lord our God, you have known about this day and about this evening. And so our trust and our confidence is in you as we turn to the Bible now. Teach us, Lord, we pray. For Jesus' sake, amen. I wondered, would it be wrong to suggest that we could somehow pry in, as it were, to the communion of Jesus with his Father? Given all that he has revealed of himself in the Bible, is it wrong for us to think that we might get an inkling of something of what passed between God the Son and God the Father in the exercise of the ministry of the Lord Jesus Christ? Because when we read the Bible, when we read the Gospels, it becomes clear that a large part of Jesus' life was directly related to his communion with his Father. That from the very outset of things, the disciples are perplexed because they can't find Jesus. And when they finally locate him, they discover that he has been out and he has been spending time in prayer with his Father. Some of the prayers of Jesus we know because they're recorded for us in Scripture. For example, what we refer to as his high priestly prayer in John 17 is an insight, gives us an inkling of the communion between Son and Father. We also have, as he approaches Gethsemane, and indeed find him in Gethsemane, speaking to his Father in a way that is then disclosed for us in the record of the Gospels. Lord, if you are willing, let this cup pass from me, but nevertheless, not my will, but yours be done. And what is essentially a prayer from the cross, when he says to his Father, Father, forgive them, for they know not what they do. And with those instances, we can speak with clarity because we have the text before us. But it is not about those things that I'm wondering. It is about the undisclosed times. It is about the occasions in which Jesus, at the beginning of the day, committed his day to the Father and went out to do the Father's will. It is that kind of thing I found myself wondering about. Jesus beginning the day, presumably saying to his Father, Father, thank you for a good night's rest. Thank you for the gift of this new day. Thank you for another day in which to serve you, in which to do your will. Father, you know that I have come to do your will, and I do know that your will is that all who look to me may have eternal life, that all who believe in me may have eternal life. And I'm going out into this day, Father, and I'm going to meet a lot of people. And I want you, Father, to guide me, to prompt me. You have poured out the Spirit upon me at my baptism, enabling me and quickening me. And I want you to help me to know those with whom I should spend time and those with whom I should stop and talk and the others that I should simply leave and keep moving past. Now, for us to think in those terms may be unsettling, but as I say, I think it's all right to do. And when we think in those terms, we then have confidence in recognizing, and this is why we read from John 6, the perspective of Jesus in looking out on the prospect of his ministry. All that the Father gives me will come to me, and whoever comes to me I will never drive away. For I have come down from heaven, he is the Messiah from heaven, he is the Son of Man, as we saw this morning, not to do my will, but to do the will of him who sent me. And this is the will of him who sent me, that I shall lose none of all that he has given me, but raise them up at the last day. Father, I commit the day to you. I'm going to join the rest of the gang now, and we're off into the day. Now look at the beginning of John 9. As he went along, he saw a man blind from birth. And the disciples made this man the occasion of a stop. He perhaps saw the way in which the disciples looked at the man, and he then was able to respond to the question that the disciples asked of the man. And this is a rather mind-blowing point, but the incident in John chapter 9 falls within the great panorama of God's redemptive purpose from all of eternity. That this moment in time with a man born blind and what is an apparently inconsequential stop at the middle of the day or the commencement of the day is part of the fulfillment of the promise of God to Abraham that through your seed all the nations of the earth will be blessed. It is part of the great ongoing consummating purpose of God to put together a company of people that no one can count from every tribe and nation and language and people and tongue. It is part of the fulfillment of the promise of Jesus as he recounts it here in John chapter 6. So that although we have looked at John chapter 9 in a kind of atomized way, in a way that has not only picked it out of the surrounding chapters of John, but indeed has picked it out of everything. I have the opportunity to remind you tonight that this is in the unfolding drama of God's redemptive purpose. And what a chapter John 9 has proved to be. I certainly have learned a lot from it. I hope that some of you have too. And the event of the healing of this man and what follows from it is remarkable. I found myself sitting and saying, How did Jesus find this man? And then, how did Jesus leave this man? And in considering how he found him and how he left him, there is actually the description of how Jesus finds men and women in their lostness, and how he then leaves them as sheep that have been found. Now, we don't know the amount of time that is involved in John chapter 9. We don't know whether it's a day or a few days. We're not told. But whatever the

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4: The support of his parents, who refused to answer the question and pass the buck. As a result, he was cast back afresh on the mercy of God. When challenged again by the religious authorities, he confounded them by his answers. And as a result of that, he was reviled by them and then thrown out by them. He is then sought out again by the Savior. And he is taught by Jesus. And as a result, he falls at his feet in devoted worship. And it is there that we leave him. That's where the Holy Spirit finally draws this picture to a close. Begins the picture at the outset of the chapter with a man in all of his hopelessness and his helplessness, and ends the picture, leaves him where this man will always and ever be as a worshiper of Christ the Messiah, the Savior, the King. Because actually, that's where that man is tonight. You understand that, don't you? That having died, he has been ushered into the company of those, having come to eternal life, a life which begins in the now and leads to the then, having been ushered into the reality of that, he now takes his place in that company in Revelation 7, who are worshiping the Lamb, who are declaring that salvation belongs to the Lord our God and to the Lamb who sits on the throne. He perhaps knows now, although I can't say with certainty, that he is actually one of the early fulfillments of the statement made by Jesus to another lady that he sought out in John chapter 4, when she asked a question concerning the nature of worship, whether in Gerizim with the Pharisees or in Jerusalem with the Jews. And remember Jesus' amazing statement. He said, "That's really not the issue, madam. It's not about geography. The time is coming and has now come when those who worship the Father will worship him in spirit and in truth. For those are the kind of worshipers the Father seeks." Now again, remember, in the morning he prays to his Father, "Father, I'm going out today seeking worshipers." The blind beggar is addressed, and the blind beggar's life is changed, and the blind beggar's mind is taught, and what does he become? A worshiper. In fulfillment of the direct purpose of God. God is seeking those who will worship him. And as we think of the nature of this whole progression, it certainly speaks to us concerning not only the dimensions of what it means to come to Jesus, but also what it means to live in Christ. When it says here that the man inquired, who are you that I may believe? We said this morning, quoting Carson, that mature and knowledgeable faith is far more a consequence than it is a condition of that decisive entry into the promises of God. And for however long this man would have lived, he would have grown in a knowledge and in an understanding of who Jesus is. And if you have recently become a Christian, if you have, like this man said, "Lord, I believe," and have become a worshiper of God, then as you are growing in grace and in a knowledge of Jesus, you will be learning the main things of the gospel. And as you think, you're beginning to put the immensity of the picture together. That being God, in his infinite mercy, Jesus came and took upon himself our nature, and he lived as a man amongst men and women. You've been learning that his life was unique, that he was absolutely perfect, that by his death he dealt with sin, that he took upon himself the sin that he had never committed. He was numbered with the transgressors. He died, the righteous for the unrighteous, to bring us to God. You've been learning that the Father

0: Rather accepted the sufferings of Christ as the propitiation for all who believe in him. And you've discovered that tonight Jesus sits enthroned in heaven as the ascended king, and it is from there that he will come a second time, not to bear sin, but to bring salvation to those who are waiting for him. And if you have begun to get a modicum of that, if you have begun to grasp the smallest part of that, then you will understand why it is that the man cast himself before Jesus. The Greek verb is proskuneo. It is the same word as in John 4. It is the same word as in Revelation 7. And they cast themselves and their crowns before him, declaring salvation belongs to our God. One of the commentators says the ultimate reason for the decline in Christian worship must always ultimately be a failure to recognize and experience the redeeming work of Jesus. I think that is absolutely dead on. You can talk all you like about style of worship, whether you're singing accompanied or unaccompanied, whether you're singing in the 21st century or the 14th century, whether you are singing Gregorian chants or whether you're doing it antiphonally or whatever in the world you are doing. But if you are in Christ, you understand that worship is a reflex action, that praise is a genuine reality. And he said, Lord, I believe. And he cast himself down in obeisance. And when you have men and women who do not understand what it is to praise, who do not understand what it is to throw themselves down, as it were, at the feet of Christ, you are dealing with a group of people who do not understand who Jesus is or why he came, or certainly they have lost sight of it along the journey. Oh, a congregation of God's people, if they are in Christ, must be a worshiping, praising congregation. And the decline in worship in the 21st century is because of the ascendancy of man and the diminution of God. Because we are stuck on ourselves and our expectations and our hopes and our dreams and our affirmations. And it is not all about us. It is all about God. And it is not all about you and the songs you want to sing, or about me and the songs I want to sing. It is all about God and getting glory to his name. And when I think that God, his son not sparing, send him to die, I scarce can take it in. That on the cross, my burden gladly bearing, he bled and died to take away my sin. Then sings my soul. But not until then. If you are not a worshiper, check to see whether you are a believer. Check to see whether the first part of the sentence is yours, because the absence of the second part is directly related to the absence of the first. Lord, I believe in you. And then he worshiped him.
1: 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Alistair will return to close today's program with prayer in just a minute. Here at Truth for Life, we believe that as God's Word is faithfully taught, his Spirit is working to teach and train us, as well as to comfort and offer direction in hard times. That's why we're passionate about teaching what the Bible says, what it means, and why it matters. Our prayer is that God, by his grace, will move people from merely having an interest in religion to enjoying a relationship with Jesus as a genuine worshiper, like the man healed from blindness in today's message. As we learn today, when Jesus saves us, it should result in genuine worship and a desire to tell others about him. Have you ever wanted to share the gospel with someone, maybe even planned out what you'd say, but when they resisted, you found yourself retreating to avoid conflict? Well, today we're offering a free audiobook that will help you engage in differences of opinion with kindness, courage, and with truth, so that relationships can be strengthened rather than damaged. The book is titled The Art of Disagreeing. The author and pastor Gavin Ortland points out the eternal danger of rejecting Jesus and why everyone needs to hear the gospel. He'll teach you skills to engage in effective conversations. For example, you'll learn how to sympathize with others' perspectives, how to listen effectively, and how to be persuasive and use sound arguments. 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And again, it's free. 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Now here's Alistair.
0: Father, we ask that you will take what is of yourself and write it in our hearts. Whatever is extraneous or irrelevant, unclear, untrue, you just banish it from our recollection. I pray for some who came this morning and they never knew what they would be up against or what they would find. And they just have one question running through their heads right now. And they're personalizing. They're saying to themselves, do I believe in this Jesus? And I pray, Lord, that they will, either tonight, today, trust in Christ, turn from their sin and trust him. Or that as they talk with friends and family members, that they might come to believe in Jesus. And we pray that those of us who are able to affirm our belief in Jesus may become these worshipers. It's only knowing ourselves to be lost that we understand what it means to be found, to be helpless, to understand what it is to be made strong, to be sinful, to understand what it means to be set free. And then since it is a day of good news, surely we wouldn't keep the good news to ourselves. Help us then to go out and tell the world that Jesus is alive and that he seeks and saves those who are lost. For we pray in his precious name. Amen.
1: I'm Bob Lapine. Thanks for studying the Bible with us. Is it possible we could be spiritually blind like the Pharisees? Join us next weekend when Alistair challenges each of us to take an honest look at our own response to Jesus' teaching. The Bible teaching of Alistair Begg is furnished by Truth For Life, where the learning is for living.
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10: With SRN News, I'm John Scott. Luigi Mangione pleading guilty to federal stalking charges in the killing of UnitedHealthcare CEO Brian Thompson. He admitted to following Thompson to an investor conference in 2024 and shooting him on a New York City street. At sentencing, he faces life in prison. Tropical storm Lala expected to strengthen into a hurricane as it approaches Hawaii's Big Island. President Trump's administration asking the U.S. Supreme Court to allow the White House to continue construction on its $400 million ballroom project. Well, it appeals a lower court's order to halt work. Reddit will be joining the S&P 500 next week. The company will be joining the benchmark index as of this coming Tuesday. This is SRN News.
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12: In 1783, the Revolutionary War was nearly over, but America's future remained uncertain. Officers in the Continental Army were angry. Congress had failed to provide promised pay, and some considered using the Army's power to force the government's hand. George Washington understood their frustration, but he also knew the liberty they had fought to win could be destroyed by the very army that secured it. Washington confronted his officers and urged them to choose honor, patience, and loyalty to the Republic over rebellion. He could have used their anger to increase his own power. Instead, he used his influence to restrain it. Power asks what it can take. Character asks what duty requires. Washington's lesson still stands. Freedom survives when leaders place principle above ambition and remain faithful to God, country, and the people they serve.
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16: When the Apostle Paul told the Corinthians that he would show them a more excellent way, what he would show them stood in stark contrast to the so-called spiritual gifts which so preoccupied his audience.

0: Welcome to the Bible Study Hour, a radio and internet broadcast with Dr. James Boyce, preparing you to think and act biblically. What Paul was explaining is that the Corinthian church could have knowledge, do good works, and possess the most exciting and coveted of the spiritual gifts, but without love, they profited nothing. Listen now as Dr. Boyce explains the meaning of the kind of love Paul spoke of and its vital importance in the life of a true believer.
1: Sometime during the last half of the 19th century, a Scottish author and evangelist by the name of Henry Drummond wrote a classical sermon called The Greatest Thing in the World. Most people know that sermon. Many have read it. It was about love, as I'm sure you know, and it was based on 1 Corinthians 13, which, if love is the greatest thing in the world, is certainly one of the greatest chapters in the Bible. If people know anything at all about the book of 1 Corinthians, this is probably the chapter that comes most to their mind. In any collection of great chapters, this is one that must necessarily be included. This chapter teaches in a way which perhaps is surprising to many of us that love is greater than faith, that love is greater than hope, and if that is the case, then 1 Corinthians 13 is greater perhaps than that magnificent 11th chapter of Hebrews that talks about faith at such length, or greater than that magnificent 8th chapter of Romans that expresses the Christian hope. And so Christian people down through the ages have turned back to this great chapter of the Apostle Paul and have read it as an inspired expression of the kind of life that we should each exemplify and that should be seen in a dramatic way in the Church of Jesus Christ. Now, it's not a hard chapter to analyze. I think it's a hard chapter to preach on, simply because it's so profound, but it's not hard to analyze. There's a preface in the New International Version. It's carried over from the last chapter and printed properly with this one. Paul says, "Now I'm going to show you a more excellent way." It's his introduction. When he talks about the importance of love, his first point, it's evident, and it should be evident to us because we've been studying this in the context of the entire book, that he is setting love over against the kind of things about which the Corinthians were so preoccupied and which they obviously thought were most important. You see, he contrasts love with these so-called supernatural gifts, the gifts of tongues, speaking in tongues, or prophecy. That's perhaps part of it, being able to stand up and declare in some special way something that they believed had come from God. He contrasts it with that. And he contrasts it with this knowledge of the mysteries of God, this idea of wisdom, which we saw early in the book, because these people in Corinth thought they possessed unusual degrees of wisdom, and they were dividing up in the church over their supposed wisdom. Paul had to knock that down in the first chapter and say, the only wisdom that counts at all is the wisdom of God, and it's not a wisdom that expresses itself the way you have been expressing it. He contrasts love with that. And then in the end, verse 3, he contrasts it with the doing of good deeds, even to the point, he says, of surrendering our body to the flames, actually being a martyr for the sake of something good. And he says, you see, you can have each of those other things. You can have the supernatural gifts. You can have knowledge to an eminent degree. You can be noted all over the city and among your friends for somebody who does extraordinary good works, but if you have not love, it does not profit you anything. You say, oh, well, that doesn't sound right. I mean, certainly it's important to have knowledge. We believe in that. It's good to have knowledge of spiritual things. We spend a lot of our time reading books, studying the Bible, going to church, listening to lectures in order that we might know these things. And Paul is not saying that knowledge is unimportant. Of course he is. Paul is writing a whole book filled with it for us to learn. He's not saying it's unimportant, but he says if you have that without love, it doesn't count for anything. Somebody else will say, yeah, well, what about these supernatural things? What about tongues and prophecies and healings and all these things that they were so concerned about. As I read these chapters, I think Paul is not even saying that these are unimportant. But, see, there's a difference here. Paul says it is possible to do those things and not be born again. And therefore, he's right when he says if you have not love, if you don't have the love that comes from the presence of the Holy Spirit in your life, you can do all those things and it counts you absolutely nothing at all. If somebody would say at that point, well, if it is possible to know all mysteries so that when I speak, I sound like the Apostle Paul himself, and if it is possible to stand up and speak in tongues and even do miracles like the early apostles did, and if it is possible to be so noteworthy for good deeds that under certain circumstances I might even be willing to die for my faith, if it is possible to do all of that and still be lost, how can I know that I am not lost, but that I'm saved? And the answer, which is certainly consistent with what the Apostle Paul is saying in this chapter, is that you can know you are saved if the love of Jesus Christ is found within your heart. You can look down in your heart and say, regardless of my sin, regardless of my failure to understand spiritual things properly, regardless of my failure in the area of charity, I nevertheless really love Jesus and I want to serve Jesus. And by His grace, I find that I'm also able to love the brethren, those in the church and also those outside of the church, then you can know that God has done something supernatural in you and you're saved. The Apostle John wrote to reassure people like that. He gave them three tests by which they could know they were Christians, whether they believed the right things about Christ, because if you don't believe that Jesus is the Son of God and the Lord, you're no Christian. And by whether you're obeying His commandments, he said, if you love me, you'll keep my commandments. And John said, are you doing that? Are you striving to obey the commands of Jesus Christ? And then finally, and preeminently, by love. John says, do you really love the Lord? And because you love the Lord, do you really love the brethren? This is what the Apostle Paul is saying here as well. When I read these different things that he talks about in dealing with the importance of love, it strikes me that they correspond to three kinds of Christianity we have in our day. The first of these are the supernatural gifts, prophecy and healings and that sort of thing. And that corresponds roughly to the charismatic people in our day. And the second thing is this knowledge of the mysteries of God, this doctrinaire, theological kind of approach. And that corresponds to people like us, the Presbyterian traditions, those who think they really know the mysteries of God and can expound them perfectly to the charismatics. And then there's the third area, this idea of good deeds, and that corresponds to the social gospel churches, which is what most of the main denominations are. If that's a fair analysis, and I think it is up to a point, wouldn't Paul say to Christians in America, divided up among these different factions of the church as we have them, look, you can be as charismatic as you please and go to hell. You can be as theologically knowledgeable as you please and go to hell. You can be as social gospel oriented as you please and go to hell. What you need is the love of Jesus Christ. And would he not also say that if the love of Jesus Christ by the work of the Holy Spirit and regeneration is in our hearts, so that this is what matters and we really do say that this is the most important thing, then would he not also say that some of these divisions we have would appear far less important in our eyes and we'd find ourselves able to bridge those chasms and fellowship in a constructive way with those who perhaps don't just see things the way we do. Well, in the second paragraph, he talks about love's nature. When Paul talks about the nature of love in these verses, he gives a couple of negatives. He gives a couple of positives. He talks about actions. It breaks down like this. First of all, two positive things. Love is patient and love is kind. You know the list of the fruits of the Spirit that you have in the fifth chapter of Galatians. You know those two words are there. So this is the fruit of the Spirit. It's an expression. Love is also there. Love expresses itself in this way, in patience and kindness. And then there are these negatives, or eight of those. It does not envy. It does not boast. It is not proud. It is not rude. It is not self-seeking. It is not easily angered. It keeps no record of wrongs. It does not delight itself in evil, but rejoices with the truth. Eight negatives. And then there are these final items, four of them, that show love expressing itself in action. Love protects, love trusts, love hopes, and love perseveres. When I read that, I'm inclined to ask whether we know anybody like that. Sometimes I read that and I answer in a very negative way. I say, we don't know anybody that measures up to that description. I think maybe that's not quite fair. When I look at it in another light, I say, yes, you do see those things in Christian people. Talk about patience, and you see many people who are patient because of the presence of Jesus Christ in their lives. I'm surrounded by people like that. Matter of fact, they're the only people that can manage to hang around me. They're the ones that are very, very patient, and so I can vouch for that personally. Love is kind. I look around the Christian church, I see Christian people who are eminent for their kindness. I'm delighted that they're kind. They show great kindness to other people, especially people that need it. They take them in. They comfort them. They minister to them in a personal way because they're kind. They don't deal with them harshly, even though they brought terrible things upon themselves because of the way they live. Christian people are able to do that. And so I read this and I say, yes, there are people like this. There are those who don't envy, those who don't boast, those who are not proud. That's true. But the difficulty, you see, is in getting all of these things together. I know people who are patient, but they don't persevere. They're just so laid back, nothing really gets to them, you know? Not even the job. Or people who are kind, but they're really not very hopeful. They say, well, we must be nice to so-and-so, but you know, it's too bad. No good's ever going to come of that. The problem is getting them all together. And when you begin to say, is there anybody like that? Anybody, you know, that's a common term with us, getting it all together, right? And you talk about that spiritually, is there anybody who's really got it all together? I think at that point we begin to say, no, there's a standard from which we all fall short, except for Jesus Christ. Isn't this a portrait of Christ? Take out the word love and put in the name of Christ, and it reads as a perfect description of his character. That's why he's so lovely. It's why we love him. Look, Jesus Christ is patient. Oh, Jesus Christ is so patient. He's patient with us. You know what we're like. We produce anything but patience in the reaction of other people, and yet Jesus Christ is so, so patient with us. He doesn't give up. When we do the same thing over and over again, when we sin again and again, when we fall again and again, when we're so thick to learn a spiritual lesson, oh, how patient he is. Jesus Christ is kind. Haven't you found Jesus Christ to be kind? You know, if there's anyone who knows your heart, if there's anyone who can expose what you really are, if there's anybody who can point the finger and say, ah, look at that sin, it's Jesus Christ. You know, I've had people do that with me, and even though it hurts, I thank myself internally that they only see the surface. Jesus Christ sees below the surface. And yet he doesn't do that. Does Jesus Christ point the finger at you? Does he mock you? Does he say, oh, look at that, look at that? He doesn't do that. Carefully he works with us. Says in Scripture, bruised reed he will not break, and a smoking flax he will not quench. But he works with what you are kindly to bring out the character which he himself has placed within. Jesus Christ does not envy. Jesus Christ does not boast. Jesus Christ is not proud. Jesus Christ is not rude. Jesus Christ is not self-seeking. Jesus Christ is not easily angered, keeps no record of wrongs. Aren't you glad of that? Jesus Christ does not delight in evil, but rejoices with the truth. Jesus always protects. Jesus always trusts. Jesus always hopes. Jesus always perseveres. I think that's absolutely marvelous. And you see, it's the recognition that our God is like that. Our Savior is like that. It's the knowledge of that, that this is the nature of reality. This was what life is about. Everything else, the envy, the boasting, the pride, the rudeness, all of that is an aberration. That's not what God intended. That's not what life is all about. Reality is this, the character of Christ. It's a knowledge of that that draws us on to be like it by His grace. You see, if love is going to abide, if love is not going to die, if love is not going to fade by the way, then these things which are the expression of love are not going to die either. And so if what you do is characterized by patience, if what you do is characterized by kindness, if what you do, flowing from love, protects, trusts, hopes, and perseveres, then what you do not only matters, but endures, and endures for all eternity. Why is it then that we spend so much time trying to do the opposite? You know, here's this matter of knowledge. It's what we Presbyterians are so proud of. We spend so much time acquiring knowledge because we want to be thought wise. We want people to say, oh, he certainly knows the Bible. You ought to hear his explanation of irresistible grace. That's really marvelous. And we say when someone praises us for that, ah, I have made my mark. I'll be remembered. Paul says it's going to pass away. Or you say, oh, you know, I'm not much the theological type. I don't have a great mind, but oh, I want to do something supernatural. I want to be able to speak in tongues. I want to be able to be endowed by God with the gift of healing. Oh, if I could only do that, oh, then I'd be remembered, on and on. That would matter. That would be significant. Paul says that'll pass away. I don't know that people are used by God in healings today. I suppose it's possible. I've not seen it. But you know, even if you are, the person you heal is going to die. Or you say, well, how about these good deeds? I want to be known as somebody who is so good in dealing with other people, that I am so good, people will remember me after I'm gone. And Paul says, that too will pass away. But you see, if what you do is characterized by patience and kindness, and not by rudeness or self-seeking or any of these things, then what remains, remains. And it remains eternally, because it's the work of God. If we could just see that, I suppose that one thing alone would so radically transform us and our churches that the world would actually sit up and take notice and say, there is something which really is supernatural and that the world doesn't have. That leads to the last point, of course, because that's exactly where Paul himself is going. He's talked about the importance of love and the nature of love, and he says, if you understand the importance of love and the nature of love, it follows, does it not, that love never fails. All these other things are going to fail. Prophecies will cease. Tongues will be stilled. Knowledge will pass away, because all these things are partial. But where there's love, love will not pass away. When he sums it up, he puts faith, hope, and love together, and he says these three remain. I guess he means they remain through life and they remain through eternity. But I can think of at least one situation in the Bible where faith, which was genuine, and hope, which was also genuine, died, at least for a time, and love alone remained. At the time of the crucifixion of Jesus Christ, those who had gathered around him began to scatter because, well, first of all, they had had faith in him. Peter had expressed his faith. Thou art the Christ, the Son of God. Thomas had expressed his faith. John, all the other apostles, Thomas especially indicates the death of faith. They thought Jesus was the Son of God, the Messiah, and they had a certain idea of how that Son of God and Messiah was going to function. And when Jesus died on the cross, that just didn't fit their idea. And so faith died. And when the disciples came to Thomas after they had seen the resurrected Lord, and he had not, and they said, the Lord is risen, Thomas said, I just don't believe it. What clearer expression of the death of faith could you have? I just don't believe it, he said, and I'm not going to believe it unless I can see him and actually put my hand into the wound in his side and my fingers into the print of the nails in his hand. Faith died in them when Jesus died. And hope died too. My favorite example of that is the example of the Emmaus disciples who were on their way home after the crucifixion, and for that matter, after the resurrection, about which they had heard reports. Well, they didn't have any hope of those things. He had died. And dead men don't come back. And so when the Lord himself came to them along the way and said, "What is it? What's been going on? Why are you so sad?" They told him all the story about Jesus. And then they said, "We had hoped that it was he who should have redeemed Israel. We had hope. Once upon a time, we had it, but no more. Hope was gone. Hope died when Jesus died. And yet one thing didn't die, and that was love. They still loved him. Mary is the great example of that. She had no doubt that he was dead. All she had in mind as she went to the tomb on that Easter Sunday morning was the body. She didn't expect to see Jesus alive. She just wanted to minister to the body because she loved him. And she didn't have any hope that there was going to be anything like a resurrection. She doesn't once breathe any idea of that. When Jesus appeared first and she thought he was the gardener, the only thing she could ask him was, "Tell me where you've put him. That is his body, and I'll bear it away." She was offering to do the impossible. It was the body of a full-grown man, and he had been wrapped up in 100 pounds of spices. She couldn't have moved that body, no matter how hard she had tried. But she wasn't thinking about that. She loved him. And that's all she was thinking about, the fact that she loved him. Love did not die. And so, when Jesus spoke her name, and she recognized her name from the lips of him she loved, the other things just came along. Hope revived and faith revived, and as the story of the resurrection passed through the company of the disciples, all of them came alive in these other ways. But it was chiefly because of love. So I close by asking whether you really know anything of that love. Have you experienced something of the love of Jesus Christ? Can you say, "I love him"? Years ago, a preacher was preaching on love for Christ, and afterwards a little girl in the congregation came up to him and said, "I don't know that I really can say that I love Jesus. How can I love him?" And he had very wise words. He said, "When you go home, I just want you to keep repeating over and over, 'Jesus loves me.' You know that, don't you? You know that little song, 'Jesus loves me, this I know.'" She said, "Yes, she did." Well, he said, "You keep repeating that over and over, and you keep thinking about that, and you keep singing about that. 'Jesus loves me, this I know. Jesus loves me, this I know.'" And so the little girl did that. Next week when she came back, this was her testimony. She said, "You know, I went home, and I kept saying that over and over again. 'Jesus loves me, Jesus loves me.' And you know, the first thing I discovered that I had begun to love him." You see, that's the way God commends his love toward us. God commends his love toward us, and that while we were yet sinners, Christ Jesus died for us. Jesus loves you. And it's by understanding that, that Jesus loves you like this, that makes you begin to love him. And where that has happened, salvation has crashed into your heart, and you've been made alive in faith and hope and love forevermore.
0: 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The message you just heard, as well as audio, books, and more from Dr. Boyce and many other Reformed teachers, authors, and speakers, is available at reformedresources.org. 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I'm Mark Daniels. Thank you for listening in today. While every part of the Bible is relevant, some parts speak to contemporary issues more directly than others, and the 14th chapter of 1 Corinthians is one of them. Join Dr. James Boyce as he reveals why the danger of people within the church doing what they want to do is both an ancient and contemporary problem, and presents Paul's remedy for it. That's next time on the Bible Study Hour, preparing you to think and act biblically.

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7: Among the greatest honors in this world are to receive such recognition as that which comes with the Congressional Medal of Honor, the French Legion of Honor, or with knighthood from Britain's sovereign. And yet these honors must fade into insignificance when compared with that which belongs to some poor, unknown Christian who is the object of someone's sneers because he has been willing to walk closely with the Lord, thus bringing upon himself the same attacks as those which came against his Savior when he was here on earth.

0: Over a half a century ago, the late Dr. Donald Gray Barnhouse, then pastor of 10th Presbyterian Church in Philadelphia, saw the need to spread God's word beyond the hearing of his local congregation. He started the radio ministry, which has become known as Dr. Barnhouse and the Bible. The application of God's word as taught by Dr. Barnhouse is as relevant today as when he first taught over the radio airwaves decades ago. The message we'll be featuring on today's edition of Dr. Barnhouse and the Bible is entitled The Christian in Adversity. Scripture is filled with wonderful truths and promises from God that we embrace and cherish. But there is one we tend to overlook that may not seem so wonderful to us. The Bible plainly states that all of us who desire to live godly in Christ Jesus will suffer persecution. The Christian walk is often a difficult and confusing pilgrimage through a lost and fallen world, and we will face adversity along the way. How can we learn to face adversity with biblical wisdom in a way that will please the Lord and bring honor to His name? The scripture text for this edition of Dr. Barnhouse and the Bible, Romans chapter 12 and verses 12, 14, and 17. Here again is Dr. Donald Gray Barnhouse with a message entitled, The Christian in Adversity.
1: Through the Lord Jesus Christ, we come unto thee, our Father and our God, and in the Holy Spirit. We recognize clearly that there is nothing in man that can bless man. Thus we are forced back on thee, because thou art the only source of life, light, power, understanding, and all other good gifts. We appeal to thy sovereign grace, that thou shalt fulfill thy promise to us, to use the word which thou hast spoken and make it so alive to us as we speak and as we listen, that we shall enter into thy full purposes for us in this hour. We ask it in the name and for the sake of our Lord Jesus Christ. Amen. Our text today is in Romans chapter 12, three clauses from the 12th, 14th, and 17th verses. Be patient in tribulation. Bless those who persecute you. Bless and do not curse them. Repay no one evil for evil. Now, the true Christian life is the life of the Lord Jesus Christ lived within the believer. When we have come to the knowledge that we are the objects of His grace, when we know that we have eternal life because we have been joined to Christ, who is the Lord of life, then we are to go out into the world and be Christ, the Word again made flesh, in the midst of the world at whatever point He places us. Now, as soon as we have learned this lesson, we are at perfect peace. Whatever our lot, we will learn therein to be content. In earthly affairs, the good qualities of a man may be overlooked, and there may be inferior men who get ahead because of influence, connivance, or accident. But with God, there are no such possibilities, and He will always reward His own in His good time. There may be those who continue through the entire course of this present life without getting out of what the world would consider to be a rut. But in the day when all things are made clear and plain, the Lord will reward every believer in accordance with the principles of truth, as He, the Lord of all truth, has seen and recorded the motives and the performance of every one of us. Now the Lord knows that He has placed us Christians in an adverse world. It is not normal for the Christian to be in a place of ease and popularity. The Lord Himself said, "Behold, I send you out as sheep in the midst of wolves. So be wise as serpents and innocent as doves. Beware of men, for they will deliver you up to councils and flog you in their synagogues, and you will be dragged before governors and kings for my sake, to bear testimony against them and the Gentiles." Now, perhaps it's not possible for many believers living in the midst of our Western prosperity to understand the meaning of these words. The life which we have in our country is so abnormal from a biblical point of view that it becomes almost impossible for us to see into the inwardness of much of Christian truth. There must be a great humbling on the part of believers and a return to that for which the Lord has placed us here. Too many of us seem to be saying to the Lord that we will be glad to enlist in His army if He will provide us with air-conditioned quarters and sumptuous rations, first-class transportation, and all-round lavish living. But a close study of the life of our Lord Jesus Christ, giving careful consideration to His words and His example, will reveal to us the path which the true Christian is to enter. To some, this may be a hard saying, and as in the time of the Lord, there will be those who will turn back because the way seems too difficult. But we must recognize that we are dealing with the God of all grace. He knows the ways into which He desires to lead us, and He will bring us through and provide for our every need as we walk moment by moment in simple trust in Himself. Moreover, the nature of such a walk will teach us to turn to Him and to walk in Him, to bask in Him, I may say, for there is a warmth and a delight in yieldedness to His full leading that cannot be described in any other terms than those of soaking up strength from exposure to the genial heat of His presence. There is an exhilaration, a strength, a warmth, a joy that comes from such yieldedness to the Lord, for which there is no parallel and for which there can be no human explanation. Now such a life must inevitably draw the hatred of those who do not know it. To live supernaturally in the midst of a natural world is a silent rebuke that becomes intolerably galling and brings the hatred of those who are not willing to follow. Thus it is that our present section of the Epistle to the Romans, dealing with the details of the Christian life, forearms us for the conflicts that must result when we draw nearer and nearer to the Lord Jesus Christ, who is the central target of all of the earth's hatreds. The first of these salutary injunctions is to tell us to be patient in tribulation. The nature with which we are born wants to defend itself. It wishes to be right at all times and to fight for its supposed rights at every point. Just as the muscles of a corpse can be stimulated to jerky movements by the application of an electric current, so the Adamic nature of each individual can be roused by any trespass on its fancied rights. The Christian is called upon to yield all of life to Christ, so that we shall be crucified with Him and thus made like Him in His death. God is calling us to Christ-likeness in this whole phase of life. We are to be crucified with Christ so that we do not react to the persecutions that living in the world will bring us. For a Christian to take offense is a sin. Great peace have they that love thy law, we read in Psalm 119, and nothing shall offend them. Now I'm aware of the meaning of the Hebrew word and of the great change that has taken place in the meaning of the word offend, but I purpose to speak of it in its present meaning. The Hebrew word originally referred to a stumbling block, and the newer translation correctly says nothing can make them stumble. But there is a sense in which we can understand this in a more modern meaning of offense. Those who are resting completely in Christ cannot be made to feel hurt or resentment. Nothing can anger, nothing can insult, nothing can vex the true believer who has come to rest in the love of God revealed to us in Christ. Now, if we examine this, we can readily understand why. There are only two things that could ever be said against us, something that is true and something that is false. Now, if someone in our circle discovers something against us that has been caused by wrong in us, we have no right to be offended. As the modern world would say, we had it coming to us. This is why the Holy Spirit tells us to be patient when we suffer for the things that we have done wrongfully. We read in 1 Peter 2, "For what credit is it if when you do wrong and are beaten for it, you take it patiently?" And thus, if I learn that someone has circulated a criticism against me for something which I have done which is wrong, I must be driven back to the feet of the Lord and acknowledge before him that I have been a poor witness and ask him to forgive me for having dishonored his name in such a way that discredit has come upon him through the wrong action of one whom he has redeemed. And at the same time, I thank him that he has allowed such a small percentage of my misdeeds to become the subject of such alien criticism. For all the world ever finds out against us is only 5%, we may say, of what they might find out against us. Now, someone may interject that this attitude is quite understandable and that it's only when there are unfounded criticisms that our antagonisms may be raised. One man whom I know well has lost a great deal of his ministry because he has mistakenly defended all his actions, even when they were bad. Seemingly, he has but one verse, and that is, "Let not your good be evil spoken of." But as we shall see when we come to a discussion of that verse, it says, "Let not then your good be evil spoken of." The omission of the word "then," "let not then," changes the entire meaning of the verse. In reality, it cannot be used as a crutch to maintain us in our self-righteousness and self-defensiveness. There are too many strong commandments against our defending ourselves. Listen to Peter. "If when you do right and suffer for it, you take it patiently, you have God's approval. For to this you've been called, because Christ also suffered for you, leaving you an example that you should follow his steps. Even if you do suffer for righteousness' sake, you will be blessed. Have no fear of them, nor be troubled, but in your hearts reverence Christ as Lord. Beloved, do not be surprised at the fiery ordeal which comes upon you to prove you, as though something strange were happening to you. But rejoice insofar as you share Christ's sufferings, so that you may also rejoice and be glad when his glory is revealed. If you are reproached for the name of Christ, you are blessed, because the Spirit of glory and of God rests upon you. But let none of you suffer as a murderer or a thief or a wrongdoer or a mischief maker. Yet if one suffers as a Christian, let him not be ashamed, but under that

0: Life can be messy, but you don't have to figure it out alone.
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4: Must fade into insignificance when compared with that which belongs to some poor, unknown Christian who is the object of someone's sneers because he has been willing to walk closely with the Lord, thus bringing upon himself the same attacks as those which came against his Savior when he was here on earth. Think of some of the things that were suffered by our Lord Jesus when he was here on earth. We do not include here the suffering which he endured in his final passion and death, nor the sufferings which he underwent because he had accepted the weakness of the human body. The sufferings which he accepted from God for our sin were greatest. The sufferings which he took upon him when he became flesh, and thus knew cold and hunger, weariness, homelessness, fatigue, loneliness, were also great. But the sufferings which he took for righteousness' sake may well have been the most galling. To have had his holy character assailed by evil men because he refused to conform to the social standards of a depraved people was something which will ultimately draw great retribution from God. Jesus was called a glutton and a drunkard, a friend of the collaborationist tax gatherers, who worked for the occupying Roman forces. He was called a friend of sinners. To climax it all, he stood calmly while his enemies watched him cast out a demon, heard them say that he was operating by the power of the devil. In all the events that led up to his crucifixion, he acted in such a way that he fulfilled perfectly the prophecy which had been made about him. He was oppressed and he was afflicted, yet he opened not his mouth. Like a lamb that is led to the slaughter, and like a sheep that before its shearers is dumb, so he opened not his mouth. We must not forget that it is in all this that he has left us an example, that we should follow his steps. Our lives are to be lived in such a way that we are patient in tribulation. When anyone persecutes us wrongfully, we're to pray for them, asking God to bless them. Well, this does not mean that we're to pray God to prosper their evil ways, but that we are to ask God to deal with them in such a way that they shall be brought to see their folly and to repent from their evil ways so that they can come into the place of his true blessing. The Christian is to live in such a fashion that it can readily be seen that the life within him is not animated by the reaction of original human life, but that he is indwelt by Christ. It might be said that the child of Adam by nature is a rock which, when struck, brings forth bitter water. The one who has become a child of God has become a new rock which, when struck, brings forth sweet water. Thus we will stand in the wilderness of our surroundings as fountains for him. Is this not implied in Christ's wonderful promise and announcement concerning the quality of the Christian life? If anyone thirst, let him come to me and drink. He who believes in me, as the Scripture has said, out of his innermost being shall flow rivers of living water. Many preachers have noted through the centuries that the Christian life becomes like that of a rose, which, when crushed, gives forth its perfume. It is in tribulation and persecution that our Lord fulfills one of his purposes in us, as expressed in one of the epistles. Thanks be to God, who in Christ always leads us in triumph and through us spreads the fragrance of the knowledge of him everywhere. There is one more phrase in our context which belongs to this same melody. In the 17th verse of our chapter we read, "Repay no one evil for evil." This carries the thought of our texts into the realm of the action. The first of the phrases shows an attitude of heart, the second an attitude of words,

0: and the third an attitude of works. In our hearts, we are to be patient in tribulation. In our words, we are to be fountains of blessing, with no cursing whatsoever. In our actions, we are to make no gesture of repayment of evil with evil. The man who wishes to pay evil to another in vengeance is trespassing upon the function of God. For we know him who said, "Vengeance is mine, I will repay." And again, "The Lord will judge his people." If we will allow the Holy Spirit to bring us on towards Christ in patience, in blessing, and in good deeds towards those who have despitefully used us, we will enter into a greater understanding of Christ, and we will better know the sovereignty of God. The older I grow in the study of the Word of God, the more I realize that each and every doctrine in the entire Bible stems out of the sovereignty of God. He is all perfection, and in him all the attributes of goodness find their infinite perfection, righteousness, justice, holiness, truth, and all the yet unknown qualities which we shall ever be learning about him. The more we study history, the more we realize that he has ordered all things, that we might learn that in man there is no good whatsoever that can satisfy God, but that all goodness is in Christ and through him to us. And the more we learn of his ways with us, the more we understand that he has ordered every circumstance of life as it touches each of us, in order that Christ may be formed in us. God loves Christ so much that he wants to see him reproduced in countless human lives. Think of the material he begins with. Men dead in trespasses and sin, with carnal minds that were at enmity against him, with hearts that were deceitful above all things and incurably wicked, with wills that were depraved and twisted, with souls which had no thoughts beyond themselves. What can be done with such material? The Spirit of God broods over the face of the waters as darkness covers the face of our sinful depths, and then he speaks light to us and plants within us the very life of Christ. This is regeneration. Following this, it is by the processes of his training and development that little by little Christ is formed in us. This is the sanctifying process which he has characterized as the riches of the glory of this mystery, which is Christ in you, the hope of glory. This is that for which the Holy Spirit led the great apostle to pray for each of his followers, that according to the riches of his glory he may grant you to be strengthened with might through his Spirit in the inner man, and that Christ may dwell in your hearts through faith, that you, being rooted and grounded in love, may have power to comprehend with all the saints what is the breadth and length and depth and height, and to know the love of Christ, which surpasses knowledge, that you may be filled unto all the fullness of God. This is why God tells us to count it all joy when we fall into different types of testing. This is why he tells us that the trial of our faith is much more precious than that of gold, which perishes though it be tried in the fire. We are being refined and purified. We are being put on the lathe and tooled into the form that will glorify him. We are being burnished with the frictions of tribulation and persecution. But we have the full confidence that when the process is complete, we shall come forth, made like unto the Lord Jesus Christ, and we shall be glad for every step of the way. Therefore, faint not. Do not lose heart. Though our outer nature is wasting away, our inner nature is being renewed every day. For this slight momentary affliction is preparing us for an eternal weight of glory beyond all comparison, because we do not look at things that are seen, but to the things that are unseen. For the things that are seen are transient, but the things that are unseen are eternal. And our God and Father, we pray thee to bless this truth to each listening heart, for we ask it in the name of our Lord Jesus Christ. Amen.
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4: With SRN News, I'm Bob Agnew in Washington. As Americans struggle with rising costs, most of the nation's priciest cities share one thing in common. According to data on urban living, 24 of the 25 most expensive U.S. cities are governed by Democrats and their policies. Critics say years of high taxes, strict regulations, and costly housing prices have helped to drive up the price of raising a family, leaving residents squeezed by soaring living expenses. Supporters of those policies disagree, but for many families, affordability remains largely out of reach. Big news from Pennsylvania Democrat Senator John Fetterman this week. He says he will not campaign against Republican colleague Dave McCormick if McCormick chooses to run for re-election in 2030. Fetterman called McCormick a great guy and a friend. The two senators have worked together on several efforts, including a joint fundraising committee. More of these stories at SRNnews.com.
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11: He knows the Word of God. 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
10: 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We are so delighted that you've joined us today for the broadcast. And as always, we would encourage you to follow along with us in your Bibles if you can. On today's edition of Grace to Live, Pastor Keith continues taking us through the Gospel of Luke. So if you have your Bibles, please turn with us today to the Gospel of Luke, chapter 1. And now here's Pastor Keith with today's study.
11: That's why you have in Daniel these references to the Son of Man, which Jesus will apply that label to himself. After Christ came, and many people were leaving Judaism, kind of like the Roman Catholic Church in their counter-reformation, trying to roll back what Martin Luther, Calvin, Knox, and all the reformers did, they began to reinterpret Scripture, particularly Isaiah 53, and any reference to the Messiah being divine, being like God in the flesh. And so they emphasized a human ruler, and they substituted Israel for the Messiah in Isaiah 53's suffering servant song. And the key figure ultimately that cemented the deal and for the Jewish people even today was the 11th century rabbi Shlomo Yitzhaki. And he basically, you know, he's like one of their great commentators, said, no, no, the Messiah isn't God in the flesh. He's not divine. He's just a man. But at this point, they knew the Messiah was divine. And so Zacharias is sitting here around 4 BC hearing this, and he just had to be stunned by what he heard because he connected the dots to the Old Testament prophecy. The angel is telling this old man beyond his prime, that he and his wife will bring the forerunner of the Messiah into the world. Messiah is coming. And he must be coming soon because our kid, our child, our one and only son is his forerunner. He will be his herald. Can you imagine? Can you imagine? Can you imagine having a child and an angel tell you his life story before he's born, and it's a big one? Zechariah is told that Zechariah's son, whom we will later know as John the Baptizer or John the Baptist, that this boy will grow to a man and he will announce the coming of the Messiah, and many will turn from sin to God, from hollowed out first century dead Judaism to pure and undefiled religion. And that he will prepare the people to meet their God, their Messiah. Verses 16 and 17. And he will turn many of the children of Israel to the Lord their God. And he will go before him in the spirit and power of Elijah to turn the hearts of the fathers to the children and the disobedient to the wisdom of the just, to make ready for the Lord a people prepared. Can you imagine? Can you imagine what goes through his head as he hears this? That Messiah is coming, that his son will be the forerunner, that he will use, that God will use John, his son, to turn many people's hearts back to true worship of Yahweh and to prepare Israel, at least some, to meet their Messiah. So what do these events, the events of this narrative, I mean, this is so long ago, right? But what do these events tell us about God, about prophecy and Jesus, not to mention your own Christian life? What has this got to do with you? What has this got to do with the unfolding drama of redemption? What has this got to do with the Christian faith? How does this intersect or collide with you? Well, let me give you two realities. Reality number one, God remembers his promises. God remembers his promises. Everything happens for a reason. There's no randomness. Everything works toward the fulfillment of God's promises, and God's promises are his prophecies and his covenants, his oaths. Where is that in our text? We see that, of course, in all of 5 through 17, right? But more subtly, I want to tell you that you see it in verses 5 through 7. God remembers his promises. And how do you know that? Well, if this were a play, if this were just normal literature, we would often talk about the players, the cast members. What do we see here? Look at the names. Have you ever thought about the name? You know, names mean something in the Bible. And when they give you somebody's name, it's never by accident. You know, parables don't give names. They just give points. When you look at 5 through 7, in the days of Herod, king of Judea, now we have our time stamp, there was a priest named Zechariah of the division of Abijah, and he had a wife from the daughters of Aaron, and her name was Elizabeth. Zechariah in Greek is Zacharias, and in Hebrew it's Zechariah. Zachar means to remember. Yah is short for Yahweh. And his name means the Lord has remembered. Yahweh remembered. Yahweh remembers. Elizabeth, her name is no less significant. It means oath of God. Elizabeth in Greek. Elishiva in Hebrew. Eli, God, short form for Elohim. Sheba is oath. It means my God is an oath, or more smoothly, God is the one who keeps the oath. God remembers his oath to Israel. Hence our message is the God who remembers. Luke is very intentional in his level of detail and storytelling, and these names are not there. We're not pointed at them by accident. Their names foreshadow what is to come in the providence and sovereignty of God. That's why names are significant in the Bible. And so when you put those names together, it is the Lord remembers his people and keeps his oath. Happenstance? Coincidence? No. You know, not to get on a little bit of a rabbit trail here, but you go from Zechariah to Elizabeth to John to Jesus, right? You know what John means? The Lord is gracious. You know what Jesus means? Yahweh saves. Yahweh keeps his oath to his people. The Lord is gracious. The Lord saves. And what Luke is doing here is carefully weaving into the birth narratives here a message of covenant faithfulness. God remembers his promises, Zechariah. God keeps his sworn oath, Elizabeth. God shows his grace, John. God sends the Savior. Yahweh saves. God remembers his promises. What's that got to do with you here and now? Well, you're saved, and he promises to take you home and to be with him forever. He promises to never leave you nor forsake you. Now, his timing may not be what we would prefer, but we do well to remember that we are his servants and that God remembers his promises to his people, to Israel, to the church, and to the individual members of the collective church. God remembers. God keeps his promises. That applied then, and it applied now, because we serve an unchanging God. Reality number two. God remembers his promises. God keeps his promises. Reality number two is God orchestrates all events. We can make that observation by looking at verses 8 through 18. Luke 1, 8 through 18. Every event is orchestrated here through God's providence and sovereignty. Nothing is left to chance. Now, while he was serving as a priest before God, when his division was on duty, it sounds like the military, according to the custom of the priesthood, he was chosen by lot to enter the temple and burn incense. And there appeared to him an angel of the Lord standing on the right side of the altar. And Zechariah was troubled when he saw him, and fear fell upon him. But the angel said to him, "Do not be afraid, Zechariah, for your prayer has been heard, and your wife Elizabeth will bear you a son, and you shall call his name John, and you will have joy and gladness, and many will rejoice at his birth, for he will be great before the Lord. He must not drink wine or strong drink, and he will be filled with the Holy Spirit, even from his mother's womb, and he will turn many of the children of Israel to the Lord their God, and he will go before him in the spirit and power of Elijah to turn the hearts of the fathers to the children and the disobedient to the wisdom of the just, to make ready for the Lord a people prepared." Can I ask you a question? When you read that passage and you say, what do the words say? What do they mean? Who's doing all the work here? Is Zechariah doing this, and that? No. God in his grace and his mercy is doing all the heavy lifting here. You know, we talk often about the religion of human achievement and the human religion of divine achievement. This is where divine achievement is here. Zechariah is just a chess piece here. He's got a role to play, but the heavy, you know, we say abide in Christ, keep his word, let him do the heavy lifting. All the heavy lifting here is being done by God. God has promised to send a Messiah. He has promised to send a forerunner, and he is orchestrating all of this. All of this took place on God's schedule. He moved the pieces around, the rotation and the division of the Levitical priesthood, and it came to Zechariah. The lot fell in his lap, but the decision was from the Lord, Proverbs 16:33. And it was for him to burn incense, and he would go before the altar of God and there meet the angel, whose name we'll later learn is Gabriel. God chose this couple to have this forerunner. God would provide them a son of their own, verse 13. God would not disappoint, but the son would not disappoint, but be a source of gladness and joy, verse 14. Many would rejoice at his birth, verse 14. He would be great before the Lord and in the sight of the Lord, verse 15. And he would be, as promised, the forerunner of the Messiah that the prophets Malachi, Isaiah, others spoke of, going forth in the spirit and power of Elijah, verses 16 and 17. And many would be saved because of him, verse 17. God orchestrates all things. After all, God promised. And God always delivers. And all this points to the fulfillment, and this is what Luke wants us to know, points to the fulfillment of several prophetic statements. I already read for you Malachi 4, 5, and 6. But I will send you Elijah the prophet before the great and awesome day of the Lord comes, and he will turn the hearts of the fathers to the children and the hearts of the children to the fathers, lest I come and strike the land with a decree of utter destruction. And all this ties into Luke 1:17. It ties into John's gospel, John 1:22 and 23. We'll see these in a moment. And to Isaiah 43 and 5. Well, Zechariah hasn't read John yet because it hasn't been written. He hasn't read Luke yet because it hasn't been written. But he knows Malachi and he knows Isaiah. But remember this, Luke 1:17, he will go before him in the spirit and power of Elijah to turn the hearts of the children to fathers to the children and the disobedient to the wisdom of the just, to make ready for the Lord a people prepared. Now, if you jump over to John 1:22 and 23, when John is baptizing and the authorities come out and say, "Who are you?" He ultimately says to them in verse 23, "I am the voice of one crying out in the wilderness, make straight the way of the Lord, as the prophet Isaiah said." And what did the prophet Isaiah say? Isaiah 43 through 5, a voice cries, "In the wilderness, prepare the way of the Lord. Make straight in the desert a highway for our God. Every valley shall be lifted up, every mountain and hill made low. Uneven ground shall become level, and the rough places a plain. And the glory of the Lord shall be revealed, and all flesh will see it all together, for the mouth of the Lord has spoken." Prophecy. Well, so how does that tie in here? A forerunner and the ancient Near East, and even first century Greco-Roman culture, would go before a king. It's kind of like an advance team today. You know, if the president comes somewhere, there's an advance team. And they would pave over the potholes. There were hills or bumpy places. They'd make them level. They would announce, "The king is coming." And the people would be prepared. The hills would be made low, uneven ground would become level, the rough places a plain, so that the king could come in his glory and not stumble over a pothole and fall down like a common man. That's what's going on here. And that's what John's going to be. And that's what is just got to be ringing in Zechariah's ears and should be resonating in our hearts, because we see that God orchestrates everything, that God is sovereign, and that same sovereign God then is the same sovereign God we serve now. Now, in Matthew 11:13 through 15, Jesus is talking about John the Baptist. And he says this, "For all the prophets in the law prophesied until John. If you are willing to accept it, he, John, is Elijah who is to come. He who has ears, let him hear." Zechariah understands the gravity, the glory of this promise. What must he have been thinking? I just go back to that time and time again. What a privilege. Can you imagine? You've picked, out of everybody in the world, you and your has-been wife, you has-been and you, she has-been, beyond childbearing, at the end of your lives, the end of your careers, and now the greatest event in your life, one of the two or three greatest events in all of human history, the greatest event in human history, but you've got a role in it, a secondary role in it. What would you say? How would you respond to that? You know, wow, look at what God has brought to pass. Look at what God is orchestrating. Amen. But what would you say? What would you say to all that? What did Zechariah say? Blessed be the God who brings all things to pass, who orchestrates all things, who brought about his will and the redemption of his people. What did he say upon receiving such great news? Well, look, jump ahead to next week, Luke 1:18. And Zechariah said to the angel, how shall I know this? I'm an old man and my wife is advanced in years. Wrong response. Wrong response, but we'll deal with that next week. What do we do? What do we do to make sense of these realities, right? That God remembers his promises, that God keeps his promises, and that God orchestrates everything. I would just tell you, you know, that there are lessons to take away from this. Always remember that God does keep his promises. I mean, this is it. The world will tell you otherwise. Life and experience sometimes will cloud your thinking. But the point is this, the implication of this is that God remembers his promises. He remembers his oaths. He remembers his people. Is this, you can trust God in the dark of the night when you cry out to him in prayer. When he says, if we confess our sins, he is faithful and just to forgive us our sins and to cleanse us of all unrighteousness. When you've sinned against a holy God and you beg for forgiveness, you can trust him to forgive because you serve a God who cares. That's the implication here. A God who is intimately involved in the affairs of people, great and small, two has-been senior citizens with no kid, with no future because they didn't have a welfare system today then like we do today. And if you didn't have a bunch of kids, you know, your future could be uncertain. Secondly, God orchestrates all things. Nothing is left to chance. There are no loose ends in God's economy. I remember years ago, somebody dumped water. It was before I repented and converted to Apple. I was still using Windows. And somebody poured water on my laptop. And we shut it off and took the battery out. And this tech guy was there. I was living at the time in Green Bay, Wisconsin. He goes, let me take it for a few days and I'll bring it back. You know? So he brought it back. And he had a little baggie. I was like, what's that? He goes, well, these are the leftover parts when I put it back together again. And I was like, seriously? He goes, no, I just wanted to see the look on your face. No, it's all good. I never will forget that. I was going to be like, you go. But anyway, there are no leftover parts, right? I remember somebody, and I'm a poor example, but I'll use it anyway, coming to me when my daughter was run over by the car and cut down and in a trauma unit and everything else. And they were having a hard time. They were a bitter person with a chronic illness. And they said to me, well, how can you be at peace with all this? You know, I said, do you understand what's happened? I remember me and Terry talking about this. You understand that metaphorically speaking, God was on the street corner and he summoned that car and he put my daughter in that crosswalk and he cut her down. Just as much as he's crippled me these days and as he's crippled other people. God orchestrates all things. All things happen for a reason. Your suffering is never wasted. Nothing catches him off guard. And he truly, truly, truly does cause all things to work together for good. Even what people mean as evil against you, God intends for good. God orchestrates all things. And the question is, how will you and I respond? And I can tell you, you get in a pronouncement like that, you don't want to say, well, how do I know? How do I know this is going to happen? I mean, here I am, this once-in-a-lifetime opportunity. You're an angel. You've just told me what God is going to do. The chances of me serving here at this point are nil, and here we are. How do I know this is, I can take this seriously? Wrong question. Now, it's very human to want to ask that question. But you know what? God is your peace. Because there are no accidents in his universe. And he is with you wherever you go. Talks about that in Joshua 1. He talks about that in Matthew 28. And you need to remember these things. God keeps his promises. He remembers. And God orchestrates all things. You are not lost in the equation. And through that, we have freedom. We have hope. And it's not a hope like I hope it don't rain tomorrow. It's a hope that is a certainty. And Luke writes to Theophilus and to you that you may have certainty about the things that you have been taught. Father, we thank you. We thank you for the Gospel of Luke. We thank you that you are a God who remembers, a God, a promise-keeping, covenant-keeping God who orchestrates all things, who declares the end from the beginning, who uses us in your unfolding drama of redemption, and there are no missing parts or missing pieces. You leave no one behind, Father. And we will trust in you. In Jesus' name we pray. Amen.

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We are so blessed that you've chosen to spend time with us today studying God's Word. And if you'd like more information on Pastor Keith or Hillside Church, here's how you can connect with us. 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Also, I'd like to remind you that Pastor Keith and the staff here at Hillside always look forward to hearing from you. So if you'd like to drop us a note, you can email us here at keith@hillside.org. Well, we hope that you'll join us again next time for Grace to Live. But until then, I'm your host, Kevin Reeves, and on behalf of Pastor Keith and everyone here at Hillside Church, it is our prayer that the Lord will richly bless you, and thanks for listening.

0: Foundations of Freedom, a look at America's founding principles and the leaders who shaped our nation.
1: In 1783, the Revolutionary War was nearly over, but America's future remained uncertain. Officers in the Continental Army were angry. Congress had failed to provide promised pay, and some considered using the Army's power to force the government's hand. George Washington understood their frustration, but he also knew the liberty they had fought to win could be destroyed by the very army that secured it. Washington confronted his officers and urged them to choose honor, patience, and loyalty to the Republic over rebellion. He could have used their anger to increase his own power. Instead, he used his influence to restrain it. Power asks what it can take. Character asks what duty requires. Washington's lesson still stands. Freedom survives when leaders place principle above ambition and remain faithful to God, country, and the people they serve.
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10: God is faithful. He will not allow you to be tempted above what you are able, but will, with the temptation, also provide a way of escape so that you can stand up under it. Lord, I can't help it. I can't resist. I can't fight. God says, no, listen. My word told you something different. Believe the word written. You can stand up under it, relying upon the truth of God, the power of the Spirit. We have to believe that that new creation that God has made us to be is real.
11: 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In today's lesson, Pastor Brian continues his message from Matthew 4, in which Satan tempts Jesus in the wilderness. Jesus' resistance of Satan is not only a lesson to us, but also fulfillment of the Old Testament prophecy of God's provision of a perfect and unblemished sacrifice. You can find this lesson and many others when you visit unlimitedgrace.com. And while you're there, look for Pastor Brian's book, Unlimited Grace. Dr. Chappell reminds us of the power and mercy of God's grace that motivates and inspires us to serve our Heavenly Father. Let's hear now from Dr. Brian Chappell as he shares the second half of the lesson, The Temptations of the King.
10: In some of the recent commemorations for 9/11, I read a commentary by the Christian commentator Jim Dennison. He told the account of Christina Stanton, young woman, New York City, who watched the first plane go into the Twin Towers from her balcony apartment. And as she was standing on her balcony, the next plane went by within 500 feet of her, the exhaust knocking her down, the sound temporarily making her deaf. And then the building. And as the buildings began to fall, she and her husband ran to the ground floor to try to escape the destruction that was so close. But as they were running through the streets, as oxygen is being taken out of the air by the debris falling from the sky, they both began to fall to the ground. She said to her husband, "Are we going to die?" And his response was to begin reciting the Lord's Prayer, "Our Father, which art in heaven, hallowed be thy name." She was honest about what he was doing when she wrote about it later. Before 9/11, I would call myself somebody who went to church on Sundays, but really hadn't internalized the Bible, internalized who Jesus said he was, who I am in him. When the attacks happened, I learned I don't have control over God. The Bible was not saying you just say the right words and God will do what you want. You work hard and God will give you prospering like you never knew. That's what I believed. That the Bible was something like a rabbit's foot. You just rub it like Satan wants you to and get what you want. Like you would do an idol or a genie in a bottle. That's not God. She said, I finally began to understand that what Christians do is submit every day to the power of the Holy Spirit. Instead of trying to get God to do my will, to seek God's glory over my own and living for heaven on earth, which is actually what her husband was praying. Lord, do your will on earth as it is in heaven. That's what the Lord's prayer was, that I would be submitting my will to the Lord, not getting God to dance to my tune. That would be an idol. That is not God. Such a prayer, if that's all we're doing, reciting the Lord's Prayer like an incantation, reading the Bible to get enough brownie points with God that he'll do what we want, such a prayer is not magic. It's not a superstitious chant to get God to perform our will for our desires as any good idol should. Ultimately, she wrote, I recognize prayer is placing God on the throne of my heart and seeking his will for my life. Such a different perspective. It's what Jesus was willing to say when he said, my bread is to do the will of him who sent me. My heart wants to honor my Father. I'm not putting him on a leash. I set my face like a flint to Jerusalem to fulfill his will, knowing the cross awaits me there. Because it's his will, ultimately, that he is being called to glorify. Because Jesus is not making physical satisfaction or spiritual substitution his God, Satan tries one more approach. If it's not the physical things, if it's not spiritual things that can tempt you, what's left? You yourself. I'll tempt you with you. Verses 8 and 9. The devil took him to a very high mountain, showed him all the kingdoms of the world and their glory. And Satan said to Jesus, all these I will give you if you will fall down and worship me. It's a repetition of the very first temptation in the garden, where Satan said to Adam and Eve, what? You can eat of the tree of the knowledge of good and evil. God doesn't want you to, because then you will be like God. Now Satan says to Jesus, if you'll worship me, you can have all the kingdoms of the world and all glory. You'll be like God the Father. You'll have it all. You'll be who you want to be. And Jesus resists that temptation as well, recognizing he is to be obedient to the Father. It is not his job to take the place of the Father, to not make himself the center of his purpose, even the center of his life. All of us at times get to the point we want God to do what we want for just our little corner of the world. God, I'm not asking for empires. I'm not asking for glory. I'm not asking for millions. Listen, would you just give me control over this little aspect of my job, this contract that I want, this relationship that I want, this thing that I want for my job? I just want control over this little space. And we are to be reminded in the words of Abraham Kuyper, there is not one square inch of the world over which Jesus does not stand and say, this is mine. Not one square inch of my life or your life. As we are saying, God, I'm not the one in control. You are. And we are designed to live lives of satisfaction, of wonder, of glory, of goodness, knowing we release control to him, not take control to ourselves. It's hard to recognize what we're actually being called to think and believe at times. Paul Tripp, the Christian author and writer, wrote a poem recently to God. And this is what it said. God, I was not designed to be on my own, to author my own story, to compose my own rules, to live with me in the center. I was not designed to look for life outside of you, to love people, places, and things more than you. I was not designed to rely on my own wisdom, to trust my imagination, to rely on my thoughts, to ignore your revelation. I was not designed to follow the path of my craving, to be enslaved by my desires, to be ruled by my passions more than I am by you. I was not designed to put created things in your place. I was designed to know that it is good to be with God. I was designed to make you my sole refuge, to rest in the goodness of your heart's intent, to praise you for the eternal rescue you promise in Jesus. I was designed to rely on you to hold me through every trial, beyond every tragedy, through every temptation. And no matter my victory or my failure, I was designed to remember that you will never leave me nor forsake me. I was designed to rise, to fight again, in the knowledge that you love me enough to send Jesus for me, so that you will forgive me and be my refuge and strength yet again. Wow, what a design. Should you trust the design? I mean, you see Jesus resisting the sin, the temptation, in order to teach us a good and safe place to go. But do we follow against the temptations he resisted? We're meant to, because the temptations are not just proving that he is pure as a pure sacrifice. They are proving that he is the son that God sent for us at great sacrifice to himself. Did you catch it? It happens over and over again in the passage. Verse 1, Jesus was led up by the Spirit into the wilderness to be tempted. Verse 2, after fasting 40 days and 40 nights. Now when you hear wilderness and the number 40, what comes to mind? You remember the people of Israel? They're wandering in the wilderness for how long? 40 years. And here is Jesus, the Son of God. And we should be remembering that when Moses went to Pharaoh, he did not say, as Charlton Heston says in the movie, "Let my people go." What did Moses actually say? He said to Pharaoh, God says, "Let my son go." Here are the people, representative of the children of God. So that Moses, "Let my son go," God says. Pharaoh will not do it. But ultimately, when there's deliverance by God, they wander to idolatry and wander 40 years in the wilderness. There was another time when another son was called to faithfulness. Remember, after Adam's sin, that first son of God, there was Noah, as God wiped the earth clean by the flood, where it rained 40 days and 40 nights. And then Noah failed also. Now here comes another son in the wilderness to be tested. 40 days and 40 nights. And he is proving to be a faithful son. Because we have to recognize what God is ultimately doing is fulfilling the promise to Abraham made so long ago. Remember, Abraham, thinking he was going to honor God, took his son Isaac up onto the mountaintop to sacrifice him. He raised the knife and God said, "Don't plunge the knife. I will provide the sacrifice rather than the son that you love." And here he is. "For God so loved the world that he gave his only begotten son, the one that he loved, so that whoever believes in him would not perish but have eternal life." Here he is, the son who is being offered in sacrifice as God had promised so long ago he would provide that son. And now that one is coming, not just to prove that he is the right sacrifice, to prove the heart of God the Father for us.
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10: Some of you have children or grandchildren, nieces or nephews, who have gone from this church to be on the mission field. I mean, it's an amazing thought that something like 80% of the missionaries that we support are people right out of this church. But it's painful to send them. For those who go into missions or ministry, to know that they may spend most of their lives distant. Or never making the income of their peers. And those of you who are parents or grandparents, so there's a pain in your heart as you recognize this is a sacrifice of your own children for the sake of the lost. And in that sense, you have just the barest of feelings of what God the Father is doing when He provides His eternal, perfect Son for fallen, sinful, wandering humanity. He doesn't just prove that Jesus is the perfect sacrifice. He proves how big is His own heart. And that is made ultimately clear when we understand the rescue that is being provided by this perfect sacrifice and provided Son. What is God ultimately doing? He's showing us how we might

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4: It's greater than he is in the world. That's what the word says. Satan sits right there on my shoulder and says, you can't help it. You can't be fixed. There's no hope for you. And we have to say, that is a lie. Greater is he that's in me than he that's in the world. I'm crucified with Christ. I no longer live, but Christ lives in me. And the life that I live in the flesh, I live by faith in the Son of God who loved me and gave himself for me. He died on the cross, but he is alive and he lives in me. The resurrection power, the Holy Spirit is in me that I might walk with the Lord. Are there temptations? Of course there are. But the Bible says there is no temptation taken you, but such as is common. And God is faithful. He will not allow you to be tempted above what you are able, but will with the temptation also provide a way of escape so that you can stand up under it. Lord, I can't help it. I can't resist. I can't fight. God says, no, listen. My word told you something different. Believe the word written. You can stand up under it, relying upon the truth of God, the power of the Spirit. We have to believe that that new creation that God has made us to be is real. And so when the temptation comes, I do not let Satan deceive me by saying, you can't be helped, you can't be stopped. I say, no, change is real. Change is possible because the power of God exists in me through the risen work of Jesus Christ as he has sent his Spirit into my heart. I believe it. And when that word is written, not only for us, but is the sword wielded by us, then you begin to recognize what power it has. Do you recognize? That's what the Bible says, that this sword of the Spirit is the word of God. So that when we or our children are facing temptation or trial, if that word is deep in them, they actually have spiritual resources to fend off the temptations of Satan just as Jesus did. And it's part of the beauty and blessing of the gospel. As it's not just the word written, it's the word we're able to wield in time of temptation to say, Satan, you're a liar, and I will not follow your path, but rather what God has designed for me. It has such power. We just need to remember it. A couple of weeks ago, I was asked to speak at a pastor's conference in Texas, and I was the second speaker on the platform, and as a consequence, I regretted being asked to come. You know why? You know, if you're in the entertainment industry, I hear that you never want to follow an act that features children or animals. You know what the preacher's version of that is? You never want to follow a preacher who can quote scripture better than you can. So the preacher who was ahead of me was there at the invitation of Samaritan's Purse. You know, the ones who have the shoeboxes that we distribute every Christmas? We fill up with toys, but also a gospel presentation for children across the world. So here was this pastor from this little bitty Texas church that had maybe, you know, a couple of dozen people. And Samaritan's Purse had him represent them. Like, well, that's kind of sweet, you know, that they would take a pastor from an obscure little church and he would represent this huge gospel outreach effort. And then the pastor began to talk. Now, he was from South Texas, and that minute took about 3 minutes for him to say his name. And I thought, boy, this is not going to be hard to follow. And then he said in his little church of 25 or so people that 5 years ago they began to pray that the Lord would allow them to give the Christmas shoeboxes in ministry to 500 children. Wow. He said, there's been some blessing in our church since. He said, now we're 50 people. Wow, 100% growth from 25 to 50. But then he said, and this year what we will do is the 50 of us will distribute 11,000 shoeboxes. And I thought, how did that happen?

0: And then virtually everything he said from that point forward was scripture that he had memorized to give him encouragement and strength and zeal to his people for the gospel. I think that's how that happened. The word of God ministered the purposes of God and gave God's people the power of God. When we are facing temptation, it is our calling. It is our privilege. I mean, the things that are said here are so beautiful. When Christ is responding with the word of God, what happens as a result? Verse 11, then the devil left him. I mean, just those simple words. The devil left him. It's the promise of Jesus' brother in the book of James. Resist the devil and he will flee from you. The devil doesn't want people to resist him with the word of God. He wants an easier mark than that. So he'll go elsewhere. If we resist, the devil will flee. And something else happens. The end of verse 11, angels came and were ministering to Jesus. As he is using the word of God to fend off the temptations of Satan, not only did Satan leave, but the angels come and begin to minister to Jesus. And we think, man, I'd like that spa treatment. Angels to come and minister. It really is the red carpet treatment, if you think about it. Because what they are doing as they are now strengthening the Lamb of God is they are preparing him for the red carpet that will lead to the cross. He is being prepared for the greatest work of his life and our need, the sacrifice of his life for my sin and your sin. It is ultimately our red carpet treatment that is being prepared. As what God is doing is saying, I have prepared the Lamb for you. And as you put your faith in him, not your works, not your goodness, but him paying the price for your sin, made perfect in righteousness by resisting the temptation that you have not, then you know that when you are struggling, you can go to him and say, God, forgive me. And be assured that the one who took the sins of the world upon himself will take your sin too, that you might rise with strength and encouragement, knowing he's for me. He's for me. And he paid the price that I would not have to. When I know that, when I know that the red carpet of my own walk is taking me to the cross, where I lay my sin and my guilt, the temptations that I fall into beneath the cross of Jesus, they are taken from me, put on him, and I rise in the joy of the Lord that is my strength. Praise God for the temptations you face, knowing he faced them too. We have a perfect high priest who is in all manner tempted like we are, so that he is able to sympathize with our weaknesses. And in time of need, we go to him, lay the sin at his feet, and rise in the forgiveness that is our joy and our strength.
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7: Hi, I'm Mark Finley with Hope Lives 365. 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
15: With SRN News, I'm Bob Agnew in Washington. President Trump told police yesterday that his administration has done a lot to bring down crime in the nation's capital. He says a lot of people are coming up to him and mentioning that they are feeling a lot safer on their way to work, including some of those who work at the White House. Pope Leo is set to meet with survivors of clergy abuse during a four-day trip to France next month. That will include a visit to UNESCO headquarters, a meeting with French bishops in Lourdes, and an interreligious meeting. That one is set for the border city of Metz, the church still dealing with decades of allegations of and the reality of sexual abuse. President Trump's administration on Friday asked the U.S. Supreme Court to allow the White House to continue construction on its $400 million ballroom project, even as it appeals a lower court's order to halt the work. This is SRN News.
10: Foundations of Freedom, a look at America's founding principles and the leaders who shaped our nation.
16: In 1783, the Revolutionary War was nearly over, but America's future remained uncertain. Officers in the Continental Army were angry. Congress had failed to provide promised pay, and some considered using the Army's power to force the government's hand. George Washington understood their frustration, but he also knew the liberty they had fought to win could be destroyed by the very army that secured it. Washington confronted his officers and urged them to choose honor, patience, and loyalty to the Republic over rebellion. He could have used their anger to increase his own power. Instead, he used his influence to restrain it. Power asks what it can take. Character asks what duty requires. Washington's lesson still stands. Freedom survives when leaders place principle above ambition and remain faithful to God, country, and the people they serve.
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5: Hello and welcome back to Love Never Fails Radio Takeover. I am your host, Casey Newkay, and today I'm here with a faithful volunteer, Elena Minky. I had to do a takeover because I forgot her last name because I know her just by Elena the volunteer. We're stepping in for Vanessa as she takes her sabbatical for the summer, and I really want to give a background to who Elena is. Elena's actually just started with Love Never Fails this past couple months. So she hasn't been a long ongoing involvement with Love Never Fails. So Elena, what I would like you to do and really give me the why. What's the background into why you started and what wanted you to serve into human trafficking?
25: Hi, well, thank you for having me. I feel like I have a long story that I'll try to not make too long about why I'm here, but I would say that I've always had a passion for fighting against human trafficking. Like, honestly, since I was like 13 or 14, I was in the Student Stopping Slavery Club in high school, and had just always learned about it and known that this was something I was passionate about stopping and doing my part. And then, when I was recently in Thailand, I was connected to some people from my parents' church who were involved in the anti-trafficking organization there in Thailand, because it's such a big deal there. And they were trying to connect me with an organization there that didn't end up working out. But because that didn't end up working out, they were able to get me connected with organizations here in the Bay Area. And they told me about Love Never Fails. And so that's how I ended up specifically with Love Never Fails. But there's definitely a longer story with human trafficking passion in general. But is that what you want to hear?
5: Yes. Okay. Tell me a little bit more about the Thailand trip. I know that you like to travel. If anybody's listening, Elena is a traveler. She showed me a couple of visits, and it's been some beautiful places. But Thailand really stuck out because it wasn't just for the travel. There was something a little bit more happening behind the scenes.
25: Yeah. So I ended up learning all of this from this woman who actually connected me with Love Never Fails, who's really passionate about missions. And she was telling me how big human trafficking is with not only children, but with girls and boys in Thailand. Apparently, it's pretty common for families who are low income to sell one of their children for a profit so that they can make money for the family. And there's a lot of kids that are end up being, you know, as into sex slavery, and they end up working at clubs and, you know, mostly service Europeans who come and Americans who come from, you know, different places. So while I was there, that was something that I kind of noticed just even walking around the streets, you know. But it was really heartbreaking, and it definitely fueled a passion in me to want to do anything I can. Even though my trip in Thailand was only for a couple of weeks, I knew that when I got home that there was more that I wanted to do to end this around in the Bay Area, let alone eventually I'd like to go back to Thailand, but at least for now I'm here.
5: That's good. There's something that you said in that it fueled the passion. And I don't know many people that started a 13, 14 year old and you're in high school doing your club. What would you say started the genuine spark for you? It's not often that you hear about this and you're like, oh, I want to join a club. What was the original spark for you?
25: Yeah, I think looking back, I'm pretty sure my mom has always been a really like justice oriented person. And so she would always like keep us informed about things that were happening around the world, even at a young age. And I was also became somebody who was really passionate about justice. And so hearing these stories and things that were happening was hard to listen to, but also like it made me want to have action. And so I ended up going with my church on a youth mission. The youth group went on a mission trip to the Tenderloin in the city. And we ended up working with a lot of the unhoused population there and then witnessed some human trafficking while we were there. And so I was about 15 at this time. And wow. Again, like that weekend was something that really changed my life. And I just fed such a fire and I felt really like this is what God had for me. And what I was meant to do. And I think I was so blessed to have that opportunity because a lot of people don't get to, you know, just know why they're put on earth. And I felt like in that moment and that weekend, I knew what I was supposed to do. And it wasn't even necessarily working with the unhoused or working with against human trafficking. It was just to let the unseen be seen. And so
5: that's good. That's really good.
25: Yeah. That's something, however God takes me, whether it's, you know, in schools or in, anti-trafficking or working with the unhoused, I know that that's what God has for me. So
5: it's not only a right across the street type of thing when it comes to sex trafficking, specifically the sex trafficking in the Bay Area. Mm-hmm. I love that you mentioned that it's in San Francisco. It's in San Francisco. It's in Oakland. It's in Vallejo. And yeah. A lot of us don't really live in these general areas, but we're really close to them. And yeah. So to shine a spotlight, like we're here and we can do something to help. Yeah. Transitioning a little bit. So this summer, mm-hmm. you had a little break. What type of work do you do from day to day? I really want people to get a picture of that. You're a regular day citizen, just like the people that are listening. What do you do for work?
25: Like full time?
5: Yes.
25: I work as a paraprofessional at a middle school at the moment, and I've had my summer break. And so I knew that I wanted to, fill my time because I get a little crazy when I have too much free time. And yeah, it worked perfectly to come in and join the team at Love Never Fails.
5: What were you expecting when you first got that trip from Thailand and you looked up where people were closer, human trafficking? What were you really expecting?
25: Honestly, I had no idea what to expect. I like kind of signed up. I remember being like, do I even have time for this? Like, I'm so busy already. Like, how is this even going to work out in my life? Like, maybe I'm just going to fill out the form and like, I won't ever hear back from them or I won't even respond back because it just won't work out. And then it's kind of crazy how God works because it did perfectly work out for this season of my life. And I remember coming into Love Never Fails on the first day and having a really, really hard day at work, like to the point where I was like emotional. And from just like the second I walked in to your building, I just knew that this is where I was supposed to be. And this is where I was supposed to be spending time over the summer. And I honestly, like genuinely really felt like this passion that I haven't felt in a long time. And like mm-hmm. almost this feeling of, like this is where restoration, like this healing is going to happen. And with my own family, which I can get into at some point, but yeah. And so I really think that I just knew that this is where God had me, and just meeting you guys, you and Albert were so kind and so easy to talk to. I just felt like immediately it was easy too. So I just was, yeah, really excited. And it felt completely right. Like I knew that this is where I was supposed to be.
5: It wasn't a coincidence.
25: Definitely not.
5: That's amazing. I love that the Lord works in seasons when we will pray for something and then we don't actually know if it'll happen. And then boom, he has us in the right season.
25: Mm-hmm.
5: That being said, we're going to take a quick break. Thank you for listening to Love Never Fails Radio Podcast.
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6: Hey, my name is Gabe Garcia. I'm the lead pastor at New City Church in Oakland, California. We love Oakland, and we believe God loves Oakland as well. And we want to do everything we can to make our city shine. That's why we love partnering with Vanessa Russell and Love Never Fails. They're working day in and day out to end human trafficking on the streets of Oakland and all throughout the Bay Area. And I've seen it firsthand. I've seen lives transformed as Love Never Fails rescues young men and women, provides housing, medical care, job training, discipleship. They are the real deal, and it is a joy to partner with them and all that they're doing. So excited about the future of Love Never Fails.
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5: Welcome back to Love Never Fails Radio. I am your host, Casey Newkay, and I'm here with Elena Minky. You touched on it a little bit, and I'm glad that you did. Elena, how has this human trafficking affected you personally? Is there something that really stands out in your life that really made you, and it started that passion, it started that fire in your life?
25: Yeah, well, there's a lot of things. And you can go back to my club when I was 13, and every essay I wrote my first year of undergrad was about anti-human trafficking. So it's interesting that you can look back on my whole life and see such a passion for this. But it hit a lot more personally in the summer of 2020 when my sister was human trafficked. That's kind of been a really defining factor of what has really like continued this fire for me, and knowing that this is something that I want to like fight against for the rest of my life.
5: How has it been navigating something so personal and so close for you?
25: Yeah, I would say that I'm still kind of navigating it. Like, there's still a lot of healing to be doing, but I think a part of working here has been really healing in itself. And I think it's even brought like connection to me and my sister, because we've even talked on the like drives over where she's told me about how best to approach the women that we work with, and just like personal experiences and personal stories that have made it a little bit, you know, easier to like understand her and bring relationship and healing between us, but also like, you know, how to come at these situations with emotional intelligence and like a understanding of where these women are at. I think that's been a part of like the healing process, but it's always going to take a while to be fully healed from it. You know, I mean, it was very traumatic for our family.
5: For that to be able to bond you guys and have those conversations is just a blessing from God. Mm-hmm. It touched my heart when you said that you walked into our community engagement center located in Hayward, and you just felt a kindness, and you felt like, Lord, okay, this might be where you have me for the summer. This might even possibly be restoration. Tell me a little bit more of how that's that first feeling that you had, and then now volunteering for the past couple months. How has that transitioned for you?
25: Yeah, I think that like, when I first came in, I definitely knew like this is where I was supposed to be. And I don't know if I have that many moments in life where I feel like that. But I will say that since I have been continuing to volunteer, I think it's been, you know, good and bad. There's moments that can be like really emotional, you know, and like kind of triggering when I see what we see out there. But at the same time, it makes me feel like, you know, that if even just showing up and being a person of consistency summer has been really just enough, you know, and to know that like I'm showing up and I'm a face who cares, and I'm a face who's not expecting anything from these women, from the girls, but I'm just there to love and to give. And so I think that is a huge difference from probably what these girls are facing most of the time, like throughout the day. The people that they're interacting with are wanting something from them. And when we show up, we're not. We're just there to love them and to give them love. So I think that's really important.
5: I'm pretty sure Elena went back on the podcast, guys, and she listened to all the things that I say about the heart of outreach, because I couldn't have said it any better. She shared the heart of what Love Never Fails. It's not just a We're there. We have services. We're just there to love. We're just there to be consistent. So I appreciate your just transparency, Elena. Mm-hmm. What was your first impression when you first went to Oakland, when we were on our way? What was your thoughts? And then take me through your first thoughts and take me through as we were starting to get things going.
25: Sure. Yeah. I think when I first got off, I have to be honest, I have never been to East Oakland before. I've heard things about it and I, you know, like
5: intimidating
25: a little bit. Yeah. I mean, I've been to Oakland before many times. I love Oakland, but I haven't been to East Oakland specifically on international. And so I was a little intimidated, you know, but right when we got out, I felt confident. I honestly felt like the group we were with, like I felt like I was with such warriors of faith, and that gave me so much confidence. Like I knew that these people that I was with are trained and they know what to do. And they're also just like I said, warriors of faith, people who love the Lord and are protected by them. And so I remember just feeling like at peace, like I knew it was going to be okay. But I think our first interaction with some of the girls did, you know, break my heart a bit, because some of the first girls that I met looked like they could be no more than 15 or 16, you know? And I think I, as a person who works in education, who works in schools,
5: yeah,
25: I see my students, I see the girls that I work with at school, you know? And so it was hard not to like feel heartbroken. And even seeing some of the young boys just driving on their bikes down the road, like I saw my kids again. So I really just like had a broken heart for that. And like just seeing the youth out there and wanting more, you know, wanting them to know they're loved and wanting them to know they're valued and seen. But yeah. And as time has gone by, honestly, I felt just more and more confident every time that I go, more and more like able to be bold and speak up. I just needed that time to just like, you know, test the waters a bit. But honestly, like I haven't felt unsafe and I haven't felt at all like I'm anywhere God doesn't want me to be. I know if he wants me to be there, he'll be protecting me. So.
5: Amen. As you're going back home and, What are you able to share with your community, with your friends, with your parents, with your family members? What are some things that you're able to share? Because where are you located at?
25: Yeah, I'm in San Carlos across the bridge. And, you know, as people who may know, I don't know who's listening, San Carlos might have a completely different reputation than East Oakland. And I think that there can be a lot of ignorance here to what's actually happening in the Bay Area. And I think part of that is also even in the story of my sister and like the brokenness that has happened in our family and what happened with her. I mean, she's a girl from San Carlos, but it happened just in Sacramento and it is happening in our backyards, you know? And so I really feel like it's really important to talk about these things and to have conversations about them. Because I think a lot of people, you know, they get uncomfortable hearing about hard things, but I mean, when half the world has to live through it, then like the least we can do is listen to the stories, you know? And so I think that like, that's a really important part of what we're doing and like sharing the stories and talking to people, even if it's an uncomfortable conversation. Because this is real and this is happening and it's happening to people we know and to people we love. And so, yeah, I mean, just even spreading awareness and having these conversations, I think has been a really big deal. And like talking to my friends and talking to my family about what's happening. A lot of them have been shocked. And like, I think we all kind of live in a bubble sometimes and we're just
5: so aware
25: of like, this is happening like across the bridge, you know, like, and it's not even just across the bridge. It's over here too, I'm sure.
5: Yeah.
25: You know? So, yeah, I think that just being aware of what's happening and not closing our eyes and covering our ears either. You know, like I think there's a balance of not wanting to let too much darkness in, but at the same time, we have to be aware of what's happening in the world.
5: A part of your testimony is your first time intimidating. I mean, even my first time and my first couple of times, I was intimidated. I don't belong in East Oakland. But the Lord has protected, but There's something that you said that was just so powerful. When we have the protection of the Lord and we actually go out and not just listen to this podcast or not just hear about Love Never Fails or any organization that's trying to make a difference. When you allow that intimidation and that fear, and you step out and you actually get to see, you're able to see the impact that we're having, the joy that we're having.
25: Definitely. I also think that, like, you know, being consistent means you're going to build relationships, and building relationships makes you feel comfortable anywhere. You know, a sense of belonging is what gives you that ability to feel comfortable somewhere. And so, yeah, I think a lot of people in the Bay Area, we end up staying in our little circles and our little bubbles, and we don't really step outside of them. And just being in different environments and meeting different people, it's not even just on our Thursday groups, but also on our Tuesday groups, like knowing that I can genuinely make friends with anyone anywhere, you know? So, yeah.
5: That's a gift from God right there. Mm-hmm. We're going to take a quick break. Thank you for listening to Love Never Fails Radio Takeover.
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5: Welcome back to Love Never Fails Radio Takeover. I am your host, Casey Nuke. With me here is Elena Minky. Elena, after volunteering this summer, and unfortunately, guys, Elena does have to go back to full-time work. She's starting up post-grad school. She's going to be very busy. After volunteering this summer, what are some things you've learned that you might possibly take back to work, or a perspective change?
25: Yeah, like I said, like, I think I've done a lot of research before coming, and I do, you know it on a personal level with my sister and everything. I think that I knew a lot of information about human trafficking and things like that. But I will say that this summer has given me a lot more like practical hands-on experience. And I think just the confidence and boldness, to be honest, I think that I've been given a boldness this summer to spread love, to spread Jesus, to speak truth. And that's like given me a confidence to go on and do that into the school year that I'm going to be going into. And especially like working with kids, you know, and young girls, and it makes me want to be, you know, more knowledgeable and more protective in as much as I can as a teacher, as a paraeducator, going into the school system and looking for signs and isolation and kids who just feel alone, and really like shining a light on those kids, you know, the ones who are at risk for harm. They're in those situations. So, yeah.
5: Talking about your time when we're in Oakland, or any testimonial we have, Elena has actually volunteered her time on Tuesdays and Thursdays. Mm-hmm. Tuesdays, we go to our Hayward Outreach. Specifically in Oakland, Elena, what is there a specific testimony that comes to mind on your first time where the girls look young? They might have not been as receptive to what we were handing out compared to the other times that you've gone out. Just being consistent, do you have a specific testimony?
25: You know, I'm thinking of two specifically right now. One being the kids that come up when we're in Hayward. I mean, when Thursday, and those kids are pretty consistent. And I feel like I've seen them kind of, you know, recognize our faces, definitely yours, and kind of be excited to be there. And these kids were telling me about their school the last time I was working, and talking about how they were going back to school soon and how they were excited, and, you know, they're packing their lunches and their little bags. And just seeing these families come up every week has been really a blessing, and to see like these kids have joy, you know, like they're growing up in an environment where there's a lot of stuff going on around them, and they have so much joy still. And I think that's been such a blessing to witness, as well as these two girls that we met last week. There were two girls that were walking by, and they were shocked to see that we were there and we were handing things out to the community. And when they were walking away, they were like, thank you for what you guys are doing. And I think that they really genuinely appreciated the resources that we were giving and the love that we were handing out. You know, I think that was like really beautiful to see, just like a recognition of that there is a safe space to go to, and that there are people who seem to care about them.
9: Talking about that first testimonial, I've actually started something fun when we're setting up in Oakland for everyone listening. I like to high five all the kids and some of the adults too. The adults take a little, oh, come on, give me a high five. But the kids, they will hop out of line even while we're setting up to do the high five chain. Elena, was it a surprise to see a lot of the Hispanic or Asian community there and being so consistent? And what are those types of conversations that you have?
25: Yeah. I would say, yeah, to see the kids every week, like, I'm not surprised. I think, you know, that we're a resource for the community, and I think that's a blessing, and they understand that, and they're there because they see the stuff that we're handing out, you know, and giving to them. But I think that the kids, shoot, I'm forgetting the second part of your question.
9: No worries. The smiles that you're able to see and the impact that we're able to have, was that surprising to you in any way?
25: Yeah, I would say, yeah, I'm glad. Like, it's not surprising. It's hopeful, you know, it's like a sign of hope, I think. And just to know that there's a love out there that, that really does care and wants to serve and to love. So I think that that's been a blessing. And just, again, for these kids to have somebody, I think it's so important for kids to have, you know, safe, loving faces that are there to, again, give love and not ask for anything back. I think being in the education system, I know how important that is. So, yeah, I think being that and being a positive influence, and also, yeah, just being there consistently, I think that's what's important.
9: I agree. Now, transitioning into Hayward, how did that look for you? I know what we like to do is have our volunteers, especially if they have experience or it's been a while, is to take them on a Hayward or Livermore outreach where that is predominantly unhoused. Now, we have had the privilege and opportunity to, what Elaine was saying, be consistent in every city, not only in Oakland, and build these relationships. What was it like your first time as we went to Weeks Park in Hayward, seeing everybody, seeing the interactions?
25: Yeah. Well, I definitely remember before we even left, you saying, like, we're not going to, you know, like, serve, we're just really going to hang out with our friends. I remember you saying that. And, you know, you really did have that community, like, and I felt a little intimidated to, like, start the conversations and what to talk about and how do I relate, you know? But then slowly as time went on, I feel like I kind of made a friendships there as well, you know, like genuine connections. And just to sit and to talk, you know, that's what it was. That's what it totally has been every time that I've gone. And that's been such a cool experience of just like building new friendships, building new relationships with like the people in this park. And it's like totally been a blessing. And I've had a lot of great moments specifically in Hayward at that park this summer.
9: I remember your first time, like you said, just hit on it. Elena was really just shadowing. She was kind of just picking up on, oh, okay, this is what we ask here. You know, it is kind of really like a friendship. And then I remember one specific guy. He's a little antisocial, and he's not really outgoing. And Elena picked up a conversation with him. Mm-hmm. Elena, what was it like to see this man, and probably intimidation? You know, unfortunately, they're on the streets. There is dirt. There is a couple wounds. Yeah. I can just imagine what your first thoughts, and then really sparking that conversation, turning it into a friendship. Take me through that.
25: Yeah. Well, honestly, like this is my favorite story, and this is probably my favorite story of the whole summer is meeting. Can I say his name? Greg.
9: Yeah.
25: Meeting Greg. I think when we first met, like he was talking about how he couldn't sleep, and that's something I totally can relate to as somebody who struggles with insomnia for a really long time now, and knowing how desperately you are to sleep. And so he was saying that he couldn't, and I just, you know, very simply just said, yeah, I understand that. Like, I know what it's like to not sleep. I know how sometimes when your day is stressful, it's really hard to be able to feel safe enough to fall asleep. And he looked at me and he was like, wow, like, I really like you. Like, it's so nice to talk to somebody who actually cares about me. And I thought that was so significant. He started crying. And then that gave me the opportunity to see if I could pray for him. And then he started crying even harder. And it seemed like he really received that. And then the last two weeks we've come to visit him, he's been like, I'm great. I'm doing great. I'm sleeping. And he just seems happier. And it's not me, definitely not me, but it's the Lord. And it's the fact that, like, he was open to receiving prayer and open to receiving love. I thought that was just, like, such a beautiful thing to witness. And it's been such an exciting thing to see God kind of work in his life and answer these prayers, too. And I have a lot of hope for him.
9: Amen. On that note, we're going to take a quick break. Thank you for listening to Love Never Fails Radio.
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9: Welcome back to Love Never Fails Radio Takeover. I'm your host, Casey Newkay, here with Elena. Elena, as we're hitting on more of outreach, I wanted to ask, when we go to the cities throughout the Bay Area, whether it's San Jose, Livermore, Hayward, or Oakland, we always have items. We always have the hygiene kits. We always have a pair of socks, possibly some food and some water. What have you witnessed? What have you seen that we're able to do in a higher level? Some barriers that we've been able to break down. We actually have the opportunity to have Ray Clark. He's our mobile case manager. And he's able to break these barriers down that are more than just a hygiene kit. Have you been able to see that glimmer of hope? Or that expression change that, oh, they're not just here to chat me up. They actually can have these resources that I've been looking for.
25: Yeah, for sure. Yeah, well, I mean, working with case managers has been a really cool experience because these are people who are trained and, you know, connecting the community with resources and with, you know, getting a job, getting your license, getting housed, getting a car, anything like in the community. It's been cool to like see people who actually know how to practically help. You know, I mean, yes, conversation is good and showing love is good, but also like having like next steps is so important. And so, yeah, I've been able to witness that on Tuesdays, especially with Ray working with a specific guest who you guys have been able to take with you to the DMV to get a license. And he seems like really motivated to start working. And
9: that's good. Yeah.
25: I'm getting involved. And so, yeah, I think that's been a really cool thing to witness, to see like the practical side of this and actually helping people take next steps to better their lives.
9: We're really big on meeting people where they're at. We're really big on being consistent and showing love, and that's our heart. But we also, we want to say, hey, if you want to get out of this situation, or if you need help, or you need a helping hand, we have these resources, and that's our main goal. And that's really our prayer focus. If anyone is listening and you're a praying person, be praying for that stronghold, be praying for that shift to want to be tired of being tired. Because it's exhausting. The crew and the community we have at Weeks Park in Hayward is a community for sure. They're all tight with each other, but there's always chaos. There's always something going on. There's always drama, and that can get tiring. And so our hope is to engage with them to the point where they feel comfortable. They feel like, oh, my brothers and sisters are coming. Oh, they're checking in on me. Oh, yeah. They have more resources. Oh, they can help me get an ID. They can help social security, Medi-Cal. They even have housing. What the heck? Yeah. That's our goal. And it all starts with what Elena shared, the consistency and the heart behind outreach. Mm-hmm. Now, Elena, we have a specific, her name is Mama T. And to paint the picture for everyone, the church that I go to, we're able to get a food donation. And so what we've started actually since Elena first started coming is get a box of food for each individual person and start to personalize what the likes are. I remember one of the people over at Weeks was like, I don't want no more sweets. I want a salad. I said, okay, I'll bring a salad next week.
25: Yeah.
9: To be able to see the community and that they cook for each other, what has that impacted for you?
25: Yeah, well, like you said, it's really like a family, and these people know each other and they care for each other and they take care of each other, which is so important when you're out on the street, you know? But to also see them come and be excited to see us and like to feel like it really is like a community, and we're just part of the community. Like these are just our brothers and sisters, you know, who are there to serve and to love, and they love us. They ask questions. They, you know, want to know about us too, you know? So it's not just like this one-sided relationship. It's like a beautiful friendship. So, yeah. That's been a really cool part of it all. And to see Mama T and her, you know, cook for the community and really just want to like serve everybody who comes, and make sure everybody is fed. That's like a, you know, that's family.
9: Now, as you're getting busy and as you're going back to school and as you're going back to the school year, what's the next steps? What is your long-term steps? Are you still going to be involved with us? I know we have a Saturday outreach once a month that we do in Oakland. What's your next steps?
25: Yeah, well, so in September, I'll be starting grad school on top of working full-time at the middle school. And things are going to get pretty busy. I am also volunteering at my church. And so, you know, but at the same time with all of this going on, like I want to prioritize staying connected to Love Never Fails. It's like a really important part, I think, of my life right now. And it's something that I feel passionate about and would love to continue in any capacity that I can and am able. So I would love to, do the Saturday outreach at least as much as I can. Probably, you know, once a month, maybe once every other month, we'll see. But I think in terms for me, starting grad school is really kind of starting my career and doing more long-term work in this area of life. I really have a heart specifically for adolescence, because I think adolescence is the stage where a lot of things that happen to you can define your thought life for a really long time. And so it's a really important intervention stage, you know, to let that teenagers know that they are seen and loved, and that there are more options than sometimes they are aware of. So I am going to school for counseling psychology to get my master's in marriage and family therapist and LPCC. That's going to be my licensing, and get my master's in counseling psychology. So I want to be a high school counselor at least for a little bit. And then my long-term goal is to start my own anti-trafficking organization by the time I'm 60. just to be a safe space for women to heal. And yeah, to just be able to go somewhere safe and like have, you know, healing methods and being able to be a counselor myself that can work with some of the victims.
9: I really appreciate you coming on here, because a lot of the times our volunteers are wanting to get involved. They're wanting to be the boots on the ground, but they have a 9-to-5, they have a family. Yeah. And so just for you to give this transparency and this perspective of, hey, we can make this work. You know, we have this once a month on a Saturday.

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4: Truth that they remembered cared about them. 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
5: Welcome back to Love Never Fails Radio. I am your host, Casey Newkay, here with Elena, our wonderful volunteer. Now, when it comes to everyone's availability, we have these Saturday outreaches, and we also have a couple events coming up. We have our IT Biz Tech Academy, which is really focused on tech literacy. And for anyone wanting to step up when it comes to tech, they go over cybersecurity, entrepreneurship. I actually took this class myself, and I didn't really expect much because I didn't know much about it, but I've gotten a lot out of it. I've actually had walked into interviews and they said, "Ooh, what's this? Ooh, what's this certification?" And so if you go to loveneverfailsus.com/events, you're able to get more information on the open enrollment on our IT Biz 100. It has started on August 5th, but it goes to August 26th. And so anyone interested, if you want some of your kids, and in the previous past, we've actually have incentives when it comes to, money. If you do this, if it goes under the category of the grant, then you're able to receive money from it. And little did I know, after I took that IT Biz 100, I actually got a stipend or two. Our next event coming up is our Summer Extravaganza event. It's 1 p.m. to 4:30, Victoria Manlo Draves Park. It's on August 29th. And let me tell you guys, and you've heard it already because I said it on our last, this is going to be one of our biggest events, and I'm super excited for it. We are partnering with United Playas, and it's going to be in San Francisco. And let me tell you guys, please come. You might even meet Elena. I've been trying to get her to come, even though she's going to be busy. But to see our big event, to see what we're able to get from the resources, all the organization that come and partner us, and to have a lot of fun. It is definitely a family event, so invite all your friends and family. Our next event that we have is our Fight for Love group study. Now, this is for men specifically, and we're going to have it at our community engagement center. And this is really a love group study. It talks about the things that are untalked about, if that makes sense to anybody. Our next event is our Swing Against Human Trafficking LNF Annual Golf Tournament. That is September 14th, 10 a.m. to 6 p.m. at Ruby Hill. For more information, you can go to loveneverfailsus.com/events. Again, Elena, I wanted to say thank you so much for joining us today. Thank you for giving us a background into who Elena is and really sharing your experience with Love Never Fails.
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4: I'm Ruth Kramer with Mission Network News. Former Bangladesh Prime Minister Sheikh Hasina vows to return from exile this year, despite facing the death penalty if she comes back. Bruce Allen with FMI says that Hasina fled the country in 2024 after 1,400 people died during mass protests against her rule. She denies any wrongdoing, but many blame her for the deaths. Ministry opportunities have improved recently, but Hasina's announcement unsettled the nation.
5: But often when there is social unrest or upheaval in Bangladesh, it's the minorities, like Christians, who face the brunt of the violence.
4: Joshua Project estimates that 99% of the people in Bangladesh have not been reached with the gospel. Allen says that local church planters are making progress, yet they need discernment in who they contact. Pray the new government would protect Christians and pray for the spread of the gospel. And many in Ukraine face a traumatic reality as the war in their country continues. Amidst the suffering, Greg Yoder says Keys for Kids devotionals are helping to provide hope and introducing children to Jesus.
6: Kids need Jesus, and so we continue to help Ukraine, Ukrainian churches especially, as they're trying to reach kids in the most unique way. They just don't have a lot of resources, and so the Keys for Kids resources that we've been able to provide have been very helpful.
4: Hundreds of children are hearing the message of Christ, including a child who accepted Jesus after hearing a devotional about the peace that Jesus offers. Another young man came to faith through a devotional that taught him it was okay to release what he was holding inside and to weep. Yoder urges all Christians to pray for this war to end. Until then, Keys for Kids will continue to support the people and children of Ukraine. 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I'm Ruth Kramer.
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9: So everybody's talking about revival, but what does revival really look like? 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You should be able to see it and observe it. Real biblical revival means this. It doesn't involve the world. It involves the church. To be revived has a presupposition to it. It means that you first had vive. Vive is life. Revive is to be reliving again your walk with Jesus. It's what Jesus said in the book of Revelation to the church at Ephesus, is to go back to your first love. Real revival is when the believers go back to their first love, and then the world sees a church on fire and a church to go to. 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
12: Hi, I'm Mark Findlay with Hope Lives 365. In Romans chapter 7, we see Paul's experience describing the man, the woman, outside of Christ, striving to do what's right, but failing. In Romans chapter 8, he says, there is no condemnation to those that are in Christ Jesus, who walk not after the flesh, but after the Spirit. In Romans chapter 8, Paul points out that we're adopted as children of God, that sin no longer has dominion over us because we have a new power that's controlling our lives. Paul points out that with this new power that's controlling our lives, that we are transformed by the grace of God. And Paul points out in Romans 8 that we live an abundant, full life in Jesus Christ.

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9: With SRN News, I'm Bob Agnew in Washington. New York City Mayor Mamdani is backing a measure that critics say could hit consumers right in the wallet. Mamdani supports a so-called Delivery Protection Act. It would force Amazon to directly hire delivery drivers and warehouse workers now employed through independent contractors. President Trump's administration on Friday asked the Supreme Court to allow the White House to continue construction on its $400 million ballroom project while it appeals a lower court's order to halt the work. Chief Justice John Roberts, meanwhile, has set a deadline for Tuesday for a response by plaintiffs who are challenging the ballroom project. Americans struggling with rising costs. Now a new study shows the priciest cities are all controlled by Democrats. 24 of the most expensive cities in the U.S. are governed by Democrats and their liberal policies, including high taxes and strict regulations. This is SRN News.
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10: Welcome to Turning Point Weekend Edition. Immorality is so commonplace, it's permeated our culture, our entertainment, and even our churches. Today, Dr. David Jeremiah offers wisdom on avoiding sexual temptation. Here's David with his message, Power Up Purity, Proverbs about Purity.
11: Purity is one of the subjects we talk very little about, especially in the church. And yet it is the most important principle for living a life of integrity. We see this principle broken so many times these days in the political world and even in the church world. The Bible gives us some powerful lessons about this subject, and the book of Proverbs is filled with them. We've gathered them together, and we're going to talk about them today as we talk about how to power up purity, Proverbs about purity.
12: We live in a day when immorality seems to be the popular discussion in almost every venue, where it seems as if there's no place where it is not accepted. Christians argue for their immorality. Politicians openly and flagrantly express their immorality. Talk show hosts make it the brunt of their jokes. It filters down. It has an impact. It touches all of us whether we know it's happening or not. And yet the Word of God is very clear, and the book of Proverbs especially deals with the issues that affect us in this society in which we live. There are several extended passages in the book of Proverbs in the early part of the book where we see a father trying to warn his son about the problems that await him if he is not careful, problems of immorality. At this place in the book of Proverbs, it becomes quite apparent that the source of the instruction is the Ten Commandments. The message in Proverbs is an exposition of the seventh commandment found in Exodus 20 and verse 14. You shall not commit adultery. It affects not only immorality within a marital relationship, but immorality before any relationship. Solomon, who is the human author of most of the Proverbs, is remembering what happened to his father David. And he's knowing the tendency of his own feeble heart. And he's watching the addiction of his own sons. And he does all he can do to shout out the warnings concerning the dangers of playing with the fire of immorality. The first words come in the second chapter, beginning in verse 16. And I want you to note that Solomon said all these things, and I'm going to read them to you. Somebody's going to say, you shouldn't talk about this in church. Well, if we shouldn't talk about it in church, it shouldn't be in the Bible then, right? I want to make sure you see this is in the Bible. That's why I want you to look down at your Bibles and read what I'm going to read, beginning in the second chapter in the 16th verse. To deliver you from the immoral woman, from the seductress who flatters with her words, who forsakes the companion of her youth and forgets the covenant of her God. For her house leads down to death and her paths to the dead. None who go to her return, nor do they regain the paths of life. Now, I need to tell you that in these passages, it appears somewhat one-sided, as you can see. It sounds as if we're picking on the women and not being faithful to the men. But please understand that this passage is a passage that describes a father's counsel to his son. So therefore, he's going to warn his son about what he considers to be the dangers out there awaiting him. If Solomon had chosen to sit down and talk with his daughter, he could have said exactly the same things to her about those men who would lure her into temptation. It seems to me today that within our culture, the ground is kind of level there. It's not one more than the other. It seems to be both and. So we will take this in a rather generic way. And every time you think that I'm talking about women in an unkind way, just remember, I'm just using the words of the scripture as they were presented from the format of a father talking to his son. Now, having read all of these instructions in chapters 2 through 6, the Proverbs of immorality, I want to tell you a story. I want to tell you the parable of immorality. If you have never read this, you will wonder if somebody who is a screenwriter hasn't gotten a hold of the book of Proverbs and changed it around. For once again now in your Bibles, turn to Proverbs 7 and verse 6. Solomon tells this story about immorality. Listen. For at the window of my house, I looked through my lattice, and I saw among the simple, I perceived among the youths, a young man devoid of understanding, passing along the street near her corner. And he took the path to her house, and in the twilight, in the evening, in the black and dark night, and there a woman met him with the attire of a harlot and a crafty heart. She was loud and rebellious, and her feet would not stay at home. At times she was outside, at times in the open square, lurking at every corner. So she caught him and kissed him. With an impudent face, she said to him, I have peace offerings with me. Today I have paid my vows. So I came out to meet you, diligently to seek your face, and I have found you. I have spread my bed with tapestry, colored coverings of Egyptian linen. I have perfumed my bed with myrrh, aloes, and cinnamon. Come, let us take our fill of love until morning. Let us delight ourselves with love, for my husband is not at home. He has gone on a long journey and has taken a bag of money with him and will come home on the appointed day. And with her enticing speech, she caused him to yield. With her flattering lips, she seduced him. Immediately he went after her as an ox goes to the slaughter or as a fool to the correction of the stocks. till an arrow struck his liver. As a bird hastens to the snare, he did not know it would cost his life. The parable of immorality. And it's very quiet in here because we all know people who have gone through that exact experience. Some may have walked through that in their own lives. The Bible speaks very pointedly and very powerfully to the problem of impurity. Here in these passages of Scripture, one of the most important things for us to notice is the price of immorality. We've seen the parables and the Proverbs. Let's notice the price. The price of immorality is first of all presented to us in a number of pictures. I'm sure all of you know what a metaphor is. It takes something that is spoken and uses a picture to build the concept of that in your mind. And beginning in chapter 2, in verse 18, we have some of these metaphors. For her house leads down to death, and her paths to the dead. Notice chapter 5 and verse 4. But in the end, she is bitter as wormwood, sharp as a two-edged sword. Her feet go down to death, and her steps lay hold of hell. Look at chapter 7 and verse 22. Immediately he went after her as an ox goes to the slaughter, or as a fool to the correction of the stocks, till an arrow struck his liver as a bird hastens to the snare. He did not know it would cost his life. Now, when you put all those together in those pictures, one right after the other, my friend, there is another side to immorality that nobody talks about. There is the pain and the anguish and the hurt and the brokenness and the separation and the awful disappointment. And I know I speak to some wounded hearts, and I do not mean to open the wound and make it more difficult for, but I must speak the truth. Wherever I travel, I see the awful pain of this kind of activity. When I see children being hustled off between mother and father, taken on an airplane so that they're crying when they leave one parent, and then they go to another parent and they stay with them for a while, and they're back and forth because of the broken vows of marriage. My friends, it is an epidemic, and it touches the church almost with the same incidence that it touches the world. And maybe it's time that we go back to read what God says. Maybe if we hear something more about the penalty of immorality from the Word of God, which speaks the truth, we will be cautious not to allow ourselves to be caught in the trap of sin. For Satan goes about as a roaring lion, seeking who may devour, trying to destroy us and ruin our effectiveness for God. He's having a heyday today in the church, among leadership, and in the parishioners of congregations. The price of immorality. Notice, first of all, the pictures. But let me break it down in another way. Let's talk for a moment about the price tags. We all know that when we sin, there is a spiritual price tag. When we do that which God tells us not to do, we pay the penalty. There is always some scar tissue from sin. Yes, God forgives, but God does not take away the consequences. But I don't want to talk about the spiritual price. I want to get down to the practical issues that affect this in our churches and in our homes, because Solomon looks at us as almost as if he's taking an x-ray picture of this particular time in history. And he tells us what happens when we do not follow God's clear direction about moral purity. First of all, we suffer personally. Proverbs 5:9 says, "Lest you give your honor to others and your years to the cruel one." One commentator I read said the word cruel one means blackmailer. Lest you give your honor to others and allow yourself to be blackmailed. You pay a price emotionally. Proverbs 5:11-14 says that this kind of activity fills your life with remorse and regret. And you mourn at last when your flesh and your body are consumed, and you say, "How I have hated instruction and my heart despised correction. I have not obeyed the voice of my teachers, nor inclined my ear to those who instructed me. I was on the verge of total ruin in the midst of the assembly of the congregation. Notice, hated instruction, despised correction, obeyed not the voice of his teachers, inclined not his ear to those who instructed him. Here's a person who looks back on his life and realized that he had been forewarned and he had ignored the warning and had walked headlong into the whole situation in spite of that. I cannot tell you how many times people have come to talk to me over the years of my ministry about relationships that they knew were wrong, that they knew were in violation of the Word of God. And as we have talked, I have explained to them what God's Word said. And they have said, we're going to do this anyway and ask God to forgive us. That's tempting God with presumptuous sin. That's saying, I can do whatever I want, and then I can just pray a prayer and God will make it all better. My friend, that is so presumptuous, and it helps you to understand how little you know both about the grace of God and the judgment of God. And then here's one that everyone who's been through a situation in life can certainly talk about, and that is how this deals with you financially. I know guys who work every day, and about 80% of their work goes toward alimony and settlement accounts and attorney's fees because they couldn't stay at home and do what God tells them to do. So they work every day and they're reduced to a crust of bread. It touches you professionally. It says here, verses 18 and 19, for her house leads down to death and her paths to the dead. Now watch this. None who go to her return, nor do they regain the paths of life. A very interesting concept. Yes, God can forgive it, and yes, He will, and I want to make sure before we're finished, anyone caught up in the trap like we're talking about knows that God will forgive you and He'll wash it clean. He'll give you a clean heart, but there is a price to pay. There are consequences. There's scar tissue that develops over the issues that happen. And it's usually true that when someone falls, this is especially true when it's someone in spiritual leadership, they may be forgiven and they may be restored, but they're never restored to the same level of influence that they had before it all happened. They can't recover the lost momentum in their life and regain the paths that once they walked. Then it touches you socially. Notice verses 29 through 35 of the sixth chapter say, so is he who goes to his neighbor's wife. Whoever touches her shall not be innocent. People do not despise a thief if he steals to satisfy himself when he's starving. Yet when he is found, he must restore sevenfold. He may have to give up all the substance of his house. Whoever commits adultery with a woman lacks understanding. That means he's ignorant. He who does so destroys his own soul. Wounds and dishonor he will get, and his reproach will not be wiped away. For jealousy is a husband's fury. Therefore, he will not spare in the day of vengeance. He will accept no recompense, nor will he be appeased, though you give him many gifts. Every time I turn around, somebody's saying, well, if it's just me, and it's just her, and it's all right with me, and it's all right with her, how does that affect anybody else? How many of you know that for every me and every her, there's four or five other people involved at each end? There's no such thing as just me and her. We all as men ought to pray, Almighty God, preserve me from ever having to go in and sit down with my children and explain to them why their mother and I are not going to be together anymore, or why I have violated the covenant of marriage. There's always people hurt. It hurts you professionally, it hurts you socially, and there's a terrible, terrible penalty to be paid. You say, Pastor Jeremiah, this is not a happy message. I know. But it is a message that comes out of the Word of God. And you know, there are all these passages in the book of Proverbs strung together about wisdom. And if one person hears this warning and walks away from an affair that's about to happen, or gets out of an involvement that they've started to get into because they realize that God has sent them this love letter to warn them against the penalty, it will be worth all of the tension I feel in this room right now. Well, that's the problem. Let's talk about how we keep this from happening, all right? I want to get away from the problem. Let's go to the solution. Once again, the book of Proverbs gives us some encouragement. How do I keep this kind of thing from happening in my life? And I speak as a person who is taking this counsel along with you, because I'm no better than anyone else. I stand on this platform so you can see me, but not because I'm above you. I'm just one of you. I'm a fellow struggler, a fellow human being with all of the same potential to do something terrible if I don't walk with God. But listen to the Proverbs. First of all, respond to the counsel of God's word. Here in this passage that we have read, and in all these passages, there is this plea on the part of the father to the son. Notice chapter 5, verses 1 and 2. My son, pay attention to my wisdom. Lend your ear to my understanding, that you may preserve discretion and your lips may keep knowledge. The word of God will help you. You need to have the word of God flowing through your life, memorizing scripture, hearing God's word, reading books, reading the word of God over and over again. Let the word of God renew your mind and fill your heart with God's truth. Psalm 119 verse 11 says, your word have I hidden in my heart. Why? That I might not sin against you. And Psalm 119 verse 9 says, how can a young man cleanse his way? Listen, by taking heed according to your word. That's it. Let the word of God be your constant companion. Can't get enough of the word of God on Sunday for this to happen, I promise you. Can't get it by listening to Turning Point Radio or watching Turning Point Television. You got to get in the book yourself. Let the word of God come through your spirit. Secondly, reject an arrogant attitude. Notice verse 26 of chapter 7. It says, for she has cast down many wounded. Now watch this. And all who were slain by her were strong men. How many of you know that there's no such person who is totally impervious to this kind of an attack or this kind of an involvement? The first thing we need to do, men, is exercise this knowledge, and women too, that any one of us, no matter what our background, no matter what our circumstance, is capable of doing something to hurt God and hurt the ones that love us, and hurt our testimony, and hurt our families. We're capable of it. The Bible says that we're not ever to allow pride to get into our lives, because pride goes before destruction and a haughty spirit before a fall. 1 Corinthians 10:12 says, therefore, let him who thinks he stands take heed lest he fall. Listen to me. Don't be arrogant. Don't think it can't happen to you. I don't care how pristine you may be in your thought process. Remember, let him that thinketh he stand take heed lest he fall. Reject an arrogant spirit. And then thirdly, recognize the danger of conversation. This is happening more and more. Every time we talk to somebody, well, we could just talk. Usually it's not even a sexual thing that begins. It's just, well, she listened to me. She cared about what was going on. I could talk. A reminder to all marital couples, we need to talk more. What's going on right now is we got chat rooms on the internet. We got all kinds of infidelity going on because people are talking to one another on the internet. Now, I'm not saying that every internet relationship is bad, but it's bad if you already have a relationship. Somebody said, well, I'm not sure I'm married to the right woman. My friend, if you're married, you're married to the right woman. Amen. Chat rooms, just the very thought of it. People getting together in the quietness of their study or at work or wherever, developing relationships through conversation. Did you notice when we were going through these passages how much was said about words? In case you didn't, let me just run them by you real quickly. Proverbs 2:16, to deliver you from the immoral woman, from the seductress who flatters with their words. 5:3, for the lips of an immoral woman drip honey and her mouth is smoother than oil. Proverbs 6:24, to keep you from the evil woman, from the flattering tongue of a seductress. Proverbs 7:21, with her enticing speech she caused him to yield. With her flattering lips she seduced him. Just be careful about conversations. There is a line in a conversation between a man and a woman who are not married to each other and are married to somebody else. There's a line in conversation over which you should not cross. When you start discussing personal, intimate things with people who are not your own spouse, you have entered into the danger zone, and it's just a matter of time before all of the things that we've talked about already become personally known to you. Watch out for your conversations. I never saw that before, but it's so true. Then run away from temptation. I've said this so often in various sermons that come close to this subject that I'm almost embarrassed to say it again. But notice what it says in Proverbs 5:8. Remove your way far from her and do not go near the door of her house. Get out of there, man. Get out of there. I often said the best equipment for maintaining moral purity is the best pair of Adidas you can buy. Joseph ran away. Remember that? Joseph was caught and he ran away. And it says in the Word of God that we're to flee this. Do not let your heart turn aside to her ways. Do not even stray into her paths. 1 Corinthians 6:18 says, flee sexual immorality. 2 Timothy 2:22 says, flee youthful lusts. Run from it. I don't have to interpret that. You're in a situation at work where this kind of thing is happening and you're getting kind of drawn into a relationship, ask for a transfer. If you have the power, ask for their transfer. But don't allow yourself to stay in an environment where you are constantly exposed to the same temptation which you are currently not doing well with. Realize the fulfillment of your marriage relationship. It's not only what you do out there, it's what you do at home as well. Now, turn with me. You're not going to believe this is in the Bible, but it is. Let me read, beginning in the 5th chapter, beginning at the 15th verse. Are you ready? Drink water from your own cistern, running water from your own well. Should your fountains be dispersed abroad, streams of water in the streets, let them be only your own and not for strangers with you. Let your fountain be blessed and rejoice with the wife of your youth as a loving deer and a graceful doe. Let her breast satisfy you at all times and always be enraptured with her love. For why should you, my son, be enraptured by an immoral woman and be embraced in the arms of a seductress? You say, that's almost erotic language to be reading in church. It's in the Bible. And what it says is, there isn't anything wrong with sexuality. There's not anything wrong with it. God created it. It's to be enjoyed within the boundary of marriage between one man and one woman who covenanted themselves together for life. And the Bible says in the book of Hebrews that God honors this, that marriage is an honorable thing among all, and the bed undefiled, but fornicators and adulterers God will judge. God teaches us that the best defense is a good offense, right? And when you allow God to work in your own marriage relationship so that it's strong, makes it even more difficult for the tempter to come and lure you away and do something that will destroy your life. Finally, resolve to guard your heart. Proverbs 6:25 says, do not lust after her beauty in your heart, nor let her allure you with her eyelids. The Word of God is such a loving letter. It may sound as if it's harsh when we speak of it in terms like this, but God loves us so much, He wants the best for us. And the best for us does not lie in illicit relationships and in moral conduct. My friend, the best is in a relationship according to God's Word. I have a friend by the name of Richard Furman, who is a doctor in Boone, North Carolina. He is a thoracic surgeon and a wonderful Christian. And we were talking about losing our parents. He told me about his dad, who died when he was 73. And he said, David, one thing I will never forget is that after my dad died, we as children gathered around and were talking to my mom about my dad and their relationship and their marriage. And we got to talking about their wedding. And mom said that when they got married, they didn't have any money for a honeymoon. So they spent their honeymoon in her parents' home, up in the second story of their home. And one of the kids said, Mom, how long did the honeymoon last? She said, it ended yesterday. That's what I want. Isn't that what you want? Isn't that where the joy of life is? Isn't that where godliness is reflected in homes? It ended yesterday. May it be so for us. And let me say this to you. Wherever you are in this process, maybe you have blown it. Maybe there's some scars on your heart. I want to tell you that God will forgive you. And he wants you now to take what's left of your life and make the best of it for his honor and glory. You can't go back and undo what's done, but you can go forward. You can go forward with the principles of God's word and live your life according to his principles of purity. May God grant that you will do it. And in the process, may you find a way to cultivate a higher love, a love for the Lord Jesus that will be so great that you would never want to do anything to hurt him because he's done so much for you.
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14: If the devil can get you busy with life, busy with sports, busy with social activities, if he can get you busy not saturating your mind with the Word of God, the next time he comes to harass you, he's not going to show up alone. And that is why we need to learn, how did Jesus take authority over Satan? Because in Luke 9:1, he said, I give you that authority.
13: When soldiers deploy into battle, even the slightest distraction could become deadly. Warriors have to be completely focused, anticipating and defending against all enemy attacks. Well, the same goes for Christians in spiritual battle. When Satan attacks, believers have to be poised to respond immediately and with authority. We thank you for listening to Leading the Way with Dr. Michael Youssef. Taking Authority. That's the title of his current series, looking at the example that Jesus gave as he responded to the attacks of Satan. So listen with me now as Dr. Michael Youssef begins today's Leading the Way.
14: I don't think that there's a doubt in anyone's mind that we are seeing the evil one beginning to unleash his most venomous attacks. We are seeing this globally. There's hardly a corner of the globe that has not been touched by threats and fears and devastations. Locally, where there's evils of drugs and pornography, unfaithfulness in marriage, and dishonesty in business, to mention just a few of the rampant spread of his venomous attack, even among those who belong to the Lord Jesus Christ. Some young and some old have surrendered to his vicious attack. And my primary concern in this series of three messages entitled Taking Authority is to show Christians, both old and young, how not to surrender to the confusion of the age and be defeated, but take authority over the enemy. But I want to tell you, right at the outset, 90% of the secret for victory is understanding that we are in a state of skirmishes in the war. Amen. And the reason I say skirmishes, because the absolute truth is that the battle has already been won on the cross. But we are in the skirmishes of war, of which the Apostle Paul said, we're not against our war, it's not against flesh and blood, but against the spiritual forces in the heavenly places. And that is the most important thing I could tell you. Just remember that. That we are in a constant state of skirmishes and war. That we do not have a peace treaty with the enemy of our soul. That we cannot let our guard down. Not for a moment. And once you get that, you got 90% of the way. And if I learned anything in the last 40 years of ministry, I learned this. That for most people, when they come under the enemy's attack, either they or the loved ones, they immediately want people to pray for them. They'll say, Michael, will you pray for me? I'm under attack of the devil and under attack the enemy, and I understand that. They go to everybody, even those who don't have a prayer, and ask them to pray. So far, so good. Then God comes and intervenes through His abundance of grace and mercy. He responds to the prayer of the righteous, and He intervenes and He delivers them from whatever it is they're going through. What should happen right at that moment of deliverance, once at that moment of victory, is that that person needs to take stock of their spiritual walk. They need to stop at that moment and ask very significant questions. Have I intentionally or unintentionally opened the door to the enemy to come in and harass me? What got me into this low spiritual state? What area in my life did I allow the evil one to come in and set up a stronghold in my life? And then, after asking these questions, the person should begin to put guards on their life so that they will not be spiritually vulnerable again in the next attack. And the next attack will come, make no mistake about it. And when the next attack comes, the difference between those who are victims and those who are victors are the ones who have taken stock of their spiritual life and they began to close and shut those doors in their life. Amen. But what happens, most often what happens, is a person says, oh, I dodged this bullet. And they go back into the spiritual slumber. They go back into the spiritual state of relaxation. They go back to the life as usual. They go back to letting their guards down. They go back to opening windows and doors in their lives for the enemies to come in and harass. Please hear me right. This is important because the next time that happens, the difference between the victor and the victim is who has kept the door open and who hasn't. Here's a fact. Every subsequent attack that comes in as a result of letting that window open or that door open, allowing the enemy to come in, it becomes doubly harder than the previous one. In fact, there's a principle the Lord Jesus Christ here teaches us. After He delivered a demon-possessed man in Matthew 12, 43, 44, and 45, and I'll give you the summary of it. The Lord Jesus is saying, when that evil spirit leaves, was a result of deliverance, as a result of prayer, as a result of repentance, a result of faith, whatever it is. And he's gone. He goes away, and then he keeps looking back at his old place. And if that place had not been filled by the Holy Spirit of God, being filled in moment by moment in life, if it's not filled by the Word of God saturating a mind and a heart, if that space stays empty, he comes back, but not alone. He brings seven more. Now, many Christians will come to Christ and they're saved. And they begin their Christian life their way, as if they're in no spiritual warfare. And they try to live the Christian life by their strength. They try to overcome by their human effort. They say, I can do that. And then when they want to spiritualize it a little bit, they'll say, through Christ who strengthens me. Kind of like an afterthought. Meanwhile, the demon that has left that place of harassment is constantly roaming around. Peter said that he is like a lion just roaming around all the time looking for something. He's forever going around looking, coming back, looking at his old space. He's like a virus. And they would hit, and they would hit hard. And they're looking for that window. They're looking for that opportunity. They're looking for you to just say, okay, come on in. And they move in with seven more. And they say to yourself, well, I've got to try really hard the next time. I've got to go to more counseling. I've got to join more groups. I've got to get more support groups. Wonderful as these things may be, and I'm not putting them down. They really are. But they will not give you the ultimate victory. Meanwhile, that miserable demon is watching. He's watching. And if that space is not filled moment by moment, day by day, by the power of the Holy Spirit and the Word of God, and he keeps looking back at that space that he had left, if that space is not filled, it's still void, still empty, still trying to do it in the flesh, or I do it in your own strength. You say, Michael, the guy's doing his best. Sure. That's the problem. That's the problem. Our best will never give us complete victory. And finally, that miserable rascal sends out engraved invitation to seven others. And he says, this dirty, miserable rascal invites you to join him to come to this empty space because it's not been filled by the Holy Spirit of God on a daily basis. Now, I'm not talking about salvation now. I'm talking about harassment for the believers. And like hellbillies, they move in. Now, I wish I could tell you that I have never seen this or I've never experienced people who have done this. I wish I could say that, but I have too many times. Let me tell you, the worst aspect of religious legalism is always gets progressively worse from generation to generation. I thank God for all the programs that are designed to help people overcome the demons of addictions. And I am here to tell you on the authority of the Word of God that there is greater power, there is greater deliverer, there is a greater authority of all the harassing demons that there are. And his name is the Spirit of Jesus. If the devil can get you busy with life, busy with sports, busy with social activities, if he can get you busy not praying and not being continuously filled with the power of the Holy Spirit of God, if he can get you busy not saturating your mind with the Word of God, the next time he comes to harass you, he's not going to show up alone. And that is why we need to learn, how did Jesus take authority over Satan? Because in Luke 9:1, he said, I give you that authority. He has given us that authority. Let's look at how Jesus exercised his authority over Satan. Matthew 4:1-11. And we'll be going through this in the next two messages. I want to tell you something about those three temptations that Satan came and tempted the Lord Jesus with. Those three temptations, they summarize and codify all temptations that you and I have ever experienced. All they come under the three categories. If you examine whatever temptation that is nipping at your heel and you go down and you're going to discover it's going to be one of those three categories. It comes under one of those three headings: either pleasure, popularity, or power. Think of one. Pick one. And you'll find it comes under one of those three categories. And that is why we need to learn how Jesus took authority over the enemy and defeated him, so that we must do the same. The first temptation of pleasure comes right at the very end of his fast. We don't know. It could be minutes. It could be moments, could be hours, 40 days he's been fasting. What was Jesus fasting and praying about? Obviously, he was doing this fast in obedience to the Father. He did everything in obedience to the Father. But the question must have been, should I do it my way or my Father's way? You see him struggling with that same question 3+ years later in the Garden of Gethsemane. My will, your will. Should I follow the Father's plan, or should I find some shortcut? Should I glorify my Father alone or me? Should I continue to place the Father's business ahead of mine? Should I serve the Father's purpose or mine? Beloved, listen to me. You and I face this temptation every single day. Every single day we face that temptation. And there's one thing you've got to understand about the devil. He is never crass. He's never crass. He's a very subtle manipulator. He chooses his time very, very carefully. And he aims his arrows very thoughtfully, because he doesn't want to miss. Sometimes he uses people. Other times he attacks our mind. Above all, he plays on the victim's mentality. As soon as you start saying, poor me, watch out. He loves that. He's going to come in and play. To a spouse, he would come and say, oh, you are not loved by your spouse the way you should be loved. Your spouse is not fulfilling you as you should be fulfilled. Very sympathetic, you see. Your spouse is not really meeting your needs as your spouse should be meeting your needs. Poor you. He got you. If you listen and you fall, the next step, he attacks your marriage. For kids, he would say, your parents don't understand you the way you need to be understood. All of your friends are having fun, and you are missing out. What kind of parents, or even God, who does not understand that you really need some harmless fun in your life? And then he gets you hooked on pornography, gets you hooked on substance abuse, and he gets you become addicted. And he tells you all is part of growing up. When you listen and you fall, wham! He's bringing seven with him to harass you. Or come to a person who wants to be a genuine steward and will come to you and say, you know, you have so many needs. God doesn't really need your money. You've got better things to do with your money than give it to God. So you go along with that lie and that deception. And before you know it, your finances are attacked. And you say, oh, I'm under attack. When he came to Jesus after almost is a very significant word. Almost 40 days are over, fasting and praying to tempt him. He was tempting him to take shortcuts. Shortcuts. Why wait just those few more minutes or forever, however the time was? Do it now. Just go ahead and call upon these stones to turn into bread. And you'll be able, you can do it, can't you? You're the Son of God, aren't you? Manifest your power. Use your power to serve yourself. What's the devil doing? Listen to me very carefully, please. The devil is trying to put a wedge between God the Father and God the Son. That's what he's trying to do. He's trying to put a wedge. You say, why? In order that he may create two gods, not one. Remember this. Tuck it in your brain. Don't forget it. Divisions and dissension and strife are always the devil's work. Always. Whether he uses envy and hatred or whatever, he uses whatever it is to create all that. And the sooner you wake up to that, the sooner you spare yourself a whole lot of grief. Why is the devil trying to put a wedge between God the Father and God the Son? He's trying to get Jesus to do what he himself did long time ago. When he rebelled against God in the courts of heaven, and God had to throw him and a third of the angelic being out of heaven. By appealing to Jesus' this desire for food to fill his physical hunger, he wanted him to fall in the same trap that he himself committed. Beloved, listen to me. Whenever you are offered shortcuts, whether it be in the business,

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0: Join pastors and best-selling authors Levi and Jenny Lusco on Hey, it's the Luscos for honest conversations about faith, marriage, family, grief, ministry, and all the unexpected moments in between. 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
4: Because he could. It's because he could. Yeah. We could do a whole lot of things that we absolutely should not do because of the horrible consequences. Thank God Jesus taught us how to take authority when we are tempted and when Satan tried to set the traps for us. He has taught us how to take authority to do that which we can do but must never do. How did Jesus exercise authority over Satan? This is important. Listen carefully. First, by trusting the Father and obeying the Father no matter what. And in chapter 4 of Matthew, you see it repeated 3 times. It is written, it is written, it is written. And here he said, Deuteronomy 8:3, it is written, man shall not live by bread alone, but by every word that comes out of the mouth of God. From his boyhood, Jesus knew the Word of God. He saturated his mind with the Word of God. At the age of 12, he was found teaching men 4 times his age the Word of God. And you can get a guaranteed victory every time you are tempted when you take the sword of the Word of God and you wave it at the devil's face. Jesus memorized the Word, he quoted the Word, he reflected on the Word, he upheld the authority of the Word. Jesus defended the truth of the Word of God. Why? Because he knew there is power in the Word of God. No wonder most preachers today do not believe the truth of the Word of God. Certainly, they do not live under its authority. They undermine its truth. Beloved, the average Christian home has so many Bibles, and we have spent very little time studying it, reading it. Let it correct us, rebuke us, strengthen us, empower us. So I want to tell you, beloved parents and grandparents, our children win or lose the spiritual battle by watching us with that sword, the Word of God. And how we use that sword to win. Unless the Word is deeply entrenched in us, sooner or later, we're going to find ourselves as victims and not victors. Spurgeon said, "The Bible that is falling apart usually belongs to someone who's not." Jesus' authority was God's word, and so must be ours. What is Jesus saying to the devil in response to this first temptation? He was saying to him, "Satan, I believe my Father's word. Satan, I fully trust in my Father's promises. Satan, I am guided by my Father's words. Satan, I will obey my Father's word above my desire, even my desperate need." What did Jesus mean? That man shall not live by bread alone, but by every word that comes out of his mouth. Here's what he meant. Listen carefully. He is saying that the Word of God will feed my soul when I'm hungry. That the Word of God will sustain me when I'm faint. That the Word of God will lift me up when I'm down. That the Word of God will give me power to say no to temptation. That the Word of God will give me strength to stand alone if I have to. That the Word of God will carry me when no one else can. That the Word of God will satisfy my deepest longing and desire. Amen. Amen. 4 ministers who were discussing which one of the Bible translation that is really best, their favorite. And the first one said, "My favorite is King James Version because of its poetic Old English. I love that." The second person said, "I love the Living Bible for its relevance." And the third one said, "I really like the New American Standard

0: translation because it's accurate. And the fourth one was silent for a moment. And then he said, the best translation, the best paraphrased edition is my dad's. He lived it and fed upon it and experienced its power. He is the most powerful translation. Beloved, the way you and I and our children will be able to take authority over Satan is by unleashing the Word of God in our lives. It's the only way. It's Jesus' way.
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4: There's an old fairy tale about two brothers who grew up together. One of the brothers left home and lived a life so evil that a magician turned him into a wolf. One time the other brother was walking through the forest and was confronted by that wolf. Instead of fighting, the brother looked steadily at the wolf with love and compassion. Gradually, the wolf's features were changed back to the lost brother. Gazing at evil wolves with love and compassion, that's what Jesus did for us. And because he did, we can do it for others. Change doesn't happen with rejection and condemnation. Love and compassion, on the other hand, will often do the trick. I'm Steve Brown. You think about that. Share what you just heard with a friend. 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
8: In 1783, the Revolutionary War was nearly over, but America's future remained uncertain. Officers in the Continental Army were angry. Congress had failed to provide promised pay, and some considered using the Army's power to force the government's hand. George Washington understood their frustration, but he also knew the liberty they had fought to win could be destroyed by the very army that secured it. Washington confronted his officers and urged them to choose honor, patience, and loyalty to the Republic over rebellion. He could have used their anger to increase his own power. Instead, he used his influence to restrain it. Power asks what it can take. Character asks what duty requires. Washington's lesson still stands. Freedom survives when leaders place principle above ambition and remain faithful to God, country, and the people they serve.
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12: With SRN News, I'm Bob Agnew in Washington. New York City Mayor Zohran Mamdani is backing a new measure critics say could hit consumers hard. Mayor Mamdani is supporting the so-called Delivery Protection Act. It would force Amazon to directly hire delivery drivers and warehouse workers now currently employed through independent contractors. Opponents of that measure say it would wipe out small delivery businesses, boost Amazon's labor costs, and drive up prices for consumers. One study estimates the average household could pay hundreds more each year. Unions do stand to gain, however. Critics call it another socialist policy making life less affordable for those living in New York. President Trump's administration on Friday asked the high court to allow the White House to continue construction on the $400 million ballroom project while it appeals a lower court's order that halts the construction. More on these stories at SRNNews.com.
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0: I think all of us are pretty squared away on the idea that when we make a decision, we need to be prepared to stand by the consequences of that decision. 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
1: Today we're talking about choices and their consequences. The freedom to choose is a gift from God, and it's wonderful to be a free agent in God's universe. But beware, choices have consequences. The choice is yours, but so are the consequences. Ohio Attorney General Mike DeWine wrote, "One of the most important things that I have learned in my 57 years is that life is all about choices. On every journey you take, you face choices. At every fork in the road, you make a choice. And it is those decisions that shape our lives." Today we look at the road taken by two kings who reigned in neighboring kingdoms, Israel and Judah. Their names were Rehoboam and Jeroboam. Now, with the death of Solomon, his son Rehoboam inherited a united kingdom. 1 Kings 12:1 tells us, "And Rehoboam went to Shechem, for all Israel had gone to Shechem to make him king." Notice, all Israel went there to make him king. At Rehoboam's coronation, the people asked for tax relief. He refused. 10 out of the 12 tribes then rejected him as their king. 1 Kings 12:15, "So the king did not listen to the people, for the turn of events was from the Lord, that he might fulfill his word, which the Lord had spoken by Ahijah the Shilonite to Jeroboam the son of Nebat." So this weakening of the kingdom was from God because of Solomon's rebellious ways. Remember back in 1 Kings chapter 11, verses 9 through 13 tells us, "The Lord God of Israel had appeared to Solomon two times and warned him not to worship foreign gods. But Solomon disobeyed and did it anyways. This made the Lord very angry, and he said to Solomon, 'You did what you wanted and not what I told you to do. Now I'm going to take your kingdom from you and give it to one of your officials. But because David was your father, you will remain king as long as you live. I will wait until your son becomes king, then I will take the kingdom from him. When I do, I will still let him rule one tribe, because I have not forgotten that David was my servant and Jerusalem is my city.'" Solomon's disobedience and rebellion against God set him and his nation on a course to heartache. 1 Kings chapter 12, verse 20. "Now it came to pass, when all Israel heard that Jeroboam had come back, they sent for him and called him to the congregation, and made him king over all Israel. There was none who followed the house of David except for the tribe of Judah. God had told Jeroboam ahead of time through the prophet Ahijah that this would happen." Back in 1 Kings chapter 11, let me read verses 30 through 39. This is years back. "One day, when Jeroboam was leaving Jerusalem, he met Ahijah the prophet from Shiloh. No one else was anywhere around. Suddenly, Ahijah took off his new coat and ripped it into 12 pieces. Then he said, 'Jeroboam, take 10 pieces of this coat and listen to what the Lord God of Israel says to you. Jeroboam, I am the Lord God, and I am about to take Solomon's kingdom from him and to give you 10 tribes to rule. But Solomon will still rule one tribe, since he's the son of David, my servant, and Jerusalem is my chosen city. Solomon and the Israelites are not like their ancestor David. They will not listen to me, obey me, or do what is right. They have turned from me to worship Astaroth, the goddess of Sidon, Chemosh, the god of Moab, and Milcom, the god of Ammon. Solomon is David's son, and David was my chosen leader, who did what I commanded. So I will let Solomon be king until he dies. Then I will give you 10 tribes to rule, but Solomon's son will still rule one tribe. This way, my servant David will always have a descendant ruling in Jerusalem, the city where I have chosen to be worshipped. You will be king of Israel and will rule over a nation, every nation you want. I will help you if you obey me. And if you do what I say, as my servant David did, I will always let someone from your family rule in Israel, just as someone from David's family will always rule in Judah. The nation of Israel will be yours. I will punish the descendants of David, but not forever. Notice that God's promise and instructions to Jeroboam were very clear. The promises God made to Jeroboam were very much like the promises he had made to David. So this is an awesome privilege. God is saying, I'm going to allow you to rule 10 tribes of Israel, and your children, your descendants, will rule next to you, and there will be a lineage of kings, a perpetual lineage of kings, and I will prosper your nation. But I will also bless the seed of David and continue to bless Jerusalem, because that's the city where I chose to be worshipped. Now, as a result of these events, Israel then became a divided kingdom, as we just read. Israel was divided into two. In the south, there was Judah, and the capital of Judah was Jerusalem. Joined by Benjamin and Levites and others who wanted to go back to the, come from the, that came from the north and wanted to go back to the south and stay there, this became one nation, one tribe, the tribe of Judah. And it was led by the descendants of David, beginning with Rehoboam. Now, in the north, you had 10 tribes, and they kept the name Israel. Their capital initially was Shechem, but later the city of Samaria was built as the capital of the northern kingdom. This kingdom, again, was made up of 10 tribes. In God's plan, they would be led by Jeroboam and his children, but because of his rebellion, as we will see, his dynasty will be cut short, and other dynasties will rise in its place, and it's going to be a bloody mess. So, recapping, a growing, prosperous, united, and influential kingdom was now divided in two, and the two kingdoms were at odds with each other. Though they were relatives, and once before a united nation, they are now at odds with each other. But it gets worse. 1 Kings chapter 12, verses 26 and 27. One day Jeroboam started thinking, everyone in Israel still goes to the temple in Jerusalem to offer sacrifices to Jehovah. What if they become loyal to David's family again? They will kill me and accept Rehoboam as their king. Afraid of losing political power, Jeroboam created a new religion for his nation. 1 Kings 12:28. Therefore, the king asked advice and made 2 calves of gold and said to the people, it is too much for you to go up to Jerusalem. Here are your gods, O Israel, which brought you up from the land of Egypt. Notice he says, it's too much trouble for you to travel all the way to Jerusalem to worship God. No, you don't need to do that. Here are 2 golden calves. He put one in the south of his nation and one in the very north. And he said, when you need to worship, you just go to these towns and worship this golden calf, which I built for you to make your life easier and to make worship more convenient. Beware of convenient spirituality, folks. A faith that asks nothing of you will offer nothing to you. A faith that requires nothing of you will have nothing to give you. I believe we, the church, must make the kingdom of God accessible to everyone, but we are not supposed to make it convenient. Several years ago, in the aftermath of a stressful incident in our church, I prayed to God, Lord, help me make church comfortable for your children. The reply came suddenly and immediately. God said, don't try to make it comfortable. Simply make it safe. I learned my lesson. God doesn't want a comfortable church. He wants a place that is safe for people to come in and to worship and to open up. But it's not supposed to be comfortable. It's not supposed to be convenient. Again, afraid of losing political power, Jeroboam created a new religion for his nation, and he made it convenient for people to worship. 1 Kings 12, verses 30 through 31. Now this thing became a sin, for the people went to worship before one of these golden calves as far as Dan. He also made houses on high places and appointed priests from among the people who were not of the Levites. In this made-up religion, Jeroboam adopted the pagan practice of worshiping on mountaintops or high places. He also consecrated priests as a political placement. Instead of Levites, he picked from the general population. And so he led the nation into pagan worship. And God considered it sin. God raised up a prophet to declare the destruction of the altar and the death of the false priests. In 1 Kings chapter 13, verse 1, the Bible says, and behold, a man of God went from Judah to Bethel by the word of the Lord, and Jeroboam stood by the altar to burn incense. Verse 2, and the man cried out against the altar by the word of the Lord and said, O altar, altar, thus says the Lord, behold, a son shall be born in the house of David, Josiah by name, and he shall sacrifice upon you the priests of the high places who burn incense upon you, and men's bones shall be burned upon you. Now, the interesting thing is that this prophecy would not be fulfilled for another 300 years. But notice, God said, this altar is doomed from its beginning. And a child, a descendant of David, will rise and come here and destroy it. And again, that did happen 300 years later. I find it also interesting that God named that king, that descendant of David by name, Josiah. And we know that Josiah reigned 300 years later. Folks, God is awesome. He knows the end from the beginning. He has it all figured out. So the prophet, anointed by the Holy Spirit, said, this altar will be destroyed by a man by the name of Josiah. He isn't even born yet, but he's coming. And sure enough, 300 years later, it happened just as the prophet spoke. Now, Jeroboam should have learned his lesson. He should have repented. And we wish he had, but he didn't. We find in chapter 14, again, he is up to his rebellious ways. Chapter 14, verses 1 and 2. At that time, Abijah the son of Jeroboam became sick. And Jeroboam said to his wife, please arise and disguise yourself, that they may not recognize you as the wife of Jeroboam, and go to Shiloh. Indeed, Ahijah the prophet is there, who told me that I would be king over this people. So Jeroboam asks his wife to go to the old prophet who had prophesied that he would be one day king, and said, ask him about our child. The child was sick. Now, by this time, many years have gone by, and Ahijah the prophet was now blind, the Bible says. His eyes had failed him. He was in poor health. He was in the end of his days. And yet, he was still in fellowship with the Lord and still vibrant in ministry. So the Holy Spirit, before Jeroboam's wife ever arrived, the Holy Spirit revealed to him, there's a woman coming, and she's disguised, but this is who she is, and this is what is going on. Though blind, and despite the disguise, God revealed to Ahijah what was happening, and he prophesied the end of the house of Jeroboam as judgment. Ahijah told Jeroboam's wife that the child would die the moment she set foot back in the city. And he also said, the kingdom of your husband is doomed because of your rebellion. 1 Kings chapter 14, verse 20. The period that Jeroboam reigned was 22 years, so he rested with his fathers. Then Nadab, his son, reigned in his place. Nadab will reign for only 2 years. In a conspiracy against him, he is murdered along with all his family and his relatives. This was related to us in 1 Kings chapter 15, verses 25-30. It tells us that dissatisfied with the obvious wrong direction that the nation was going and lusting for power, a man by the name of Baasha from the tribe of Issachar plotted and killed Nadab, the son of Jeroboam. Then he went after all their family. And so the dynasty of Jeroboam comes to a bloody and abrupt end because of his sin, because of his poor choices, because he chose to rebel against God's revealed will. God had promised him so much, and yet he turned his back on God. Now, how are things going in the south? Let's check it out. 1 Kings chapter 14, verse 21. And Rehoboam, remember Rehoboam is the son of Solomon and the king of the southern kingdom of Judah. And Rehoboam, the son of Solomon, reigned in Judah. Rehoboam was 41 years old when he became king. He reigned 17 years in Jerusalem, the city which the Lord had chosen out of all the tribes of Israel to put his name there. His mother's name was Naamah, an Amoritess. I find it interesting that this is mentioned here, his mother and her nationality. I think there's something here that we need to notice. Whereas Jeroboam was drawn to evil by political ambition, remember he didn't want to lose his kingdom, Rehoboam may have been driven to evil by family influences. We're about to see that just like Jeroboam in the north, Rehoboam in the south also rebelled against Jehovah. But why? It may have been in part because of the influence of his pagan mother. Remember, Naamah was from Ammon, the country of Ammon. Just as his pagan wives had turned Solomon's heart away from God, now his children were likely being influenced away from God by their ungodly pagan mothers. 1 Kings chapter 14, verse 22. Now Judah did evil in the sight of the Lord, and they provoked him to jealousy with their sins which they committed, more than all their fathers had done. Rehoboam's kingdom was attacked by the king of Egypt to the south, and they were also at war with Jeroboam to the north all of his life. These were troubled times for Judah. Rehoboam did not enjoy peace and prosperity. 1 Kings 14:31, so Rehoboam rested with his fathers and was buried with his father in the city of David. His mother's name was Naamah, an Ammonitess. Then Abijam, his son, reigned in his place. And so Rehoboam's life and reign came again to an abrupt end after only 17 years of reigning. In 17 troubled years. Notice, both kings, Rehoboam and Jeroboam, started their reign with promises from God and potential to prosper. Both kings, Rehoboam and Jeroboam, ended their reigns with less than they started with, and judgment looming over their families. Why? Because of their poor choices, disobedience to God, rebellion to God's ways. So here are our closing thoughts for today. First, beware of the influences in your life. Beware of the influences in your life. Proverbs 4:23 reminds us, keep your heart with all diligence, for out of it springs the issues of life. Beware of the influences in your life. Number two, if you are headed in the wrong direction, God allows U-turns. I love that. God allows U-turns. Ezekiel 18:32 tells us, for I have no pleasure in the death of one who dies, says the Lord God. Therefore, turn and live. Churn and live, God says. He has no pleasure in the death of one who is in rebellion with him, a person who is headed in the wrong way and will ultimately end in hell, separated from God for eternity. God loves you too much, and so he is knocking on the door of your heart and he's saying, I allow you turns. Turn around and live. Ezekiel 18:32. And then finally, consider this. Stay in the plan of God. Stay in the plan of God. Isaiah 30:21 tells us, your ears shall hear a word behind you saying, this is the way, walk in it, whenever you turn to the right hand or whenever you turn to the left. See, God says, whenever you're about to make a wrong turn, I will warn you and I will tell you, walk in this way, this is the way. God urges us to stay in his plan because he knows in his plan we will be blessed. God's ways are right. God's ways are good. God's ways will lead you to fulfillment, to joy unspeakable. I urge you to stay in God's plan. May the Holy Spirit help us.

0: And this is Life in Christ with Pastor Flavio Carvalho. 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The Ministry of Life in Christ Ministry here in El Cerrito.
1: 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Thank you for joining us today. We look forward to seeing you next time we get together for another broadcast of Life in Christ with Pastor Flavio Carvalho.
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18: In 1783, the Revolutionary War was nearly over, but America's future remained uncertain. Officers in the Continental Army were angry. Congress had failed to provide promised pay, and some considered using the Army's power to force the government's hand. George Washington understood their frustration, but he also knew the liberty they had fought to win could be destroyed by the very Army that secured it. Washington confronted his officers and urged them to choose honor, patience, and loyalty to the Republic over rebellion. He could have used their anger to increase his own power. Instead, he used his influence to restrain it. Power asks what it can take. Character asks what duty requires. Washington's lesson still stands. Freedom survives when leaders place principle above ambition and remain faithful to God, country, and the people they serve.
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22: When the Apostle Paul told the Corinthians that he would show them a more excellent way, what he would show them stood in stark contrast to the so-called spiritual gifts which so preoccupied his audience.

0: Welcome to the Bible Study Hour, a radio and internet broadcast with Dr. James Boyce, preparing you to think and act biblically. What Paul was explaining is that the Corinthian church could have knowledge, do good works, and possess the most exciting and coveted of the spiritual gifts, but without love, they profited nothing. Listen now as Dr. Boyce explains the meaning of the kind of love Paul spoke of and its vital importance in the life of a true believer.
1: Sometime during the last half of the 19th century, a Scottish author and evangelist by the name of Henry Drummond wrote a classical sermon called The Greatest Thing in the World. Most people know that sermon. Many have read it. It was about love, as I'm sure you know, and it was based on 1 Corinthians 13, which, if love is the greatest thing in the world, is certainly one of the greatest chapters in the Bible. If people know anything at all about the book of 1 Corinthians, this is probably the chapter that comes most to their mind. In any collection of great chapters, this is one that must necessarily be included. This chapter teaches in a way which perhaps is surprising to many of us that love is greater than faith, that love is greater than hope, and if that is the case, then 1 Corinthians 13 is greater perhaps than that magnificent 11th chapter of Hebrews that talks about faith at such length, or greater than that magnificent 8th chapter of Romans that expresses the Christian hope. And so Christian people down through the ages have turned back to this great chapter of the Apostle Paul and have read it as an inspired expression of the kind of life that we should each exemplify and that should be seen in a dramatic way in the Church of Jesus Christ. Now, it's not a hard chapter to analyze. I think it's a hard chapter to preach on, simply because it's so profound, but it's not hard to analyze. There's a preface in the New International Version. It's carried over from the last chapter and printed properly with this one. Paul says, "Now I'm going to show you a more excellent way." It's his introduction. When he talks about the importance of love, his first point, it's evident, and it should be evident to us because we've been studying this in the context of the entire book, that he is setting love over against the kind of things about which the Corinthians were so preoccupied and which they obviously thought were most important. You see, he contrasts love with these so-called supernatural gifts, the gifts of tongues, speaking in tongues, or prophecy. That's perhaps part of it, being able to stand up and declare in some special way something that they believed had come from God. He contrasts it with that. And he contrasts it with this knowledge of the mysteries of God, this idea of wisdom, which we saw early in the book, because these people in Corinth thought they possessed unusual degrees of wisdom, and they were dividing up in the church over their supposed wisdom. Paul had to knock that down in the first chapter and say, the only wisdom that counts at all is the wisdom of God, and it's not a wisdom that expresses itself the way you have been expressing it. He contrasts love with that. And then in the end, verse 3, he contrasts it with the doing of good deeds, even to the point, he says, of surrendering our body to the flames, actually being a martyr for the sake of something good. And he says, you see, you can have each of those other things. You can have the supernatural gifts. You can have knowledge to an eminent degree. You can be noted all over the city and among your friends for somebody who does extraordinary good works, but if you have not love, it does not profit you anything. You say, oh, well, that doesn't sound right. I mean, certainly it's important to have knowledge. We believe in that. It's good to have knowledge of spiritual things. We spend a lot of our time reading books, studying the Bible, going to church, listening to lectures, in order that we might know these things. And Paul is not saying that knowledge is unimportant. Of course he is. Paul is writing a whole book filled with it for us to learn. He's not saying it's unimportant, but he says if you have that without love, it doesn't count for anything. Somebody else will say, yeah, well, what about these supernatural things? What about tongues and prophecies and healings and all these things that they were so concerned about. As I read these chapters, I think Paul is not even saying that these are unimportant. But, see, there's a difference here. Paul says it is possible to do those things and not be born again. And therefore, he's right when he says if you have not love, if you don't have the love that comes from the presence of the Holy Spirit in your life, you can do all those things and it counts you absolutely nothing at all. If somebody would say at that point, well, if it is possible to know all mysteries so that when I speak, I sound like the Apostle Paul himself. And if it is possible to stand up and speak in tongues and even do miracles, like the early apostles did, and if it is possible to be so noteworthy for good deeds that under certain circumstances I might even be willing to die for my faith, if it is possible to do all of that and still be lost, how can I know that I am not lost, but that I'm saved? And the answer, which is certainly consistent with what the Apostle Paul is saying in this chapter, is that you can know you are saved if the love of Jesus Christ is found within your heart. You can look down in your heart and say, regardless of my sin, regardless of my failure to understand spiritual things properly, regardless of my failure in the area of charity, I nevertheless really love Jesus and I want to serve Jesus. By his grace, I find that I'm also able to love the brethren, those in the church, and also those outside of the church. Then you can know that God has done something supernatural in you and you're saved. The Apostle John wrote to reassure people like that, and he gave them three tests by which they could know they were Christians, whether they believed the right things about Christ, because if you don't believe that Jesus is the Son of God and the Lord, you're no Christian, and by whether you're obeying his commandments. He said, if you love me, you'll keep my commandments. And John said, are you doing that? Are you striving to obey the commands of Jesus Christ? And then finally and preeminently by love. John says, do you really love the Lord? And because you love the Lord, do you really love the brethren? This is what the Apostle Paul is saying here as well. When I read these different things that he talks about in dealing with the importance of love, it strikes me that they correspond to three kinds of Christianity we have in our day. The first of these are the supernatural gifts, prophecy and healings and that sort of thing. And that corresponds roughly to the charismatic people in our day. And the second thing is this knowledge of the mysteries of God, this doctrinaire, theological kind of approach. And that corresponds to people like us, the Presbyterian traditions, those who think they really know the mysteries of God and can expound them perfectly to the charismatics. And then there's the third area, this idea of good deeds, and that corresponds to the social gospel churches, which is what most of the main denominations are. If that's a fair analysis, I think it is, up to a point, wouldn't Paul say to Christians in America, divided up among these different factions of the church as we have them, look, you can be as charismatic as you please and go to hell. You can be as theologically knowledgeable as you please and go to hell. You can be as social gospel oriented as you please and go to hell. What you need is the love of Jesus Christ. And would he not also say that if the love of Jesus Christ, by the work of the Holy Spirit and regeneration, is in our hearts, so that this is what matters, and we really do say that this is the most important thing, then would he not also say that some of these divisions we have would appear far less important in our eyes, and we'd find ourselves able to bridge those chasms and fellowship in a constructive way with those who perhaps don't just see things the way we do? Well, in the second paragraph, he talks about love's nature. When Paul talks about the nature of love in these verses, he gives a couple of negatives. He gives a couple of positives. He talks about actions. It breaks down like this. First of all, two positive things. Love is patient and love is kind. You know the list of the fruits of the Spirit that you have in the fifth chapter of Galatians. You know those two words are there. So this is the fruit of the Spirit. It's an expression. Love is also there. Love expresses itself in this way, in patience and kindness. And then there are these negatives, or eight of those. It does not envy. It does not boast. It is not proud. It is not rude. It is not self-seeking. It is not easily angered. It keeps no record of wrongs. It does not delight itself in evil, but rejoices with the truth. Eight negatives. And then there are these final items, four of them, that show love expressing itself in action. Love protects, love trusts, love hopes, and love perseveres. When I read that, I'm inclined to ask whether we know anybody like that. Sometimes I read that and I answer in a very negative way. I say, we don't know anybody that measures up to that description. I think maybe that's not quite fair. When I look at it in another light, I say, yes, you do see those things in Christian people. Talk about patience, and you see many people who are patient because of the presence of Jesus Christ in their lives. I'm surrounded by people like that. Matter of fact, they're the only people that can manage to hang around me. They're the ones that are very, very patient, and so I can vouch for that personally. Love is kind. I look around the Christian church, I see Christian people who are eminent for their kindness. I'm delighted that they're kind. They show great kindness to other people, especially people that need it. They take them in. They comfort them. They minister to them in a personal way because they're kind. They don't deal with them harshly, even though they brought terrible things upon themselves because of the way they live. Christian people are able to do that. And so I read this and I say, yes, there are people like this. There are those who don't envy, those who don't boast, those who are not proud. That's true. But the difficulty, you see, is in getting all of these things together. I know people who are patient, but they don't persevere. They're just so laid back, nothing really gets to them, you know? Not even the job. Or people who are kind, but they're really not very hopeful. They say, well, we must be nice to so-and-so, but you know, it's too bad. No good's ever going to come of that. Problem is getting them all together. And when you begin to say, is there anybody like that? Anybody, you know, that's a common term with us, getting it all together, right? And you talk about that spiritually, is there anybody who's really got it all together? I think at that point we begin to say, no, there's a standard from which we all fall short, except for Jesus Christ. Isn't this a portrait of Christ? Take out the word love and put in the name of Christ, and it reads as a perfect description of his character. That's why he's so lovely. It's why we love him. Look, Jesus Christ is patient. Oh, Jesus Christ is so patient. He's patient with us. You know what we're like. We produce anything but patience in the reaction of other people, and yet Jesus Christ is so, so patient with us. He doesn't give up. When we do the same thing over and over again, when we sin again and again, when we fall again and again, when we're so thick to learn a spiritual lesson. Oh, how patient he is. Jesus Christ is kind. Haven't you found Jesus Christ to be kind? You know, if there's anyone who knows your heart, if there's anyone who can expose what you really are, if there's anybody who can point the finger and say, ah, look at that sin, it's Jesus Christ. You know, I've had people do that with me, and even though it hurts, I thank myself internally that they only see the surface. Jesus Christ sees below the surface. And yet he doesn't do that. Does Jesus Christ point the finger at you? Does he mock you? Does he say, oh, look at that, look at that? He doesn't do that. Carefully he works with us. Says in Scripture, bruised reed he will not break, and a smoking flax he will not quench.

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4: Then these things which are the expression of love are not going to die either. And so if what you do is characterized by patience, if what you do is characterized by kindness, if what you do flowing from love protects, trusts, hopes, and perseveres, then what you do not only matters, but endures, and endures for all eternity. Why is it then that we spend so much time trying to do the opposite? You know, here's this matter of knowledge. It's what we Presbyterians are so proud of. We spend so much time acquiring knowledge because we want to be thought wise. We want people to say, oh, he certainly knows the Bible. You ought to hear his explanation of irresistible grace. That's really marvelous. And we say when someone praises us for that, ah, I have made my mark. I'll be remembered. Paul says it's going to pass away. Or you say, oh, you know, I'm not much the theological type. I don't have a great mind. But, oh, I want to do something supernatural. I want to be able to speak in tongues. I want to be able to be endowed by God with the gift of healing. Oh, if I could only do that. Oh, then I'd be remembered on and on. That would matter. That would be significant. Paul says that'll pass away. I don't know that people are used by God in healings today. I suppose it's possible. I've not seen it. But you know, even if you are, the person you heal is going to die. Or you say, well, how about these good deeds? I want to be known as somebody who is so good in dealing with other people, that I am so good, people will remember me after I'm gone. And Paul says, that too will pass away. But you see, if what you do is characterized by patience and kindness, and not by rudeness or self-seeking or any of these things, then what remains, remains. And it remains eternally because it's the work of God. If we could just see that, I suppose that one thing alone would so radically transform us and our churches that the world would actually sit up and take notice and say, there is something which really is supernatural and that the world doesn't have. That leads to the last point, of course, because that's exactly where Paul himself is going. He's talked about the importance of love and the nature of love, and he says if you understand the importance of love and the nature of love, it follows, does it not, that love never fails. All these other things are going to fail. Prophecies will cease. Tongues will be stilled. Knowledge will pass away because all these things are partial. But where there's love, love will not pass away. When he sums it up, he puts faith, hope, and love together, and he says these three remain. I guess he means they remain through life and they remain through eternity. But I can think of at least one situation in the Bible where faith, which was genuine, and hope, which was also genuine, died, at least for a time, and love alone remained. At the time of the crucifixion of Jesus Christ, those who had gathered around him began to scatter because, well, first of all, they had had faith in him. Peter had expressed his faith, "Thou art the Christ, the Son of God." Thomas had expressed his faith. John, all the other apostles, Thomas especially indicates the death of faith. They thought Jesus was the Son of God, the Messiah, and they had a certain idea of how that Son of God and Messiah was going to function. And when Jesus died on the cross, that just didn't fit their idea. And so faith died. And when the disciples came to Thomas after they had seen the resurrected Lord, and he had not, and they said, "The Lord is risen," Thomas said, "I just don't believe it." What clearer expression of the death of faith could you have? "I just don't believe it," he said, "and I'm not going to believe it unless I can see him and actually put my hand into the wound in his side and my fingers into the print of the nails in his hand." Faith died in them when Jesus died. And hope died too. My favorite example of that is the example of the Emmaus disciples who were on their way home after

0: the crucifixion, and for that matter, after the resurrection, about which they had heard reports. They didn't have any hope of those things. He had died. And dead men don't come back. And so when the Lord himself came to them along the way and said, "What is it? What's been going on? Why are you so sad?" They told him all the story about Jesus. And then they said, "We had hoped that it was he who should have redeemed Israel. We had hope. Once upon a time, we had it, but no more. Hope was gone. Hope died when Jesus died. And yet one thing didn't die, and that was love. They still loved him." Mary is the great example of that. She had no doubt that he was dead. All she had in mind as she went to the tomb on that Easter Sunday morning was the body. She didn't expect to see Jesus alive. She just wanted to minister to the body because she loved him. And she didn't have any hope that there was going to be anything like a resurrection. She doesn't once breathe any idea of that. When Jesus appeared first and she thought he was the gardener, the only thing she could ask him was, "Tell me where you've put him. That is his body, and I'll bear it away." She was offering to do the impossible. It was the body of a full-grown man, and he had been wrapped up in 100 pounds of spices. She couldn't have moved that body, no matter how hard she had tried. But she wasn't thinking about that. She loved him. And that's all she was thinking about, the fact that she loved him. Love did not die. And so, when Jesus spoke her name, and she recognized her name from the lips of him she loved, the other things just came along. Hope revived and faith revived, and as the story of the resurrection passed through the company of the disciples, all of them came alive in these other ways. But it was chiefly because of love. So I close by asking whether you really know anything of that love. Have you experienced something of the love of Jesus Christ? Can you say, "I love him"? Years ago, a preacher was preaching on love for Christ, and afterwards a little girl in the congregation came up to him and said, "I don't know that I really can say that I love Jesus. How can I love him?" And he had very wise words. He said, "When you go home, I just want you to keep repeating over and over, 'Jesus loves me.' You know that, don't you? You know that little song, 'Jesus loves me, this I know.'" She said, "Yes, she did." Well, he said, "You keep repeating that over and over, and you keep thinking about that, and you keep singing about that. 'Jesus loves me, this I know. Jesus loves me, this I know.'" And so the little girl did that. Next week when she came back, this was her testimony. She said, "You know, I went home, and I kept saying that over and over again. 'Jesus loves me, Jesus loves me.' And you know, the first thing I discovered that I had begun to love him." You see, that's the way God commends his love toward us. God commends his love toward us, and that while we were yet sinners, Christ Jesus died for us. Jesus loves you. And it's by understanding that, that Jesus loves you like this, that makes you begin to love him. And where that has happened, salvation has crashed into your heart, and you've been made alive in faith and hope and love forevermore.
1: 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I'm Mark Daniels. Thank you for listening in today. While every part of the Bible is relevant, some parts speak to contemporary issues more directly than others, and the 14th chapter of 1 Corinthians is one of them. Join Dr. James Boyce as he reveals why the danger of people within the church doing what they want to do is both an ancient and contemporary problem, and presents Paul's remedy for it. That's next time on the Bible Study Hour, preparing you to think and act biblically.
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5: With SRN News, I'm Bob Agnew in Washington. A shooting involving multiple suspects and five people shot has prompted a lockdown at Virginia State University. County police say the five victims were transported to hospitals. One initially listed as having life-threatening injuries has been upgraded now to critical condition. Police do say other victims sustained non-life-threatening injuries. New York City's mayor, Zohran Mamdani, backing a controversial new measure, critic could hit consumers right in the wallet. Mamdani is supporting the so-called Delivery Protection Act. It would force Amazon to directly hire all those delivery drivers and warehouse workers currently employed through independent contractors, something critics say could drive up prices. As Americans struggle with rising prices, a new study indicates that 24 of the 25 most expensive U.S. cities are all governed by Democrats and high regulation and high tax policies. This is SRN News.
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8: 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He's turning them around. Of course I know he's not turning them around as fast as you'd like. He's turning them around as efficient as he likes. Because he's doing a work.
7: 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I'm David Jay, thanking you for joining us today as we listen, learn, and are challenged by God's Word, the Bible. The men and women who founded this nation weren't just bold, they were anchored. Anchored in the conviction that our rights come from God, not from government. And that foundation is worth knowing. In The American Story, The Beginnings, Tim and David Barton take you back to the documents, the decisions, and the faith that shaped this country from its very first days. 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
9: Now, Peter was, of course, a disciple of Jesus Christ who later on became the leader of the first church. And throughout his ministry, Peter lovingly cared for others and faithfully pursued his passion to spread the gospel to everyone around him. Now, Peter understood the power of God's love, and he set an example for all true believers to live by. Now, in these final verses from chapter 5, Peter says farewell in a way that only he can, by lovingly directing us back to Jesus. With peace, hope, and confidence, he reminds us about heaven, where Jesus is preparing a place for us. So today, on day 2 of this message, Pastor Jack tells us that until we meet again in heaven, a peace that passes all understanding is possible through Jesus Christ. We can experience the Lord's direction and even fellowship with Him in a remarkable way. As believers, we will indeed suffer pain, but it's not going to matter compared to the eternity that awaits us. And now with his message called Until We Meet Again, here's pastor and Bible teacher Jack Hibbs.
8: You may have prayed for 10 hours and now you expect God to grace your life. That's not what he does. Unearnable favor. God does this. It's his heart. It's the nature of his heart. Now he says, may the God of all grace, all the good and unearnable and tender graces God bestows upon you in his affection. It's remarkable. This all grace refers to the infinite acts of God in the believer's life. All grace, we see this in Acts chapter, excuse me, not Acts. We see all grace in 2 Corinthians 9:8. 2 Corinthians 9:8, listen to this. There the Bible says that, and God is able to make all grace abound toward you. That's a lot of grace. That you always having all sufficiency in all things. Is that verse pregnant or what? Look at that statement. Who thinks like this? And God is able. So if we're going to have grace, it's based on God's performance. To make all grace abound toward you. That you always having all sufficiency in all things. That is awesome. That is a verse. God's favor, God's grace, every ounce of his favor is upon you, believer. Now, you think that through right now with all of life's difficulties, all of life's challenges, decisions to be made, things going on in your life. We need to stop, take a deep breath, and remember all of God's grace is upon my life to get through this thing. We often miss it. In many ways, as a church in America, we're sleeping to the power that's available. And we know that this power simply can be shown by ideas. People can give a word. People can post a statement. People can show a picture. And it inspires people to do one thing or the other. You and I are very impressionable. Well, God is saying to you today, why labor? Why be weary? Cast all your care upon me. I care for you. And remember, last week, God is saying, I expose to you the tactics of the devil. I've got him covered. You just simply resist him and I'll take care of the rest. And oh, and here's the deal. All grace is given to you. You can't lose if you stay close to me. It's a wonderful power. The second thing we see is that verse 10 goes on and says, who called us by or to his eternal glory by Christ Jesus. The scripture goes on to say that after you have suffered a while, and he's going to give you four definitions or statements of maturity. Perfect you, establish you, strengthen you, settle you. Verse 11 says, to him be the glory and the dominion forever and ever. Amen, he says. So what we're looking at here is the fact that every moment, listen, God will be at work in your life, Christian, and every moment is accounted for by God. Every moment of your life is accounted for by the living God. He's not sloppy. He doesn't forget things. There's nothing undone to God. We forget things all the time, don't we? Do you have to write things down? As I get older, I have to write more things down. And then it's getting tough because I forgot what I'm supposed to write down. You ever go, this is terrible to admit, but I'll blame it on insomnia because it did happen when that stuff got a hold of me. But I'd go to the store and I forgot what I went to the store for. That's scary. And it's no fun having a hard time figuring out how to get back to your home. I tell you what, friends, listen. God is so good. He is so, so kind to account for every moment. He misses nothing. You and I may miss all kinds of stuff. In our life, we're constantly pressured, constantly in hyper mode to do our lives. God misses nothing. Doesn't the Bible tell us that a sparrow cannot die without God's noticing it? He knows about every sparrow that falls to the ground. You think that's poetry, or do you think that's how big your God is? It's how big he is. There's nothing that he misses. Well, it feels like he missed some stuff. Feels like that to you, but he doesn't miss anything. He's at work in everything. And he's even working on the mean, ugly, dark things of your life. He's turning them around. Of course I know he's not turning them around as fast as you'd like. He's turning them around as efficient as he likes. Because he's doing a work. He'll never stop doing it until the day you breathe your last breath. He's got a plan. And he accounts for every moment. It's recorded. You know, listen, there used to be a time when we would measure things by cubits. Remember, you've read that in your Bible, cubits? Distance between the elbow and the tip of your baby finger. Most humans, it's the same size. Most, not all, but most. So it became a general rule of measurement, a cubit. That's a cubit right here. Varies 18 to 22 inches, cubit. And then technology came along and you start measuring in different measurement orders and increments. Until now today, we measure things that are invisible. We can now measure the distance of circuitry by how many light photons pass through the spaces between the circuits. And if that's not small enough, we now have the ability to measure things in the atomic realm, the invisible realm. All these things are hints to tell us God's got that in his repertoire of mathematics. Think about this. All of that data that's going on in an atom is the exact same mathematical equations and style and fingerprint that is dealing with the mathematical style fingerprint of the universes that are beyond our universe. Did you know that? The same math that applies in an invisible realm of subatomic particles is the exact same math that is out there governing the universe. You want to know why? It's the same maker. It's his fingerprints. And he communicates that to you to say, I've got your issue. I've got your situation. When you say, God, work in my life, God shouts back out of the clouds, I am working in your life. That's why you're freaking out. You asked me to work in your life and make you a stronger Christian. I'm doing it. I don't understand. That's the point. You don't understand. Go forward, not understanding. I'll take care of you. And then when you get on the other side, I'll show you. It's called faith, ladies and gentlemen. And you're not leaving earth without it. Faith. He says these tremendous words. He teaches us, Peter does, that we're called. The word called is God is inviting you. Look at that verse. Who called us? It's God's idea to have you in heaven. Isn't that amazing? He said, oh, man, I'm going to go to heaven. Well, you're okay, calm down. You're going to go to heaven because he invited you. It's not like you're awesome. You're going there because he invited you. That's what that word means. He invited you. Gentle, kind, arms open. Come here. Didn't Jesus say like that? Come to me. He didn't say, get over here. Jesus said, come to me. And maybe he says it to a crowd of 10. Come to me. And three come. Isn't that always interesting? It's a choice. He extends. The whole concept of this word kaleo is to invite, which means you've got the choice to respond to God's word or not. And then the word suffered. After you have suffered a while, suffered. This word suffered means to go through the experience and the sensation. Listen. And the imprinting, experience, sensation, and the imprinting of pain. The Bible says you're going to go through pain and it's going to imprint upon you. Boy, isn't that powerful? Isn't that real? Every human being will go through, now in this context, it makes sense because it's the believer's life. Our suffering makes sense. Our suffering has a purpose, but that suffering leaves an imprint. Which one is it? Suffering will leave an imprint upon your life. A person who is not handling suffering by leaning on God and seeking Him and crying out to Him in those moments and hours of desperation, years of desperation, that Christian calling out, there's an imprint made upon them that's beautiful. The suffering perfects them, strengthens them. The suffering is like it's almost like a trophy that they've held it so close to them that when the trophy's taken away from them, it leaves an imprint upon them. Then there's the people that see hardship come into their lives, their suffering, and pain leaves an imprint, and that imprint is bitterness, rejection, anger at God, and hate toward people. And isn't it amazing that suffering will cause you to go one way or the other? And I got to be honest with you right up front right now. God will use suffering in every person's life who claims to be a believer to reveal to you if you are a true believer or not. Did you know that? He already knows. Suffering. And he says for a while. The word a while means this. It's a very interesting word. It means that we don't know how long we're going to suffer. But even if it's a long time suffering, it won't matter compared to eternity. That's what that word means. It's what's known as an eschatological argument. The suffering, if you suffer from the day that you're born, 80 years to the day that you die, it's nothing, the Bible says, in comparison to what you are going to have in glory. Glory is going to be way more awesomer. It's going to be tremendous.
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8: 2 Corinthians chapter 4, verse 16 supports this. 2 Corinthians 4, 16. Therefore, we do not lose heart. Well, I love that. Do you ever lose heart? I lose heart usually every Sunday after third service because the messages never come out the way that I want them, the way that I thought they would be. But look, it's just us here right now. Don't tell anybody. But if I don't stay in the Word, I'm going to go down. If I don't stay in the Bible, then I start listening to other voices. I don't mean weird voices. I mean people. If I don't stay in the Bible, I listen to people. If I don't stay in the Bible, opinions begin to hit me. Are you with me? If I don't stay in the Bible, moods will affect me. If I don't stay in the Bible, if I don't get my brain washed every day, then my mind's open to stuff. And I'm always wondering, Lord, is any of this blessing you? Is any of this glorifying you? God, show me what's real and what's not. Wash away, make right, strengthen, take down, assemble, whatever. I'm always going through that personally in my own life and in this church. Lord, if there's anything here that's not real, blow it away. Just let it go away. If there's anything in my life, God, just strengthen it if it's from you and let it dissolve if it's not. Are you with me, people? You understand that? Why? Because it's to His eternal glory, it says, by Christ Jesus. And here's these four things that mark the believer. I'm going to say this rather bluntly. These four things are regarding a mature Christian life. So watch this. Hey, listen up. We're looking at this verse, verse 10. This is what we're not looking at. Salvation. Peter's saying, salvation? I'm talking to the church. You're saved. Put that over there. We don't need to talk about that anymore. That's a done deal. Get it over there. You know, there's some people, they've 10 years of Christian life, and they're still in the salvation doctrine. They're still trying to figure that out. That's sad. You should know it, and put it on the shelf because it's done. It's in your belt. It's in your holster. Are you with me? You got a bullet there and it's loaded up, salvation. And I got that one. What's the next one? Water baptism. You want to talk about water baptism? How long have you been a Christian?
11: 10 years.
8: Dude, grow up. Were you baptized? Yeah. All right, praise God. There you go. Put another one in your holster. That's fine. We're moving on. Are you with me? Some people are just will sit around and talk the rest of their life just about salvation and just about water baptism. Well, what about this? And they take, and it's all this stuff that you and I have as believers, and it's foundational. We're moving on. We're going deeper. We're moving on. God use us. All that's settled. Hallelujah. We're standing on the platform. Woo! Let's go. What are those things? Number one, it's God's will that you be perfected. Look at the word perfect. It's not what you think in the English. Perfect. No, it's not perfect, perfect. The word perfect here is an awesome word. It means to be made fully complete. It means to be prepared complete. It means to be equipped. It means to be under construction, heading to a destination or a date of completion that God's working in your life. Is God, we could say this, is God perfecting you? Well, I don't know. Do you have any troubles? Yes. Then look, he's working on you. Listen, has God used you lately? Has God used you to touch somebody else's life? Yep, then God's working on you. God's completing you or perfecting you. By the way, the word also means to mend like a net. I like that, to perfect. It means that God is mending your net. You say, what net? The net called your life. It's the exact same word in Matthew 4 when James and John were mending their nets and Jesus walked by and said, come and follow me. And the Bible says they got up from mending their nets and they went and followed Jesus. The word mending is that exact same word. They were putting their nets back together to use them. God, are you listening, is saying, hey, Christian, I saved you. That's done. But moving on, I am mending your life back together to use you again. Is this true in your life? The word strengthen. The third thing is strengthen, to make strong or hardened. It's amazing to me. People pull minerals out of the earth and fire them and make them stronger. They take something out of the earth and make it stronger by hardening it. Materials can be hardened by how they're prepared. Christian, the word would imply that we are hardened in a good way for battle by the things that we experience in life. We're not whimsical, we're not whining, we're not crying, we're not, how could God do this to me? I can't believe this happened. Listen, if that's you and you're a Christian, it's time to grow up. It's just time to get the simple stuff behind you, stand on it, but get it behind you, and understand that if you're going to love and follow God, you're going to have difficulties in this life. But thank God they are with eternal purposes. There's an eternal value to you and I spiritually getting the wind knocked out of us. When it hurts, when you're mocked, ridiculed, made fun of for believing in God and for hanging on to the scriptures, the world will belittle you, attack you, and marginalize you. And you need to know that God's word has promised you an eternity and a present day grace if you so choose. It's there for you. And then the word settle. He'll settle you. This is, by the way, where we get the theme for our 1 Peter study, anchored. The word settled means to bring you to a place of a foundation or to tie up to a rock. It means to be fixed or have a fixed point of assurance, to be anchored. This is God's will for your life, to work with you all the way through to the end. He's going to complete you. He's going to make sure that you are completely established, thermoset that is, poured into a mold like Jesus, strengthened. You're going to be hardened and ready by conditioning, and you're going to be one that's fixed to a rock. You're going to be immovable. All of those things come together in one verse, and you love this verse. It's Philippians 1, verse 6. We all love it. Philippians 1:6 says, being confident of this very thing, that he who has begun a good work in you will complete it until the day of Jesus Christ. Someone say amen, please. That's awesome. When will this be over? When will it be over? The day that you're perfected. What day is that? The day that God finishes his work. What day is that? The day that he's complete. What day is that? The day that you start breathing in this world. Remember when I said, see ya. I'm saying goodbye to you. And in that instant, I'm arriving into the eternal kingdom of our great God and Savior, Jesus Christ. Everything's complete at that point. My sin nature's gone. I've been perfected in Christ at the moment of death. I'm completely set free. And I reflect him because of the work of the Holy Spirit. Theologically, God the Father has presented all this to us. God the Son came and died on the cross for your sins and mine, and rose again from the dead to sanctify you and I, to get us into heaven. The Holy Spirit's job, God the Holy Spirit, is to exalt God the Son in your life. That's what the Holy Spirit's for. To exalt the Son of God in your life. And part of that is for him to grow you up along the way until God is done perfecting you. And in that last moment, the Spirit of God is done, and the Father calls you home. God the Father, God the Son, God the Holy Spirit, God at work in you, both to will and to do of his good pleasure, says the Bible. He'll never stop working in your life. He's committed. He won't stop. Real quick, one of the greatest pictures in the New Testament of this is so beautiful. It's John chapter 20. Jesus is now resurrected from the dead. And all of the confusion, all of the Sunday morning stuff's going on. And it's very cute. Look at John chapter 20. We'll read it together. John 20, verse 3. It says, Peter, now John, this is John's gospel. John wrote this. He's going to talk about himself. John always talks about himself as the disciple whom Jesus loved. Isn't that great? You should talk the same way, by the way. I'm Jack, the disciple whom Jesus loved. Well, what makes you so confident? Oh, nothing about me, I'll tell you that. Just like I gave him that water, God gave me grace. God reached out and touched my life. It's God who gave me the gospel. God told me about his son, Jesus. Okay, God saved me. God died on the cross for me. God rose again from the dead for me. God did it all. Okay, so in his work, I'm confident. And he loves. It's his nature. So he loves me. Just let that settle in upon you for a moment, that how God loves you.
7: 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We're glad you took the time to be with us today. And the great mystery? Well, that's the love of Jesus Christ. It passes all human comprehension. And to love Jesus is absolute heaven on earth. Until We Meet Again is part of Pastor Jack's series called Anchored, a study in 1 Peter. It's a series that takes us through the life and times of the Apostle Peter, whose love for Jesus Christ carried him through some great persecution, and whose compassion for others still inspires us today. 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
13: In 1783, the Revolutionary War was nearly over, but America's future remained uncertain. Officers in the Continental Army were angry. Congress had failed to provide promised pay, and some considered using the army's power to force the government's hand. George Washington understood their frustration, but he also knew the liberty they had fought to win could be destroyed by the very army that secured it. Washington confronted his officers and urged them to choose honor, patience, and loyalty to the Republic over rebellion. He could have used their anger to increase his own power. Instead, he used his influence to restrain it. Power asks what it can take. Character asks what duty requires. Washington's lesson still stands. Freedom survives when leaders place principle above ambition and remain faithful to God, country, and the people they serve.
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17: 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Are my emotions troubled, anxious? Are my thoughts just kind of spinning out of control and I can't do anything about them?
18: Hi, I'm Caleb, and welcome to Building Your House with Tim Brown, pastor of Calvary Chapel Fremont. The Bible says that unless the Lord builds the house, they labor in vain who build it. 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
17: Hadn't moved to Idaho or Tennessee or Kentucky or Texas or... We probably have four times as many people as we have now. And I hear back from them so much going, we can't find a place like Calvary Chapel for you. You people are so beautiful. You're so wonderful. I said, they're beautiful people. They're wonderful people. And so I thank you for that, that you've made my ministry a real joy. Because if you were jerks, I guess maybe I'd want to, you know, quit too. So I have to thank you from the bottom of my heart for not being jerks, okay? We know that since COVID and all of the stuff that's happened with business and with relationships and politically and now geopolitically, boy, these are, in fact, I just listened to one guy yesterday, the world is changing before our eyes. The whole world is changing before our eyes. It's so hard to keep up with it and get a hold of it and not to go, my, what's happening? But God would bring us into his peace. Problems emotionally and mentally exhaust us. But through prayer, just like Hezekiah, just like Paul says here, God will guard our hearts and our minds in Christ Jesus. And I've noticed this too, that often God doesn't remove the problem, he removes the shadow. Let's get that next. Often God doesn't remove the problem, he removes the shadow. Here's what I mean. Remember Paul? He had this incredible revelation of God. He was caught up into the third heaven and he heard things about God. He says, it's not lawful to speak about them. It was so incredible. And to keep me from exalting myself, to keep me from thinking, you know, I was such a hot Christian because I know so much about God now, a thorn in the flesh was given me. A messenger of Satan sent to buffet me. Three times I asked the Lord to take this away. I mean, who wants a thorn in the flesh? And if you read the commentaries, no one knows what that is. But a messenger of Satan sent to buffet me. Certainly that can't be God's will. That can't be what the Lord would have for me. Three times I prayed against it. And then I got this word from God. Basically, stop praying about it. Because my strength is perfected in your weakness. And Paul says then, instead of decrying the darkness, I'm going to boast about my weakness, that the glory of God can be seen in me. See, in Paul's life, God didn't remove the problem. The problem was still there. The thorn in the flesh. Then the messenger of Satan sent to buffet him, but the shadow was gone. He was, I'm going to rejoice in this thing. I'm going to glory. I'm going to boast about my weakness. I'm going to boast about my thorn in the flesh. I'm going to boast about this messenger of Satan sent to buffet me. He reframed the whole thing. Instead of being something that was beating him down and keeping him down and punishing him, God was using this to lift him up and to make his ministry more effective. God didn't remove the problem. And so Paul cried out three times against it because he was in the shadow of it. He was in the darkness of it. This can't be God's will. You know, what a bummer this is. But then God said, this isn't a bummer. This is me sanctifying you. This is me transforming you into my image. This is me making you more effective as a servant of God. And Paul said, hallelujah. Praise the Lord. I'm going to boast about this thing. God didn't remove the problem. But he did remove the shadow that was over his heart. And so, you know, a shadow is caused by something that comes between me and the source of light. And so here's Paul, the music stands the Lord, and this personal mixer, is that what that is? This personal mixer, that's the messenger of Satan sent to buffet me. All right. It's casting a shadow on me because it's between me and the Lord. And Paul says, get that. And Paul would think that the only way to get rid of the shadow, right, is to get rid of the thing that's casting the shadow. But see, God is God. He doesn't have to follow necessarily our possibilities. He's a God of impossibilities. And so God didn't remove the object casting the shadow. God just removed the shadow. And listen, I think all of us, if you were to sit down and think through your life, through those things that have cast a shadow on your mind, your emotions, those things that have twisted you in a knot, and you've brought these things to Jesus, I bet each and every one of you, in some modicum or another, would be able to say, you know what? That problem didn't go away. But God's peace came into my life. And even though it was there, that object, it wasn't afflicting me the way I thought it would. It wasn't oppressing me the way that I thought it would oppress me, because God took away the darkness. Does that make sense? I was really struggling this week, putting this together, going, these are really smart people, but I don't know. But I'm not a smart person, so I don't know if I'm conveying this, that God removed the shadow out of the light. So again, often God doesn't remove what's blocking the light. He removes the shadow. So there's that thing that was blocking the light, casting the shadow. But the shadow, it's gone. You know, we've been married 47 years, and you guys have been married X amount of years too. And after a while, you realize, there's some things I'm not going to change about her. You know? Just a rebellious, stubborn thing, you know? Stiff-necked woman. And she's saying, what are you talking about, stiff-necked man? Yeah. And she's come to realize there's some things she's not going to change about me. And you know, for a while, that's just, oh, you've got to change. You're not going to change me. You know? You got to change. And then what happens? God's peace comes into your life. And it's okay. that she's like that, she does that, that he's like that, he does that. And God doesn't change her. God doesn't change him. God changes you. That's an incredible thing. That you can live with the object, but it's not casting a shadow on your soul anymore. And I love her, and you love him just the way that they are. I'm not talking about immoral things, unethical things. I'm just talking about personality things and temperamental things, and you guys know well what I'm talking about. But God often, he doesn't change the circumstance except remove the shadow. And I'm in light. I'm in light now. And I saw this meme this last week, that light has no shadow. Put that up. That picture blesses me so much. The matchstick is casting a shadow. But what about the flame? There's no shadow where the light is. And when you pray, you come into God's peace. You come into that, you come into the flame, if you would. And there's just no shadow there. If we walk in the light as he is in the light, we have fellowship with one another, and the blood of his son Jesus cleanses us from all sin. There's no shadow. I want to live there. You know, in 1 John chapter 1, John says, that which was from the beginning, that which we've seen and heard and felt concerning the word of life and was manifested, and we touched him, and we have fellowship with him and with his Father, and we want to have fellowship with you. We invite you to trust the Father and trust the Son and have fellowship with us. And this whole thing of walking in the light with one another, that your joy might be made full. That's an awesome thing. And so Paul, through prayer, he's instructing the church to come into the light of God, to come into the peace of God, to come into that place where no shadows are cast. And so through prayer, Paul could say that even with the thorn in the flesh still in place, he could say, God is for me. And though Paul didn't get what he wanted, what did he want? I want my comfort. I want the thorn in the flesh removed. He got what he needed, and God worked in his life. He had God's peace. Now, I think here's a problem for so many. Some people will say, along with Mortimer here, I'll only have peace if I receive what I prayed for. I'll only have peace if I get my way. I'll only have peace if my will prevails. And what does the Bible say to this? This is Psalm 37, verse 4. Delight yourself in the Lord, and he'll give you the desires of your heart. Here's why you don't have peace. Here's why you don't pray right. Here's why after you pray for 1 minute, 10 minutes, 20 minutes, you walk away and you're still conflicted and there's still a shadow on your soul. The problem is that you delight yourself in your desires. You don't delight yourself in the Lord. I don't delight myself in the Lord. I delight myself in my desires. That's why Mortimer could say, I won't have peace unless I get what I want. Because he's not delighting in the Lord. He's delighting in the desires of his heart. I'll apply it to the thorn in the flesh with Paul the Apostle. What was Paul's immediate request? Get rid of the thorn. I don't want to have a messenger of Satan buffeting me. That doesn't look good on an apostle, you know, really. It could really mess up my resume here. I don't want a messenger of Satan buffeting me, and I don't want a thorn in the flesh. I mean, who doesn't want to live pain-free? Who doesn't want to live in comfort? So Paul's immediate request was comfort. But what was his ultimate, what was his greatest delight? It was the will of God. It was the will of God. In prayer, this is one of the paradoxes of prayer. In prayer, he exerted his will, and through prayer, he submitted his will. How do I assert my will and surrender and submit it at the same time? Well, think of Jesus in Gethsemane. Father, if it be thy will, he prayed, let this cup pass from me. Speaking, of course, about the cross. Speaking, of course, about the agony of the crucifixion. God, Father, I don't want to do this. Nevertheless, not my will, but thine be done. He asserted his will, but he surrendered it at the same time. I think it's possible to do that. And for you philosophically minded people, that's an existential reality where you can assert something and yet surrender the thing at the same time. But here's what I desire, but not my will be done. This is one of the paradoxes of prayer. And I think until we get to that point where we can assert our will in prayer, at the same time submit it, we'll be like Mortimer. I won't have peace until I get that wife, that husband, that job, that career, that house, this. And so unless God does that, there's no peace. And Paul would say the peace of God isn't dependent upon that. The peace of God is dependent upon you leaving it in his hands. Be anxious for nothing, but by all things submit your requests made unto God with thanksgiving. Unto the Lord. My delight in God, it has to be stronger than the desires of my heart. If not, you're always going to be frustrated in prayer. The person whose delights in the desires of their heart more than they delight in God, this is the person who says, I tried prayer and it doesn't work. If you've ever said that, if you've ever heard that, it's said by someone who delights in their desires and not delight in the Lord. My delight in God has to be stronger than my delight in the desires of my own heart. I have to believe that his wisdom surpasses mine. I have to believe that God knows better than me. And that's the pathway to peace. Here's what unfolds in another section of Isaiah. He says this, if because of the Sabbath you turn your foot from doing your own pleasure on my holy day and call the Sabbath a delight, the holy day of the Lord honorable, and honor it, doing what? Desisting from your own ways, from seeking your own pleasure, and speaking your own word. Keep it there. If you delight in the Sabbath, which, you know, you were supposed to do no work, you know, on the Sabbath, it was a day holy unto the Lord in terms of resting from your works as God rested from his on the seventh day. Believe me, that even though that you were resting, God is working. Because Psalm 121, he gives to his beloved even in his sleep. It's vain for you to rise up early, for you to go to bed late, because God gives to his beloved even in their sleep. When you're sleeping, God's working. So I can go to sleep. I don't have to worry about working 24/7. But if you will delight in the Sabbath, meaning God's will, God's way, desist from your own ways, from seeking your own pleasures, and from speaking your own word, then you will take delight in the Lord. And I will make you right on the heights of the earth, and I will feed you with the heritage of Jacob your father, for the mouth of the Lord has spoken. What was their ultimate desire? I want to ride on the heights of the earth. I want to be fed with the heritage, with the promise of my father Jacob. Well, the way to do that isn't to insist upon your own will, but to delight in the Sabbath. That every seventh day, I'm going to rest, time out. I'm not going to work my oxen, my donkey, my field, my farm. I might have to milk the cows just for their benefit, but I'm not going to do anything for my profit, because resting in the Lord is profit. And so, to me, this is a wonderful example of what it means to delight yourself in the Lord and not in the desires of your own heart. You cannot delight in the Lord and insist on your own way at the same time and have peace. It just won't work. The shadow on the staircase went back 10 steps. 10 in the Bible is the number speaking of God's authority, his completeness, his order, and his divine perfection. We have 10 commandments, 10 plagues, 10 days of repentance between the Feast of Trumpets and Yom Kippur, the Day of Atonement. We have the 10 virgins. We have the 10 I am statements of Jesus. We have 10 horns in the book of Revelation. 10 is everywhere in the Bible, and it speaks of God's authority, his completeness, his order, his divine perfection. So,

0: Life can be messy, but you don't have to figure it out alone.
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4: Science. It's beyond materialism. It's beyond naturalism. It's beyond comprehension. There's a dimension of the presence of God, the peace of God, that you and I can dwell in. Can you evaluate your prayer life? I think you can. And by the peace of Christ, I believe. The peace of God, when I am filled with apprehension, the perfect peace of God guards my beyond comprehension. It guards me. My restless emotions are quieted, and my anxious thoughts are stilled. And I've discovered that Christians can have restless emotions and anxious thoughts. And the Lord would have speak peace to you, as he did to Hezekiah, as he did to the disciples in the boat, as he did to with Paul, his thorn in the flesh, and as he teaches us in Philippians 4, 6, and 7. So to me, this is one way to evaluate your prayer life. Do your prayers, do my prayers, lead me into the peace of Christ? On a scale of 1 to 10, does your praying lead you into the peace of Christ? You may not get what you ask for, but did you receive peace? Paul didn't get what he asked for, and he's the apostle. Didn't get it, but he had God's peace. You can live without that shadow on your soul, even though the object is still there. God would remove the shadow, and you can live in the peace of God. It's not an escape world. We still live in the real world. We still have kids and bills and jobs to go to. This isn't some kind of escapism. It's the reality of Christ dwelling in you and you dwelling in Christ, and he invites all of us into that place. And so when you pray today, when you pray tomorrow, ask yourself, as you get up to go to work or to go into the kitchen or whatever you do, do I have a sense of God's peace in my life? Are my emotions troubled, anxious? Are my thoughts just kind of spinning out of control and I can't do anything about them? Am I experiencing God's peace? So, the message here is that you can experience the peace of God. You can live in that every day. But a question that really should presuppose that is this: do you have peace with God? Peace with God means that your sins are forgiven. It means that your soul is assured that you're going to go to heaven when you die. Your soul is assured that you belong to the family of God. If someone were to say to you, will you go to heaven when you die? It's not a, well, man, I sure hope so. You know, I've done some bad things. You know, I've hurt some people. And they've never forgiven me. And I sure hope so. I mean good. I really do. You can get beyond the wish, hope state. And you can come into a glorious assurance that heaven is yours because Christ died on the cross for you. He paid the price for your sins. He paid it all. You don't have to work your way to God. You don't have to impress God with who you are, what you are, what you've done. Believe me, God is not impressed. I mean, maybe, you know, God said, let there be light, and there was light. I mean, if you can beat that, God might go, God's not impressed. The only thing he's impressed with is the obedience of his son, Jesus Christ, who died on the cross for you and me. Paul the Apostle said that if you believe in your heart that God raised Jesus from the dead and confess with your mouth, Jesus is Lord, you shall be saved. And possibly at home, there's someone watching, and in this room, you've never made that decision before. You've never taken that step to say, I want Jesus in my life. I do believe that God raised him from the dead.

I'm convinced of the historical reality of Jesus Christ. I do believe there was a man named Jesus Christ who lived, died, and rose again. And not only that, I believe he's at the right hand of God and he is Lord. And I want to submit my life to him. If you've never done that before, you've never taken that step to make the good confession, to have Christ come into your life, I would invite you to stand up right where you're at. And by doing it at home, you can stand up too in your living room. And by doing that, you're saying, Pastor, I want you to pray a prayer with me. I would love to pray a prayer with you of receiving Christ as your Lord and Savior, of confessing him as your Lord, acknowledging that God raised

0: 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Remember, unless the Lord builds a house, they labor in vain who build it.
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8: In 1783, the Revolutionary War was nearly over, but America's future remained uncertain. Officers in the Continental Army were angry. Congress had failed to provide promised pay, and some considered using the Army's power to force the government's hand. George Washington understood their frustration, but he also knew the liberty they had fought to win could be destroyed by the very army that secured it. Washington confronted his officers and urged them to choose honor, patience, and loyalty to the Republic over rebellion. He could have used their anger to increase his own power. Instead, he used his influence to restrain it. Power asks what it can take. Character asks what duty requires. Washington's lesson still stands. Freedom survives when leaders place principle above ambition and remain faithful to God, country, and the people they serve.
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11: 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With SRN News, I'm Bob Agnew in Washington. New York City Mayor Zohran Mamdani is backing a measure that critics say could hit consumers right in the wallet. Mayor Mamdani supporting the so-called Delivery Protection Act. It would force Amazon to directly hire delivery drivers and warehouse workers now employed through independent contractors. It's something that opponents of the idea say would wipe out small delivery companies and boost Amazon's labor costs as well as drive up prices. A shooting today on the campus of Virginia State University left 5 people injured. It caused police to lock the campus down. At this point, they say nobody is facing life-threatening injuries, though all are hospitalized. Americans struggling with rising prices, most of the nation's priciest cities, though, share one thing in common, according to new data. 24 of the 25 most expensive U.S. cities are governed by Democrats and policies that stress high taxes and strict regulations.
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21: Let me start with a story that might resonate with some of you. So a guy goes off to college, been at his local church until he was 18. And he comes back around 24 years old, and he attends church every Sunday. And he realizes, as he's drinking his cup of coffee, that there really isn't anything for him. There's a younger group of people, usually up to college. He sees that there's a young married couples group, a young families, but he's not married yet. He sees that there's a women's support group, a mother's group, a men's breakfast where all the men have children. This is a 24-year-old, and he's come home. And he realizes that there's nothing in that building that was actually curated for him. And he stays a little while longer, and then he stops attending that church. And actually, no one even thinks to follow up with him. Welcome to 10 Talents. I'm your host, Keith Koo. This is a show that multiplies impact and adds value. Today's scripture reading will be out of the King James Version. And I want to talk about that building a bit. And it's not about whether churches are welcoming. I would say that most churches are. I want to talk about who the church was designed for. I know that sounds like a weird question. And what happens to everybody else? I should also tell you this, that how I opened up today's show, the man that came back to church was actually me. As typical with many, you graduate from high school and you go off to college, you go off to the military, or you start some other type of go to a trade school. And I want to tell you something about how I opened. The man that actually realized that his church had really nothing anchoring him was me. I left to go to college at 18. I came home at 24 when I transferred to Wells Fargo's San Francisco office. So I was living at home. And I want to make it very clear that coming back to my home church, I still love the people there. It just felt like there wasn't anything for me. And I'm going to talk about that because I know that could bring up a lot of emotions, like, Keith, what did you do for your church? Which is a valid question. I'll get to that in a moment. But I wanted to make it clear that nobody was unkind. I just felt that at that stage of my life, I needed something that was very relevant to me and my spiritual walk and how I matured as an adult. And I'm going to say in more detail that I think most churches in the free world, in the Western world, however you want to couch it, is really set up for past generations. And I know I'm throwing a lot of things at you, so we'll come back to that. But I do want to say this. These ruminations I had, this angst I had, is one of the reasons why I ultimately started this radio show, 10 Talents. Because 10 Talents is about the unique gifts and talents that God has given to you out of the parable in Matthew 25. But it's also about how we curate content and programs that go beyond the four walls of a church. And if you think about it, for somebody who isn't about to get married or start the cycle of having a family, what does church actually mean to them? Since most churches are set up, in my opinion, to, especially if you're raised in a church, to have you go off, come home, get prepared for marriage, get prepared to have a family, and then just continue that flywheel going. I also want to make it clear that this is not a conversation about who anybody is. It's not about identity. This is a conversation about belonging and about whether there's been a room built for you and your needs. So I just came back from a trip to Asia, and I had a really long conversation with a friend, same maturity level, also a Christ follower, also leading a ministry. And we talked about how, as I said just recently, how churches are structured in, I'll say, either the Western world or even the free world. So my friend and her husband actually started their own ministry because they saw a gap. And so that's what I wanted to say, whether you're a small local church, whether you're a mega church, that it's not a conspiracy and it's not a failure of love. It's a flywheel. It's efficient. It compounds. Once it's turning, it takes very little energy to keep it turning. And I want to be fair because it's a good design. It isn't broken. That's the whole problem. It works. Nobody takes apart a wheel that's spinning. The catch is in the entry condition, that the flywheel only has one door, and the door opens at marriage. If you don't come in, there's no second entrance. You're not excluded exactly. You're just not there. And that's the phrase I keep coming back to for people who don't quite fit the sequence. They're not being turned away. They're just not feeling like they belong. In my view, there's two main reasons for this. So the first one is people just don't see it. Let's put it this way. Let's say that you were married at 24 or a little bit before 30, and you had your first child, the flywheel worked perfectly and is genuinely invisible to you. And that's the hard part. The people with the authority to change the structure are, almost by definition, the people the structure serves. And that's not out of malice. That's a blind spot. And blind spots are structural. You cannot see the door you walk through without effort. It just felt like the way in. And number two, they actually see it, but they don't know what to do about it. I think that's actually the more common case these days and the more sympathetic one. And I'm going to give it more time because there are pastors and church leaders right now who know perfectly well that the single people in their congregations are definitely underserved and who have no idea what the alternative looks like. They're not indifferent. They're just stuck. I'll say this from personal experience. We attended a suburban church where most of the kids go off to college or go away. And so there really isn't the sense of commuter college. And so the church has a perfect opportunity, in my view, to create a young adult ministry. But I think sometimes it just gets forgotten about. And this resonates with your church. This show isn't meant to be an accusation. Nobody actually gave you a model to handle this because most in the last century didn't need one. I'm trying to just say that things have changed. That doesn't mean you change your theology. Doesn't mean you change your stance. But you could change your model of engagement on how you bring more young people in. I'm sure some of you have been thinking about what are you waiting for? If you were that guy at church at 24, why didn't you start something? You're an adult. Nobody was stopping you. And that's a fair question. And this show of all shows can't dodge it. Most weeks on 10 Talents, I'm telling people to take what they've been given and to go build with it. If you're a ministry leader or a church leader, I would encourage you to think about what your life was like in your early 20s. So first off, I would say maybe you're a person who wants to ask for permission. You've been trained to ask for permission. You do not start a ministry in most churches by deciding to. You think about, I need a room. I need time on the calendar. I might need a budget. And I might need a pastor or an elder group sponsoring what I'm doing. A 24-year-old just doesn't know how to go about this. And unless they're mentored, nobody's going to tell them. Number two, nobody teaches you how. If you've never seen one built, the only model that you will have is what you've watched. And sometimes you don't necessarily learn through observation. I've seen many church building projects, for example. My uncle was very good at doing that in his role as a layperson. And it's like project management. You have to have a plan. You have to have a team behind you. So something that said about that too. And I do recognize there are different size churches. Also, if you think about it, the people that you grew up with, they might not have come home. They might have already left the church or they might not have come back to the church. So I think this is a miss too, is that when I'm looking at different congregations, I'm noticing that there isn't a nexus of young people that have really congregated together to form a team. And so this is where I think if you're observant, you can kind of see the people, the young people in your group, know who are the people that want to start something, and then give them encouragement and tools to go do that. And that goes back to number four, which is, quite frankly, they're probably the least resourced out of anybody in the church. They're just starting their career. They don't have any savings yet. Their time is focused on maybe moving, establishing themselves. And so they need help and resources from the church. So they shouldn't be seen as the ones that have to give. Just wanted to bring that up as well. So let's bring it back to the parable of the talents, Matthew 25. The master actually empowered his servants. He actually gave them all the tools they needed. So yes, they did take the initiative, but they were handed resources to get that job done. And for myself, I did eventually build, in essence, a ministry. I was inspired of starting Silicon Valley Insider, being encouraged to start a faith-based show, as well as being online in Clubhouse, starting Christian Professionals, grew to 7,000 people, which then led to launching 10 Talents. This show, some call it a ministry. I call it resources and tools on how to use your God-given gifts and talents. Let me give you some facts to think about. In 1967, about 85% of 25-year-old women and 75% of 25-year-old men had already been married. A structure organized around marriage and children caught nearly everybody because nearly everybody got there and got there young. That design matched the world we knew back then. Today, roughly 23% of 25-year-old women and 20% of men have ever gotten married at this point in their lives. That's the lowest ever recorded. Ever married 35-year-old men, about 90% in 1980, roughly 60% now. And the projection that ought to stop every church leader listening to me is about one in three of today's 18 and 19-year-olds are expected never to marry at all. And that's a statistic from the Institute for Family Studies. It isn't only the young. 42% of American adults were not married or living with a partner in 2023, up from 38% in 2000. A quarter of 40-year-olds have never married. And it shows up in the pews. 68% of married adults identify as Christian against 51% of never married adults. Church membership, 59% married against 45% unmarried. And you can actually look up this yourself in these statistics. So I want you to think about this. The building didn't change. So we're not criticizing what you built. It's just that the people walking in did, and you haven't adapted. This is exactly the conversations of why we have 10 talents. We want to be a place where faith meets real work, and that's building, giving, and leading. And this is landing for you. I want you to do two things. Share it with one person carrying the same weight about what to do with their ministry, with their church. And then always find us at xtalents.com. When we come back, the return that pastors have counted on for 40 years has stopped happening, and I'll show you the data on that as well. And then I want to show you what the Bible actually assumes about who's in the room, because it's not what the building assumes, not even close. Stay with me. Welcome back to 10 Talents, where the show that multiplies impact and adds value. I'm your host, Keith Koo. Before the break in our first segment, I left you with a man standing in a church lobby with a cup of coffee, looking at a board of events and meetings, and didn't feel like there was anything for him. And I told you that person was me. Now I want to do two things with the rest of our time today. First, I want to show you that the thing which used to solve this problem all by itself has quietly stopped working. There's data on that, and it isn't encouraging. And then I want to take you into scripture, because the building, which I reference as the church, has an idea about who belongs in it. And I've come to believe the Bible does not share that idea, not even slightly. And I'll continue to read out of the King James Version for today. So let's go back to what I said in our first segment about the structure of, let's say, churches in the free world or the Western world. And so for decades, churches, their growth ran on a life cycle assumption. And that life cycle is what I call a flywheel, that the church is set up to have young people who get married, have kids, become ministry leaders, Sunday school teachers, give donations, and then they age out, and their kids go on to school, their kids come back, they get married, and so on. That worked up until, I would say, in my experience, the 1980s. In the 1980s, we saw assumptions about who gets married, when they get married, how soon they start a family. That all changed. And certainly now, in the 2020s, the statistics about when people get married, especially here in Silicon Valley, has changed dramatically. So Ryan Burge went through general social survey data across different birth cohorts. Cohorts would be baby boomers, Gen Xers, millennials, Gen Z, alphas, etc. Alphas are probably a little too early to get married, and certainly Gen Z, they're not yet all married either. So boomers had a great time in when they were doing family formation and being active in their church. They probably saw tremendous growth and thought that was just a normal thing that was going to go on in perpetuity. But for people born in the early 1980s till now, that hump has been inverted. Burge put it about as plainly as a researcher can, and I quote, "The assumptions that undergirded church growth from two decades ago no longer apply," end quote. And he warned that churches still counting on young people coming back are in for a rude awakening. So through one door, it opens at marriage and children, and the people who used to walk through it at 35 are not arriving. And I want to say, this isn't just for churches. I was on the board of the American Diabetes Association for a number of years, and a lot of the largest health-related nonprofits So you think about Cancer Society, Heart Society, etc. All those were declining in engagement and in donations in the last 20 years as well. So it's not a unique problem just to churches. I just want to make people aware of it. The first argument is that what was built no longer serves current day. And again, I want to make it clear, we're not talking about theology. We're talking about the building, the church as designed. So if the first argument is about the design of the church, the second argument is about who would be attending. So you may have seen the headlines. I've certainly reported it myself, that young people are flooding back to church. I think I mentioned earlier that over 60% of Gen Z and younger actually think that they're spiritual or actually identify as being spiritual. And so there's been a resurgence of church attendance, which is positive, of course. But there's a real fight among demographers, the people who study this for a living, about whether the statistic is true or not. Because the number that everybody quotes turns out to come from a survey of people who already go to church, which then tells you how often churchgoers go. It doesn't tell you that anybody came back. So I'm going to leave that where it is, because there's smarter people than me that can argue about this. But here's the thing that it doesn't change about the question that I'm asking today. Whoever is walking through the doors of your church, whether it's one person or a million people, the building they're walking into was designed for an era and a type of congregation that at this moment in time may not ever reach a third of the population or more. So sit with that for a moment as I go back to somewhere in the Old Testament that I don't think it's preached enough. There was a law in Israel that if a man had been physically mutilated, so think about a eunuch, that in the ancient world, prisoners, servants, men taken to foreign courts, they could not enter the assembly of the Lord. Not should not, could not. This is the Old Testament again, not the New Testament. He was outside the congregation permanently by statute, by their law. But there's a second thing you need to know as well, because the prophet Isaiah told King Hezekiah that his own royal sons would be carried off to Babylon and made into exactly that. They would be mutilated. They'd become eunuchs. Isaiah announced that catastrophe. And then 17 chapters later, Isaiah writes this: "Neither let the son of the stranger that hath joined himself to the Lord speak, saying, the Lord hath utterly separated me from his people. Neither let the eunuch say, behold, I am a dry tree. For thus saith the Lord unto the eunuchs that keep my Sabbaths and choose the things that I please me and take hold of my covenant. Even unto them will I give in mine house and within my walls a place and a name better than of sons and of daughters. I will give them an everlasting name that shall not be cut off." So hear that, a place and a name, not equal to sons and daughters, better than. The man the law had shut out of their buildings, the assembly, is promised a room inside the house and a better name than the people who had banned them or barred them. So Isaiah 56 doesn't stay a promise. It actually just shows up also in the person. More examples, Book of Acts chapter 8. A man is riding home from Jerusalem in a chariot. That's the Ethiopian court official, and he happens to be a eunuch. The exact category the law in the Old Testament excluded. The text says he had come to Jerusalem to worship. He made the entire pilgrimage to the one place on earth where the law said he could not enter the assembly. But he went anyway. And on his way home, he's reading Isaiah, the actual book I was just reading, the prophet who wrote both the sentence and the reversal. The apostle Philip finds him and explains these exact passages to him. They come to the water, and the man asks a question I think about a lot. And here's the quote: "Here's water. What doth hinder me to be baptized?" What hinders me, what disqualifies me, was what the eunuch was asking about. And the answer is nothing. Nothing hinders him. He goes down into the water and comes up and goes on his way rejoicing. That's a man who had spent his whole life being the exception, asking one more time whether he was going to be the exception again, and the answer was no. Now, let me show you what Jesus does with family, because it is not what most of us were taught. Mary, his mother, and his brothers came to see him. He's inside teaching, and the house is full. Somebody passes word to him that his family outside is asking for him. And he answered them, saying, "Who is my mother or my brothers?" And he looked around on them, which sat about him, and he said, "Behold, my mother and my brethren. For whosoever shall do the will of God, the same is my brother and my sister and mother." Now, he's not throwing his mother over. I want to be careful about this. This is the same man who, dying on a cross, stops to arrange for her care with the Apostle John. But look at what he actually does with the word. His family is standing outside, and he looks around at the people sitting with them, and he calls them his mother and his brothers as well. He didn't say the church is like a family. He said that these people are my family. So let's go back to the earliest formation of the church. And as a reminder, I majored in organizational studies, organizational behavior. Acts chapter 6, the church is growing and there's a complaint. The Greek-speaking widows are being overlooked in the daily distribution of food. And the apostles do something they had never done before. They created a structure. They appointed 7 men and gave them a role and a mandate. And this is the first time the church as an organization was built with an org chart. This wasn't necessarily a ministry. That's contestable. We're saying that they created a structure because they wanted to serve these Greek widows. And it wasn't for fully formed families either. It was for people whose family structure had ended. Paul later makes it standing policy in his letter to Timothy, honor widows that are widows indeed. And then Paul also wrote to Corinth. He says he wishes everyone were single as he is, and that it is good for the unmarried and the widows to remain as they are. Now, again, I'm not saying that unless you have the gift of singleness that you're being called to be single. I'm saying that Paul was writing with an expectation of the present distress. And the man who wrote most of the New Testament thought the unmarried life had real advantages for serving God. And the modern church has almost no structure that reflects that. In Acts 18, Paul comes to Corinth, meets Aquila and Priscilla, and moves in with them. And the text tells you exactly why. Because he was of the same craft, he abode with them and wrought, for by their occupation they were tent makers. He made tents. He wrote to the Thessalonians about laboring night and day so that he wouldn't be a burden to anybody. The man who wrote most of the New Testament, again, was single, supported himself with a trade, and he did ministry from the marketplace, not from inside an institution that had a place made for him. And so the author, the major author of the New Testament, doesn't fit the mold, doesn't fit that he was doing his ministry within the four walls of a church. If you're in the midst of thinking about a building project, a remodeling of your church, I want you to think of it this way. You're not a customer evaluating a service. You've actually been handed something. Nehemiah rebuilt the wall of Jerusalem with giving every family a section to build on as their own. Everyone over against his own house. Nobody rebuilt the city. Everybody rebuilt a section. So the question was never what the church ought to do about this. The question is, what's in front of your house? The room that isn't there is somebody section of the wall in Nehemiah. It might be yours. And I know what I said at the beginning of both segments of today's show, myself as a 24-year-old, and I'm not asking my 24-year-old self, I'm asking you, the ones with custody over the building, the budget, the resources, what can you do to empower these young people to begin something within your four walls that can impact your congregation and the outside? So sit with that, think about how you can empower the next generation in service to the Lord. This is 10 Talents. I'm your host, Keith Koo. 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
8: In 1783, the Revolutionary War was nearly over, but America's future remained uncertain. Officers in the Continental Army were angry. Congress had failed to provide promised pay, and some considered using the Army's power to force the government's hand. George Washington understood their frustration, but he also knew the liberty they had fought to win could be destroyed by the very army that secured it. Washington confronted his officers and urged them to choose honor, patience, and loyalty to the Republic over rebellion. He could have used their anger to increase his own power. Instead, he used his influence to restrain it. Power asks what it can take. Character asks what duty requires. Washington's lesson still stands. Freedom survives when leaders place principle above ambition and remain faithful to God, country, and the people they serve.
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0: When a blind beggar encountered Jesus, his vision was miraculously restored. But that's not all that happened. Today on Truth for Life Weekend, Alistair Begg points out how this once hopeless and helpless man's life was completely transformed. We'll learn from his example what a genuine response of faith looks like.
1: We're going to read from the Bible again from John's Gospel and from chapter 6 tonight, verse 25. When they found him on the other side of the lake, they asked him, "Rabbi, when did you get here?" And Jesus answered, "I tell you the truth, you're looking for me, not because you saw miraculous signs, but because you ate the loaves and had your fill. Do not work for food that spoils, but for food that endures to eternal life, which the Son of Man will give you. On him, God the Father has placed his seal of approval." Then they asked him, "What must we do to do the works God requires?" Jesus answered, "The work of God is this, to believe in the one he has sent." So they asked him, "What miraculous sign then will you give that we may see it and believe you? What will you do? Our fathers ate the manna in the desert, as it is written, he gave them bread from heaven to eat." Jesus said to them, "I tell you the truth, it is not Moses who has given you the bread from heaven, but it is my Father who gives you the true bread from heaven. For the bread of God is he who comes down from heaven and gives life to the world." "Sir," they said, "from now on, give us this bread." Then Jesus declared, "I am the bread of life. He who comes to me will never grow hungry, and he who believes in me will never be thirsty. But as I told you, you have seen me, and still you do not believe. All that the Father gives me will come to me, and whoever comes to me I will never drive away. For I have come down from heaven, not to do my will, but to do the will of him who sent me. And this is the will of him who sent me, that I shall lose none of all that he has given me, but raise them up at the last day. For my Father's will is that everyone who looks to the Son and believes in him shall have eternal life, and I will raise him up at the last day." Amen. And our text for this evening is, "Then the man said," verse 38, "Lord, I believe," and he worshiped him. O Lord our God, you have known about this day and about this evening. And so our trust and our confidence is in you as we turn to the Bible now. Teach us, Lord, we pray. For Jesus' sake, amen. I wondered, would it be wrong to suggest that we could somehow pry in, as it were, to the communion of Jesus with his Father? Given all that he has revealed of himself in the Bible, is it wrong for us to think that we might get an inkling of something of what passed between God the Son and God the Father in the exercise of the ministry of the Lord Jesus Christ? Because when we read the Bible, when we read the Gospels, it becomes clear that a large part of Jesus' life was directly related to his communion with his Father. That from the very outset of things, the disciples are perplexed because they can't find Jesus. And when they finally locate him, they discover that he has been out and he has been spending time in prayer with his Father. Some of the prayers of Jesus we know because they're recorded for us in Scripture. For example, what we refer to as his high priestly prayer in John 17 is an insight, gives us an inkling of the communion between Son and Father. We also have, as he approaches Gethsemane, and indeed find him in Gethsemane, speaking to his Father in a way that is then disclosed for us in the record of the Gospels. Lord, if you are willing, let this cup pass from me, but nevertheless, not my will, but yours be done. And what is essentially a prayer from the cross, when he says to his Father, Father, forgive them, for they know not what they do. And with those instances, we can speak with clarity because we have the text before us. But it is not about those things that I'm wondering. It is about the undisclosed times. It is about the occasions in which Jesus, at the beginning of the day, committed his day to the Father and went out to do the Father's will. It is that kind of thing I found myself wondering about. Jesus beginning the day, presumably saying to his Father, Father, thank you for a good night's rest. Thank you for the gift of this new day. Thank you for another day in which to serve you, in which to do your will. Father, you know that I have come to do your will, and I do know that your will is that all who look to me may have eternal life, that all who believe in me may have eternal life. And I'm going out into this day, Father, and I'm going to meet a lot of people. And I want you, Father, to guide me, to prompt me. You have poured out the Spirit upon me at my baptism, enabling me and quickening me. And I want you to help me to know those with whom I should spend time and those with whom I should stop and talk and the others that I should simply leave and keep moving past. Now, for us to think in those terms may be unsettling, but as I say, I think it's all right to do. And when we think in those terms, we then have confidence in recognizing, and this is why we read from John 6, the perspective of Jesus in looking out on the prospect of his ministry. All that the Father gives me will come to me, and whoever comes to me I will never drive away. For I have come down from heaven, he is the Messiah from heaven, he is the Son of Man, as we saw this morning, not to do my will, but to do the will of him who sent me. And this is the will of him who sent me, that I shall lose none of all that he has given me, but raise them up at the last day. Father, I commit the day to you. I'm going to join the rest of the gang now, and we're off into the day. Now look at the beginning of John 9. As he went along, he saw a man blind from birth. And the disciples made this man the occasion of a stop. He perhaps saw the way in which the disciples looked at the man, and he then was able to respond to the question that the disciples asked of the man. And this is a rather mind-blowing point, but the incident in John chapter 9 falls within the great panorama of God's redemptive purpose from all of eternity. That this moment in time with a man born blind and what is an apparently inconsequential stop at the middle of the day or the commencement of the day is part of the fulfillment of the promise of God to Abraham that through your seed all the nations of the earth will be blessed. It is part of the great ongoing consummating purpose of God to put together a company of people that no one can count from every tribe and nation and language and people and tongue. It is part of the fulfillment of the promise of Jesus as he recounts it here in John chapter 6. So that although we have looked at John chapter 9 in a kind of atomized way, in a way that has not only picked it out of the surrounding chapters of John, but indeed has picked it out of everything. I have the opportunity to remind you tonight that this is in the unfolding drama of God's redemptive purpose. And what a chapter John 9 has proved to be. I certainly have learned a lot from it. I hope that some of you have too. And the event of the healing of this man and what follows from it is remarkable. I found myself sitting and saying, How did Jesus find this man? And then, how did Jesus leave this man? And in considering how he found him and how he left him, there is actually the description of how Jesus finds men and women in their lostness, and how he then leaves them as sheep that have been found. Now, we don't know the amount of time that is involved in John chapter 9. We don't know whether it's a day or a few days. We're not told. But whatever the period of time is, think with me just for a moment as we review chapter 9 about what has happened to this man. Think of how he was when Jesus addressed him. He was helpless and he was hopeless. He was a blind man and a beggar. Consider the fact that Jesus sought him out. Consider the fact that Jesus asked him to do something which was so strikingly dramatic that there must have been something in the very authority of Jesus' voice that caused the man to allow this stranger whom he couldn't see to spit on the ground, to make a paste, and to rub it on his eyes. And then to be prepared at the word of this stranger to go and wash off the mud. Consider the fact that he was made the object of God's supernatural intervention in that his sight was restored. And as a result of that, he then was given the opportunity to go back to his neighbors and to his family and to appraise them of this dramatic thing that had happened. He was severely tested as a result of this by the neighborhood community. He was denied the support of his parents, who refused to answer the question and pass the buck. As a result, he was cast back afresh on the mercy of God. When challenged again by the religious authorities, he confounded them by his answers. And as a result of that, he was reviled by them and then thrown out by them. He is then sought out again by the Savior, and he is taught by Jesus. And as a result, he falls at his feet in devoted worship. And it is there that we leave him. That's where the Holy Spirit finally draws this picture to a close. Begins the picture at the outset of the chapter with a man in all of his hopelessness and his helplessness, and ends the picture, leaves him where this man will always and ever be as a worshiper of Christ the Messiah, the Savior, the King. Because actually, that's where that man is tonight. You understand that, don't you? That having died, he has been ushered into the company of those, having come to eternal life, a life which begins in the now and leads to the then, having been ushered into the reality of that, he now takes his place in that company in Revelation 7, who are worshiping the Lamb, who are declaring that salvation belongs to the Lord our God and to the Lamb who sits on the throne. He perhaps knows now, although I can't say with certainty, that he is actually one of the early fulfillments of the statement made by Jesus to another lady that he sought out in John chapter 4, when she asked a question concerning the nature of worship, whether in Gerizim with the Pharisees or in Jerusalem with the Jews. And remember Jesus' amazing statement. He said, "That's really not the issue, madam. It's not about geography. The time is coming and has now come when those who worship the Father will worship him in spirit and in truth. For those are the kind of worshipers the Father seeks." Now again, remember, in the morning he prays to his Father, "Father, I'm going out today seeking worshipers." And the blind beggar is addressed, and the blind beggar's life is changed, and the blind beggar's mind is taught, and what does he become? A worshiper. In fulfillment of the direct purpose of God. God is seeking those who will worship him. And as we think of the nature of this whole progression, it certainly speaks to us concerning not only the dimensions of what it means to come to Jesus, but also what it means to live in Christ. When it says here that the man inquired, who are you that I may believe? We said this morning, quoting Carson, that mature and knowledgeable faith is far more a consequence than it is a condition of that decisive entry into the promises of God. And for however long this man would have lived, he would have grown in a knowledge and in an understanding of who Jesus is. And if you have recently become a Christian, if you have, like this man said, Lord, I believe, and have become a worshiper of God, then as you are growing in grace and in a knowledge of Jesus, you will be learning the main things of the gospel. And as you think, you're beginning to put the immensity of the picture together. That being God, in his infinite mercy, Jesus came and took upon himself our nature, and he lived as a man amongst men and women.

0: It is the same word as in Revelation 7. And they cast themselves and their crowns before him, declaring salvation belongs to our God. One of the commentators says the ultimate reason for the decline in Christian worship must always ultimately be a failure to recognize and experience the redeeming work of Jesus. I think that is absolutely dead on. You can talk all you like about style of worship, whether you're singing accompanied or unaccompanied, whether you're singing in the 21st century or the 14th century, whether you are singing Gregorian chants or whether you're doing it antiphonally or whatever in the world you are doing. But if you are in Christ, you understand that worship is a reflex action, that praise is a genuine reality. And he said, Lord, I believe. And he cast himself down in obeisance. And when you have men and women who do not understand what it is to praise, who do not understand what it is to throw themselves down, as it were, at the feet of Christ, you are dealing with a group of people who do not understand who Jesus is or why he came, or certainly they have lost sight of it along the journey. Oh, a congregation of God's people, if they are in Christ, must be a worshiping, praising congregation. And the decline in worship in the 21st century is because of the ascendancy of man and the diminution of God. Because we are stuck on ourselves and our expectations and our hopes and our dreams and our affirmations. And it is not all about us. It is all about God. And it is not all about you and the songs you want to sing, or about me and the songs I want to sing. It is all about God and getting glory to his name. And when I think that God, his Son, not spirit, send him to die, I scarce can take it in. That on the cross, my burden gladly bearing, he bled and died to take away my sin. Then sings my soul. But not until then. If you are not a worshiper, check to see whether you are a believer. Check to see whether the first part of the sentence is yours. Because the absence of the second part is directly related to the absence of the first. Lord, I believe in you. And then he worshiped him.
1: 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Alistair will return to close today's program with prayer in just a minute. Here at Truth for Life, we believe that as God's Word is faithfully taught, his Spirit is working to teach and train us, as well as to comfort and offer direction in hard times. That's why we're passionate about teaching what the Bible says, what it means, and why it matters. Our prayer is that God, by his grace, will move people from merely having an interest in religion to enjoying a relationship with Jesus as a genuine worshiper, like the man healed from blindness in today's message. As we learn today, when Jesus saves us, it should result in genuine worship and a desire to tell others about him. Have you ever wanted to share the gospel with someone, maybe even planned out what you'd say, but when they resisted, you found yourself retreating to avoid conflict? Well, today we're offering a free audiobook that will help you engage in differences of opinion with kindness, courage, and with truth, so that relationships can be strengthened rather than damaged. The book is titled The Art of Disagreeing. The author and pastor Gavin Ortland points out the eternal danger of rejecting Jesus and why everyone needs to hear the gospel. He'll teach you skills to engage in effective conversations. For example, you'll learn how to sympathize with others' perspectives, how to listen effectively, and how to be persuasive and use sound arguments. You'll also learn how to be sensitive and respectful so you can gain understanding and build trust. The Bible commands us as believers to tell others about the good news of salvation in Jesus. So if you've ever found yourself shrinking

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1: Father, we ask that you will take what is of yourself and write it in our hearts. Whatever is extraneous or irrelevant, unclear, untrue, you just banish it from our recollection. I pray for some who came this morning and they never knew what they would be up against or what they would find, and they just have one question running through their heads right now. And they're personalizing. They're saying to themselves, do I believe in this Jesus? And I pray, Lord, that they will, either tonight, today, trust in Christ, turn from their sin and trust him. Or that as they talk with friends and family members, that they might come to believe in Jesus. And we pray that those of us who are able to affirm our belief in Jesus may become these worshipers. It's only knowing ourselves to be lost that we understand what it means to be found, to be helpless, to understand what it is to be made strong, to be sinful, to understand what it means to be set free. And then since it is a day of good news, surely we wouldn't keep the good news to ourselves. Help us then to go out and tell the world that Jesus is alive and that he seeks and saves those who are lost. For we pray in his precious name. Amen.
0: I'm Bob Lapine. Thanks for studying the Bible with us. Is it possible we could be spiritually blind like the Pharisees? Join us next weekend when Alistair challenges each of us to take an honest look at our own response to Jesus' teaching. The Bible teaching of Alistair Begg is furnished by Truth For Life, where the learning is for living.
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10: SRN News. I'm Bob Agnew in Washington. A shooting in involving multiple suspects and five people shot has prompted a lockdown today at Virginia State University. County police say the five victims were transported to hospitals, and one initially listed as having life-threatening injuries was later upgraded to critical condition. Other victims sustained non-life-threatening injuries. The shooting still under investigation. President Trump's administration is asking the U.S. Supreme Court to allow the White House to continue construction on its $400 million ballroom project. Its appeals continue in a lower court to halt the work. Chief Justice John Roberts set a deadline for Tuesday for a response by the plaintiff challenging the ballroom project. Americans struggling with rising costs. A new study shows that the most expensive cities to live in this country, 24 of the top 25, all run by Democrat policies. This is SRN.
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19: This is Selwyn's Law. 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
20: Good day and welcome once again to Selwyn's Law, where we discuss the law in a way that helps consumers, small business owners, and communities understand how our legal and financial systems intersect, and how that intersection may be used to help or hinder our ability to survive, but hopefully thrive in our American capital market-based economic system, where access to capital, credit, insurance, business technical knowledge, and political clout may make or break us economically. My name is Selwyn Whitehead, and I'm a California bar admitted attorney, and I'm also a bankruptcy certified specialist who's been certified by the State Bar of California's Board of Legal Specialization. Beyond my JD and certification, I hold a couple of master's degrees in law. That is to say, I'm both a master of the laws of taxation and a master of the laws of intellectual property. Now, because of my education, my training, my experiences, my life's observations, and my lifelong interest in money and business and finance, as well as the creation and preservation and transfer of wealth within families and communities, including tribal communities, I primarily practice bankruptcy law, along with its related fields, including commercial litigation, debt wealth management, estates, trusts and wills, insurance, real estate, and of course, taxation law. Now, for the greater part of my more than 40 years, I've been fighting for the economic empowerment, the economic independence, and the economic autonomy of women and people and communities of color, again, including indigenous communities. Now, today's subject, like just about every subject I bring to you, I'm going to say 100% of the subjects I bring to you, is very personal to me. And I want to tell you why, because it goes into who I am as a person. As I've shared with you, I'm an evergreen military brat. I'm the former spouse of a professional soldier. I'm a former Department of Defense civilian. I'm a former data and telecommunications engineer who designed information communication systems for the military while I worked for a couple of major international telecommunications and data communications firms. I've lived and worked on military installations from Alaska to Florida, from California to North Carolina, and overseas as part of NATO in Europe. And I'm proud to say, as a result of my relationship with people in the service, I proudly serve veterans of all branches and of all stripes and in all branches of the military. Why? Again, because my father earned a battlefield commission during the Korean conflict before I was born. He was one of the test cases of putting black commissioned and non-commissioned officers in charge of white troops. When I was an infant, that became part of that foundation, those final planks that President Eisenhower used to finally fully integrate the Army, which was the last branch of the service to be fully integrated when I was an infant. So when I talk about the military, I'm not talking about an abstraction. I'm talking about my immediate and extended and wide-reaching family. I'm talking about my own working life. Let me give you an example that I shared with you last week. Way back in 1983, I received a letter of appreciation from the United States ship Coral Sea, an aircraft carrier that was getting ready to make its final voyage before it was going to be put off into mothballs. As an older class of carrier, its information telecommunication systems were antiquated. So my task was to design a way to make the system work better so there would be a way for the individuals who maintained the inventory that was needed to supply the replacement parts for the airplanes could get it done in a much efficient manner. So as a result of my designing, negotiating the leasing terms, and then overseeing the onboarding and training of this internal shielded communication system aboard that ship, the supply officer and the captain wrote me letters of appreciation and they said things like my unselfish devotion to duty and professional performance and initiatives were truly exceptional. And I keep that around not only because it makes me feel good periodically to read it, but do you know, sharing that with my dad and my younger brothers, my dad remarried and he I have younger brothers that are 10 years younger than me. Do you know, as a result of that, both my younger brothers decided to get STEM degrees. One of them ultimately became a chemical engineer, and the other one, he had his degree in computer science. He became an air traffic controller. So, my opportunity was shared with the young members of my family. So that's why I share some of the stuff that I do with you. Again, it reminds me that behind every carrier, every deployment, every deterrent, there are real people, sailors and their families, doing hard work in austere condition on behalf of all of us Americans. And that is exactly why it matters so much to me when those people are used carelessly or sent into harm's way without clear, lawful, and honest reasons. You know, we're living in through some very troubling times today, times when the signs are showing us that the leaders that we, the people, placed in control of our great nation are plotting a path backwards, retreating from our 200-year traverse towards a government of the people, by the people, and for the people, from perishing from this earth. And so I'm sometimes compelled to use this forum to discuss these key societal and public policy issues of the day. But, you know, again, the goal of this show is to share how the law and finance intersects, but I also need to talk to you about how the law just in general impacts all of us. And that's why I talk about subject like today's subject. And so today is one of those days where we're going to talk about war, about how humanity has tried for thousands of years to put moral limits on it, about how our Constitution actually says what it says about who gets to take our country to war. And unfortunately, about how our current president, President Trump, and Secretary of Defense Pete Hegseth are, in my view, misusing our Department of Defense and the men and women in it, most visibly in this war in Iran. Now, this is my standard reminder. Again, I'm not sharing legal advice. I'm not forming an attorney-client relationship with anyone within the sound of my voice. This is an education forum, a starting point for you to think through the issues that impact you as an individual. And on those shows where I talk about how the law intersects with finance, how you can find the qualified professional help that I think you need. So let's begin where humanity began. And that question is whether a war can ever be just. Here's something that may surprise you. Warfare has almost never been moral free-for-all time. From the earliest records of collective fighting, warriors have invoked limits, considerations of honor, the treatment of prisoners, some mercy for women and children. War has been infused with some moral concerns from the very beginning, rather than being just a pure bloodbath that we might see in a movie or on television. Out of that long tradition grew the philosophy of something known as the just war theory, the effort to say when it is right to go to war and how a war must be fought. Now, St. Augustine wrote about it. St. Thomas Aquinas gave it its most sympathetic shape in this 13th century in his Summa Theologica. Later thinkers, many thinkers like Victoriana, Grotius, universalized this way beyond Christendom. And in our own time, philosophers such as Michael Walzer revived in his book this theory of just war entitled Just and Unjust Wars. Now, the theory has three parts, and I want you to hold these three Latin phrases in your mind because we're going to test them today. The first is just ad bellum, justice of going to war. The second is just in bellum, justice in the conduct of war. And the third is just post bellum, justice after the war. Now let's take the first one first, justice of going to war. Over the centuries, theorists settled on a checklist. A war is just only if it happens for a just cause and only as a last resort and only if it's declared by the proper authority and only if it's waged with the right intention and only if it has a reasonable chance of success and only if the ends are proportional to the means. Now sit with that. So a just cause. The consensus is that self-defense against an actual physical aggression is the core of just cause, the one on solid ground. Now, the theory does not allow you, it does allow you to anticipate an attack, but critics warn, and this is important, that preemptive strikes are based on conjecture rather than on a impending aggression. So building up arms is not the same as using them. And so normally building up wars or building up your armaments are fine. But it's when you take that step off into actual war and it's not because someone is pending you, a pending aggression right in your face. Again, it must be for a last resort, and so war comes after all other solutions have been tried and failed. By the proper authority, the sovereign authority of the state can go into war for the right intention, the second branch is just in bellum. In fighting the war, there's two great principles. The principle of discrimination. You must distinguish between combatants and non-combatants because innocence stands out. You have a duty to not harm them during the war. The principle of proportionality is that you have to temper the force that you use to minimize destruction. And the third is a just bellum. Just port bellum means justice after the guns fall silent. You must treat the vanquished with the same kind of respect that you would expect to be treated if you were vanquished in war. So hold these thoughts in your mind, because when we come back, I'm going to lay our Constitution on top of them, and then we're going to look at and see how the Trump administration is handling the war in Iran and if it holds up. So stay with me. You listen to Selwyn's Law, and we'll be right back after the break.
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20: Welcome back to Selwyn's Law. Before the break, we built our moral yardstick of warfare. Now let's talk about the legal one, our Constitution. Now, here's the sentence that controls everything. It's Article 1, Section 8, Clause 11. And it states, the Congress shall have the power to declare war, grant letters of marque and reprisal, and make rules concerning the capture of land and waters. Notice who the sentence is about. Congress, not the president, Congress. The Supreme Court has recognized that only Congress has the power to declare war, and that was a deliberate choice. When the founders met in Philadelphia in 1787, the first draft gave Congress the power to make war. James Madison and Eldridge Gerry moved to change that one word from make to declare, specifically to leave the president the narrow power to rebel sudden attacks, that impending contact that we talked about in the moral part of the discussion. So to repel sudden attacks, not to start wars. Again, the president had the power to repel sudden attacks. Now, listen to how the delegates talked about it. George Mason said he was for clogging rather than facilitating war, but for facilitating peace. Oliver Ellsworth said it should be more easy to get out of a war than into it. And Eldridge Gerry said he never expected to hear in a republic a motion to empower the executive alone to declare war. Now, at the Pennsylvania Ratifying Convention, James Wilson made the promise plainly. This system will not hurry us into war because it will not be the power of a single man or a single body of men to involve us in it. Thomas Jefferson called it one effectual check to dog of war, transferring the power of letting the dog loose from the executive to the legislative body. So the constitutional design is not ambiguous about its purpose. Make war hard to start and lodge the terrible decision with the many and not just the one or the few. Now, I have to be honest with you because that's what this show's about. There's a genuine unsettled dispute here. Congress's own position written into the 1973 War Powers Resolution is that the president may send troops into hostilities only after Congress has declared war or specifically authorized force and when there's a national emergency created by an attack on the United States or its territories. But the executive branch, under presidents of both parties, has claimed far broader authority. Its lawyers argue that only a full-scale war, in quotation marks, a war in the constitutional sense, requires Congress's say-so. And tellingly, the executive branch has never admitted that any of its military operations actually crossed that line. Now, during George W. Bush's administration, the Justice Department went still further, claiming that president has plenary power, from the get-go, authority to start military actions and that Congress can only rein him in through the power of the purse. And where are the courts in all of this? Largely on the sidelines. For decades, federal courts have mostly refused to referee these fights, dismissing them on the doctrine like standing or mootness or ripeness and the political question doctrine. Here's why that matters. It means the check on the overreaching president is not really the judge. It's Congress. And that means it's you. That means it's me, the voters who put people into Congress. One more fact that you carry with you that I want you to carry with you. The United States has formally declared war exactly 11 times across five conflicts and not once since World War II. Since then, authorization for the use of military force has become a substitute. Which brings me to the current war that President Trump is waging right now, a war with no declaration at all. On February 28, 2026, the United States and Israel launched surprise air strikes on Iran. The administration called it Operation Epic Fury. On the very first day, they killed Iran's supreme leader. Now, put the constitutional yardstick over that. Where is the congressional declaration of war? Where is the specific authorization? Where is the attack on the United States that created a national emergency? A surprise, first strike, assassination of a foreign head of state is not repelling a sudden attack. That is the one thing the framers changed when they changed that single word in the Constitution that they meant to prevent. Now, let's put our moral yardstick over this discussion. Remember that checklist? Start with the right intention and a just cause. What was the actual reason for the war? Well, here's the problem. The reasons keep changing, and they contradict each other. Preemptive self-defense, the nuclear program, ballistic missiles, and I'm not making this up, seizing Iran's oil and gas. President Trump himself said the U.S. would assume total control of their oil and gas markets. And talked about taking Karg Island. The late Senator Lindsey Graham bragged, we are going to make a ton of money. Now, the just war theory has a word for a war fought for gain and aggrandizement rather than justice. is called Not a Just War. Now, the preemptive story, the imminent threat, our own Defense Intelligence Agency asserted that Iran could not build an intercontinental ballistic missile until 2035. Senator Mark Warner, the Senate Intelligence Committee, who's on that committee, said there was no evidence Iran was about to strike the United States and that this war was ultimately Israel's decision. And Trump's own words, I might have to force their hands. This is not impending aggression against us. That is exactly the conjectural pretext the philosophers warned us about. And then in April, Mr. Trump said he doesn't care about Iran's highly enriched uranium. Casually discarding the very rationale that he used to start the war. Now, next, the last resort, was it? Well, Trump ordered the war to begin while negotiations were still underway, while a settlement was being negotiated in Geneva. That's the opposite of a last resort. And a reasonable chance of success, the requirement that you not waste human life and treasure to fight a war that you can't win. In the words of Sun Tzu, you have to know your enemy. And the scholar Viali Nasser put it precisely. America's calculation is that escalation would lead to surrender. And that has just not gotten us anywhere. And here's the piece that troubles me the most. As a military family member, Secretary Hatstep has wrapped this war in the language of a holy war. At the Pentagon, at a Pentagon prayer service, he prayed for overwhelmingly violent action against those who deserve no mercy. I don't like those words as a person of faith. He likened an Easter rescue of a downed airman to the resurrection of our Lord and Savior, Jesus Christ. You know, people in authority have a duty to use words precisely. And then again, as I shared with you last week, the terrible things that are going on board the USS Abraham Lincoln, the aircraft carrier, where conditions are deteriorating by the day. So we really need to think about war in human terms. We need to recognize that the Iranians have suffered. Americans have suffered. We've lost sons, daughters, and treasure. And the wider world is suffering because everything is helter-skelter now and topsy-turvy. So, this has been Selwyn's Law. I'm Selwyn Whitehead. Thank you for listening, and we'll talk again soon.
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22: In 1783, the Revolutionary War was nearly over, but America's future remained uncertain. Officers in the Continental Army were angry. Congress had failed to provide promised pay. And some considered using the army's power to force the government's hand. George Washington understood their frustration, but he also knew the liberty they had fought to win could be destroyed by the very army that secured it. Washington confronted his officers and urged them to choose honor, patience, and loyalty to the Republic over rebellion. He could have used their anger to increase his own power. Instead, he used his influence to restrain it. Power asks what it can take. Character asks what duty requires. Washington's lesson still stands. Freedom survives when leaders place principle above ambition and remain faithful to God, country, and the people they serve.
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24: When Jesus gets access, he calls you by name, the name he gave you, not the one the system put on you. It said when he said this, he shouted in a loud voice, "Lazarus, come out." I want you to know something about God. You know God is talking to you because God does not whisper.

0: 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And today in John chapter 11, verses 38 through 44, the raising of Lazarus and when Jesus is allowed access. Here's Tyrone.
1: Jesus, once more deeply moved, came to the tomb. It was a cave with a stone laid across the entrance. "Take away the stone," he said. "But Lord," said Martha, the sister of the dead man, "by this time there is a bad odor, for he has been there 4 days. Then Jesus said, "Did I not tell you that if you believe, you will see the glory of God?" So they took away the stone. Then Jesus looked up and said, "Father, I thank you that you've heard me. I knew that you always hear me, but I said this for the benefit of the people standing here, that they may believe that you sent me." When he had said this, Jesus called in a loud voice, "Lazarus, come out." The dead man came out, his hands and feet wrapped with strips of linen and a cloth around his face. Jesus said to them, "Take off the grave clothes and let him go." Another version says at the end there, "Unwrap him. Loose him and let him go." The seed knows something the soil doesn't. I found an illustration. I told you, I think we always need to be in the learning mode to learn something new. So just so you have something new, there is a seed called a xerophytic seed. Xerophytic seed is complicated. But this xerophytic seed can lie beneath hardened, cracked, sun-baked soil for decades, sometimes centuries, and never lose its life. Botanists recovered seeds of this Judean date palm from an archaeological site at Masada, 2,000 years old. The tree had been declared extinct and dead. The soil had long since turned to stone, hard. And history had written the eulogy already, closed the chapter, moved on. But the seed underneath the stone said, "Not yet." What that seed lacked was not life. It lacked access. It lacked the right conditions, the right rain, the right warmth, the right moment when something external would break open what had hardened around what was still alive within. And the moment access came in, the same ground that had functioned as a grave became the place of emergence, the resurrection from a seed to a plant. This morning, Lazarus is not just a dead man in a tomb. I need to talk to you and tell you Lazarus is a seed. He's a picture of everyone buried under layers of grief, sealed beneath hard and cold cultural conclusions, locked behind the hard verdict of human judgment and finality. But when Jesus arrives, the environment changes. And Jesus does not negotiate with death. He comes to terminate it. The life was always there. What changed was access. Because when God gets access, what's dead can rise. I just want to share a few points that the Lord brought to me looking at this scripture. The first point is you've got to move the stone. When Jesus gets access, he goes where others won't. Verse 38 and 39, you just heard it. Jesus, once more deeply moved, came to the tomb. It was a cave with a stone laid across the entrance. "Take away the stone," he said. "But Lord," said Martha, the sister of the dead man, "by this time there's a bad odor, for he's been there for 4 days. I want you to see what happens before Jesus speaks one word to the dead man. What he does is he speaks to the living people that are standing around. in front of. He says, take away the stone. The Bible tells us Jesus was more deeply moved. The Greek word describes this as embryomao. Embryomao. That is, Jesus didn't just, was not just deeply moved. There was a deep groan. There was a holy agitation. There was a righteous fury stirring from the center of his being. The Son of Man, the Son of God, standing face to face. And he's facing the last enemy. You know, the last enemy was called what? Death. Paul called it in 1 Corinthians 15:26, the last enemy to be eliminated is death. Jesus is then moved. He's stirred. And why? Because he's looking at a sealed door between the living and what should be living. I hope you hear me now. He's standing face to face. He's not retreating. He's advancing. He's standing right there. He's deciding not to manage the situation. He came to dismantle it. And before he does anything else, he turns to the people, pay attention, who can still do something. And he says to them, move the stone. I might be standing right in front of the only people that can still do something. And God is saying, I want you to move the stone. Notice this is not addressed to the angels. This is a command that is addressed to the living, which means there is a role that only the living can play in the resurrection of those who are bound around them. Jesus gets access through our human participation. And this is not the first time God required human participation before he moved and a miracle occurred. In Joshua, the priest had to step into the Jordan River before God parted it. You go over to Joshua 3:13. And as soon as the priests who carried the ark of the Lord of all the earth, set foot in the Jordan, its waters flowing downstream will be cut off and stand up in a heap. They had to put their feet in the water first. God waited on their obedience, their participation, before the miracle was released. We need to pay attention that this is an ancient pattern, but it's a consistent pattern in how God moves. Look at Martha. Martha's right there. She said, but Lord, I found two buts in the text. The but that she says to the Lord and her but. Come on, somebody talk to me now. Martha said, but Lord, the sister of the dead man, by this time there's a bad odor. For he has been there 4 days. Let's be honest. Her objection is not a lack of faith. It's just plain old honesty. She's operating from evidence. She can smell it. Hello? She can document it. She can calendar it. 4 days. Decomposition was medically and culturally considered irreversible after 3 days. That was back then. We call it done the minute we take the ventilator off. Martha is not weak. She's just working with facts. Don't get mad at Martha. And many of us work with facts too, but facts don't have final authority when Jesus has access. Jesus does not argue with her facts. He simply refuses to give her facts the final word. Because here's what we need to understand about the Son of God. He can stand the bad odor. I don't want you to miss that one. He can smell your stuff. Hello? We can put cologne on it. We can wash up and everything else. But come on now. Some of us got some bad odor. He's not repelled by the decomposition of our dreams. He's not shattered by the decay of some of the marriages that we've been in. He can handle the rot, what you thought would never die. He can handle. He's not covering his nose or backing away. He's walking toward the cave. This is the Son of God who knows his Father The father who told Abraham to sacrifice his son on a mountain and then stop the knife in midstream. This is the God who told Moses to stretch out a staff over a sea and split it into two. This is the God who told Elijah to pour water on the sacrifice before the fire fell. Because God is not intimidated by the evidence of impossibility. He's drawn to it. This is what I like about God. You turn over to Ezekiel 37 and read in verses 3 and 4. He said to me, son of man, can these bones live? I said to him, sovereign Lord, you know. Then he said to me, prophesy over these bones and tell them dry bones, listen to the Lord's message. So you see, God is not asking whether the valley makes sense at all. He's not asking Ezekiel to calculate the probability of reconstitution. He's asking one question. Will you open your mouth and speak before you see movement? Will you speak life when you see death? Will you move the stone before you see the miracle? What makes the Ezekiel text so powerful is that God already knew those bones were going to live. He asked Ezekiel to question, not because he needed a confirmation or information from Ezekiel, but because Ezekiel needed to learn something about the nature of prophetic obedience. You do not prophesy because you see life. You prophesy until you do. So I need to say this a little more plainly. What stone do you need to speak to and move? What stone do you need to speak to and move? Is it shame? Is it fear? Is the silence that has kept your comfort at the cost of someone else's freedom? Maybe it's the embarrassment dressed up in religious language. We call it wisdom. We can say, I got the prophecy God told me. Or maybe it's our theological hesitation that has kept us at a safe distance from someone whose grave still has their name on it. See, God's not asking you and I to move it after you understand it. He's asking you and I to move it so he can get access. Because when God gets access, the sick get made well. When God gets access, the sleeping come awake. When God gets access, the dead rise to life. Somebody needs to speak to somebody. Open up your mouth and speak before you see it. Who do we need to speak to? Sometimes I need to speak to myself. I'm not ashamed to tell you, I talk to myself. Sometimes I got to speak life when all I see in front of me is death. I can't be waiting on somebody else to pump me up or pump up the volume so that I got it and I can move with it. No, sometimes I need to speak life to myself. You got to learn how to move stones. Can I get to the second point? When Jesus gets access, he calls you by name, the name he gave you, not the one the system put on you. I'm finna get ugly. Can I get ugly? It said, when he said this, he shouted in a loud voice, Lazarus, come out. I want you to know something about God. You know God is talking to you because God does not whisper. There's a Greek word here, it's called kragazo, and it's a commanding cry. It's an authoritative declaration that does not request a response. It demands one. God is not trying to just talk to you. He wants to shout right into your business. Huh? He shouts over Martha's butt. I believe God needs to shout over some of our butts. Somebody talk to me. He shouts over the mourners. He shouts over the 4 days of cultural conclusion and medical finality. He shouts into the darkness and he calls the dead man by name. He doesn't call him by a diagnosis. He doesn't call him by a rap sheet. He doesn't call him by the label the system stamped on him. He didn't call him by the caseworker's file, not by what the school stamped on him at age 9, not by the neighborhood he came from or the mistakes he made that everyone remembers, but by his name. The name the Father wrote before the world was formed. I looked over in Isaiah 43, verse 1. Do not fear, for I have redeemed you. I've summoned you by name. You are mine. This is the same God who changed Abram's name to Abraham before he had a single child, called him father of many nations while his wife was still barren. The same God who renamed Jacob the deceiver, the liar, and named him Israel, the one who prevails with God, before Jacob had fought a single battle as a new man. I want you to think about it. It's the same God who called Gideon a mighty warrior while Gideon was hiding in a wine press from the enemy. God does not name you by your current condition. He names you by your kingdom assignment. Jeremiah 1 verse 5 says, before I formed you in the womb, I knew you. Before you were born, I set you apart. We need to see the text in the right context. Before Lazarus drew his first breath, before the tomb was ever carved, before the stone was placed and the stone was rolled away, Jesus already had the word waiting in his mouth. Come out, Lazarus. This is not improvisation. It was scheduled. It was destiny. Before Lazarus ever got sick, before Mary and Martha ever sent the urgent message to Jesus, before anyone wept at the grave, the Father and the Son had already written the ending. What looked like a tragedy was nothing more than a testimony under construction. What looked like a delay was a divine setup. Jesus even said it in John 11, verse 4. When he heard this, Jesus said, "The sickness will not end in death." So it is for God's glory that the Son of Man may be glorified through it. He said that before Lazarus had died. Hello? God's not surprised. God is strategic. Lazarus, come out. But notice something. When Lazarus comes out, he's still wrapped. He's still wrapped. This messed with me. And I said, God, what does that mean? He says, he's alive, but he's still bound. He's breathing, but still restricted. He's resurrected, but not yet released. He has resurrection life inside of him, but the symbols of death are still clinging to his body. I know somebody in this place knows what I'm talking about. Something happened when Jesus called his name. Something shifted inside of him. One of the things that made me really understand the text is that it said there were strips of linen wrapped around him, which means he could still move a little bit. Can you imagine? This is what's happening. He can move a little bit because the wrappings are there. I believe that some of us, we got wrappings around us. We can move a little bit. We are alive, but we're still dressed for the grave. Can I go somewhere? The old mindset still limits your movement. The old identity still marks the cover on your face. The old shame narrative still has its

0: That's why some of us are saved and still being sanctified. You're free and still learning to walk in freedom. You are alive and still shedding grave clothes. Romans 8:23 says it like this. Not only this, but we ourselves who have the first fruits of the Spirit grown inwardly as we eagerly await our adoption, the redemption of our bodies. It says something to us this morning. You don't have to be free of every wrapping before you come out. Did somebody catch that one there? You come out first. The believers present handles, the rest of the believers that are around has got to handle the unwrapping. But you got to come out first. This is why Jesus turns from the man and then he turns to the people. And what does he say? Unwrap them and let them go. If I had a third point, it would be this. When Jesus gets access, he gives the church an assignment the angels were never given. God has given us an assignment that were never given to the angels. For everybody that thinks church is just shout and praise, let me help you. Jesus said to them, unwrap him and let him go. Two commands, one sentence. And they're not the same command. Unwrap him is about liberation. Let him go is about releasing control. I want to go somewhere, and I know I'm on dangerous ground, but let me go here anyway. Jesus will call the dead to life. He will speak into the dark and command the grave to open. But the unwrapping, that's the work of the church, the body of Christ, believers. There's something Jesus assigned to the church that he withheld from the angels. He gave us the ministry of unwrapping. So are we unwrapping or are we trying to manage folk? Unwrap the grave clothes, take them off. And let me help you to understand what grave clothes are. Grave clothes are anything from a dead season still clinging to a live person. That's old labels, old shame, old guilt, old identities assigned during seasons of death and never removed when the season changed. And these grave clothes don't remove themselves. They require gentle hands, grace-filled hands, loving, intentional, courageous hands, willing to get close enough to someone's wrapping to take them off. That's why Paul said in Galatians 6 verse 1, brothers and sisters, if someone is caught in a sin, you who live by the Spirit should restore that person gently. But watch yourselves, or you also may be tempted. I looked at the word restore. It said restore that person gently. And it's a Greek word kind of katatarsito. I'm getting better. I'm reminding myself of my own Greek. Katatarsito. And it's the same word that is used in medical practice for a broken bone and putting it back in place. It describes careful, intentional work done with precision and care, not carelessness, not exposure, not announcement. Unwrapping is surgical. It requires the same gentleness a surgeon uses when removing a bandage from a wound that is still healing. And this assignment has been given to the church to restore what heaven already had in place.
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7: With SRN News, I'm Bob Agnew in Washington. A lockdown today on a Virginia State University campus after a shooting that left 5 people injured. Police say that they were suffering from non-life-threatening injuries at a local hospital. Luigi Mangione pleaded guilty to federal charges yesterday for stalking down a healthcare CEO and murdering him 2 years ago. New York City Mayor Zohran Mamdani is backing a controversial new measure critics say could only drive prices up for consumers by making it more expensive to deliver the goods so many have come to depend upon. Mayor Mamdani supporting the so-called Delivery Protection Act. It would force Amazon to directly hire delivery drivers and warehouse workers now employed through independent contractors, something opponents say would take efficiency out of the system. It would wipe out small delivery businesses and vastly boost Amazon's labor costs.
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0: Everything is left to fate. It's all left to chance. Now, this is the mantra that most will try and force down your throat. You can't change fate, but you see, as Christians, we can, as we'll see next.

0: Shaping the Future. That is the title of our series. Hi there and welcome. This is Graceful Truth with our teacher and pastor, Steve Converse, from Grace Bible Church here in Redwood City. We're in Jeremiah chapter 18, looking at verses 7 through 11 today, as we'll see that it is never too late to turn things around. 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You see, we can have a difference in how our future looks through God's help and in His strength. With more, here's Pastor Steve Converse on this edition of Graceful Truth from Redwood City.
1: There was a king by the name of Jehoahaz, and he was only on the throne for 3 months. That's how bad he was. Just a bad king, real bad guy. And after that, it was followed by Jehoiakim. And this guy, just 3 months after Josiah died, he went back and he restored all of the false altars to the idols. He restored all the false worship. Just the things that Josiah had eliminated. And Jehoiakim was followed by Jehoiakim, who also ruled for 3 months, and he was also bad. And then there was a fifth king in Jeremiah's life named Zedekiah. And he was just kind of a coward. So we threw him in the bad column too. Because even though he saw everything that was going on, he just couldn't make a decision. He was very vacillating and kind of weak, coward guy. And so you had Josiah all the way to Zedekiah, these five kings that Jeremiah served under as a prophet. And then you had this phony revival and these four bad kings. And basically it all ended in a holocaust, you might say. Israel was slaughtered. It was led into Babylonian captivity, where the Bible says that they hung their harps on the willows because they had no more song to sing. In other words, it just sucked the life right out of these people. The glory days were truly gone. The land was decimated. And for 42 years, Jeremiah preached. And you know what? For 42 years, it got worse. I mean, talk about being discouraged. No wonder he was a weeping prophet. Jeremiah preached during the time of Josiah because Jeremiah knew that the prophecy concerning all this was true, that this wasn't a real revival. This is just some surfacey thing. It wasn't real reformation. It was a facade. But Jeremiah knew, because he was a prophet of God, what was coming. He knew inevitably that there was going to be judgment. He wasn't fooled on the surface by what appeared to be revival. And a lot of times we look around, and because we elect a certain politician, or we don't, or whatever, we think, oh, it's going to be revival. That has nothing to do with that. Revival begins in the heart of God's people. That's where revival begins. There's a lot of revival activity going on within the realm of Christianity today, and I really want to question its validity, because I don't see it being transferred over into the lifestyle of these people. They're real quick to name the name of Christ, but Christ is having little or no effect on their everyday life. Here's what we're looking at this morning. The people of Judah had sinned against God at this point. He had pronounced judgment upon them. He told them that these Babylonians were going to come and they're going to invade their land, cause great destruction, and take many of them as captives. And so, knowing that this invasion was imminent, the people undoubtedly were downhearted. They were despondent. Some were probably going to say, is this going to be the end of our nation? Are we going to get wiped off the earth? What's going to happen? And it was right in the midst of all that gloom, of all that chaos, of all that despair, that God spoke to Jeremiah. And he reminded Jeremiah of three important truths that I think that we can apply to ourselves. And so with that in mind, let's read the first 11 verses of chapter 18 of Jeremiah. And then we'll look at these three truths briefly. That's kind of a sobering message, isn't it? Can you imagine being Jeremiah delivering that message? Some of you are familiar with a guy by the name of Yogi Berra, coach. And he says some of the weirdest things he used to. He said things like, if you come to a fork in the road, take it. What does that even mean? Or a nickel ain't worth a dime anymore. Okay. The future ain't what it used to be. He once said this at a pizza place. He says, you better cut the pizza in four pieces because I'm not hungry enough to eat six. Kind of a sense of humor. He also gave this advice. Always go to other people's funerals. Otherwise, they won't come to yours. But one thing that he was known for, one of his sayings that went down, was this. Basically, and it kind of nails it, it ain't over till it's over. And that's true. And that's what I'm here to share with you this morning. No matter how things look in your life right now as you sit here this morning, it's not over till it's over. See, those are words that we can hold on to. Those are words that we can live by. I think a lot of times we think that the way things are going today, or maybe things aren't working out, that, you know what, there's no hope. The economy is not looking good, or whatever is looking good. Either way, it's not going to be the same. Nothing stays the same, whether it's your business, whether it's a relationship. It comes, it goes, it ebbs, it up and down, ebbs and flows. All those things happen. But at the same time, there's encouragement through that because God is there for us. Things won't always be like they are today. Sometimes they'll get worse. And that's what Jeremiah is kind of sharing here. And God uses a unique way of taking him to this potter at his wheel. And the idea is there's still time on the clock. You give 100% until that buzzer sounds at the end of the game. And see, we need to really understand that as a church, as individual Christians, we're not to give into all this information sometimes that we receive, thinking, oh, wow, you know what, we're on the losing end of this. No, I read the end of the book. You know what, we win when we're on God's side. And so it's very important that we understand that going into this new year. Three reasons here why, no matter what you're going through in your life, you can make sure that it's not over till it's over. The first reason is this. The potter is at the wheel. That's what he says here. He says, arise and go down to the potter's house, and there I will let you hear my words. So I went down to the potter's house, and there he was working at his wheel. That's what a potter does. He works at a potter's wheel. The potter really symbolizes the Lord here. Jeremiah makes it a point that the potter is at the wheel. It's another way simply of saying, you know what? God is in control. God is in control of this thing. Even though it seems like it's coming unhinged at times, God is in control. Now, sometimes it doesn't feel that way. Sometimes it doesn't even appear that way. Sometimes it looks like we're just this lump of clay spinning out of control on this potter's wheel without anyone in control. But you know what? The Bible tells us a different story. It says, even though sometimes that's it may feel or it may look that way, there is a potter. And he is sitting at the wheel of this world and even your life as an individual. The Bible says that he's shaping us, he's molding us, he's making us into the person that he desires us to be. With all the good, the bad, everything, he's making it happen. I read something interesting this past week that in these icy waters surrounding the island of Greenland, there's a lot of icebergs. Some are pretty small, some are really big. Scientists figured out that if they watch these icebergs closely, the small icebergs move in one direction and the large icebergs move in another direction. So they did a study and they discovered that the smaller icebergs are driven by the surface wind because they're small. So the wind may be blowing north. Well, the little icebergs move north. Whereas the larger icebergs go down deep into the water. They're much bigger in mass. And they're actually carried along not by the wind. The wind's blowing. It doesn't even affect those big icebergs. But what carries them along are the deep currents in the ocean. So you have big icebergs going this way and little icebergs going that way. You can't see the currents, but they're there. And see, a lot of times that's kind of how life is. You may not see what's really going on underneath everything, but God does. Maybe some of you heard of Bertrand Russell. He was early in the 20th century, a version of Richard Dawkins. He was an outspoken critic of religion, said he was an atheist. And once he was asked that what he would say if he met his maker after his death, what he would say to that. And his response was this: God, you gave us insufficient evidence. He was a scientist. Dawkins, who's never really original in his thinking, said the same thing. He just used that quote. But there's a lot of people that feel that way, unfortunately. See, God exists primarily, you might say, in those deep ocean currents of life. You know, you can't really define him mathematically. He doesn't get up every morning and hold a press conference for us. And some people just conclude, you know what? I don't think he exists. But when you stop and you begin to look at how he is involved intricately in our lives, in our world, it doesn't take much to realize that there is a God and that he is in control. He is that potter sitting at the wheel. See, God may not be what you call empirically discernible, but he's intuitively discernible. If you look for God, the Bible says you will find him. Just look around. Look at creation. Later in the book of Jeremiah, in Jeremiah 29:13, he says this: you will seek me and find me when you seek me with all your heart. So if you're of the persuasion to look for God, you will find him. If you just simply close your eyes and decide he doesn't exist, you won't. It's as simple as that. And so, first of all, we have to understand that this potter is at the wheel. See, one reason why you should never give up on your future is because the potter's at the wheel. God's in control. Well, the second thing here is that the potter can transform a mistake into a masterpiece. Look at what he says in verse 4. He says, "And the vessel he was making of clay was spoiled in the potter's hand, and he reworked it into another vessel as it seemed good for the potter to do." Since the potter's at the wheel, does that mean you're never going to have any problems in your life? Does that mean if you come to Christ that, boy, it's just, you know, smooth sailing? No. You're going to have issues. You're going to have pain. You're going to have disappointment. All those things. The King James Version of that verse says, "The vessel he made of clay was marred in the hands of the potter." Another translation says, "The vessel was broken, which he was making with the clay." Another translation says, "But the jar he was making did not turn out as he had hoped for." See, there are times when the clay in our life gets marred. It may get broken. It may get dented. There are times in our lives when things may not turn out the way you want. They may turn out different from the way even God wants them. But I want you to understand this. Even though we understand that God is sovereign, right? He is in control. He is the potter sitting at the wheel. It's important to understand that God does not dictate and design everything that happens. That's what you would say is a theology of fatalism. Now, that may be hard to hear because we do believe God is in control of all things. And some people have a hard time believing that. And so those people want to blame everything on God. You know, they want to blame every bad thing on God, on the will of God. Sometimes something horrendous happens to somebody. Maybe a loved one's killed in an auto crash or something. And this kind of person who has this kind of thinking and fatality, well, it must just been God's will. If it wasn't God's will, it wouldn't happen. Sin happens under the sovereign hand of God. And that's very clear for us to understand. But there are many things that happen to us that are not within the will of God. For one, the Bible says, God is not willing that any should perish, but that all should come to repentance. That's what the Bible says. What does that mean? He may not be willing for anyone to perish, but last time I checked and I looked around, there's a lot of people perishing. There's a lot of people who are not repenting. There are a lot of people who are resisting the will of God. That's why Jesus told us to pray that God's will be done on earth, what? As it is in heaven. What does that imply? Well, in heaven, everything is the way it ought to be. Is it here? No. See, God's will isn't always done on earth. If it were, that line in the Lord's Prayer wouldn't mean anything. God's will doesn't always take place on earth as it does in heaven. Things happen here that are outside the will of God. And you say, well, how are you defining the will of God? Well, there's, you know, the general will of God, and then there's a specific will of God. And what he's saying here in Jeremiah is that, you know what, sometimes the jar doesn't turn out the way he had hoped. Well, when that happens, what did Jeremiah say next? In verse 4, he says, so he crushed it into a lump of clay and started again, and started over. He reworked it into another vessel, as it seemed good for the potter to do. See, the idea that our lives after we come to Christ are this perfect little life and everything just goes on within the will of God is, that's a fairy tale. That's not real reality. We still live in a sinful body. We still live in a sinful world. We're still given to desires sometimes of the flesh. So things happen outside the will of God. But listen, nothing happens outside of the control of God. Nothing happens outside of the control of God. There's no situation beyond his reach, beyond his control, beyond his power to redeem. He can take the broken parts of our lives and shape them into something beautiful. You remember that song by Bill Gaither? He wrote back in the 70s. And this is the chorus, beautiful, something good. All my confusion, he understood. All I had to offer him was brokenness and strife. And he made something beautiful of my life. That's just a simple little chorus. But you know what? That's what God is capable of doing. Sometimes the clay in our life gets marred because of our bad decisions, because of our sinful behavior. Sometimes it gets marred due to the bad decisions of others who may be in our lives. Those experiences are not God's perfect will for our lives, but he can take those bad experiences and use them to shape something good. Some people ask this simple question, well, why do we have to experience any bad at all? Why does anything bad have to happen? Why can't God just intervene and make all the bad disappear? Why can't he just stop it before it happens? Well, if you've ever parented a child, and that child's growing up, and sometimes those children make bad decisions, probably the worst thing you could do is just intervene right away and correct everything. Constantly correct everything. So that they never feel the consequences of their bad decisions. The hardest thing to do is to sit back and watch your child make bad decisions and be there to catch them when they fall. But to realize, you know what? This is part of life. This is part of growing up. Sooner or later, they're going to be on their own and they're going to make bad decisions, and I'm not going to be there to pick them up or to hold them. See, that's how God is involved in our lives. Sometimes we make sinful, bad decisions, and God is in heaven. Could he step in and say, oh, I'm not going to let you do that? Yeah, but he doesn't. Because it doesn't go to the greater purpose of God. As I said, it's salvation and sanctification. Part of being sanctified, part of being made more holy, is going through that process. You know, God didn't give you cancer. God didn't create maybe the financial issues that you have. God didn't sabotage your marriage. We need to stop blaming God for the sins of the world and start seeking his help. And when we do that, God is there to help us. He's there every step of the way. He can take all those blotches, all those mistakes of that marred clay and make them into a masterpiece. He can redesign anything for his glory. So don't give up on the future, even though the year hasn't started yet. The third thing I want to share with you this morning is God will shape your future if you're willing to be the clay. And this is the illustration here in Jeremiah, is it not? Kind of a lump of clay on a potter's wheel. You can be cold, you can be old, you can be brittle, you can be impliable, or you can be moldable, you can be changeable. That's really a decision that we have to make in life. You remember that old hymn that says, have thine own way, Lord, have thine own way. You are the potter, what? I am the clay. Mold me and make me after thy will while I am waiting, yielded and still. See, so many times we get on that potter's wheel, we're doing all kind of dances to get off. Because we don't like those hands coming around us and forcing us and molding us and shaping us into the image that he wants us to be. I mean, just the fact that you're a hunk of clay. I mean, you know, a clay doesn't just jump off the potter's wheel. It doesn't have even a will of its own. And so we're there to be molded. We're there to be shaped. Isaiah 64:8 says, "O Father, you are the Father, we are the clay, you are the potter, we are all the work of your hand." See, God is doing a specific work with you. Even today as you sit here, I don't know what it is. I'm not God. But God does. God knows if you've come to Christ and if you've made that decision and you've passed that first step of salvation, are you being sanctified each and every day? Are you asking God to show you what he wants you to do rather than just going off on your own and figuring it out for yourself? I mean, when the clay of life gets marred, there's not much you can do about it. You have to sit there on the potter's wheel. Some people think that somehow they say, you know what, I'm not going to yield control of my life to God. So what do? They yield control of their life to this random wheel spinning out of control, and they think somehow they're in control. Have you ever seen anybody work with clay? You know, we had years ago a potter's ministry here, and to see that man take this lump of clay and make this beautiful vase out of it right before our eyes, it was incredible. But if you've ever sat down at a potter's wheel and took a lump of clay and turned that wheel on and it started spinning, it's not easy. You know, you don't just go, "Woo-hoo, this is great," you know. No, I tried it one time, it was a big mess. I mean, I had clay over everybody, all over myself. It was falling off the wheel, you know, I was pushing too hard. And I mean, it takes a skill. And it's a skill that we don't possess. But the good thing is God is the potter. He is the one in control. And when in verse 5 he says, "Then the word of the Lord came to me, O house of Israel, can I not do with you as this potter has done?" So he's giving that example. Here's Israel that was, you know, kind of really messed up big time. And God simply says, "You know what? I can just go and start over." That's what God wants to do with you, with me, in this new year. But you have to sit on the potter's wheel. You have to feel those fingers and those hands pushing you and molding you and shaping you in maybe a way that you don't naturally want to go. The reason this life is not over till it's over is because the potter is still at the wheel. He is still in control. There's a current working way below the surface. Even though we don't see it, we don't sense it, God is in control of these things. And he can take that mistake, he can take that sinfulness, he can take all those things that we have done in our life that have not been honoring to him, and he can turn them around. He can remold them, refashion them. Even heartache, even our sin, he can take it and use it for his ultimate glory when we simply are willing to say, "Lord, have thine own way."
0: Well, it is our prayer here at Graceful Truth that God would reveal his grace to your hearts through the teaching of his word each week. 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
12: Coming up today, Pastor Greg Laurie points out how the Lord is looking for honesty. He's looking for those with pure hearts.
11: A hypocrite is a person who is putting on a performance. They're playing a role. They're hiding behind a mask, and God doesn't like it when you do that. Better to be an honest sinner than a lying saint or hypocrite.

0: When we hide behind a facade, a false front, trying to pretend we're someone we're not, we're not fooling God, right? He knows who we really are. In fact, He knows us better than we know ourselves. Well, today on A New Beginning, Pastor Greg Laurie points out the peril of living an imitation life. It's a disappointment to the Lord, and our act may not be believable to those around us either. It's a good opportunity for a reset and to live a life of transparent honesty going forward.
1: The title of my message today is Honest to God. On Halloween, you know, maybe you put on a costume, maybe you put on a mask, and you pretend to be something that you are not. That's what I want to talk about. And my message today that I'm calling Honest to God is you don't want to be a hypocrite. And a technical definition of a hypocrite is it's someone who's playing a part. Someone who is effectively an actor. They're presenting an image that is not really them, and they want you to believe that they are this person. And in context, this would be a person pretending to be a Christian. It is actually not a Christian at all. Now, let's be honest. One of the things that keeps non-believers away is hypocrisy in the church, right? How many of you have heard some non-believers say, well, the reason I don't go to church is there are too many hypocrites there. Have you heard that one? Yeah, we have all heard it. What are you going to say? No, come to our church. It's hypocrite free. That's impossible. I sometimes say to people, well, if you find a perfect church and there's no hypocrites in it, please don't join it because you'll ruin it, right? We are imperfect people serving a perfect God. And if we're honest, we all have moments of hypocrisy. But sometimes this is used as an excuse that non-believers offer as to why they will not become Christians. I was at a Harley dealership a while ago, and some guy, I was talking to him about the Lord, and he said, well, yeah, what about all the different religions that are out there? How can one belief be true and the others not be true? And at that moment, a really loud Harley rode by with super loud pipes. I said, you hear that? That is the sound of a genuine Harley Davidson motorcycle. And he said, yeah, that's right. And I said, and there's a lot of imitations out there on the road, but there's only one Harley. And I have to say, riding in a Harley myself, when you see someone coming on the other side of the road toward you, if you ride a Harley, you do this little sideways wave. If you're a rider, you know what I'm talking about. As you kind of ride, you just kind of go, hey, you like that? But if they're on another kind of motorcycle, you don't acknowledge them, okay? It's kind of an elitist thing because we think we're cool when we're not, but whatever. But my point was, just because there's imitations doesn't mean there is not a genuine, and in fact, the very existence of all the imitations shows there has to be the real one there somewhere. So here's the devil's thinking. He knows there's the genuine Savior, Jesus Christ. He knows it's to Christ that people come to God. Therefore, he effectively floods the market with cheap imitations to distract and divert people from the real thing. But let's understand what a hypocrite really is. A hypocrite is not a Christian who's following Christ and slips up. Because of people appointing an accusing finger. You just got angry. You exceeded the speed limit while you were driving. You were unkind. You didn't do this exactly right. And we all have moments where we don't live up to the standards we have in Scripture and the faith that we have, but that happens. But that's not hypocrisy. That is, well, humanity. We're all going to fall short. But the difference between a person who falls short and admits it and is sorry for it and tries to do better and a person who's playing a role is one is trying, one is walking with the Lord, the other isn't walking with the Lord at all. Look, we're all going to fall short in some way, shape, or form. The fact is, the further we go in the Christian life, the more we realize we need to grow. And so here is the difference. A hypocrite is a person who is putting on a performance. They're playing a role. They're hiding behind a mask, and really, they're not a believer at all. And ironically, Hypocrites are often the most critical people of all. It doesn't surprise me when I find a hypercritical person turn out to be guilty of sins that are far worse than the sins they're criticizing in other people's lives. I bring this up because we're going to look at a very interesting couple in the Bible, Ananias and Sapphira. They were two hypocrites who found out the hard way that you can't pull the wool over God's eyes. Now, here's the thing to remember. Jesus saved his most scathing words, not for sinners, but for hypocrites. He saved his most scathing words for the Pharisees. Now, being a Pharisee was not in and of itself a bad thing. A Pharisee could be a very devout man. He could be a man who really sought to know God by memorizing the scripture and living by the standards he lived by. But unfortunately, many of the Pharisees had no interest in God at all. And for them, it was more about theater. And Jesus was very critical of them, calling them whitewashed tombs, which means you look good on the outside, but you're dead in the inside. In contrast, with sinners, Jesus was incredibly compassionate. Take the woman caught in the act of adultery as an example. The Pharisees grabbed her, threw her before Jesus, not because they cared about the law or what was right or wrong. They just wanted to put him to a test that hopefully he would fail. They throw her down at the feet of Christ. They say, the law says this woman should be put to death. What do you say? Jesus looks around at these creepy, self-righteous, arrogant hypocrites. And we read that he stoops down and writes in the sand, stands up, writes in the sand again. Then he looks at them and says, let him that is among you without sin cast the first stone. And the Bible says they left from the eldest to the youngest. Now he looks at this woman who actually was guilty of this sin. And he says, woman, where are your accusers? She says, I have none, Lord. It's interesting, the very word that he used for woman is a term of respect. It's almost as though he called her ma'am or lady. I don't know if she'd ever been called that before. But he said, ma'am, lady, woman, where are your accusers? Showing that he didn't just see her for what she was, he saw her for what she could become. Yeah, at that moment, she was an immoral woman caught in the act. But he saw that she could become a woman of God. Woman, lady, ma'am, where are your accusers? I have none, Lord. Then go and sin no more. And we see this over and over again. He's loving and patient and compassionate with sinners, even being called the friend of sinners, but very quick to deal with self-righteous hypocrites. Listen to this. Better to be an honest sinner than a lying saint.
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4: I just wanted to let Greg know that he has inspired my life. 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Take care.
3: It's a blessing to know that listeners are hearing these messages and God is using His Word to touch hearts. How have Pastor Greg's studies impacted your life? Would you let him know? 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
2: Well, today, Pastor Greg is presenting a study of the sin of Ananias and Sapphira in a message called Honest to God. Let's listen.
1: So here we come now to the story of how the devil changes his approach. At first, he attacked the church outwardly, and that blew up in his face. Instead of weakening the church, it strengthened the church. So now he comes in a different way. First, he came like a lion. Now he's going to come like a serpent, just like he came to Eve in the Garden of Eden, slithering in. That's how the devil often works. He'll attack you on the outside, and you're fighting him here, but you might be letting him in somewhere else. So let's get the backdrop of the story. Barnabas, is seen giving a gift to the church for the use of ministry. Yeah, I love Barnabas. He's called the son of consolation. Whenever you read about Barnabas, he's encouraging someone. And here he is giving this. Now, no one forced him to do this. No one pressured him to do this. And periodically we have people come to us and say, I want to give a gift to the ministry because I want to invest in what you guys are doing. And we're so appreciative of that. But here's the thing. This was voluntary. He didn't have to do it, but he wanted to do it. And other members in the church did the same thing. They were sort of pitching in and helping out because some believers, because of persecution, were losing their employment. They needed help. So the church was pooling their resources. It wasn't forced on them by the government. It was voluntarily done by members of the church, of the congregation. But so Ananias and Sapphira see this and they think, wow, look at how the people appreciate this. We want to be seen as virtuous people too. So this is what happens next. And one of the most shocking stories in the Bible, quite candidly. Acts chapter 5, starting in verse 1. I'm reading from the New Living Translation. There was a man named Ananias, who with his wife Sapphira sold some property. He brought part of the property to the apostles, but claimed it was the full amount. His wife agreed to this deception. Underline that, this deception. Then Peter said, Ananias, why has Satan filled your heart? You lied to the Holy Spirit, and you kept some of the money for yourself. This property was yours to sell or not sell, as you wish or not. And after selling it, the money was yours to keep or to give away. Why would you do a thing like this? You're not lying to us, you're lying to God. And as soon as Ananias heard these words, he fell to the ground and died. And everyone who heard about it was terrified. Well, then some young men wrapped him in a sheet, took him out and buried him. About 3 hours later, his wife comes in, not knowing what had happened. Peter asks her, what was this price you and your husband received for the land? She said, yeah, that was the price. Peter said, how could the two of you even think of doing a thing like this, conspiring together to test the Spirit of the Lord? Just outside that door are the young men who buried your husband, and they'll carry you out too. And instantly, she fell to the floor and died, and the young men saw she was dead, and they carried her out and buried her beside her husband. And great fear gripped the entire church and all the others who heard what happened. We'll stop there. How's that for a story? Wow. Why did God deal so severely with these two people? Because they committed a specific sin against the Spirit that still can be committed today. They lied to the Spirit of God. Verse 4, you've not lied to men, but to God. Their sin was they lied to the Holy Spirit. The Holy Spirit is a member of the Trinity, Father, Son, and Holy Spirit. The Holy Spirit has a will. The Holy Spirit has a personality. The Holy Spirit can be specifically sinned against. There are specific sins identified in the Bible that can be committed against the Holy Spirit. For instance, you can insult the Spirit. You can resist the Spirit. You can lie to the Spirit, as the story here shows. And you can blaspheme the Spirit. So what is this about? Again, Ananias and Sapphira were hypocrites. They were playing a part. They were pretending to be something that they were not. They wanted people to think they were really devoted to God when they weren't. Now, before we criticize them, let's just ask ourselves this question. Have we ever done anything like this? The answer is yes. Here's how. You know, we put on a performance. Maybe there's a prayer meeting and it's our turn to pray and we hog the prayer. You ever pray with people like that? They just pray forever, forever. And it's a very flowery prayer. Because what are they doing? They want to impress you, right? Oh, our Father, we thank thee today. And I thank you, Lord, as I was studying your word for 3 hours, how you spoke to my heart. And then, Lord, as I was actually leading people to Christ on the way over here, 6 or 7, as I recall. But, Lord, what is that all about? You're talking more about you than the Lord. And so this is the thing. We can do the same thing. In fact, Jesus called out the Pharisees in Matthew 6. In a modern translation, he says, be especially careful when you're trying to be good so you don't make a performance out of it. It might be good theater, but the God who made you will not be applauding. Don't pray for theater. Don't worship for theater. You know, some people always say, I'm going to really just, you know, sing louder and lift my hands higher. And that's all good. We want that. But don't do it in a way where you're drawing unnecessary attention to yourself. Sometimes people will pretend to be a Christian when it works to their benefit. Maybe you're a Christian girl and some guy comes up and says, hey, I'd like to take you out for dinner. And you say, well, I don't want to be involved with anyone who's not a Christian. Are you a Christian? And he says, yeah. Hallelujah. Even the way he said it was kind of creepy. It's a good. Doesn't the Bible say something about greeting one another with a holy kiss? So come here, hold on. That guy might be lying to your face, right? Or maybe when you go to buy a vehicle, a number of years ago, I was looking at some truck and the car dealer was cussing up a blue streak, all this profanity. And then he says, so tell me, what's your name, Greg? Yeah, what do you do for a living? I'm a pastor. All of a sudden, it's like, hallelujah, praise the Lord, brother. I'm like, give me a break. Just be an honest sinner, not a lying car dealer. Sometimes when someone's running for office and they want to get the evangelical vote, all of a sudden there's the little religious rhetoric in their speeches and they show up at church and they want to be noticed and hey, everybody look, yeah, here I am. So be careful to not put on a performance. God doesn't like it when you do that. Again, let me emphasize, better to be an honest sinner than a lying saint. So don't put this show on. That's what Ananias and Sapphira were doing. They were pretending to be something they were not.

0: Pastor Greg Laurie, merging lifestyles of transparent honesty as we walk with the Lord. Good insight today here on A New Beginning. When we're pretending to be a believer, most people can see right through that. And God can always see right through that. How is your relationship with the Lord? Have you ever come to Him and asked Him to forgive you of your sins? Have you decided to follow Him? Pastor Greg, what would you say to the person listening who is not sure if they've ever come to the Lord and asked Him to be their Savior?
1: Yes, I think they need to make this commitment to Christ. Here's what the Bible says. Whoever will call upon the name of the Lord will be saved. So you need to reach out to God. Not just think about it, not just say, one of these days I would like to, just do it. In fact, you can do it right now. You say, well, how do I call out to the name of the Lord? You do it through prayer. God is just a prayer away. How about if I lead you in a prayer? And you could pray this prayer after me. You can pray it out loud if you like. You can pray it

0: along with Pastor Greg, and you've meant those words sincerely, well, let us be the first to welcome you into the family of God. 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
1: Yes.
0: And when that happens, you know, we really want to give them something to follow up.
1: Yeah.
0: And obviously, a Bible is a great option, the best option. And you have a new book, What Every Growing Christian Needs to Know. It kind of sounds like that would be a great introduction to the Christian life.
1: Yeah, I think so, Dave. I think it'd be very helpful because, you know, you wonder, where do I go now? You know, when I became a Christian at the age of 17, no one gave me anything. They didn't give me a Bible. They didn't say, Greg, you need to start going to church now. And the school bell rang because it happened on my high school campus, and I literally had no idea what to do next. And thank God a guy I didn't know from Adam's house cat. And I don't know that Adam had a house cat, but it's an expression. Anyway, this guy named Mark comes up to me. He introduces himself. He takes me to church, and effectively, he started to disciple me. That was so important. But I want to help other people sort of be like Mark was to me. And this is a resource you could put in the hands of a new believer. In fact, you could go through it with them, and it would be helpful to you as well. You could break things down and explain it. You could start a little small group and invite new believers over to it. But this is something that will be a blessing to them because, you know, when I read a book, I'm not trying to impress anyone, Dave. I'm not some prolific author. I speak in a very plain, understandable way. And by the way, that's intentional. I heard one great Bible preacher from days gone by who said the objective of preaching is to get the cookies on the bottom shelf where the kids can get to them. So I try to do that. I use humor. I use illustration. I try to write in a language, in a way of speaking that people understand because I just want them to internalize these truths. You know, and I have to say that the Bible says of Jesus, the common people heard him gladly. He wasn't trying to impress the Pharisees and the Sadducees and the religious elite of the day. In fact, he had some pretty scathing words for them. He was trying to communicate with the regular folk out there who just wanted to get closer to God. So if you want to learn more about how to get the most out of your Bible study and how to pray more effectively and how to share your faith in a way that you'll see results, then you want to order a copy of this new book, What Every Growing Christian Needs to Know.
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10: With SRN News, I'm Mary Rose. President Trump is shifting another aircraft carrier to the Middle East, leaving the Pacific temporarily without one. The USS George Washington will relieve the USS Abraham Lincoln after its extended deployment, underscoring the administration's growing military focus on the Middle East. Israeli airstrikes in southern Lebanon have killed at least 11 people, including 3 children, in the deadliest attack since a June truce with Hezbollah. Israel says it targeted Hezbollah infrastructure, while Lebanon is condemning the renewed escalation. A powerful 7.7 magnitude earthquake off Indonesia has killed at least 47 people. Aftershocks, landslides, and power outages are slowly rescue efforts, while officials have lifted the tsunami warning. This is SRN News.
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13: Then Paul stood up, beckoning with his hand, said, "Men of Israel, and ye that fear God, give audience." Now, this is interesting because this is the first time Paul is giving a sermon. They give him an opportunity to preach.
14: Pastor Brett Metter on being ready to fulfill God's call.
13: Are you ready to give a word? Well, I'm not a leader in the church. Yeah, but you're a leader in your home. Maybe that's the time to be ready to teach in season and out of season. That's kind of important. And I just wanted to note that Paul was ready to roll.
0: Paul and Barnabas embark on their first missionary journey in Acts chapter 13, encountering both fierce opposition and incredible opportunities. Along the way, they faced resistance from a hostile sorcerer, and Paul's first sermon angered the Jews, yet blessing the Gentiles eager to receive the gospel. Pastor Brett Metter reflects on the early church growth from today's word.
13: Here in Acts chapter 13, we start in verse 1. It says, "Now there were in the church that was at Antioch certain prophets and teachers, as Barnabas and Simeon that was called Niger, and Lucius of Cyrene, and Manaen, which had been brought up with Herod the Tetrarch and Saul." Now let's go through this list because it is kind of an interesting list. Who are the people of the church of Antioch here? Well, before we get into the people, notice it says of the people there were certain prophets and teachers. That's kind of important to note. Where do we get the definition of a New Testament prophet? 1 Corinthians chapter 14, which you have to remember, that tells us exactly what a prophet is. It says there, just real quick, "But he that prophesies speaketh unto men edification, exhortation, and comfort." In the Old Testament, the prophets often spoke on behalf of God, and often that would include futuristic things, "Thus saith the Lord," and the foretelling of all kinds of things, the fall of Jerusalem, foretelling, prophets telling about the coming of the Messiah. In the New Testament, however, the prophets are those who speak a word of edification, exhortation, and comfort. That's kind of an important thing, as they were those that were prophets, but also those that were teachers. And then we meet some of these people of the church. The first one is Barnabas. We met him earlier, if you recall. Interesting facts, he was a Levite, which means in the Old Testament he would have served for sure in the temple. He was an owner of property, and he sold it and gave it to the church, sold all of his land and put it toward the work of the Lord. That was in Acts chapter 4, verse 36. So that's the first character, and he's going to go through a lot of this story with us. He's a real key part of the New Testament church, Barnabas. The next guy that we have on the list there is Simeon, and some of your translations say Simon, but you have to understand Simon, Simeon are kind of considered synonymous in the names. Most scholars believe this is the same Simon the Cyrene who carried the cross of Jesus when they killed Jesus on the cross. He was the one from Cyrene, which is northern Africa. The next guy, his name is Lucius. We don't know much about him. He's most likely the same person spoken about in Romans 16:21, where Paul greets Lucius, probably the same guy. Then another interesting character, Manaen. Now, this guy was brought up in the court, the royal court of his foster brother, Herod Antipas. He was also called Herod the Tetrarch. This is the Herod that killed John the Baptist, beheaded him. It's also the Herod that presided over one of the trials of Jesus before his crucifixion. So one became a world leader and an evil, horrible guy, and then the other guy, raised in the same household, becomes this Christian and a leader and a dynamic part of the church in Antioch. What an interesting irony. One goes full-born Christian, believer, the other still just a pagan, wacko world leader, sad to say. And then we also have Saul that's mentioned here. And again, this is his Hebrew name because we're still on that desired, sought after. So those are kind of the characters that we got in verse 1. It's quite a list, but these are the ones that are teaching and prophesying there at Antioch. Well, verse 2, "As they ministered to the Lord and fasted, the Holy Ghost said, separate me, Barnabas and Saul, for the work whereunto I have called them. And when they had fasted and prayed and laid their hands on them, they sent them away." And so, the interesting tag team, we got Saul and Barnabas, the dynamic duo for now. Verse 4, "So they, being sent forth by the Holy Ghost, departed unto Seleucia, and from thence they sailed to Cyprus. And when they were at Salamis, they preached the word of God in the synagogues of the Jews. And they had also John to their minister." Which John was this? John the Apostle? No, John Mark. John Mark, he's been around, by the way, in the story, most scholars believe, all the way back in the Garden of Gethsemane. Remember the little kid that ran away naked without any clothes on because they were trying to apprehend him. So he ran off. He was just a kid back then. But one thing about John Mark, he was an eyewitness of Christ and that whole thing seen in the Garden of Gethsemane. So that gives John Mark some credibility. And he's probably in his 20s by now. He's a young man, but he jumps in with Barnabas and Saul. Verse 6 goes on, and when they had gone through the isle unto Paphos, they found a certain sorcerer, a false prophet, a Jew, whose name was Bar-Jesus. The Greek word for sorcerer is the word magi. Does that ring a bell? The sorcerer was magi, a magician or wise man. But the implication is magic, power that's not from God. And the wise men of the East, they probably did practice those kinds of things, definitely astrology and signs from the stars. And so his name is Bar-Jesus, but he practiced magic. He was a false prophet, verse 6, and shockingly, a Jew. It says in verse 7, which was with the deputy of the country, Sergius Paulus, a prudent man, who called for Barnabas and Saul and desired to hear the word of God. So word got out that Paul and Barnabas were there. They were preaching the word. So this guy, Sergius Paulus, he was a bigwig. He was kind of a heavyweight dude, leader of that city. And he sort of bros with this guy that's the sorcerer. And so they all say, hey, we want to hear more about this. And so in verse 7, it tells us that this guy, Sergius Paulus. Now, then in verse 8, but Elymas, a sorcerer, for his name was by that interpretation, withstood them, seeking to turn away the deputy from the faith. Then Saul, who also is called Paul, filled with the Holy Ghost, set his eyes on him and said, O full of all subtlety and all mischief, thou child of the devil, thou enemy of all righteousness, wilt thou not cease to pervert the right ways of the Lord? And now, behold, the hand of the Lord is upon thee, and thou shalt be blind, not seeing the sun for a season. And immediately there fell on him a mist and a darkness, and he went about seeking some to lead him by the hand. Then the deputy, Sergius Paulus, when he saw what was done, believed, being astonished at the doctrine of the Lord. Have you ever been sharing the gospel with someone only to have someone else pushing the other direction? Well, here's Paul preaching, and Sergius Paulus wants to hear the message, the doctrines of Paul and Barnabas. But this sorcerer is like, yeah, we're going to get in the way of that and try to keep him from accepting Christ. Now, one thing I'd like to point out, because we live in a very soft sort of, I don't know how to say this, wimpy Christian culture today, where the church likes to tell us, don't say anything harsh. Only talk about what we're for. Don't talk about what we're against. It's only about love. Watch out for sloppy agape. Can I just say that? One of the attributes of love is also truth. And one of the things that I think some of our Christian brothers and sisters have checked in is this idea of love. And it only means that you're being soft and squishy-mishy and not talking about things that are hard and difficult. Did you hear Paul here? He lets this guy have it. Like, he lays into him, you know, you might say, Brett, you're mean sometimes when you talk about, you know, these guys, you know, like, no, this is something that I, as a pastor, I'm called to do. Acts chapter 20, verse 29, Paul said, for I know this, that after my departing shall grievous wolves enter in among you, not sparing the flock. And it says, beware, Jesus said, beware of false prophets, which come to you in sheep's clothing, but inwardly they're ravening wolves. You'll know them by their fruits. Do men gather grapes of thorns or figs of thistles? So this is one, you know, where Paul just lays into this guy. You say, well, Brett, you're not that mean. You know, well, I'm not that mean, nor have I made anybody blind. That's nothing I've done. This is pretty radical. Paul says, and you shall be blind. Bling, bling, bling. Suddenly he's blind. He's walking around with people leading him around. That's a tough day at the office right there for this guy. And it's just because Paul is calling it out. And why, by the power of the Holy Spirit, did Paul do this? Remember how Paul was saved? Do you remember? He was made blind. I wonder if Paul's thinking, man, maybe the only hope for this guy is to be blind. And it's funny that the Holy Spirit did the same thing to Elymas that he did to Paul. And maybe that there might be hope for him. Maybe hopefully turn him to Jesus, hopefully save him. But we don't know. We don't know what actually became of this Simon the sorcerer guy. We don't know what happened to this dude. Elymas is another name by interpretation. But we do know what happened to Sergius Paulus, the leader of Paphos, one of the leaders. Because it tells us very clearly in verse 12 that the deputy, when he saw what was done, believed, being astonished at the doctrine of the Lord. Now, what's fun about this one, I love it when the Bible, like, you know, this is 2,000 years ago. This is amazing. But one of the things that's kind of fascinating is Sir William Ramsay reports that inscriptions bearing the name Sergius Paulus found on Cyprus, this very island, in archaeological digs, they found the name bearing Sergius Paulus, and it said he was confirmed as a Christian and that his entire family became Christians. Like, this is not even in the Bible. This is just an extra-biblical archaeological find that, once again, time and time again, confirms the Bible. Don't you love that? The Bible that we hold is so amazing in so many ways, but archaeologically, you'd think there'd be one thing that you'd say, oh man, that just proves the Bible wrong, inaccurate, might as well pack it up and forget it. But there's not one thing like that. And if there are things, and I'll say it like this, these so-called pipe-puffing, cardigan-sweater-wearing professors, oh, the Bible's full of wrong things, they are the ones who are wrong, and they've been proven wrong time and time again. It's embarrassing how many times they've been proven wrong. And they'll continue to be proven wrong as we keep digging in archaeological digs. But anyway, that's such a cool thing that they actually found Sergius Paulus' name, and he was called a Christian, and that his whole family was a Christian. That's kind of cool. So, verse 13. It says, now when Paul, now notice how we're calling him Paul all of a sudden. We didn't have a beam from heaven. We didn't have God say, thou shalt be called Paul from here and forevermore. Nothing like that. It's just suddenly we're calling him Paul. So that's why some people think Sergius Paulus maybe was an idea. You know, maybe I should go with the Paul, more relatable to these people that are Gentiles, perhaps. But that's all we really know, is that we're pretty much going to call him Paul from this point on. So it says, verse 13, now when Paul and his company loosed from Paphos, they came to Perga in Pamphylia, and John, departing from them, returned to Jerusalem. Now, this is where it gets curious. Okay, so we go from Paphos, just to keep our map going, all the way up north to Turkey, which is Perga. And what's interesting about this is here Paul becomes, he starts becoming the main guy. And that's interesting, because if you note in verse 1, Paul was the last one, or I should say Saul, was the last one on the list. And that's not a shock. He hadn't really done anything yet. Like, he was still just kind of the guy that used to persecute and torture Christians, but he wasn't known. See, we all have a hard time picturing him as anything but Paul, the mighty apostle. But actually, he's kind of the last on the list in verse 1. But now is where we start to see Paul sort of take a little step forward. And now we're talking about Paul, and we're not talking about Barnabas as much. The reason I observe this is over the years in ministry, I have found that sometimes the Lord does a switch on who's leading. The Lord changes out leaders and uses different people and different leaders in different ways. Even in my own personal ministry, when I was younger particularly, there were times where I thought I was, you know, I was asked to be in charge of something, and then somebody said, no longer you're in charge of that. We got somebody else who's going to do that. I have some funny stories. I don't have time to tell you, but times where I thought I was teaching the Bible at a youth thing, and then suddenly another guy shows up and says, I'm teaching tonight. And I'm like, who told you? Well, the pastor, my boss. I'm like, okay. And so I've had to deal with that kind of stuff. And that can be a little wounding sometimes when you feel like, man, the Lord's called me to lead. And then somebody just kind of jumps in there and takes the leadership. Maybe some of you have been there. Can I just say, the Lord works it all out and you don't have to worry about it. Just go with the flow and see what the Lord does. The Lord's going to use Barnabas mightily, differently, but the Lord's going to use Paul mightily, differently. But both of them are going to be used mightily. But here's where some would argue this, something happened. Could it be that John Mark was sort of I kind of like to think of Barnabas as the leader. And now Paul's sort of taking the lead. He just had the incident with the sorcerer, and the Holy Spirit used Paul to blind the guy. And then this leader just got saved through Paul. Barnabas was just standing watching. Paul did all this. And now we're talking about Paul all the time. And so some scholars say this is why John Mark left. Because maybe he didn't like Paul's leadership. Maybe he didn't feel called to leadership. But this contention started, I think, maybe right here, perhaps. Because suddenly, all of a sudden, John Mark leaves. This would make sense because the contention, if you know the story, they're going to go on another journey and Barnabas is going to go, let's go. And I want to bring John Mark. And Paul's going to say, no, John Mark's not going with us this time. And Barnabas is like, I think we should go. And that's where they divide ways. And suddenly, so we're going to see that in the story. But I just want you to kind of see this kind of stuff. You might think, oh, it's terrible that this division happens in the church. It happened with Paul and Barnabas. It's been happening ever since. This shouldn't shock us that there's kind of division and tension. And sometimes whenever you have people involved, you got problems. But good news, if we just put our trust in the Lord, he's going to work all those things out and to chill out, not get bitter, not get upset, try to get better rather than getting bitter. The people that last and survive those kind of church conflicts, they're usually stronger and more mature. I've noticed sometimes people get the more trendy term today is church hurt. I was hurt. And they just go off and they say, I was hurt. And that's kind of how they end. I'm just hurt. I'm wounded. But I would say, do whatever you can to get healing from the Lord and get back into the church, because I know it's flawed and I know there's people that make wrong decisions, but it doesn't mean you got a license to bail out of the church. A lot of people do that today, especially with this term church hurt. And then church hurt goes to deconstruction, and then deconstruction goes to, you know, ultimately walking away from the Lord altogether. Watch out for that. I like the people that can work through these things. We're going to see these guys work through this little trouble. So John Mark leaves them, goes to Jerusalem. We're not really sure why, but maybe he's upset that Paul was starting to be large and in charge, and the Holy Spirit is sort of sealing that deal, which is kind of a big shift. So verse 14, it says, but when they departed from Perga, they came to Antioch in Pisidia, and went to the synagogue on the Sabbath day and sat down. Okay, now don't confuse this. This is a different Antioch. Isn't it funny they have all the same names? But this Antioch is in Pisidia, north of Perga, but it's a different Antioch, much smaller, nothing like the other Antioch, which was one of the top three cities of the Roman Empire. So a different Antioch. Verse 15, and after the reading of the law and the prophets, the rulers of the synagogue sent unto them, saying, you men and brethren, if you have any word of exhortation for the people, say on. Then Paul stood up and beckoning with his hand said, men of Israel and ye that fear God, give audience. Now, this is interesting because this is the first time Paul is giving a sermon. They give him an opportunity to preach. One of the things you know about a church leader, if they're ready to preach or teach in season and out of season, Paul's just got an opportunity. The door is open. Does anybody have any word of exhortation for the people? Say it now. Or kind of like, say it now or forever hold your peace. And so guess what? Paul, he stands up and he's ready to roll. Why? Because he's truly that kind of a leader. That's the kind of leader an elder, pastor, bishop should be in the church of Jesus Christ. Apt to teach. That's one of the requirements of an elder, pastor, bishop in the church. To be ready to teach on a dime. In our minds. Are you ready to give a word? Some of you are like, well, I'm not a leader in the church. Yeah, but you're a leader in your home. Mom and dad, to have a teaching ready to roll for your kids when you get that little downtime, that little moment where the kids are actually being still for 10 seconds, maybe that's the time to be ready to teach in season and out of season. You know, some of you are horrified by that notion of being ready to teach, apt to teach. Well, it doesn't always mean in front of a big crowd. One of my favorite stories, Charles Haddon Spurgeon, he was a big guy, you know, with a booming voice, huge pulpit. They didn't have a PA system, so they had all these sound panels and boards that sort of, when he preached, it would just echo through this huge hall. And he would preach. As you go up the stairs, you then go up onto the pulpit and preach from that high. And it was a huge and packed house every time. But one of the great stories is Spurgeon taught young men how to preach. He even has a book that I love called Lectures to My Students. But in one of those stories, he got a bunch of his young men that were in training, pastors in training, and he brought them into this hall. Even though it was largely empty, it was just the students, and Spurgeon was sitting in the front row. And the exercise was to be able to just be ready to teach whatever you give. And so Spurgeon would just, you know, give out like a scripture or something or a story and say, the guy would walk up and then Spurgeon would tell him what to preach on. And as he was walking up, he was supposed to formulate a sermon and then give that sermon in front of Spurgeon and all the other students. Well, this one guy gets called and he walks up nervously shaking like a leaf, you know, and he leans over and Spurgeon says, okay, your topic is Zacchaeus. Gulp. And the guy nervously goes up these big stairs, gets up to that big level, and at the pulpit, with a quiver in his voice, he says, I have 3 points today, which was a Spurgeon thing. Spurgeon always had 3 points, so they were following his lead. He said, number one, Zacchaeus is a wee little man, and I am a wee little man. Number two, Zacchaeus was up a tree, and I am up a tree. Number three, Zacchaeus was told by Jesus, you come down from there, and I will now come down from here. And he went down those stairs. I love that. Preaching can be scary and intimidating. Some people think I'm not scared or intimidated, and I just seem... here's what the truth of the matter. I'm always horrified. I just learn to cover it up. That's all I'm doing. Just learn to kind of calmly... I think it's because I'm used to being dumb in front of people, but it's more about you're handling the perfect word of God. And man, you don't ever want to do damage to the word of God. But one of the best ways you can be ready to preach the word of God without doing damage to the word of God is to study the word of God and to be in the word of God. That's kind of important. And I just wanted to note that Paul was ready to roll, and he's been in the word for over a decade now studying, and it's going to be obvious that he knows the scriptures. He already knew the Old Testament, if you would, because of the Pharisee thing, but translating it into the New Testament church, Paul's been working hard, and you're going to see that. By the way, according to most studies, what people fear the most is number one, public speaking. Over 75% as their top fear, according to the National Institutes of Mental Health. The second one is death. Death is number two. Public speaking is number one. That's true. But it's funny how the Lord's called us to go and preach the gospel and speak the word. So this is 14 years or so after Paul is saved and he's been studying and now he's ready to roll. And this is Paul's first sermon.
8: Pastor Breadmetter pausing for today in a verse-by-verse account of the first missionary journey of Paul here on Today's Word. And I invite you to stay right there as Pastor Brett will join me here in a moment. 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Well, Pastor Brett is with me now. Brett, there's a question that will interest many people, and that is, I know you began your ministry here at Athey Creek Church 30 years ago.
13: Yeah.
8: So if you could go back to a younger Brett in 1996, would you have thought that Christ's return for the church would have happened by now?
13: That's an interesting question, Kurt. And honestly, I think that the early disciples probably expected Jesus' return in their lifetime, 2,000 years ago. In Acts 1:11, the angels said, "This same Jesus shall so come in like manner as you've seen him go into heaven." So from the very beginning, the church was living with an expectation of his return. And now if you fast forward today, some people might say, well, it's been 2,000 years. But the Bible actually addresses that. In 2 Peter 3, it says the Lord is not slack or literally lazy concerning his promise, but is long-suffering, not willing that any should perish. So the delay is not neglect. It's actually mercy. And here's the key. You know, we're still called to live ready. Jesus said in Luke 12, be like the servants who are watching and waiting and ready for their master's return. So whether it was 1996 or 2026, the right posture, in my opinion, is the same. You know, live expectantly, stay faithful, be ready, because he could be coming at any moment. Now, if he doesn't, I think I'm in good company with Peter and James and John and Spurgeon and Billy Graham and all those who have gone before us. They all expected the Lord to come in their lifetime, but I think that changed the way they live.
8: That's really a great reminder that we do need to stay faithful, awaiting his return, knowing that that alone can keep us faithful, like all those you mentioned. Thank you, Pastor Brett, for that encouragement. And I do want to remind you that if you'd like more information about Today's Word Radio, Athey Creek Church, or Pastor Brett Metter, just visit our website at todayswordradio.com. Well, next time, Pastor Brett will continue in the book of Acts, and we'll see the impact that the Apostle Paul and Barnabas have in their first missionary journey. Today's Word with Pastor Brett Metter is an outreach of Athey Creek Church in West Lynn, Oregon.
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15: Foundations of Freedom, a look at America's founding principles and the leaders who shaped our nation.
16: In 1783, the Revolutionary War was nearly over, but America's future remained uncertain. Officers in the Continental Army were angry. Congress had failed to provide promised pay, and some considered using the Army's power to force the government's hand. George Washington understood their frustration, but he also knew the liberty they had fought to win could be destroyed by the very army that secured it. Washington confronted his officers and urged them to choose honor, patience, and loyalty to the Republic over rebellion. He could have used their anger to increase his own power. Instead, he used his influence to restrain it. Power asks what it can take. Character asks what duty requires. Washington's lesson still stands. Freedom survives when leaders place principle above ambition and remain faithful to God, country, and the people they serve.
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22: Among the greatest honors in this world are to receive such recognition as that which comes with the Congressional Medal of Honor, the French Legion of Honor, or with knighthood from Britain's sovereign. And yet these honors must fade into insignificance when compared with that which belongs to some poor, unknown Christian who is the object of someone's sneers because he has been willing to walk closely with the Lord, thus bringing upon himself the same attacks as those which came against his Savior when he was here on earth.

0: Over a half a century ago, the late Dr. Donald Gray Barnhouse, then pastor of 10th Presbyterian Church in Philadelphia, saw the need to spread God's word beyond the hearing of his local congregation. He started the radio ministry, which has become known as Dr. Barnhouse and the Bible. The application of God's word as taught by Dr. Barnhouse is as relevant today as when he first taught over the radio airwaves decades ago. The message we'll be featuring on today's edition of Dr. Barnhouse and the Bible is entitled The Christian in Adversity. Scripture is filled with wonderful truths and promises from God that we embrace and cherish. But there is one we tend to overlook that may not seem so wonderful to us. The Bible plainly states that all of us who desire to live godly in Christ Jesus will suffer persecution. The Christian walk is often a difficult and confusing pilgrimage through a lost and fallen world, and we will face adversity along the way. How can we learn to face adversity with biblical wisdom in a way that will please the Lord and bring honor to His name? The scripture text for this edition of Dr. Barnhouse and the Bible, Romans chapter 12 and verses 12, 14, and 17. Here again is Dr. Donald Gray Barnhouse with a message entitled, The Christian in Adversity.
1: Through the Lord Jesus Christ, we come unto thee, our Father and our God, and in the Holy Spirit. We recognize clearly that there is nothing in man that can bless man. Thus we are forced back on thee, because thou art the only source of life, light, power, understanding, and all other good gifts. We appeal to thy sovereign grace, that thou shalt fulfill thy promise to us, to use the word which thou hast spoken and make it so alive to us as we speak and as we listen, that we shall enter into thy full purposes for us in this hour. We ask it in the name and for the sake of our Lord Jesus Christ. Amen. Our text today is in Romans chapter 12, three clauses from the 12th, 14th, and 17th verses. Be patient in tribulation. Bless those who persecute you. Bless and do not curse them. Repay no one evil for evil. Now, the true Christian life is the life of the Lord Jesus Christ lived within the believer. When we have come to the knowledge that we are the object of His grace, when we know that we have eternal life because we have been joined to Christ, who is the Lord of life, then we are to go out into the world and be Christ, the Word again made flesh, in the midst of the world at whatever point He places us. Now, as soon as we have learned this lesson, we are at perfect peace. Whatever our lot, we will learn therein to be content. In earthly affairs, the good qualities of a man may be overlooked, and there may be inferior men who get ahead because of influence, connivance, or accident. But with God, there are no such possibilities, and He will always reward His own in His good time. There may be those who continue through the entire course of this present life without getting out of what the world would consider to be a rut. But in the day when all things are made clear and plain, the Lord will reward every believer in accordance with the principles of truth, as He, the Lord of all truth, has seen and recorded the motives and the performance of every one of us. Now the Lord knows that He has placed us Christians in an adverse world. It is not normal for the Christian to be in a place of ease and popularity. The Lord Himself said, "Behold, I send you out as sheep in the midst of wolves. So be wise as serpents and innocent as doves. Beware of men, for they will deliver you up to councils and flog you in their synagogues, and you will be dragged before governors and kings for my sake, to bear testimony against them and the Gentiles." Now, perhaps it's not possible for many believers living in the midst of our Western prosperity to understand the meaning of these words. The life which we have in our country is so abnormal from a biblical point of view that it becomes almost impossible for us to see into the inwardness of much of Christian truth. There must be a great humbling on the part of believers, and a return to that for which the Lord has placed us here. Too many of us seem to be saying to the Lord that we will be glad to enlist in His army if He will provide us with air-conditioned quarters and sumptuous rations, first-class transportation, and all-round lavish living. But a close study of the life of our Lord Jesus Christ, giving careful consideration to His words and His example, will reveal to us the path which the true Christian is to enter. To some, this may be a hard saying, and as in the time of the Lord, there will be those who will turn back because the way seems too difficult. But we must recognize that we are dealing with the God of all grace. He knows the ways into which He desires to lead us, and He will bring us through and provide for our every need as we walk moment by moment in simple trust in Himself. Moreover, the nature of such a walk will teach us to turn to Him and to walk in Him, to bask in Him, I may say, for there is a warmth and a delight in yieldedness to His full leading that cannot be described in any other terms than those of soaking up strength from exposure to the genial heat of His presence. There is an exhilaration, a strength, a warmth, a joy that comes from such yieldedness to the Lord, for which there is no parallel and for which there can be no human explanation. Now such a life must inevitably draw the hatred of those who do not know it. To live supernaturally in the midst of a natural world is a silent rebuke that becomes intolerably galling and brings the hatred of those who are not willing to follow. Thus it is that our present section of the Epistle to the Romans, dealing with the details of the Christian life, forearms us for the conflicts that must result when we draw nearer and nearer to the Lord Jesus Christ, who is the central target of all of the earth's hatreds. The first of these salutary injunctions is to tell us to be patient in tribulation. The nature with which we are born wants to defend itself. It wishes to be right at all times and to fight for its supposed rights at every point. Just as the muscles of a corpse can be stimulated to jerky movements by the application of an electric current, so the Adamic nature of each individual can be roused by any trespass on its fancied rights. The Christian is called upon to yield all of life to Christ, so that we shall be crucified with Him and thus made like Him in His death. God is calling us to Christ-likeness in this whole phase of life. We are to be crucified with Christ so that we do not react to the persecutions that living in the world will bring us. For a Christian to take offense is a sin. Great peace have they that love thy law, we read in Psalm 119, and nothing shall offend them. Now I'm aware of the meaning of the Hebrew word and of the great change that has taken place in the meaning of the word offend, but I purpose to speak of it in its present meaning. The Hebrew word originally referred to a stumbling block, and the newer translation correctly says nothing can make them stumble. But there is a sense in which we can understand this in a more modern meaning of offense. Those who are resting completely in Christ cannot be made to feel hurt or resentment. Nothing can anger, nothing can insult, nothing can vex the true believer who has come to rest in the love of God revealed to us in Christ. Now, if we examine this, we can readily understand why. There are only two things that could ever be said against us, something that is true and something that is false. Now, if someone in our circle discovers something against us that has been caused by wrong in us, we have no right to be offended. As the modern world would say, we had it coming to us. This is why the Holy Spirit tells us to be patient when we suffer for the things that we have done wrongfully. We read in 1 Peter 2, "For what credit is it if when you do wrong and are beaten for it, you take it patiently?" And thus, if I learn that someone has circulated a criticism against me for something which I have done which is wrong, I must be driven back to the feet of the Lord and acknowledge before him that I have been a poor witness and ask him to forgive me for having dishonored his name in such a way that discredit has come upon him through the wrong action of one whom he has redeemed. And at the same time, I thank him that he has allowed such a small percentage of my misdeeds to become the subject of such alien criticism. For all the world ever finds out against us is only 5%, we may say, of what they might find out against us. Now, someone may interject that this attitude is quite understandable and that it's only when there are unfounded criticisms that our antagonisms may be raised. One man whom I know well has lost a great deal of his ministry because he has mistakenly defended all his actions, even when they were bad. Seemingly, he has but one verse, and that is, "Let not your good be evil spoken of." But as we shall see when we come to a discussion of that verse, it says, "Let not then your good be evil spoken of." The omission of the word "then," "let not then," changes the entire meaning of the verse. In reality, it cannot be used as a crutch to maintain us in our self-righteousness and self-defensiveness. There are too many strong commandments against our defending ourselves. Listen to Peter. "If when you do right and suffer for it, you take it patiently, you have God's approval. For to this you've been called, because Christ also suffered for you, leaving you an example that you should follow his steps. Even if you do suffer for righteousness' sake, you will be blessed. Have no fear of them, nor be troubled, but in your hearts reverence Christ as Lord. Beloved, do not be surprised at the fiery ordeal which comes upon you to prove you, as though something strange were happening to you. But rejoice in so far as you share Christ's sufferings, so that you may also rejoice and be glad when his glory is revealed. If you are reproached for the name of Christ, you are blessed, because the Spirit of glory and of God rests upon you. But let none of you suffer as a murderer or a thief or a wrongdoer or a mischief maker. Yet if one suffers as a Christian, let him not be ashamed, but under that name let him glorify God. Therefore let those who suffer according to God's will do right and entrust their souls to a faithful Creator." Now in the light of all this, we can well understand why Christ himself spoke so directly about acceptance of persecution. The last two of the Beatitudes cover this question fully. "Blessed are those who are persecuted for righteousness' sake, for theirs is the kingdom of heaven. Blessed are you when men revile you and persecute you and utter all kinds of evil against you falsely on my account. Rejoice and be exceeding glad, for your reward is great in heaven. For so men persecuted the prophets who were before you." Thus we recognize that if anyone says anything about us that is not true, attacking us because we belong to the Lord Jesus Christ, we can consider that God has brought us to the place where we have an honor from him, greater than the honor that earth's highest decoration could bring to a man of courage in the midst of visible war. Among the greatest honors in this world are to receive such recognition as that which comes with the Congressional Medal of Honor, the French Legion of Honor, or with knighthood from Britain's sovereign. And yet these honors must fade into insignificance when compared with that which belongs to some poor, unknown Christian who is the object of someone's sneers because he has been willing to walk closely with the Lord, thus bringing upon himself the same attacks as those which came against his Savior when he was here on earth. Think of some of the things that were suffered by our Lord Jesus when he was here on earth. We do not include here the suffering which he endured in his final passion and death, nor the sufferings which he underwent because he had accepted the weakness of the human body. The sufferings which he accepted from God for our sin were greatest. The sufferings which he took upon him when he became flesh, and thus knew cold and hunger, weariness, Homelessness, fatigue, loneliness were also great. But the sufferings which he took for righteousness' sake may well have been the most galling. To have had his holy character assailed by evil men because he refused to conform to the social standards of a depraved people was something which will ultimately draw great retribution from God. Jesus was called a glutton and a drunkard, a friend of the collaborationist tax gatherers who worked for the occupying Roman forces. He was called a friend of sinners. To climax it all, he stood calmly while his enemies watched him cast out a demon, heard them say that he was operating by the power of the devil. In all the events that led up to his crucifixion, he acted in such a way that he fulfilled perfectly the prophecy which had been made about him. He was oppressed, and he was afflicted, yet he opened not his mouth. Like a lamb that is led to the slaughter, and like a sheep that before its shearers is dumb, so he opened not his mouth. We must not forget that it is in all this that he has left us an example, that we should follow his steps. Our lives are to be lived in such a way that we are patient in tribulation. When anyone persecutes us wrongfully, we're to pray for them, asking God to bless them. Well, this does not mean that we're to pray God to prosper their evil ways, but that we are to ask God to deal with them in such a way that they shall be brought to see their folly and to repent from their evil ways so that they can come into the place of his true blessing. The Christian is to live in such a fashion that it can readily be seen that the life within him is not animated by the reaction of original human life, but that he is indwelt by Christ. It might be said that the child of Adam by nature is a rock which, when struck, brings forth bitter water. The one who has become a child of God has become a new rock, which, when struck, brings forth sweet water. Thus we will stand in the wilderness of our surroundings as fountains for him. Is this not implied in Christ's wonderful promise and announcement concerning the quality of the Christian life? If anyone thirsts, let him come to me and drink. He who believes in me, as the Scripture has said, out of his innermost being shall flow rivers of living water. Many preachers have noted through the centuries that the Christian life becomes like that of a rose, which, when crushed, gives forth its perfume. It is in tribulation and persecution that our Lord fulfills one of his purposes in us, as expressed in one of the epistles. Thanks be to God, who in Christ always leads us in triumph and through us spreads the fragrance of the knowledge of him everywhere. There is one more phrase in our context which belongs to this same melody. In the 17th verse of our chapter we read, "Repay no one evil for evil." This carries the thought of our texts into the realm of the action. The first of the phrases shows an attitude of heart, the second an attitude of words, and the third an attitude of works. In our hearts, we are to be patient in tribulation. In our words, we are to be fountains of blessing, with no cursing whatsoever. In our actions, we are to make no gesture of repayment of evil with evil. The man who wishes to pay evil to another in vengeance is trespassing upon the function of God. For we know him who said, "Vengeance is mine, I will repay," and again, "The Lord will judge his people." If we will allow the Holy Spirit to bring us on towards Christ in patience, in blessing, and in good deeds towards those who have despitefully used us, we will enter into a greater understanding of Christ, and we will better know the sovereignty of God. The older I grow in the study of the Word of God, the more I realize that each and every doctrine in the entire Bible stems out of the sovereignty of God. He is all perfection, and in him all the attributes of goodness find their infinite perfection, righteousness, justice, holiness, truth, and all the yet unknown qualities which we shall ever be learning about him. The more we study history, the more we realize that he has ordered all things, that we might learn that in man there is no good whatsoever that can satisfy God, but that all goodness is in Christ and through him to us. And the more we learn of his ways with us, the more we understand that he

0: of our sinful depths, and then he speaks light to us and plants within us the very life of Christ. This is regeneration. Following this, it is by the processes of his training and development that little by little Christ is formed in us. This is the sanctifying process which he has characterized as the riches of the glory of this mystery, which is Christ in you, the hope of glory. This is that for which the Holy Spirit led the great apostle to pray for each of his followers, that according to the riches of his glory he may grant you to be strengthened with might through his Spirit in the inner man, and that Christ may dwell in your hearts through faith, that you, being rooted and grounded in love, may have power to comprehend with all the saints what is the breadth and length and depth and height, and to know the love of Christ, which surpasses knowledge, that you may be filled unto all the fullness of God. This is why God tells us to count it all joy when we fall into different types of testing. This is why he tells us that the trial of our faith is much more precious than that of gold, which perishes though it be tried in the fire. We are being refined and purified. We are being put on the lathe and tooled into the form that will glorify him. We are being burnished with the frictions of tribulation and persecution. But we have the full confidence that when the process is complete, we shall come forth, made like unto the Lord Jesus Christ, and we shall be glad for every step of the way. Therefore, faint not. Do not lose heart. Though our outer nature is wasting away, our inner nature is being renewed every day. For this slight momentary affliction is preparing us for an eternal weight of glory beyond all comparison, because we do not look at things that are seen, but to the things that are unseen. For the things that are seen are transient, but the things that are unseen are eternal. And our God and Father, we pray thee to bless this truth to each listening heart, for we ask it in the name of our Lord Jesus Christ. Amen.
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5: With SRN News, I'm Mary Rose. President Trump is shifting another aircraft carrier to the Middle East, leaving the Pacific temporarily without one. The USS George Washington will relieve the USS Abraham Lincoln after its extended deployment, underscoring the administration's growing military focus on the Middle East. Tropical Storm Layla is nearing hurricane strength as it approaches Hawaii. The storm has 70-mile-per-hour winds and is about 90 miles southeast of the Big Island. A hurricane warning is in effect with heavy rain, flooding, and dangerous storm surge expected. A powerful 7.7 magnitude earthquake off of Indonesia has killed at least 47 people. Aftershocks, landslides, and power outages are slowing rescue efforts, while officials have lifted the tsunami warning. This is SRN News.
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9: Welcome to Bay Area Theology. Theology from the Bay for the Bay. Few issues in American life today generate as much discussion or as much division as immigration. It sits at the intersection of politics, law, culture, and national identity. But for Christians, there are also important biblical and theological questions that have to be considered. How should the church think about the immigrant and the stranger in our midst? What responsibilities belong to government, and what responsibilities belong specifically to the church? And how should pastors lead their congregations through an issue that has become so politically charged? Those questions are at the heart of today's conversation. Our guest is Dr. Alan Cross, a pastor in Petaluma, California, who also serves as a director of mission in the North Bay. Alan has spent years studying issues surrounding immigration, the church, and Christian public engagement, and he recently completed his doctoral work focusing specifically on immigration and the responsibility of pastors and churches. Alan will also be one of our featured speakers at the upcoming Bay Area Theology Symposium on October 2nd and 3rd at Foothills Baptist Church in Los Altos. This year's symposium is focused on dialogues of religion and politics and the larger questions of how Christians and the church should understand their place in American political life. We'll tell you more about that later in the program. But today, we're beginning with one of the most difficult and timely issues in the larger conversation: immigration and human dignity. I'm Ricky Blaha, and this is Bay Area Theology.
10: Hi, guys. Welcome back to the Bay Area Theology Podcast. This is Cameron Schweitzer, professor of theology here at Gateway Seminary in the Bay Area, along with my co-host, Ricky Blaha, a pastor here at Redeemer Church in Union City, where we record. And our guest today is the Reverend Dr. Pastor Alan Cross from Petaluma Baptist Church. And the reason we've brought him in, as we are looking forward to our Bay Area Theology Symposium in a few weeks, the first weekend of October, where we'll be having dialogues on religion and politics, all those things that you're not supposed to say, but we're going to say out loud because they're the things that matter most.
9: Yeah, they say, what do they say? The three things that you don't talk about, religion, politics, and money.
10: We're going to talk about all of them.
9: We're going to talk about all of them.
10: All of them. And I don't know if in our current political climate, if there is an issue that is more controversial, it's probably top three, than immigration, the reception of immigrants, open borders, closed borders. Do we want immigrants here? Is this a white country? What does it mean to be American? All these issues are hotly debated. And often people will make them, what's a complex issue, seem like it's it has an easy solution, or it's not that complex, but we know that it is. And why I like to have people like Alan in is that, you know, he spent his life, the last several decades, cutting his teeth both on the theory and practice of immigration. What does the Bible have to say about it? So it's always best to have an expert speak to an issue that's complex, and the possible solutions are complex. So it's not overtly reductionistic, right? So both sides on this issue want to say, like, oh, we just need to do this, or we just need this, and we'll solve the problem. That is far and away from the reality of the matter, where reality is infinitely complex, and the matters with which we engage, the matters in which we engage them are also very complex as well. So I wanted to bring you in as sort of an anticipatory, longer-form talk of what you'll be doing at the symposium, as we help our listeners and even ourselves, myself especially, think through this very complex but contested issue of immigrants, immigration, and the evangelical reception of immigrants, legal and illegal, into their communities and their churches. So, Alan, thank you for joining us here on the Bay Area Theology Podcast. I'm excited to discuss with you this issue that you spent a lion's share of your life engaged in.
11: Yeah, thanks for having me. It's good to be here, and it's interesting to talk about these things from the Bay Area, right?
10: Mm-hmm.
11: Because the San Francisco Bay Area is obviously a place that the whole world has come to live and to work. And so churches engaged in ministry here. It's not theory. It's not the idea, well, what if immigrants come, or how do we do? It's like, this is, you know, everywhere you go here in the Bay Area, you've got all the nations, languages, people groups, everything. So you're not talking about like a future thing or even a present thing or something to undo. From a ministry perspective, from a church perspective, you're talking about, what is God doing?
10: Yeah.
11: You know, and how do we engage with the people that He's sovereignly brought to us?
10: Mm-hmm.
11: I mean, I'm a migrant myself. My family, according to the United Nations definition, you don't have to cross a political border to be considered a migrant. You just have to move from one culture, region of a nation to another for various reasons. So I came from the U.S. South, where my family was.
10: You are an immigrant.
11: Yeah, I know.
10: Well, your voice betrays you.
11: Yeah.
10: You come from that Alabama place.
11: Yeah. Well, I'm from New Orleans originally.
10: Oh,
11: my family.
10: Right.
11: Yeah. My family's from there, for 150 years. When I was last there, last month, visiting my mom, went down looking for the graves of my ancestors in New Orleans, and they're buried in those above ground, you know.
10: Really?
11: Yeah, all the way back to the 1800s.
10: Wow. And, so you found them?
11: Well, no, I found the cemetery.
10: Okay.
11: And I was wandering around in a really, really bad neighborhood, and I thought, I might need to have some other people with me. Like this might not be the best approach.
9: I might end up in one of these graves.
11: Yeah. So I just kind of had a little bit of like a sense of caution. I'm like, let me, you know, come back. But I did find the cemetery. I was doing research, and of my great-grandfather, actually, where he is. And so, you know, German and Irish immigrants who came in the 1800s to New Orleans, which is a port city, an immigrant city, Italians and, you know, French and Creole, Spanish, you know, African, West African, Caribbean, Haitian, all over, you know, Cuban, you know, big influence. You know, New Orleans was a city that was French and then Spanish. And then French again, and then became an American city. But it's this place that like all these different cultures and people groups have come together, maintaining their background, you know, but then they create something new together. Mm-hmm. And so that's where I was born, and that's where my family was from. And we grew up just outside of New Orleans and across the state line in Picayune, Mississippi. But that's where, on my dad's side, that's where his people were from for since 1850.
10: Mississippi?
11: Yeah. South Mississippi. So just 40 miles away.
10: Gulf Mississippi.
11: Yeah. Near there. And they had come, you know, my father's side of the family had been here since the 1600s in the South, and have a direct ancestor who fought in the first major battle of the Revolutionary War. He was a Minuteman at the Battle of Moore's Creek Bridge in 1776, before the Declaration of Independence. And so I can trace my ancestry back on that level. Then also you have immigrant ancestry in New Orleans. And so it's just been, it's been interesting for me to kind of look back at that and like what shaped my perspective on what America is and who we are and where we come from and all these different backgrounds.
10: I think that's fascinating, knowing especially that your research today is on immigration, the reception of immigrants in the evangelical church, knowing that you've recognized yourself, which a lot of Americans have failed to recognize, that at some point in the past, their ancestors were immigrants to this country.
11: Yeah.
10: Other than being Native American, like all of us have ancestors who came here as immigrants at one time.
11: Well, on my mother's side, for sure, definitely immigrants. So on my father's side, you know, there's this debate about settlers or immigrants or, you know, which was which and everything. You know, if you came before the Revolutionary War and, you know, how do you actually designate
10: people? The technical debate between a settler and an immigrant.
11: Right.
10: Well, because they were settling something that was unsettled, and they were the ones who were eventually building the country. But still,
11: My mother's side, definitely immigrants for sure.
10: But they weren't born here. They weren't Native American, Choctaw or Cherokee or whatever.
11: Right.
10: Lived here for. But even then, like the natives immigrated here at some point.
11: Yeah.
12: I joke with a friend of mine who lives here in San Francisco. He's Chinese, and but I asked him about when his ancestors came to the U.S., and I realized that he's been here longer than my family's been here. I mean, on almost every side of my family, it was my great grandfathers or my great grandparents that migrated here from Austria or from Poland or from Sweden or wherever. But he's been here for like 5 or 6 generations, you know, and so it's just, it's
10: like
12: funny. His,
10: like early ancestors helped like build the railroads.
12: Right. And so it's just funny is like, he's Chinese and celebrates his Chinese heritage as he ought to. But he's more of American than I am.
10: So you grew up in the rural South. It's so funny. We
11: small town. Small town. It wasn't really rural, but
10: But is it like a beach city in Mississippi?
11: No, it's about 30 miles from the Gulf. It's the first town coming out of Louisiana on I-59. It was like a logging town. Like, it had like, a railroad came through, and there's a, it's called the Pine Belt. So there's a lot of pine trees and the tongue nut oil. And, you know, it was just one of those towns that kind of built up. And, but that's where my father's ancestors were all from. And so this was, I was born in the mid 70s. And so New Orleans, he was born there. My aunt was born there. My grandparents all lived there. But then, you know, I'm a kid. And so it was 1979 and I had my sister and they said, you know, we're going to do the thing where we move out of the city for schools. And, you know, and he worked in the city and then traveled back in and everything.
10: Was New Orleans a safer city back then? Was it like it is now? Different, same.
11: I mean, there was crime. Yeah. We had bars on our windows in our neighborhood and stuff like that, you know, so I remember that as a kid. And so that was part of it about getting out and, you know, going to better schools and having a house. Like we were in a small little duplex and so we could get a bigger house with a yard and all that kind of stuff, you know? But I missed it. I even as a kid, like I loved going into New Orleans. It was my kind of my home and mentally and emotionally, culturally. So I was growing up in a small town in Mississippi, but yet all of my roots were in New Orleans and my family was all from there. So everything about our lives was New Orleans. So it's almost like growing up in brackish water. It's like, you know, small town Mississippi, but yet the city is right there with all this culture and like the whole world being there and food and music. And, you know, it's been said about New Orleans that it's not the worst run southernmost city of the United States. It's the best run northernmost city of the Caribbean.
10: That's funny.
11: And when you look at it that way, it makes perfect sense. So, you know, fast forward, you know, years later, and we'll come back to some other stuff, but the earthquake hits in Haiti in 2010, in January 2010. And I'm watching all this on the news, and God is just like speaking to me, and my heart's breaking. And I just felt like I needed to go. I was like, I'm pastoring in Alabama. And again, we'll fill in these gaps later. But I just feel like I need to go to Haiti somehow. I had no idea how. I'm praying about this really strong conviction that I should go and help somehow. And then the next day, like I mentioned to somebody, the next day, somebody called me and said, hey, somebody just came into my business. And this was like on a Thursday. They're a part of a group going to Haiti on Monday morning. And they have openings. If you want to go, I think you could get on the trip. Like, what in the world? Wow. And so I called the elders of my church. I asked them, like, is it okay if I do this? And they said, yeah, we believe God's in it. And I had to like get shots like right away. Like all this stuff had to happen, and it all happened perfectly. And so on Monday morning, I'm on a plane flying to the Dominican Republic 2 weeks after the earthquake.
12: Wow.
11: In 2010.
12: Wow.
11: We had to remind
10: people who don't remember what that was, why it was so significant, how many people died.
11: Yeah. A couple hundred thousand people died. It was a 7.6, I think, earthquake.
12: It was awful.
11: Hit Port-au-Prince. Just absolute total devastation. I was living in Montgomery when Katrina hit. That was my homeland. Just ripped everything to pieces in my homeland. So I had done disaster relief through that.
12: I remember that.
11: I'd gotten to my family. I'd helped them. My father's house had 5 trees in it. I got my grandmother out of where she was. That kind of primed me for disasters, what natural disasters do. So this massive migration out of the Gulf Coast, right? Everybody's taking people in their homes. You got people living in schools and on the floor everywhere. It was, you know, all these people had to leave, my father included, for a while until he could go back. So I had this perspective on natural disasters and what they do. Then I'm watching this happen in Haiti, and I just like felt compelled I have to go. And that was on Wednesday. By Monday, I'm in the Dominican Republic. Like, wow. It's a long story. Just miracles happened to get me there. So we were there for a day. We bring in all this stuff. I was part of a medical team, and we filled up a bus, and we travel 13 hours over the mountains to get, because you can't fly into Haiti at this point. Everything's destroyed. Yeah. The port's destroyed. You have all the buildings are either fallen down or they're worried that they're going to, because they're having aftershocks. So that nobody can go inside of a building or live in their house until everything's inspected, because it could all fall on you, right? So we actually get there, and we have a team of about 12 or 13 people. And I'm like the chaplain for this medical team. We're bringing in supplies. We have doctors and nurses and all this. And they said, come on. So I went. And so by Tuesday, 2 weeks after the earthquake, I'm standing in Port-au-Prince. I'm in Port-au-Prince. And we set up a medical clinic right in front of, I don't know if you remember on the news, the White House that was there, that was like broken down. I call it a broke down palace. It was a movie that was named that years ago. But we're right in front of it, in the middle of 600,000 people who are living under bed sheets, because they're like taking their sheets and attaching them to things to have shade out of the sun, because they couldn't go inside. Mm-hmm. We were at a house that we couldn't stay in because it could fall on us. And so there was this big like portico porch. So we slept in tents on top of the porch, because on the second floor, if it fell, we thought we'd ride it down and probably survive a fall. Right. And so we're out there for a week, and we're bringing supplies, and we're helping people, and we're transporting people to the University of Miami Field Hospital, and crushed wounds and all that stuff. They're pulling people out of the rubble still. We got people coming to us with broken arms and heads and all this stuff. And so we have lines of people. And so my job was just to go around and talk to people. I had a guy who came up to me. He spoke English. He was had been educated in the United States, and he attached himself to me as a translator. So for the week, I just had this guy that was like helping me out. And so everywhere I went, I was talking to people. We were getting rice and beans. We're walking in the middle of the refugee. Well, it wasn't refugee. It was like just a camp in the middle of this whole area where people are just living and they're waiting. So we were one of the first ones there. We were there before Samaritan's Purse. We were there before all these different ministries. And I remember the UN came by one day with a big truck. And as they were driving by, and they got about a block away, they just started dumping beans and rice out of the back of the truck. Well, there was a mob that developed because they had no food. They had been days without any food, and they're trying to get the food. And a couple of people got trampled to death about a block away.
12: Wow.
11: Because there was no, because they didn't even care to distribute it, right? Wow. They were just, you know, rolling by. So that is where, but the people were incredibly kind. They were very respectful. They waited for help. One day I was talking with some people, and I had people started talking about spiritual things, and I was talking with them with a translator. And a crowd developed around. This is right in front of where we're doing the medical clinic. And a crowd developed around us. And one of the men asked, he said, why did God do this to us? Was this because of our sin? Wow. I mean, this is the question Jesus was asked, right?
12: Yeah, right.
11: And I'm standing there with the heat, the sun. It's February, early February, but still it's, you know, hot Caribbean. And these people have lost everything. There was one guy working with us. He came alongside of us, and he lost his wife. his children, his parents, 14 direct family members. They were in a school. They were all at the school that day. And the school collapsed on them, and they all died. And he was the only one who survived. And he was helping us, you know, serve. That's the kind of stuff I saw firsthand. Wow. And a crowd developed around, and they were all like, it went further and further back. And he asked this question, and I had a chance to answer. And I talked about Jesus being asked the same question. When that tower fell on those people, was it their sin? Yeah, the Tower of Siloam. Was it their sin, or was it because of you know, their parents? Or he said, as it is for you, repent, right? It's not because of their sin or their parents' sin, but you should repent. And so I stood there. I'll never forget this my whole life. The crowd had grown. I think it was a couple hundred people. And I'm speaking, and my translator's helping me. I said, what happened in Haiti is not for me from the United States to cast blame or to say it's because of this or that, but the message to Haiti is the same as the message to the United States. Repent and turn to Christ. Wow. He's our only salvation. And so we in the United States are watching this, and we should be humbled. We shouldn't think that we have, you know, all of this power and might and authority that we can ignore what's happening around the world or not seek God or not humble ourselves before the Lord. So as I'm here with you, God's speaking to me to repent, and he's saying the same thing to you. Turn to Christ. And this crowd, like, who wants to know Christ? Who wants to turn to Christ? And hands, I mean, like, are going up. We're praying. And that week we saw, I mean, I personally, through that encounter and then talking with people, I think it was around 300 people gave their lives to Christ, prayed, you know. And so anyway, that was what happened that week. And so coming out of 2010 in Haiti, you know, Haitians then fled. The country began to collapse. It's only gotten worse since then. I started going back. I went again and again. We went to Jacmel, which is in southern Haiti, worked with a pastor there. We helped plant a church in a heavy voodoo area. I remember preaching the gospel, standing on a hill, and the voodoo priestess is right below with her sons who came to Christ. And then she came to Christ, and that was part of the church there. And so we're seeing schools develop. We're seeing churches formed, all this stuff happening. But Haiti's just gotten worse and worse. And so after 2010, the U.S. government put in TPS for Haitians, temporary protected status, allowing Haitians who are here to stay, just giving them kind of protection where they won't be deported, and people who had fled. So, and I've written about this before. When I think about Haitians, I have Haitians in my church, beautiful people. And all the times I've been to Haiti and proclaimed the gospel and done training with church leaders and ate the incredible food, the beans and rice and all that. I think about their graciousness, their gentle, in the middle of 600,000 people who lost everything. They were nothing but kind to us. They protected us. They helped us. And the reason why I brought that up about New Orleans is because I didn't know this until I went. And this is kind of circling back to my earlier story. But New Orleans was heavily influenced by Saint-Domingue, the French colony, or Haiti, which it became known. It was there was a slave rebellion, the first slave rebellion in the Western Hemisphere in the 1790s. They got their independence from France.
10: In Haiti, right?
11: Yeah, in Haiti. And so that's what sparked Napoleon selling the Louisiana to the United States, because when they lost Haiti, it wasn't called Haiti then, but Saint-Domingue, that was the French control over North America. It was from there, and that's how they projected. And so when they lost that, they couldn't maintain, you know, they had gotten it back from the Spanish just like a month before. But in 1808, 8,000 people had left, both French slave owners, businessmen, and free blacks, mulatto, had gone to Cuba after the fall. And then in 1808, they came to New Orleans. They doubled the population of New Orleans in 1 year. So it went from 8,000 to 16,000 people, with people coming from Haiti. So you go to New Orleans today, the architecture, French colonial architecture, Caribbean architecture. When I was in Haiti, I'm like, I feel like I'm home. Like, I resonate with this. Like, I feel like I'm back in New Orleans, from the architecture, the people. And so we go over and over again, and the food, and actually Jacmel, where we would go in the southern part, is very similar to New Orleans. Is like the architecture is the same. I'm like, I'm in the French Quarter. And so we're with the church, and so the ladies from the church would come, and they would cook out back over an open fire this big pot of beans and rice. Well, if you're from New Orleans, red beans and rice, that's your Monday dish. That's what you eat, and the spices and the foods. And I'm sitting there with them, like, I feel more at home here than I feel sometimes in Alabama, because I'm from New Orleans and the Gulf Coast. I didn't even understand it. I had to go back and look and see the history. I'm like, oh yeah, Haiti and New Orleans, like, all these connections for all this time. And Cuba as well. There's a really, really good book by Ned Sublette called The World That Made New Orleans, where he goes back and he traces all of the influence of Cuba and the Caribbean on how the city was formed. So I say all that to say that, like, my own imagination and my own understanding of who we are as a people and as a country is not just it's not the straight line, right? It's like seeing how all these interactions took place to kind of form us into the people we are, including what's even happening today, you know, with Haiti and things.
10: Yeah, I was going to ask you about that. I mean, there was a bit of controversy last year with the Haitian immigrants who were fleeing the country because of the gangs and whatnot. So when you, knowing your experience in Haiti, your love for Haiti and Haitians, when you saw the news come out about the Haitian migrants and immigrants doing these things, like, what was your response to that? What do you think of that?
11: Yeah, I think it was terrible. I think
10: the infamous line by Trump.
11: Well, he was quoting what he had heard. That was, I mean, all of the work I've done, if there's something that was substantial to it, I haven't seen it. But yeah, the eating the cats and dogs and things like that. What's interesting is I've been to Haiti so many times and I've eaten their food, and their food is amazing. And they don't cook cats and dogs. Like, yeah, it's very insulting. And it was meant to dehumanize. It was meant to degrade and say these people are basically animals, you know. Again, if they were going to be animals, if they were that, I would have seen it 2 weeks after the earthquake, standing in the midst of 600,000 people who had lost everything, and 200,000 people had died in their midst. And they were nothing but calm and gracious and kind. There are massive criminal elements in Haiti. There's government breakdown. There's corruption. The people themselves that you meet with and you talk with, and especially the people in the churches, are beautiful people, you know, and I've never had anything but good experiences there. So when I heard that, and the patients I've known and ministered to in South Florida, as well as in my church, I was like, this is wrong. Like, this is not something, you know, I mean, as Christians especially, like, we should speak on behalf of the Imago Dei, right? The image of God in people. And when you're characterizing broad swaths of people in these type of derogatory language, that's not something that should set right with us, right? That's something that we should say, hey, this is not of the Lord, you know, and not that he's representing Christ or anything, but I just mean, even in our own, you know, to go along with that and say, well, it doesn't matter. Well, whatever, you know, that's just rhetoric, or, you know, or to assume that that is the case. Now, what was interesting is that there in Ohio, that Baptist churches, Baptist SBC pastors, Baptist churches really came around the Haitian community. There was a good, really good article in Baptist Press at the time about how they came together and they were having meetings and they were saying, these are not our neighbors. This is not what we're seeing at all. And they really spoke up from the local church perspective there in Springfield, really spoke on behalf of their Haitian neighbors at that time, you know. So, but yeah, I mean, having been through it and suffered, well, come alongside them. Yeah. I just thought that wasn't the right thing. Mm. Yeah.
10: So then I'm assuming that time in Haiti began to leave a significant impact on your life, your ministry. So that, how do you then get from there to then wanting to be an advocate and a voice for immigration reform to where you are today? Because you were pastor in Alabama, but then I know your story, that you then started to work for another group and speak to churches and organizations about immigration. Yeah. So could you tell us a bit about that part of the story and then how your views and your advocacy began to take shape?
11: Yeah. And I mean, going back further, you know, I came to Christ, as a child, and I went to Mississippi State University, and it was there that I really came to the Lord. And, we had, a neighbors in our apartment that were from India, and I got to know them. And then I kept hearing while I was involved in the Baptist Union there about international ministry and how the nation's coming. This is in the '90s, right?
12: Wow.
11: Nation's coming to us and we should minister. And so I was hearing that. And then God called me to ministry. And through a series of events, I met my wife, got married. We came to Golden Gate Seminary out here in Mill Valley. And so I was there for 3 years and studied. And of course, the nations were here. So I started doing homeless ministry in San Francisco. That's what I felt led to do. Was a member at First Baptist Church San Francisco, 27 nations there, I think, at the time. And so,
12: and when was this?
11: This was the late 90s.
12: Wow.
11: Yeah.
12: That's great.
11: Yeah, 97 to 99.
12: So why did you choose Gateway or Golden Gate at the time as a seminary out of all the options? I mean, you were in the South.
11: I wanted to go to New Orleans because I thought it'd be really great to like live and minister there. That's where I was going to go. And then I prayed, and my wife, we did summer missions out here.
12: Okay.
11: That's where we met. So she was at the University of Alabama and I was at Mississippi State. And,
12: okay.
11: But then we signed up for summer missions and came to California. And so I'd been on campus like once, like for our little orientation meeting, but we knew some people who were here. And so she suggested it and she said, what about going to Golden Gate? And I said, no, I'm not going to do that. And was absolutely, you know, said no, absolutely not. But then I prayed, I kept praying. And it was like that splinter in your mind driving you mad, you know, type of thing from the Matrix. Yeah. God just spoke and said, you know, I just felt called to come out here.
12: Wow.
11: To study, but also to do ministry. And so it was really formative for me. Yeah, I was working with street kids and doing street ministry, homeless ministry and everything. And I on purpose did not get a job in a church when I was here because I thought if I'm going to do ministry, I need to know what it's like to work other jobs and do other things and everything. And
12: so what did you do?
11: Everything. I worked in the library on campus. I was a bank teller. I was a janitor. I worked at a group home for severely emotionally disturbed adolescents. And I did street ministry.
12: Wow.
11: In the streets, in the Tenderloin, the streets of San Francisco.
10: Did you really live the San Francisco experience?
11: Yeah, yeah. I was in the city multiple times a week.
10: Wow.
11: Doing a young adult ministry and stuff like that. And so I didn't get paid for any of it.
12: That's amazing. Wow.
11: Yeah. And then was I was in the MDiv and also the Master of Arts in Cultural Studies program. And then I got a job. Well, we had a baby and I had a job offer back in Alabama. I tried to stay out here and it just didn't work out. And so we prayed. So I left before I got the one semester, 11 hours short of the MAIS degree, which I regretted that. I was like, they would have waited for me. I should have stayed. but I was interested in intercultural studies at that time. Like, how do the nations come together and how does the church, how do we reach the nations? And so go to Alabama, I go to Montgomery and that's the birthplace of the civil rights movement and the first capital of the Confederacy. And so I'm right in the middle of that. And I have this historical background. I see myself as a missionary. I'm trained as a missionary. I say about Golden Gate at that time, it's like the Marines. No matter what job you have in the Marines, you're trained. I forget the every Marine is to carry a rifle and to be, a Marine, right? You know, it doesn't matter what your job is. You know, you're trained for the job to be able to fight, right? And that's how I saw Golden Gate at the time. Like, no matter what degree you're getting, you're trained as a missionary.
12: Hmm.
11: And so everywhere you go, you're always bringing those missional perspectives into it. So when I went to Montgomery, I said, well, I'm going to, even though it's the South, I'm from the South, I'm going to see this as a missionary. I want to see it fresh. So I started researching, started studying what's the history, what are the intersection points of culture and theology and history, and where are the barriers and bridges to the gospel? And of course, race was a big issue.
12: Hmm.
11: So it was out of Montgomery that I really began to look at why do these racial divisions persist? We have white churches and black churches, and where did that come from? And again, I have a history background. I was trained in secondary education, social studies from Mississippi State. So I understand Southern history, but I didn't quite understand where all this came from. My ancestors, my parents and grandparents would just say, well, that's just the way things were, you know, and now we know better. So we don't, you know, we don't have that, but I tried to understand. So I went back, I dug. There's this story, 1961, about when the Freedom Riders came into Montgomery, and this is John Lewis and everything. They were met. They'd already been, the bus had been bombed in Anniston, Alabama. They were beaten in Birmingham. They come to Montgomery, and when they get to Montgomery, all the protection fades away. This is President Kennedy, RFK, in the White House at the time. And so they're trying to show – they're trying to live out the Boynton versus Virginia Supreme Court decision that desegregated interstate busing. And so the Freedom Riders are saying, hey, the law says that we can ride together, so we're going to ride together. So white and black students were riding together. They get to Montgomery. There's a mob of a few hundred people that's there waiting for them and just beat them senseless.
12: Wow.
11: They put Jim Zwerg, a man from Minnesota, a white guy from Minnesota, in the hospital. They beat different people unconscious. The stories are just absolutely horrific as far as what happened. And so they all fled. They ran. They got picked up by people. There was so much violence in the streets, so they just erupted like this mob. They had pipes, they had chains, they had clubs. There's a story of women were there beating the Freedom Riders with their purses and clawing at their faces, like holding them and literally clawing their faces.
12: Wow.
11: There's one story of a black man who wasn't even a part of them being attacked by a mob, and they set him on fire in the streets.
10: Oh my gosh.
11: And then they end up going, I've got all this documented, they end up going the next day to First Baptist Montgomery for a rally to support them before they go to Jackson. This is on Mother's Day, 1961.
10: And these are the bad people who are having a rally, Or the Freedom Riders.
11: The Freedom Riders.
10: Have a rally at First Baptist Montgomery.
11: At First Baptist Church on Ripley Street.
10: Okay. That's the big dome building, right?
11: No. That's the white First Baptist Church at the time. But this is the church that came out of that church after the Civil War. There's a whole story there. But they go to that church. It's like the key church for Baptists in Montgomery in Central Alabama. It's the church where the National Baptist Convention was formed out of that church. So they go there for a rally, and all the civil rights luminaries come in from all over. Martin Luther King comes down.
10: Well, so his church was in Montgomery.
11: Well, before that, he had now gone on to Atlanta with his father, and he was at Ebenezer Baptist, but he was at Dexter Avenue Baptist, which is just a few blocks away from 1954 to 1960.
10: I visited his church when I was in Montgomery.
11: Yeah. So this is 1961. And so he comes back. Diane Nash comes down from Nashville. Fred Shuttlesworth comes from Birmingham, and Ralph Abernathy is a pastor. So you have they're all together, 1,500 people inside the church, and a mob of 3,000 people surround the church, knowing the Freedom Riders are in there, knowing that Dr. King and all the other leaders are in there, and they lay siege to the church, and they try to burn it down.
12: Oh my word!
11: They're throwing Molotov cocktails on the roof of the church. Oh my God. They're turning cars over, setting them on fire out front. And the people are inside, and they're singing songs like Love Lifted Me. You know, they're praying there, but they can't leave because the mob is saying that, you know, and they've got all the bats and the sticks and guns and all those types of things. It's a standoff. Eventually, JFK gets on the phone. Governor Patterson will not take their calls. He eventually breaks through and says, look, either you stop this or I'm sending the National Guard in the city to take over the city. Well, he sends out state police or U.S. Marshals were there as well from the Air Force Base. Anyway, within 15 minutes, the mob is dispersed. This was like at midnight, and then it took hours for them to get out of the building. But I learned that story when I got there. I didn't know that story.
12: Wow.
11: I had never heard that before. Yeah. I'm from the South. I'm from Mississippi. And that story rocked me. It's like, how did this happen in a city full of churches?
10: Yeah.
11: In Alabama, where 70% of white people were Southern Baptist. Like, how did this happen? Right. Wow. How did we get to this point that because people are trying to ride on a bus together? So from there, I began to just unpack it. I started going backwards and I started saying, well, where did this all come from? And all the things I was told were no longer sufficient. So I had to go back and I went to the origins of this racial view. I went to the origins of segregation, Jim Crow, then back further, the theological perspectives that led to it, back into racism and then slavery, where it all came from as far as in the South and the expression of the United States. And so from there, I wrote a book. It took me several years, called When Heaven and Earth Collide, Racism, Southern Evangelicals, and the Better Way of Jesus. And I basically unpacked it all. And then I said, well, how is Jesus better? Like, what does Jesus lead us to do? An interesting kind of footnote on that, 2011, it's the 50th anniversary of the Freedom Riders, and they're all coming back to Montgomery. So I had met the pastor there. E. Baxter Morris was the pastor there at that church, and they're going to have this big thing there. And I went to him, and we actually did a little something the year before, but I went to him and said, Reverend Morris, what if we had a group of people surrounding the church when the Freedom Riders came in, white and black together, and we were praying and we were singing the same songs that they sang inside 50 years ago as they walked in? Could we have like kind of a reverse mob? And he's like, that sounds great. So we had like a couple, like 250 people.
12: That's cool.
11: We had ministers, we had people out. And as the Freedom Riders who were in that building 50 years before under siege, as they came in, they walked through a group of Christians in Montgomery, white and black together, who were praying over them, singing over them to kind of reverse that story. So that's 2011. That's the way I was thinking about how does the gospel impact history, culture, bring people together. I had been in Haiti the year before. We'd been going to India for years as well. I was in North India as a pastor. We were doing stuff right at the heart of Hinduism, bringing groups together, helping plant churches. I was doing training conferences from 2004 to 2013. So I'm going to India. We're going to Haiti. And then we're doing this work locally, right? And then so then I write the book. Well, 2011, I was praying and had some people from the Hispanic community come and say, can we start a church with you? God just led us here. In the same week, I had a Korean pastor come and say, God led me to ask you to start a church here.
10: And this is when you're pastoring a church in Montgomery?
11: In Montgomery, yeah.
10: What church are you pastoring?
11: Gateway Baptist Church, yeah.
10: Yes. And that's like in Montgomery proper?
11: Yeah, yeah, yeah. Okay. Yeah. I've been there since 2000. I was senior pastor since 2005.
10: Okay.
11: So I said, yes, let's do it. So we worked it out, and we started a Hispanic church and a Korean church. And it was from there that I started hearing their stories and what they were going through. Wow. When I started understanding the immigration situation.
10: For our listeners, though, in the Bay Area, you need to maybe help them understand why that was so significant. Like, here in the Bay Area, we go by any church, and it's like you have the quote-unquote English church, and then there's, like, a Spanish sign, and there's a Korean sign and a Chinese sign.
11: Yeah.
10: So, like, help people understand in Montgomery how significant.
11: Yeah, I mean, it happens there, too. You know, it's happening more now.
10: Now, but then it's like a new thing.
11: Yeah. I mean, it was happening some. I had a heart for where I really developed out here. So being in seminary out here, I had this vision for, like, what if we had, like, all these different nations represented on our campus, right? And that developed also through being involved in global missions, which really fueled me. But the situation in Montgomery, when I became pastor there in 2005, late 2005, we were in a rapidly changing part of town. We were still an all-white church. We had one guy from Brazil, who I love, and he had come to Christ, and everybody else there was white. And I said, guys, are we just going to be like, you know, like, can we reach our community? This wasn't about being anything artificial. This was like all of our neighbors were like from all these different countries, and African-Americans have moved in. Like, everywhere you go around us, different languages being spoken and everything. So I thought, how do we do that? And this is in the book, too. And they're like, we didn't want to do anything artificial. We weren't trying to hit quotas, anything like that. Let's just love our neighbors. Let's just share Christ with them. Let's just go to the people around us instead of waiting to see who comes to us. And little by little, we didn't hire staff. We weren't trying to do anything, you know, like to reach people in some type of artificial way. I really don't think that's best often. But then God started working, and we started seeing people come from all over, from different backgrounds and different perspectives. And so we helped start this church. And so we, one Sunday we said, let's all come together for like a joint service. We did in three languages. The local paper came out and did a story on it, you know, about this church that's like reaching all these different nations and communities. And then, the IMB came to town. This is like, so my book comes out in 2014 about how do you go cross-cultural from the South, looking at all this history. And then what is the better way of Jesus?
10: This is the second book?
11: No, this is the first one. That's 2014, Whenever It's Called. And the better way of Jesus is the way of the cross. And so what I identified as the big problem was that people were trying to promote, protect, and defend their way of life. Like, that's where the racism came from. Racism was not the primary driver. Slavery is not the original sin of America. I believe it's greed. It's grabbing after what God's supposed to give you, but yet you're trying to grasp it for yourself. So protecting your way of life over and against others. Nothing wrong with having a good way of life. It's when you're using it over and against others, and then race becomes a way to do that. It's like a tool, you know? And so that's how it was used. When it's not helpful, you discard it. When it's helpful, you grab it, right? So, but it was that underlying thing of protecting your way of life. So I thought, well, the cross speaks to that,
12: right?
11: We're supposed to lay down our lives. And so that's how we started doing ministry. And we started living sacrificially and reaching people, and we saw people come to Christ. We saw baptisms, and we saw the church grow and reach all these different folks. And so then, the IMB comes, to our association, and they tell us that one of the largest unreached people groups in the Americas, one of the largest groups of them, lives in Central Alabama, and they live in Montgomery, and they're right down the road from your church about a mile or two at this trailer park. And
10: what people group?
11: The Mixtec people from Southern Mexico. They had come years before. So I had no idea. They're right there. They're right there.
10: Wow.
11: And I'm like,
10: they're like a native Mexican people.
11: Mm-hmm. Yeah. Indigenous. Yeah. But they come up for work and all these types of things. And so
10: and they had their trailer park they lived in.
11: Yeah. Yeah. And there were thousands of them. And so
10: in one trailer park?
11: Well, in a multiple. Yeah. Well, they have these huge, massive trailer parks there. And so they were just right down the road from us. And so I thought, well, how can we start ministering the gospel? And they were actually a UUPG. Unreached, unengaged people group by the IMB.
10: Oh, my gosh.
11: And so we, from Central Alabama, from Montgomery, we started working on this. We had conferences. We did training. We did research. We started figuring things out, how to reach the Mixtec people. And then I became the head of the Mixtec task force with our association, like trying to pull all these resources. We had ministry centers and everything. Learning about them, we started mapping where they were around Central Alabama. And that's where my heart really, like, for the immigrant really came from. Koreans, Hispanic. At one point we had between the three churches and then our church, which started reaching a lot more people groups and people too there, because we're trying to reach our neighborhood, our community. I think we had like 17, 18 different nations represented or something like that. And so that's how my heart for it developed. Global missions, being out here at Golden Gate, being from New Orleans, looking at the history, seeing what the barriers were, seeing how the gospel addresses all this and solves it, seeing the work of the cross, seeing my own community. And so then from that is when I became aware of like a lot of the immigration situations. I met a guy who his parents brought him here illegally when he was 6 months old and he was 19. And I remember hearing the story and he had no way to get, he didn't know he was here legally until he was much, much older.
12: Wow.
11: But there was no way to apply. He had four siblings that were younger than him that were all born here. They were all U.S. citizens and he was the only one. And I'm like, well, what, just go to the post office and like sign up. You know, like, I mean, why haven't you become legally? And I didn't know there was no way to do it. The U.S. law says if you ever cross the border illegally, if you're a 1 month old child, that you're treated exactly the same as a 20 year old guy. Mm. It's the only thing in U.S. law that we treat babies and children the same as we treat grown adults.
12: Wow.
11: We hold children morally culpable for what's done to them by wow. their parents. I met a woman in Enterprise, Alabama. And she was in her late 20s and she at eight years old, she was from Guatemala. Her mother had come, her aunt sent her here by herself, through all the way through the migration route, the cartels, traffickers, everything. And she basically is like, pin a note to her shirt and say deliver to, you know, but she had to go through the whole thing. They paid for it. She traveled alone. She ended up in Alabama with her mother at 8 years old, had nowhere to go back to. She went to school until she was 12, and at 12 years old, she was put to work in the chicken plant, the poultry plant. Now, everybody at that poultry plant knew she was a 12-year-old girl, but they put her to work anyway. She dropped out of school, and she worked. She, by this point, had a few children that were U.S. citizens. She's like 29. She had come to Christ the year before through the work of a church there in a trailer park in this ministry, and I met with her, and she told me her story. And she has nowhere to go. She has no way to get legal because she was sent illegally, but she didn't choose to do that. She was a trafficking victim, but there was nothing for her. There was no recourse for her. Those types of stories are why I got into advocating for immigrants. Can we solve some of these problems?
10: Mm.
11: We have a situation where children who were adopted by U.S. citizen parents prior to 2000, there were paperwork mistakes. There were things they didn't know. They thought by adopting them that they automatically became U.S. citizens. And so
10: there are people who adopted the Dreamers, as Obama would call them.
11: No.
10: Or this is a different situation.
11: These were babies, international adoption.
10: Okay.
11: Babies, a lot of them from Korea, a lot of them from other countries. Prior to 2000, you had to do another step of paperwork to get them to be a U.S. citizens legal.
12: Right.
11: The government sees this and in 2000, they say, well, let's fix that. If U.S. family adopts a baby internationally, they automatically become a U.S. citizen. Like, you know, that's part of the adoption because they're adopted into a family as a baby. But there was like 30,000 people that the paperwork was wrong. They didn't have it right prior to 2000 that were adopted as children, but they aren't legal.
10: Wow.
11: And so they grew up, they turned 18 and they're still here and they're considered to be illegal immigrants.
12: Oh my word.
11: And there's no recourse for them. Every year there's a bill that comes up called the Adoptee Citizenship Act. It's a bipartisan bill. It never gets passed because you have groups on the left who want to
10: expand it.
11: Yeah, to expand it. You have groups on the right that don't want to, and they, if you committed a crime during that time, they don't want you to be able to come back, you know, even any type of crime whatsoever. So anyway, there's this division. I'm like, okay, fine, if we could work that out. But the situation is you have all these people through no fault of their own. And that's what complicates the immigration debate. You have all these people who were brought here as children. And I understand why people don't want to give them legal status. I get it now. At the time, I was like, can't we just do something for folks that were brought here as kids? Can't we just do something? So that made sense to me. At the time, to just kind of like how we could work that out. So I began advocating for that, especially for children. That was my main thing. And then also, to receive those who were here in ministry, which is what our church was doing. So, 2015, I just felt compelled and by the work I had done, I felt like God was calling me to help churches pivot to the immigrants and refugees in their midst who had come, which was a very consensus perspective at that time, right? Mm-hmm. This wasn't really controversial. So I had an opportunity to step into that work and to do that in the Southeast. And then I also had a nonprofit that I did my, international missions with. And I just did several other things, ended up working with our Baptist Association as a missional strategist. And so for a few years, I kind of went all over helping churches see the immigrants in their midst. That was my main thing. I used Proverbs 31, an acronym called SPEAK, you know, because Proverbs 31, 8, and 9 says to speak for those who cannot speak for themselves. Mm. And so S was for see, you know, see the people around you. P was for pray, pray what God would have you do. E was to engage with them, you know, in evangelism and ministry. A was to advocate, like to speak on their behalf, yeah. which is what Proverbs 31 tells us to do. And then K was keep going, you know, and just see what God, what doors God opens. And so I would talk about that type of thing and you know, talk about different principles, you know. But there was also this big movement in Southern Baptist life and evangelical life, like saying, how can we fix some of these issues? Mm-hmm. And that was immigration reform, you know. And so there were different approaches and things. Southern Baptist said, passed resolutions 2006 and 2011 with these principles that held in tension border security and rule of law with also mercy towards people who had kind of gotten caught up in a bad situation. And what a lot of people also didn't realize is that all Alabama and the South and Georgia, all these people were hiring these folks. They knew they were here illegally.
12: Yeah.
11: They're paying them cash under the table. That's, yeah. I mean, like I've got had people in my church, I have people in our community. They would brag about it. Oh, I got my group of Mexicans working on my land, or they're putting a roof on, or whatever.
10: Yeah, as much as people may want to talk about unlikely legal immigrants, our culture still likes to profit off of it, cheap labor.
11: Well, everybody did, and I knew about that. It was like kind of a joke, and you know, I didn't know that if you hire people that you're breaking the law, and if you keep doing it, there are fines. If you keep doing it, it's jail sentence and all that. Like, people don't know that, right? They just think, well, this is just how it is. But we give mercy to the people hiring and breaking the law, where the law says go to jail. We don't give mercy to the people who have nothing. And so I thought, well, that, how do we fix this? You know, like, how can we secure the border? I'm definitely not, was never for open borders or anything like that. Not for amnesty in the sense of like, just, you know, it doesn't matter, and just like, just blank and forget us. But how do we like create processes where we can identify people that were kind of caught up in the system or don't have any recourse, and then maybe give them a way, a path, you know, 10 years. And again, Southern Baptists were talking about that. ERLC was talking about that. Richard Land, head of the ERLC, that was his project on this. And so that influenced me. And so I began working on that for several years and did a lot of different things. And yeah, God, really kind of shaped me through that. And this was, again, during a time in the 2010s where the situation was pretty stable in the sense of like people were trying to solve it because it wasn't this big, it wasn't like overwhelming. Like we felt like we could solve it. I remember that being, you know, a kind of the perspective like, hey, we can fix this, you know.
10: Yeah.
11: But really, Cameron, my main desire was to help churches minister to the immigrants in their midst. Mm. And so that's what I would talk about. That was my driving passion, to help churches do what we did there in Montgomery.
12: Alan, you are one of the speakers for our upcoming Bay Area Theology Symposium. Can you,
11: for good or for ill?
12: That's right. I know that you talked a lot about this already, and a lot of what we've had in our discussion here kind of revolves around the topic that you'll be bringing to the conference. But I'm just wondering if you could give me maybe the 60 second elevator pitch on what you are going to be talking on and why you're excited about it.
11: Yeah, what I'm going to do is I'm going to unpack 90 plus years of Southern Baptist legacy on these issues. Back in the 1930s, the Southern Baptist Convention was meeting, and they rolled out year after year after year anti-lynching resolutions.
12: Hmm.
11: Southern Baptists were speaking against lynching in the South in the 1930s. Why? Where did that come from? Why were Southern Baptists advocating for refugees in the 1940s after World War II? Why were they calling for religious liberty for all people, no matter who you were? Why were they speaking against racism in the 1930s and 40s? And so what I've done is I've gone back through all the 81 resolutions, 79 resolutions, two denominational statements during this time. 1961, when the Freedom Riders were being beat, Southern Baptists meet 2 weeks later, and they pass a resolution against mob violence. You know, they're speaking to all these things. And so in Baptist life, we have at least two streams. We have more than that. But when it comes to these issues, we have kind of a hierarchical

0: And I'm going to show how that flowered in the Southern Baptist Convention in the 20th and 21st century through statement after statement after statement saying we should treat people fairly, we should treat people with dignity, we should oppose racism, we should oppose ethno-nationalism, we should oppose violations of religious liberty, we should welcome refugees, Vietnamese, Cambodian, people fleeing violence in World War II, we should try to solve the immigration debate. And so the work that I've done on this is not from like some modern perspective of like, well, let's just kind of, devalue the nation. It's actually been the long-term Southern Baptist witness from 1700s with Baptists who are coming here, but also in the 20th century. And then at the same time, you have the Black Baptist Church who was calling for civil rights. That was working off of a lot of the ideas that the BMS missionaries, together with people like George Lyle and others who had carried in the South. So I'm going to unpack that, and I'm going to say that Baptist witness on these issues, human dignity, human rights, religious liberty, is historic. It's longstanding. It's rooted in our theology. It's a whole stream of Baptist thought. And so when we tap into this, we're not tapping into progressivism or wokeism. We're actually tapping into Baptist history, that would speak into a justice, mercy, humility framework. And so I'm going to kind of insert that into the debate.
1: That's awesome.
0: So yeah,
2: fantastic.
1: Every day I get more excited about what our theology symposium is going to be as I hear and I think through what our speaker is going to address.
2: Yes.
1: So if you like that, just know there's that and there's more. Wait, there's
0: yeah.
1: more.
0: Yeah.
1: So yes, thank you, brother, for spending time discussing these.
0: Retrieval is the word. I'm going to be doing yes. this retrieval.
1: We're going
0: to
1: keep retrieving stuff from the past yeah. here in our Southern Baptist Theology right. Symposium.
0: That's right.
1: But yeah, guys, so if you're interested in this and if you have any questions about this nuanced issue, need some help, need some training, Alan Cross up at Petaluma Baptist Church is your guy to contact. He'll also be teaching the Intro to Missions class at our Fremont campus this fall and at the theology symposium. So I'm getting all the juice out of this orange that I can squeeze.
0: Yeah.
1: Anyways, we look forward to seeing you guys on our next episode. And hopefully as you hear this, you will want to join us at the second annual Bay Area Theology Symposium, October 2nd and 3rd at Foothill Baptist Church in Los Altos. Contact us if you have any questions. Well, that said, thank you, brother. We look forward to seeing you guys on our next episode. Take care.
2: 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And if today's discussion has interested you, I especially want to invite you to join us on October 2nd and 3rd for our second Bay Area Theology Symposium. It'll be held at Foothills Baptist Church in Los Altos. Our focus this year is Dialogues on Religion and Politics. We want to create a place where pastors, church leaders, and Christians throughout the Bay Area can step outside the noise that often surrounds American politics and ask deeper questions together. What has historically been the relationship between Christianity and American political life? What role should the church have in politics today? How can Christians engage in political parties and movements without allowing them to define the mission of the church? And how should we approach difficult issues like immigration with both political conviction and Christian clarity? Alan Cross will be one of our speakers, and we're also pleased to welcome Dr. Jonathan Lehman, president of Nine Marks in Washington, D.C. We'll have additional speakers and conversations addressing the history of religion in America, our nation's founding, contemporary political questions, and what faithful Christian engagement might look like today. Again, the Bay Area Theology Symposium is October 2nd and 3rd, and it'll be held at Foothills Baptist Church in Los Altos. You can find out more information and register at bayareatheology.live. 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You can also visit it at bayareatheology.org/conference. We believe theology matters, not simply in our churches and seminaries, but in ordinary questions confronting Christians every day. Our desire is to create thoughtful, distinctly Christian conversations about those questions right here in the place we call

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2: With SRN News, I'm Mary Rose. Lala is now officially a hurricane as it approaches the Big Island of Hawaii. The latest update from the National Hurricane Center shows Lala is strengthening to a Category 1 storm with maximum sustained winds of 75 miles an hour. It's about 90 miles southeast of South Point, Hawaii, and it's moving to the west at about 12 miles per hour. A hurricane warning is in effect with heavy rain, flooding, and a dangerous storm surge expected. Luigi Mangione has admitted to the 2024 killing of UnitedHealthcare CEO Brian Thompson. Mangione entered his guilty plea to federal stalking charges in New York on Friday. He faces life in prison and will be sentenced on December the 18th. This is SRN News.
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11: Life is hard. 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
12: As we make our way through life, there are several attitudes I have discovered that can demoralize us, not to mention those who have to be around us. I'm talking about the attitudes of uselessness, self-pity, and fear. When we tell ourselves we're useless, it causes us to die actually before we die. It also makes us really hard to be around, doesn't it? Do you know someone like that? Also, the attitude of self-pity carries with it the false notion that nobody cares for you anymore. It's what I call the woe-is-me mentality. It goes something like this. Nobody cares about me anymore. Why should I bother to stay alive? Woe is me. Hey, nobody likes being around a person like that. And how about fear? Oh, that's an attitude that often occurs as we grow older. It's the notion that we need to be very careful and avoid all dangers and every single risk. Truth be told, a fearful attitude like that can quickly lead to a suspicious, paranoid spirit. Fear is a thief that steals our joy and robs us of our peace. I believe it is one of the most devastating of all emotions. If we're afraid, chances are good we'll draw our blinds and we'll double lock all our doors, and we'll also miss out on most of the fun in life. So let's not go there. What is God's alternative to these and other attitudes? It's an attitude of enthusiasm. I love the approach the Apostle Paul wrote about in the letter to the Philippians. First in chapter 2 and then again in chapter 4. Listen as I read the first 5 verses of chapter 2 and then verse 14 of that chapter. Is there any encouragement from belonging to Christ? Any comfort from His love? Any fellowship together in the Spirit? Are your hearts tender and compassionate? Then make me truly happy by agreeing wholeheartedly with each other, loving one another, and working together with one mind and purpose. Don't be selfish. Don't try to impress others. Be humble, thinking of others as better than yourselves. Don't look out only for your own interests, but take an interest in others too. You must have the same attitude that Christ Jesus had. And then that single verse that my teenagers used to want to cut out of my Bible, I'm referring to verse 14 of chapter 2. Do everything without complaining and arguing. Then Paul sums up what our attitudes should be in Philippians chapter 4. I'm referring to verses 4 through 8. Always be full of joy in the Lord. I say it again, rejoice. Let everyone see that you are considerate in all you do. Remember, the Lord is coming soon. Don't worry about anything. Instead, pray about everything. Tell God what you need and thank Him for all He has done. Then you will experience God's peace, which exceeds anything you can understand. His peace will guard your hearts and minds as you live in Christ Jesus. And now, dear brothers and sisters, one final thing. Fix your thoughts on what is true and honorable and right and pure and lovely and admirable. Think about things that are excellent and worthy of praise.
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8: The gifted concert violinist Niccolo Paganini was standing before a packed house surrounded by a full orchestra. He was playing a number of difficult pieces, and he came to one of his favorites, which was a violin concerto. Shortly after he was underway in this piece, and the Italian audience sitting in rapt attention, one of the strings on his violin snapped and hung gloriously down from the instrument. As he, relying on his genius, improvised and played on the next 3 strings. To his surprise and the conductor's as well, shortly thereafter a 2nd string broke on his instrument. Now there were 2 dangling as he again began to improvise and play the piece on the 2 remaining strings. You guessed it. Almost at the end of this magnificent concerto, a 3rd string snapped. Now there are 3, and he finishes the piece on 1 string. Why, the audience stood to its feet and applauded and applauded until their hands were numb, never thinking, of course, to ask for an encore. They expected to leave. They sat down. He held his instrument high in the air, and he said, Paganini, and 1 string. As he played an encore, with the full orchestra accompaniment. He made more music out of one string than many violinists ever could on four. Oh, and the attitude of fortitude. Dr. Viktor Frankl in the early 1940s was taken captive by the Nazis, a Jewish physician. He meant more to them than a body in a trench. They killed his family. They took his clothing. They took his jewelry, even his wedding ring, shaved his head. And as he stood before the glaring lights in the Gestapo courtroom, completely naked, humiliated, he suddenly came to realize that they might take away his family and his clothing and his possessions and even his hair, but there was one thing they could never take away, and that was his choice of attitude. And he endured through the attitude of determination, discipline, enduring the humiliation of a concentration camp, and only serving as the personal physician of the German high command for a few weeks. I guess we could say it boiled down to Viktor Frankl and one string. How else can you explain the determination of a Joe Namath, 30-year-old athlete playing ball on 65-year-old legs? I found an interesting article about him in Sportsweek magazine some time ago. It says that Namath's medical history sets him slightly above his colleagues. His particular cross is his knees, which remain today as a pinnacle of surgical ingenuity. His knees severely battered during college, Namath was told by the physician that if they survived 4 years in the professional ranks, he could count himself fortunate. With the help of an unnerving number of operations and, I might add, an attitude to continue, he played 12 seasons, not four. And now he admits that he has difficulty stepping sideways and walking up one flight of stairs. His other injuries include separations of both shoulders, a broken wrist, a broken cheekbone, a dislocated finger, a broken ankle, and a torn hamstring muscle. The interviewer, Don Atteo, admits while he interviews him, he sees the bulge in the back of his trousers. And he asks, how long will you wear that bandage? He said, oh, that's not a bandage. Feel. And it is the hamstring muscle that has pulled up the back and is knotted in the size of a small grapefruit. Just doesn't bother to get it operated on. In Sports Illustrated, Merlin Olsen was interviewed, one of our own Los Angeles Ram defensive players a number of years ago. He admits that year after surgery on my knee, I had to have the fluid drained weekly. Finally, the membrane got so thick, they almost had to drive the needle in it with a hammer. I got to the point where I said before the games, blank it, get the needle in there and get that stuff out so I can play. Joe Namath, Merlin Olsen, and one string. In an article summarizing the effects of helplessness, New York Magazine cites the example of Major F.J. Harold Kushner, an Army medical officer held by the Viet Cong for 5.5 years. Now get this. Among the prisoners in Kushner's POW camp was a tough young Marine, 24 years old, who had recently survived 2 years of prison camp life in relatively good health. Part of the reason for this was that the camp commander had promised to release the man if he cooperated. Since this had been done before with others, the Marine turned into a model POW and the leader of the camp's thought reform group. As time passed, however, he gradually realized he was being lied to. When the full realization of this affected his attitude, he became a zombie. He refused to do all work, rejected all offers of food and encouragement, simply lay on his cot, sucking his thumb. In a matter of weeks, he was dead. The fourth string broke.
12: Dr. Martin Segelman of the University of Pennsylvania attributes the Marine's death to the attitude of helplessness. I found it interesting that a famous study called Broken Heart researched the mortality rate of 4,500 widowers within 6 months of their wives' deaths. Compared with other men the same age, the widowers had a mortality rate 40% higher. Why? Why? Why the string broke? Some of you have come down to one string. But the tragedy is that you're focusing your full attention on the three that has snapped. And this attention span of yours has grown into a sense of bitterness, sorrow, self-pity, and perhaps blame. Because those three strings have broken and you deserve four like everybody else, or so you think, like everybody else. And the result has been a tragic souring of your attitude. Friends, the longer I live, the more I realize the impact of attitude on life. You may not like this, but attitude to me is more important than facts. It is more important than past, than education, than money, than circumstances, than failures, than successes, than what other people think or say or do. It is more important than appearance, giftedness, or skill. It will make or break a company. It will cause a church to soar or sink. It will be the difference in a happy home or a home of horror. It's attitude. And the remarkable thing is you have a choice every day regarding the attitude you will embrace for that day. You can take the three strings that dangle, or you can play your melody on one. And oh, the difference it makes. We cannot change our past. We cannot change the tick of the clock. We cannot change that march toward death. We cannot change the fact that people will act a certain way. We cannot change the inevitable. Those are the strings that dangle. The only thing we can do is play on the one string we have, and that is our attitude. Like Frankel, like Olson, like Namath, like Niccolo Paganini and one string. I am convinced now that life is 10% what happens to me and 90% how I react to it. And so it is with you. Tucked away in the second chapter of Philippians, God's great word addresses the subject of our mind. It is so important that wherever you are in life, I would urge your attention now. You will never be younger than you are today, never. The rest of your life stretches out before you. For some of you, it's 6 months. For some, it's 6 years. And if Christ tarries, for some, it's 60. You have a choice to make every morning when you wake up, throughout the day when interruptions come or surprises or circumstances or what you and I would call calamity. And that response, that attitude, will mean everything to you and to those around you. As we will see a little later, you can act aggressively and blame, or you can act passively and submerge in self-pity. And when you do either one, your circle of friends will finally be reduced to one, if that, and that is yourself. Philippians begins with four ifs, that second chapter, that is. Four ifs. If there is any encouragement, if there is going to be any consolation, if there will be fellowship, if there will be affection and compassion, then the attitude must be changed, says Paul. The church at Philippi was apparently struggling a little with division. And he said, I plead with you, I beg of you, please take a long look at your short life and determine your attitude and the one you will have with other believers in the family of God. Make my joy complete by being of the same mind, maintaining the same love, united in one spirit, intent on one purpose. And before you're tempted to turn your attitude back to yourself, don't do that. Now, there are some that don't like direct counseling. There are some who tell us it won't work, but the Bible's full of it. And it doesn't address the direct counsel to the Holy Spirit, saying, you do it in that passive body of that Christian. It's addressed to the believer. It's telling us indirectly, you are in charge of your attitudes. You are in charge of whether you will live a selfish life or a self-giving life. You determine each day whether you will be filled with selfishness and empty conceit or humility of mind. Verse 3 continues, regarding one another as more important than yourself. You're in charge. You call the shots. You're the umpire. You determine whether it's fair or foul. You know, I confess to you, I begin my day the same way you begin it, early in the morning, with a number of things in front of me, just like you have a number of things in front of you. That means we're just alike. And I face a choice just as you face every single morning of my life, whether I will be gloomy, whether I will be sad, whether I will fall under the pale, under the wake of my circumstances, or whether I live above them. And I can choose friends that will keep me under them and poison my mind. Or I can be around friends that will lift me above them and cause me to see life through God's lens. I prefer the second, and that's the kind I choose. I won't run with people that poison my mind. I won't work with people that pull me down. I choose to live a life according to chapter 2 in Philippians, and it's only by the grace of God that I'm able to do it. To live a life that is above my circumstance, not under it. I get into trouble when I fall under the swamp of it. He says, don't merely look out for your own personal interests. Look out for the interests of others. What a marvelous piece of advice. You show me a person submerged in self-pity, and I'll show you a person who talks about me, I, mine, myself, constantly. It's an attention-getting device, and before long, we wear out the attention of others, and they finally give up hope on our behalf. No, the positive piece is verse 5. You've got one string. Play the piece on that. Have the same attitude in your mind that Christ had in his. Well, you see, the difficulty of that is that we've never been there in heaven. We weren't there when the decision was made. We've never seen Christ. We've never seen God. But we know from a fact of Scripture that there was a time in the epical past when God dispatched Christ to this earth. That meant that the Son had to give up all of the glories of heaven and had to be willing to squeeze his life into the womb of a woman and to be born a man, and to play the role of a servant, not just play it, but live it, where he would authentically be humanity and yet deity in one person. He gave up all the glories of heaven to do that. In order for that to be pulled off, in order for that plan to be put into motion, Christ had to have an attitude that said, I'm willing to do that. I do not think it a thing to be grasped, this holding on to my position in heaven. I'll come to this earth. I'll go. I'll be the sacrificial lamb. I'll be your scapegoat on sin. Pour it out on me. That's what he means when he says in verse 5, have the attitude in yourselves which was also in Christ Jesus. Frankly, the greatest waste of energy, in my opinion, is the waste of fighting the inevitables of life.
8: Forgive me if it sounds harsh, but if someone has died, your continued self-pity will not bring them back. If someone has left and they are not returning, you can choose to live in the wake of that loss, or you can go on. That's an attitude choice. If you are single and God has not seen fit to give you a mate and you sense that is His plan, you can go on and live a full life as a single person, or you can phase out and become old early in life. When I was in Chicago, I had a very remarkable woman come to see me. After we talked for a few minutes, she left me this note. I love your sense of humor. Humor has done a lot to help me in my spiritual life. How could I have raised 12 children starting at 32 and not have a sense of humor? After your talk last night, when I was having fellowship with friends I met here at the conference, I told them I married at age 31. I didn't worry about getting married. I left my future in God's will. But every night I did do this. I hung a pair of men's pants on the bed where I knelt down and prayed. Father in heaven, hear my prayer and grant it if you can. I've hung a pair of trousers here. Please fill them with a man. All right, lady, that is the way to live. Just turn it over to God. Look at chapter 4 with me. That's what she did. You can't find a prayer like that in the Bible, but you will find something similar to that in the Bible. Look at verse 4 of chapter 4. Now, you can choose to live another way. God says the way I want you to live is with a life of rejoicing. Just rejoice in the Lord always, he says in verse 4. Again, I say rejoice. You say, oh, it was written in a time when things were easy. Then you don't know your history. I mean, all hell had broken loose. The bottom had dropped out of lives. Nero was on the march. And he says rejoice. He says rejoice. But he says rejoice in circumstances? No, he says rejoice in the Lord. Again, rejoice. Put the Bible in front of your eyes, use it as a lens, and read life through the Scriptures. If you don't, you are destined to a life of blame and self-pity. I guarantee it. The attitude is up to you, really. He commands, rejoice. And he says, don't hide that. Verse 5, let your forbearing spirit be known to all men. The Lord is near. Focus on Him. Choose His kind of life, whatever may be your lot, and don't hide it.
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19: Think about this, though. Take this to heart. That God was focused on us. See, we get worried about other folks focusing on us, right? And because they focus on us, oh, we trying to make ourselves look right. Who cares? The one that matters that focus on us is God. If God is focused on us, get that in your spirit. God, the Almighty God, creator of the universe, is focused on you, and he was focused on you before you were created. And before he said, let us make man, he was focused before he said that, because he set up all of creation just for us. That's why we're on Earth, not on Mars. Out of all the grandeur of universe, he set the Earth aside and set it up just for us.
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19: When I was a young man, I was amazed at this Olympic diver. His name was Greg Louganis. He was an American diver. He amazed me because of his diving expertise. And I couldn't grasp how he could get up on that diving board, that little, I don't know how wide the springboard is, but it was too small for me. And he would walk down that springboard, bounce on it a couple times, and my feet would have been just too big for it, I think. And then just spring up, and then do these flips and twists, flip out of it, and then go head first into the water. And then the water would just be a little blip. And I was like, what? What? Right? And that was the art of it. And to appreciate what he did, I watched some of the other ones. They were good too, but not as good as him. And I was amazed at how much he would be able to not move the water after all of that. And he was so good at it that he won consecutive gold medals in both the three meter springboard diving and the 10 meter high platform diving. He won the gold medal in 1984 in both of those events. And he came back and repeated it in 1988, won the gold medal in both of those events. And that had never been done before. But what amazed me about it was how he was able, in a dangerous situation, doing some crazy athletic things, and be so focused not to fall, to complete his flips, and then to barely move the water. That required amazing focus. So as we've been in this series, the book of Hebrews, I want to talk on a subtopic today. Our focus matters. Our focus matters. So to begin this, we have to ask the question, what does it mean to focus? What does it mean to focus? Merriam-Webster Dictionary says, focus is a center of activity, attraction, or attention. That first definition says it's when your activity, your attraction, and your attention is centered on something. And then it gives another definition. It says a point of concentration. So it's when your mind, not just your mind, it can be your hand. And I'll say a little bit more about that. It can be your extremities. Just like with Greg, he had to concentrate. His body had to be concentrated. His mind had to be. His legs, his complete body, in order to do what he did, had to be concentrated. And he had to concentrate on that little spot in the water. He said, I'm going to land right there, and all of my body is going to go through that spot so it don't make a big splash. That's some serious concentration, y'all. I was just amazed. I was amazed. And then Webster goes on to say, Merriam-Webster says that another definition is directed attention, emphasis. And then another definition says a state or condition permitting clear perception or understanding. State or condition permitting clear perception or understanding. My glasses here, without them. All right, now ain't no focus. y'all get that? So my glasses here creates a condition for me where I can have clear perception, right? That's what my glasses do. Right. All right, trust me, if I take them off, you know, who are you? Right? And so we have to be able to focus. And this could be mental focus, physical focus, emotional focus, and even spiritual focus. This reminds me of this last Olympics with the USA basketball team, and that shot, that final three-pointer that Steph Curry hit, if y'all remember. Right. that amazing shot that Steph Curry took that just sealed the deal for the gold medal for over two people. So there was four hands in the way for him getting that shot off. And then he was, I don't know what, 30 feet away, however far away he was. And it was, look, what, 10-inch rim, 12 inches out of the rim. I can't remember the diameter of the rim. But the rim is there. And then he got this size ball. And then he had to get his body in the right place so that he can take the shot. Then his hand had to be concentrated on the release. Right. It required so many levels of focus to make that shot. And he didn't make that shot because he got up in the morning and said, I want to make a shot like that. He made that shot because he took a lot of shots leading up to the event. He had prepared his body and his mind so that he could be laser focused like that and achieve that success. But it was an amazing shot that shocked the whole world. Because it's the Olympics. Everybody was watching. Not everybody, but you know, almost everybody was watching Steph Curry's Olympic shot. That's what it means to focus. So this leads us to another question to ask. What should motivate followers of Jesus Christ to focus? What should motivate followers of Jesus Christ to focus? I want to give you a couple things. The first is knowing that our God is focused. Knowing that our God is focused. Look what the Bible says. Genesis 1:26. Then God said, let us focus. It didn't say that, but y'all know where it's going. It said, let us make mankind in our image and in our likeness. That was focus. God was focused on you and I. Somebody should say amen. Yeah. Do you want me to be focused on you? With or without my glasses? God, think about this, though. Take this to heart, that God was focused on us. See, we get worried about other folks focusing on us, right? And because they focus on us, oh, we trying to make ourselves look right. Who cares? The one that matters, that focus on us, is God. If God is focused on us, get that in your spirit. God, the Almighty God, creator of the universe, is focused on you. And he was focused on you before you were created. And before he said, let us make man, he was focused before he said that. Because he set up all of creation just for us. That's why we on Earth, not on Mars. Out of all the grandeur of universe, he set the Earth aside and set it up just for us. Just the right distance from the sun. At the right angle. Provided the resources for us to survive. Tilted it on the axis just right. That's focus. Put the sun, the moon, the stars, the animals, the plants, the trees, separated the land from the water because of us. That's focus. God did all of that. And then on the sixth day, he said, let us make man. And he didn't make us any old kind of way. He focused our creation on himself. And he said, I'm going to create them in our image and our likeness. That ought to blow our mind. That ought to make us understand how special we are. God focused on us. So we should be focused as followers of Christ because we know God is focused. The second reason that we should be focused is knowing God said we should focus. Okay. Not only was God focused, but God said, these people I created from my focus, I want them to be focused. And he commanded us that we should be focused. So we know God said we should focus. Look what the text says in Hebrews 2, verse 1. It says, we must pay the most careful attention. We must pay the most careful attention. Okay. All right. This passage here is one of the four warnings or admonitions in the book of Hebrews to God's people. And it's telling us that we must pay the most careful attention. And I don't think I should have to give followers of Christ any more reasons to be focused than the two I just gave you. Now, there's a whole lot more, and we're going to break down some of that. But the fact that God is focused and he said we should focus, that should be enough to motivate us to be focused. God did it. God said it. So that takes us to the next question then. What should followers of Jesus Christ focus on? What should followers of Jesus Christ focus on? And so I want to give you some things here. The first is we should focus on what God has spoken. We should focus on what God has spoken. That was the title of the title of our first message in this series was God has spoken. If you remember, so I hope you're connecting the dots. So we should focus on what God has spoken. Look what Hebrews 2:1 goes on to say. We must pay the most careful attention, therefore, to what we have heard. this is saying a whole lot, y'all. This is saying a whole lot. The text is simply saying we should pay careful attention to what we've heard. Now, this is chapter 2. So in chapter 1, as I said, our first message in the series came from chapter 1, and it told us what God has said. And let's read that again like we did in the first message. Hebrews 1, verse 1 through 2. It says, in the past, God spoke to our ancestors through the prophets at many times and in various ways. But in these last days, he has spoken to us by his son. Talking about Jesus Christ. Hey. So the greatest thing that we have heard from God is the son. It came through the son. All right. So we as followers of and the son is the one we say that we're following. How is it we can consider ourselves a good follower of Jesus Christ when we barely and rarely focus on him? How could we even think to consider ourselves that when we rarely focus on him? And I gave you the definition of focus. I'll say it again, the center of activity and attraction and attention, point of concentration, directed attention, emphasis, a state or condition permitting clear perception or understanding. How can we say that we are following Christ well, but we're not doing that in our focus on him? He's not the center of activity, the center of our attraction, the center of our attention. How can we say it? And the text tells us that we need to listen and hear from God, and he's spoken to us in these last days through his son. In Jesus, we find all we need if we focus on him. Jesus summed things up. This is one of the great things we love about our master teacher. You know, Jesus was a master teacher. He summed it up in Matthew 6:33. He says, but seek first his kingdom and his righteousness, and all these things will be given to you as well. So Jesus summed it up. He says, seek first the kingdom of God and his righteousness and the righteousness of the kingdom of God. And then everything else. He said, these things is whatever else you would worry about in for your future is these things. So he says you should focus first on the kingdom and God's righteousness. Amen. That's what Jesus said we should do. All right. This leads us to our second thing that we should focus on. We should focus on not getting off track. Not getting off track. See, this Christian walk is not easy, but it is simple. Okay, I'll say that again. It's not easy, but it's simple. Yeah. meaning that we have clear instruction on how to do it. The instruction is simple. Achieving it, we have some challenges. Some challenges. But because God is with us, we can overcome the challenges. So then it moves into some level of simplicity too, because we got God working for us to do a difficult thing. And so we got to make sure we're not getting off track. What that means is that from time to time, we need to examine the course of our life to know whether or not we're on track or off track. Someone told me once, and he said he saw some people he hadn't seen in some years. And they said, "Man, you're looking good." He said, "Man, what are you doing to keep yourself together?" He said, "Well, regularly I get on the scale." That's what he said. I step on the scale, and if things are not going in the direction I want it to, I make adjustments. Simple but not easy. All right. Simple but not easy. You got it. He said, "That's what I do. I just, you know, yeah. In other words, I'm monitoring. I'm checking to see if it's, you know, and that's, he's looking at his physical being or his health or whatever, however you want to look at it. And he's using that as a check. The same thing spiritually. We need to check from time to time to see if we're getting off track. And as you guys said, some of you said in the chat question, if you're hanging around the wrong folk, they're not a good scale to indicate that you're off track. It's a broken scale, right? And so we have to be around other people who want to stay on track. And we keep each other on track. That's the part of the purpose of the local church, to be a part of a body of believers. And so we have to make sure we're not getting off track. Look what the text says. Hebrews 2:1 again. We must pay the most careful attention, therefore, to what we have heard, so that we do not drift away. So we're going to pay attention to what we've heard, specifically what Jesus has said. And we're going to do this so that we don't drift away. Notice it says, it didn't say run away. It said drift away. So you could be drifting away from God and not even realize it if you don't pay close attention. Exactly. And so the text says, pay attention to what you've heard. That's why we got outlines, partly why we give you outlines. So you can pay attention to what you've heard. You can write down notes. You can fill in the blanks. You can write in the side of the margins. You can, you know, because here I'm here talking, and I'm not telling you to pay attention to me. The text didn't say pay attention to Robert. He said, pay attention to what you've heard through the Son. Now, my hope is that God is using me and called me to teach his word. I'm here teaching it. But what I want you to hear in your spirit is God speaking, not me. I want you to hear God speaking, not me. And we need to pay attention so that we do not drift away. That sandwich can wait. Some of y'all might be thinking about your next meal right now. It can wait. You're not going to die because you're not eating right now. You can pay attention right now to what God is trying to say to us. So we got to pay attention and don't drift away. This takes us to the third thing that we can do to stay focused, or what we should focus on. And that is, we should focus on the greatness of salvation. We should focus on the greatness of salvation. Hebrews 2:2-3 says, "For since the message spoken through angels was binding, and every violation and disobedience received its just punishment, how shall we escape if we ignore so great a salvation?" This salvation, which was first announced by the Lord, was confirmed to us by those who heard him. Okay. So the text is telling us that the message that came from through angels was binding. And this is referencing in the Old Testament when God

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1: You may have never said yes to Jesus Christ. Do you know that God loved you so much that he sent his son to die for your sin? If you're ready to say yes to the love that God showed, pray this prayer. Lord God, I admit that I've sinned against you. I believe that Jesus Christ died for my sin, and I commit my life to you. I ask that you come into my life, come into my heart, take control, transform me into the character of your Son, Jesus Christ. Amen. If you prayed that prayer, I want to be the first to welcome you to the family of God. And I want to encourage you to find a church where you can learn more about Jesus, draw closer to God, and to other believers. God bless you.
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4: With SRN News, I'm Mary Rose. Lala is now officially a hurricane as it approaches the Big Island of Hawaii. The latest update from the National Hurricane Center shows Lala strengthening to a Category 1 storm with maximum sustained winds at 75 miles an hour. Michigan State Police say six people, including the suspected gunman, Chad Hickman, were killed Friday in a multi-scene shooting in Missaukee County. Police say the victims included a 45-year-old man, a 40-year-old woman, and a 16-year-old boy. Hickman was considered armed and dangerous. Indiana authorities say at least five people have died in storms across the state this week as first responders work to rescue more people Saturday from rising waters in neighborhoods along the White River in Indianapolis. This is SRN News.
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12: In 1783, the Revolutionary War was nearly over, but America's future remained uncertain. Officers in the Continental Army were angry. Congress had failed to provide promised pay, and some considered using the Army's power to force the government's hand. George Washington understood their frustration, but he also knew the liberty they had fought to win could be destroyed by the very army that secured it. Washington confronted his officers and urged them to choose honor, patience, and loyalty to the Republic over rebellion. He could have used their anger to increase his own power. Instead, he used his influence to restrain it. Power asks what it can take. Character asks what duty requires. Washington's lesson still stands. Freedom survives when leaders place principle above ambition and remain faithful to God, country, and the people they serve.
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16: Hello and welcome back to Love Never Fails Radio Takeover. I am your host, Casey Newkay, and today I'm here with a faithful volunteer, Elena Minky. I had to do a takeover because I forgot her last name because I know her just by Elena, the volunteer. We're stepping in for Vanessa as she takes her sabbatical for the summer. And I really want to give a background to who Elena is. Elena is actually just started with Love Never Fails this past couple months. So she hasn't been a long ongoing involvement with Love Never Fails. So Elena, what I would like you to do and really give me the why. What's the background into why you started and what wanted you to serve into human trafficking?
17: Hi, well, thank you for having me. I feel like I have a long story that I'll try to not make too long about why I'm here, but I would say that it kind of, I've always had a passion for fighting against human trafficking. Like, honestly, since I was like 13 or 14, I was in the Student Stopping Slavery Club in high school, and had just always learned about it and know that this was something I was passionate about stopping and doing my part. And then, when I was recently in Thailand, I was connected to some people from my parents' church who were involved in the anti-trafficking organization there in Thailand, because it's such a big deal there. And they were trying to connect me with an organization there that didn't end up working out. But because that didn't end up working out, they were able to get me connected with organizations here in the Bay Area. And they told me about Love Never Fails. And so that's how I ended up specifically with Love Never Fails. But there's definitely a longer story with human trafficking passion in general. But is that what you want to hear?
16: Yes. Okay. Tell me a little bit more about the Thailand trip. I know that you like to travel. If anybody's listening, Elena is a traveler. She showed me a couple of visits, and it's been some beautiful places, but Thailand really stuck out because it wasn't just for the travel. There was something a little bit more happening behind the scenes.
17: Yeah. So I ended up learning all of this from this woman who actually connected me with Love Never Fails, who's really passionate about missions. And she was telling me how big human trafficking is with not only children, but with girls and boys in Thailand. Apparently, it's pretty common for families who are low income to sell one of their children for a profit so that they can make money for the family. And there's a lot of kids that are end up being, you know, as into sex slavery, and they end up working at clubs and, you know, mostly service Europeans who come and Americans who come from, you know, different places. So while I was there, that was something that I kind of noticed just even walking around the streets, you know, but it was really heartbreaking, and it definitely fueled a passion in me to want to do anything I can. Even though my trip in Thailand was only for a couple of weeks, I knew that when I got home that there was more that I wanted to do to end this around in the Bay Area, let alone eventually I'd like to go back to Thailand, but at least for now I'm here.
16: That's good. There's something that you said in that it fueled the passion. And I don't know many people that started a 13, 14 year old and you're in high school doing your club. What would you say started the genuine spark for you? It's not often that you hear about this and you're like, oh, I want to join a club. What was the original spark for you?
17: Yeah, I think looking back, I'm pretty sure my mom has always been a really like justice oriented person. And so she would always like keep us informed about things that were happening around the world, even at a young age. And I was also became somebody who was really passionate about justice. And so hearing these stories and things that were happening was hard to listen to, but also like it made me want to have action. And so I ended up going with my church on a youth mission. The youth group went on a mission trip to the Tenderloin in the city. And we ended up working with a lot of the unhoused population there and then witnessed some human trafficking while we were there. And so I was about 15 at this time. And again, like that weekend was something that really changed my life. And I just fed such a fire. And I felt really like this is what God had for me and what I was meant to do. And I think I was so blessed to have that opportunity because a lot of people don't get to, you know, just know why they're put on earth. And I felt like in that moment and that weekend, I knew what I was supposed to do. And it wasn't even necessarily working with the unhoused or working with against human trafficking. It was just to let the unseen be seen. And so
16: that's good. That's really good.
17: Yeah. That's something, however God takes me, whether it's, you know, in schools or in anti-trafficking or working with the unhoused, I know that that's what God has for me. So
16: it's not only a right across the street type of thing when it comes to sex trafficking, specifically the sex trafficking in the Bay Area. Yeah. I love that you mentioned that it's in San Francisco. It's in San Francisco. It's in Oakland. It's in Vallejo. And a lot of us don't really live in these general areas, but we're really close to them. And so to shine a spotlight, like we're here and we can do something to help. Yeah. Transitioning a little bit. So this summer, you had a little break. What type of work do you do from day to day? I really want people to get a picture of that. You're a regular day citizen, just like the people that are listening. What do you do for work?
17: Like full time?
16: Yes.
17: I work as a paraprofessional at a middle school at the moment, and I've had my summer break. And so I knew that I wanted to, fill my time because I get a little crazy when I have too much free time. And yeah, it worked perfectly to come in and join the team at Love Never Fails.
16: What were you expecting when you first got that trip from Thailand and you looked up where people were closer, human trafficking? What were you really expecting?
17: Honestly, I had no idea what to expect. I like kind of signed up. I remember being like, do I even have time for this? Like, I'm so busy already. Like, how is this even going to work out in my life? Like, maybe I'm just going to fill out the form and like, I won't ever hear back from them, or I won't even respond back, because it just won't work out. And then it's kind of crazy how God works, because it did perfectly work out for this season of my life. And I remember coming into Love Never Fails on the first day and having a really, really hard day at work, like to the point where I was like emotional. And from just like the second I walked in to your building, I just knew that this is where I was supposed to be. And this is where I was supposed to be spending time over the summer. And I honestly, like, genuinely really felt like this passion that I haven't felt in a long time. And like almost this feeling of, like, this is where restoration, like, this healing is going to happen. And, with my own family, which I can get into at some point, but, yeah. And so I really think that I just knew that this is where God had me, and just meeting you guys, you and Albert, were so kind and so easy to talk to. I just felt like immediately it was easy too. So I just was, yeah, really excited, and it felt completely right. Like, I knew that this is where I was supposed to be.
16: It wasn't a coincidence.
17: Definitely not.
16: That's amazing. I love that the Lord works in seasons when we will pray for something and then we don't actually know if it'll happen. And then boom, he has us in the right season. That being said, we're going to take a quick break. Thank you for listening to Love Never Fails Radio Podcast.
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18: Hey, my name is Gabe Garcia. I'm the lead pastor at New City Church in Oakland, California. We love Oakland, and we believe God loves Oakland as well. And we want to do everything we can to make our city shine. That's why we love partnering with Vanessa Russell and Love Never Fails. They're working day in and day out to end human trafficking on the streets of Oakland and all throughout the Bay Area. And I've seen it firsthand. I've seen lives transformed as Love Never Fails rescues young men and women, provides housing, medical care, job training, discipleship. They are the real deal, and it is a joy to partner with them and all that they're doing. So excited about the future of Love Never Fails.
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16: Welcome back to Love Never Fails Radio. I am your host, Casey Newkay, and I'm here with Elena Minky. You touched on it a little bit, and I'm glad that you did. Elena, how has this human trafficking affected you personally? Is there something that really stands out in your life that really made you, and it started that passion, it started that fire in your life?
17: Yeah, well, there's a lot of things. And you can go back to my club when I was 13. And every essay I wrote my first year of undergrad was about anti-human trafficking. So it's interesting that you can look back at my whole life and see such a passion for this. But it hit a lot more personally in the summer of 2020 when my sister was human trafficked. So that's kind of been a really defining factor of what has really like continued this fire for me, and knowing that this is something that I want to like fight against for the rest of my life.
16: How has it been navigating something so personal and so close for you?
17: Yeah. I would say that I'm still kind of navigating it. Like there's still a lot of healing to be doing, but I think a part of working here has been really healing in itself. And I think it's even brought like connection to me and my sister, because we've even talked on the like drives over where she's told me about how best to approach the women that we work with, and just like personal experiences and personal stories that have made it a little bit, you know, easier to like understand her and bring relationship and healing between us, but also like, you know, how to come at these situations with emotional intelligence and like a understanding of where these women are at. I think that's been a part of like the healing process, but it's always going to take a while to be fully healed from it. You know, I mean, it was very traumatic for our family.
16: For that to be able to bond you guys and have those conversations is just a blessing from God. Mm-hmm. It touched my heart when you said that you walked into our community engagement center located in Hayward, and you just felt a kindness, and you felt like, Lord, okay, this might be where you have me for the summer. This might even possibly be restoration. Tell me a little bit more of how that's that first feeling that you had, and then now volunteering for the past couple months. How has that transitioned for you?
17: Yeah, I think that, like, when I first came in, I definitely knew, like, this is where I was supposed to be. And I don't know if I have that many moments in life where I feel like that. But I will say that since I have been continuing to volunteer, I think it's been, you know, good and bad. There's moments that can be, like, really emotional, you know, and, like, kind of triggering when I see what we see out there. But at the same time, it makes me feel like, you know, that if even just showing up and being a person of consistency
16: exactly.
17: has been really just enough, you know, and to know that, like, I'm showing up and I'm a face who cares, and I'm a face who's not expecting anything from these women, from the girls, but I'm just there to love and to give. And so I think that is a huge difference from probably what these girls are facing most of the time, like throughout the day. The people that they're interacting with are wanting something from them. And when we show up, we're not. We're just there to love them and to give them love. So I think that's really important.
16: I'm pretty sure Elena went back on the podcast, guys, and she listened to all the things that I say about the heart of outreach, because I couldn't have said it any better. She shared the heart of what Love Never Fails. It's not just we're there, we have services. We're just there to love. We're just there to be consistent. So I appreciate your just transparency, Elena. Mm-hmm. What was your first impression when you first went to Oakland, when we were on our way? What was your thoughts? And then take me through your first thoughts, and take me through as we were starting to get things going.
17: Sure. Yeah. I think when I first got off, I have to be honest, I have never been to East Oakland before. I've heard things about it, and I, you know, like,
16: intimidating
17: a little bit. Yeah. I mean, I've been to Oakland before many times. I love Oakland, but I haven't been to East Oakland specifically on international. And so I was a little intimidated, you know, but, right when we got out, I felt confident. I honestly felt like the group we were with, like, I felt like I was with such warriors of faith, and that gave me so much confidence. Like, I knew that these people that I was with are trained and they know what to do. And they're also just like I said, warriors of faith, people who love the Lord and are protected by them. And so I remember just feeling like at peace, like I knew it was going to be okay. But I think our first interaction with some of the girls did, you know, break my heart a bit, because some of the first girls that I met looked like they could be no more than 15 or 16, you know? And I think I, as a person who works in education, who works in schools.
16: Yeah.
17: I see my students. I see the girls that I work with at school, you know? And so it was hard not to, like, feel heartbroken. And even seeing some of the young boys just driving on their bikes down the road, like, I saw my kids again. So I really just, like, had a broken heart for that. And, like, just seeing the youth out there and wanting more, you know, wanting them to know they're loved and wanting them to know they're valued and seen. But yeah. And as time has gone by, honestly, I felt just more and more confident every time that I go, more and more, like, able to be bold and speak up. I just needed that time to just, like, you know, test the waters a bit. But honestly, like, I haven't felt unsafe, and I haven't felt at all like I'm anywhere God doesn't want me to be. I know if he wants me to be there, he'll be protecting me. So.
16: Amen. As you're going back home, and, What are you able to share with your community, with your friends, with your parents, with your family members? What are some things that you're able to share? Because where are you located at?
17: Yeah, I'm in San Carlos, across the bridge. And, you know, as people who may know, I don't know who's listening, San Carlos might have a completely different reputation than East Oakland. And I think that there can be a lot of ignorance here to what's actually happening in the Bay Area. And I think part of that is also even in the story of my sister and, like, the brokenness that has happened in our family and what happened with her. I mean, she's a girl from San Carlos, but it happened just in Sacramento, and it is happening in our backyards, you know? And so I really feel like it's really important to talk about these things and to have conversations about them. Because I think a lot of people, you know, they get uncomfortable hearing about hard things. But I mean, when half the world has to live through it, then like the least we can do is listen to the stories, you know? And so I think that like that's a really important part of what we're doing, and like sharing the stories and talking to people, even if it's an uncomfortable conversation. Because this is real and this is happening, and it's happening to people we know and to people we love. And so, yeah, I mean, just even spreading awareness and having these conversations, I think has been a really big deal. And like talking to my friends and talking to my family about what's happening, a lot of them have been shocked. And like, I think we all kind of live in a bubble sometimes, and we're just so aware of like, this is happening like across the bridge, you know, like, and it's not even just across the bridge. It's over here too, I'm sure.
19: Yeah.
17: You know? So, yeah, I think that just being aware of what's happening and not closing our eyes and covering our ears either, you know, like, I think there's a balance of not wanting to let too much darkness in, but at the same time, we have to be aware of what's happening in the world.
16: A part of your testimony is your first time, intimidating. I mean, even my first time and my first couple of times, I was intimidated. I don't belong in East Oakland. But the Lord has protected, but there's something that you said that was just so powerful. When we have the protection of the Lord and we actually go out and not just listen to this podcast or not just hear about Love Never Fails or any organization that's trying to make a difference, when you allow that intimidation and that fear, and you step out and you actually get to see, you're able to see the impact that we're having, the joy that we're having.
17: Definitely. I also think that, like, you know, being consistent means you're going to build relationships, and building relationships makes you feel comfortable anywhere. You know, a sense of belonging is what gives you that ability to feel comfortable somewhere. And so, yeah, I think a lot of people in the Bay Area, we end up staying in our little circles and our little bubbles, and we don't really step outside of them. And just being in different environments and meeting different people, it's not even just on our Thursday groups, but also on our Tuesday groups, like knowing that I can genuinely make friends with anyone, anywhere, you know? So, yeah.
16: That's a gift from God right there. Mm-hmm. We're going to take a quick break. Thank you for listening to Love Never Fails Radio Takeover.
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16: 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I am your host, Casey Nuke. With me here is Elena Minky. Elena, after volunteering this summer, and unfortunately, guys, Elena does have to go back to full-time work. She's starting up post-grad school. She's going to be very busy. After volunteering this summer, what are some things you've learned that you might possibly take back to work, or a perspective change?
17: Yeah, like I said, like, I think I've done a lot of research before coming, and I do you know it on a personal level with my sister and everything. I think that I knew a lot of information about human trafficking and things like that. But I will say that this summer has given me a lot more like practical hands-on experience. And I think just the confidence and boldness, to be honest, I think that I've been given a boldness this summer to spread love, to spread Jesus, to speak truth. And that's like given me a confidence to go on and do that into the school year that I'm going to be going into. And especially like working with kids, you know, and young girls, and it makes me want to be, you know, more knowledgeable and more protective in as much as I can as a teacher, as a paraeducator, going into the school system and looking for signs and isolation and kids who just feel alone, and really like shining a light on those kids, you know, the ones who are at risk for harm when those they're in those situations. So, yeah.
16: Talking about your time when we're in Oakland or any testimonial we have, Elena has actually volunteered her time on Tuesdays and Thursdays. Mm-hmm. Tuesdays, we go to our Hayward Outreach. Specifically in Oakland, Elena, what is there a specific testimony that comes to mind on your first time where the girls look young? Mm-hmm. They might have not been as receptive to what we were handing out compared to the other times that you've gone out. Mm-hmm. Just being consistent, do you have a specific testimony?
17: You know, I'm thinking of two specifically right now. One being the kids that come up when we're in Hayward. I mean, when Thursday, and those kids are pretty consistent. And I feel like I've seen them kind of, you know, recognize our faces, definitely yours, and kind of be excited to be there. And these kids were telling me about their school the last time I was working, and talking about how they were going back to school soon and how they were excited, and, you know, they're packing their lunches and their little bags, and just seeing these families come up every week has been really a blessing. And to see like these kids have joy, you know, like they're growing up in an environment where there's a lot of stuff going on around them, and they have so much joy still. And I think that's been such a blessing to witness, as well as these two girls that we met last week. There were two girls that were walking by, and they were shocked to see that we were there and we were handing things out to the community. And when they were walking away, they were like, thank you for what you guys are doing. And I think that they really genuinely appreciated the resources that we were giving and the love that we were handing out. You know, I think that was like really beautiful to see, just like a recognition of that there is a safe space to go to, and that there were people who seem to care about them.
16: Talking about that first testimonial, I've actually started something fun when we're setting up in Oakland for everyone listening. I like to high five all the kids and some of the adults too. The adults take a little, oh, come on, give me a high five. But the kids, they will hop out of line even while we're setting up to do the high five chain. Elena, was it a surprise to see a lot of the Hispanic or Asian community there and being so consistent? And what are those types of conversations that you have?
17: Yeah, I would say, yeah, to see the kids every week, like, I'm not surprised. I think, you know, that we're a resource for the community, and I think that's a blessing, and they understand that, and they're there because they see the stuff that we're handing out, you know, and giving to them. But I think that the kids, shoot, I'm forgetting the second part of your question.
16: No worries. The smiles that you're able to see and the impact that we're able to have, was that surprising to you in any way?
17: Yeah, I would say, yeah, I'm glad. Like, it's not surprising. It's hopeful. You know, it's like a sign of hope, I think. And just to know that there's a love out there that that really does care and wants to serve and to love. So I think that that's been a blessing. And just, again, for these kids to have somebody, I think it's so important for kids to have, you know, safe, loving faces that are there to, again, give love and not ask for anything back. I think being in the education system, I know how important that is. So, yeah, I think being that and being a positive influence, and also, yeah, just being there consistently, I think that's what's important.
16: I agree. Now, transitioning into Hayward, how did that look for you? I know what we like to do is have our volunteers, especially if they have experience or it's been a while, is to take them on a Hayward or Livermore outreach where that is predominantly unhoused. Now, we have had the privilege and opportunity to, what Elaine was saying, be consistent in every city, not only in Oakland, and build these relationships. What was it like your first time as we went to Weeks Park in Hayward, seeing everybody, seeing the interactions?
17: Yeah. Well, I definitely remember before we even left, you saying, like, we're not going to, you know, like, serve, we're just really going to hang out with our friends. I remember you saying that. And, you know, you really did have that community, like, and I felt a little intimidated to, like, start the conversations and what to talk about and how do I relate, you know? But then slowly as time went on, I feel like I kind of made a friendships there as well, you know, like genuine connections. And just to sit and to talk, you know, that's what it was. That's what it totally has been every time that I've gone. And that's been such a cool experience of just like building new friendships, building new relationships with like the people in this park. And it's like totally been a blessing. And I've had a lot of great moments specifically in Hayward at that park this summer.
16: I remember your first time, like you said, just hit on it. Elena was really just shadowing. She was kind of just picking up on, oh, okay, this is what we ask here. You know, it is kind of really like a friendship. And then I remember one specific guy. He's a little antisocial, and he's not really outgoing. And Elena picked up a conversation with him. Mm-hmm. Elena, what was it like to see this man, and probably intimidation? You know, unfortunately, they're on the streets. There is dirt. There is a couple wounds. I can just imagine what your first thoughts, and then really sparking that conversation, turning it into a friendship. Take me through that.
17: Yeah. Well, honestly, like this is my favorite story, and this is probably my favorite story of the whole summer is meeting. Can I say his name? Greg.
16: Yeah,
17: meeting Greg. I think when we first met, like he was talking about how he couldn't sleep, and that's something I totally can relate to as somebody who struggles with insomnia for a really long time now, and knowing how desperately you are to sleep. And so he was saying that he couldn't. And I just, you know, very simply just said, yeah, I understand that. Like, I know what it's like to not sleep. I know how sometimes when your day is stressful, it's really hard to be able to feel safe enough to fall asleep. And he looked at me and he was like, wow, like, I really like you. Like, it's so nice to talk to somebody who actually cares about me. And I thought that was so significant. He started crying. And then that gave me the opportunity to see if I could pray for him. And then he started crying even harder. And it seemed like he really received that. And then the last 2 weeks we've come to visit him, he's been like, I'm great. I'm doing great. I'm sleeping. And he just seems happier. And it's not me, definitely not me, but it's the Lord. And it's the fact that like, he was open to receiving prayer and open to receiving love. I thought that was just like such a beautiful thing to witness. And it's been such an exciting thing to see God kind of work in his life and answer these prayers too. And I have a lot of hope for him.
16: Amen. On that note, we're going to take a quick break. Thank you for listening to Love Never Fails Radio.
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16: Welcome back to Love Never Fails Radio Takeover. I'm your host, Casey Newkay, here with Elena. Elena, as we're hitting on more of outreach, I wanted to ask, When we go to the cities throughout the Bay Area, whether it's San Jose, Livermore, Hayward, or Oakland, we always have items. We always have the hygiene kits. We always have a pair of socks, possibly some food and some water. What have you witnessed? What have you seen that we're able to do in a higher level? Some barriers that we've been able to break down. We actually have the opportunity to have Ray Clark. He's our mobile case manager. And he's able to break these barriers down that are more than just a hygiene kit. Have you been able to see that glimmer of hope or that expression change that, oh, they're not just here to chat me up. They actually can have these resources that I've been looking for.
17: Yeah, for sure. Yeah, well, I mean, working with case managers has been a really cool experience because these are people who are trained and, you know, connecting the community with resources and with, you know, getting a job, getting your license, getting housed, getting a car, anything like in the community. It's been cool to like see people who actually know how to practically help. You know, I mean, yes, conversation is good and showing love is good, but also like having like next steps is so important. And so, yeah, I've been able to witness that on Tuesdays, especially with Ray working with a specific guest who you guys have been able to take with you to the DMV to get a license. And he seems like really motivated to start working. And
16: that's good. Yeah.
17: I'm getting involved. And so, yeah, I think that's been a really cool thing to witness, to see like the practical side of this and actually helping people take next steps to better their lives.
16: We're really big on meeting people where they're at. We're really big on being consistent and showing love, and that's our heart. But we also, we want to say, hey, if you want to get out of this situation, or if you need help or you need a helping hand, we have these resources, and that's our main goal. And that's really our prayer focus. If anyone is listening and you're a praying person, be praying for that stronghold, be praying for that shift to want to be tired of being tired. Because it's exhausting. The crew and the community we have at Weeks Park in Hayward is a community for sure. They're all tight with each other, but there's always chaos. There's always something going on. There's always drama, and that can get tiring. And so our hope is to engage with them to the point where they feel comfortable. They feel like, oh, my brothers and sisters are coming. Oh, they're checking in on me. Oh, yeah. They have more resources. Oh, they can help me get an ID. They can help social security, Medi-Cal. They even have housing. What the heck?
17: Yeah.
16: That's our goal. And it all starts with what Elena shared, the consistency and the heart behind outreach.
17: Mm-hmm.
16: Now, Elena, we have a specific, her name is Mama T, and to paint the picture for everyone, the church that I go to, we're able to get a food donation. And so what we've started actually since Elena first started coming is get a box of food for each individual person and start to personalize what the likes are. I remember one of the people over at Weeks was like, I don't want no more sweets. I want a salad. I said, okay, I'll bring a salad next week.
17: Yeah.
16: To be able to see the community and that they cook for each other, what has that impacted for you?
17: Yeah, well, like you said, it's really like a family, and these people know each other and they care for each other and they take care of each other, which is so important when you're out on the street, you know? But to also see them come and be excited to see us and like to feel like it really is like a community. And we're just part of the community. Like, these are just our brothers and sisters, you know, who are there to serve and to love. And they love us. They ask questions. They, you know, want to know about us too, you know? So it's not just like this one-sided relationship. It's like a beautiful friendship. So,
16: yeah.
17: Yeah, that's been a really cool part of it all. And to see Mama T and her, you know, cook for the community and really just want to like serve everybody who comes, and make sure everybody is fed. That's like a, you know, that's family.
16: Now, as you're getting busy and as you're going back to school and as you're going back to the school year, what's the next steps? What is your long-term steps? Are you still going to be involved with us? I know we have a Saturday outreach, mm-hmm. Once a month that we do in Oakland. What's your next steps?
17: Yeah. Well, so in September, I'll be starting grad school on top of working full time at the middle school. And yeah, things are going to get pretty busy. I am also volunteering at my church. And so, you know, but at the same time, with all of this going on, like, I want to prioritize staying connected to Love Never Fails. It's like a really important part, I think, of my life right now. And it's something that I feel passionate about and would love to continue in any capacity that I can and am able. So I would love to, yeah, do the Saturday outreach at least as much as I can. Probably, you know, once a month, maybe once every other month, we'll see. But yeah, I think in terms for me, starting grad school is really kind of starting my career and doing more long-term work in this area of life. I really have a heart specifically for adolescence, because I think adolescence is the stage where a lot of things that happen to you can define your thought life for a really long time. And so it's a really important intervention stage, you know, to let that teenagers know that they are seen and loved, and that there are more options than sometimes they are aware of. So I am going to school for counseling psychology to get my master's in marriage and family therapist and LPCC. That's going to be my licensing, and get my master's in counseling psychology. So yeah, I want to be a high school counselor at least for a little bit. And then my long-term goal is to start my own anti-trafficking organization by the time I'm 60, just to be a safe space for women to heal. And yeah, to just be able to go somewhere safe and, like, have, you know, healing methods, and being able to be a counselor myself that can work with some of the victims.
16: I really appreciate you coming on here, because a lot of the times our volunteers are wanting to get involved. They're wanting to be the boots on the ground, but they have a 9-to-5. They have a family. Yeah. And so just for you to give this transparency and this perspective of, hey, we can make this work. You know, we have this once a month on a Saturday. We have these specific times. Now, this was brought up when you talked about what you're going to school for. Mm-hmm. How has this work given you experience, and how would you apply it to what you're going to be going to school for and eventually being that school counselor?
17: Right. Yeah. Well, I think I can connect this back to a couple Tuesdays ago when I was working with these two young guys that were at one of the parks that we serve at on Tuesdays. That there were these two guys who freshly graduated high school, and, well, actually they didn't graduate. They were kicked out, but they were freshly from high school, and I was sitting and talking to them about their high school experiences and what it was like for them. And if they, you know, had teachers that they remembered and what their principals were like. And it seemed like something that they hadn't been talking about or hadn't talked about in a long time. But I really genuinely wanted to know what their experiences in school were like, because I think that as a person in the school system, I have the opportunity to, you know, potentially be a light or a source of hope for some kids who don't have that. And so, yeah, talking to them was really such an experience for me. That was such a blessing, because they did both have teachers that they remembered cared about them. And so I can only think that, like, I know how much I've prayed for my students and how much I love my students and want to protect them from harm, you know? And so I think this experience this summer just only has a more fire to do that for these kids and to, you know, protect them from harm, and knowing that these kids have a teacher who's probably prayed for them. And now we get to be there serving them and being the light of Jesus. So that's been such a blessing during this time.
16: Amen. Planting those seeds, or even watering those seeds that the right. seeds were planted in from the teachers.
17: Yeah.
16: On that note, we're going to take a quick break. Thank you for listening to Love Never Fails Radio.
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16: Welcome back to Love Never Fails Radio. I am your host, Casey Newkay, here with Elena, our wonderful volunteer. Now, when it comes to everyone's availability, we have these Saturday outreaches, and we also have a couple events coming up. We have our IT Biz Tech Academy, which is really focused on tech literacy. And for anyone wanting to step up when it comes to tech, they go over cybersecurity, entrepreneurship. I actually took this class myself, and I didn't really expect much because I didn't know much about it, but I've gotten a lot out of it. I've actually had walked into interviews and they said, "Ooh, what's this? Ooh, what's this certification?" And so if you go to lovenerfailsus.com/events, you're able to get more information on the open enrollment on our ITBiz 100. It has started on August 5th, but it goes to August 26th. And so anyone interested, if you want some of your kids, and in the previous past, we've actually have incentives when it comes to money. If you do this, if it goes under the category of the grant, then you're able to receive money from it. And little did I know, after I took that ITBiz 100, I actually got a stipend or two. Our next event coming up is our Summit Extravaganza event. It's 1 p.m. to 4:30, Victoria Manlo Draves Park. It's on August 29th. And let me tell you guys, and you've heard it already because I said it on our last, this is going to be one of our biggest events, and I'm super excited for it. We are partnering with United Playas, and it's going to be in San Francisco. And let me tell you guys, please come. You might even meet Elena. I've been trying to get her to come, even though she's going to be busy. But to see our big event, to see what we're able to get from the resources, all the organization that come and partner us, and to have a lot of fun. It is definitely a family event, so invite all your friends and family. Our next event that we have is our Fight for Love group study. Now, this is for men specifically, and we're going to have it at our community engagement center. And this is really a love group study. It talks about the things that are untalked about, if that makes sense to anybody. Our next event is our Swing Against Human Trafficking LNF Annual Golf Tournament. That is September 14th, 10 a.m. to 6 p.m. at Ruby Hill. For more information, you can go to lovenerfailsus.com/events. Again, Elena, I wanted to say thank you so much for joining us today. Thank you for giving us a background into who Elena is and really sharing your experience with Love Never Fails.
17: Yeah, thank you for having me. This was a great experience. Glad that I was here.
16: Amen. 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I am your host, Casey Newk, over and out.
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4: Hi, I'm Mark Finley with Hope Lives 365. The first six chapters of the book of Daniel are stories. The stories tell us how a people can survive at end time. The last six chapters are prophecies. So let's review the first six chapters. In Daniel 1, we find a God who turns defeat into victory. In Daniel chapter 2, we find the God who's the true prophet. He reveals the future. In Daniel chapter 3, we find the God who indeed is deliverer, the mighty deliverer. In Daniel chapter 4, we find the God who rules over all. In Daniel chapter 5, we find the God of justice and judgment. And in Daniel chapter 6, we find the God who is steadfast forever.

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3: Welcome to Bible Q&A with John MacArthur. This is Denny Nugent with today's question. It comes from 1 Timothy 3, which outlines the qualifications for pastors and elders. One of those qualifications is this: the man must be the husband of one wife. Now, John, a listener wants to know if that statement disqualifies single people from being pastors or elders.
4: Well, you can't go so far, Denny, as to say that that is a disqualification. I don't think that's the intent there. Because the Apostle Paul doesn't appear to have had a wife during most of his ministry. He probably did at one time. Perhaps he was a widower. We assume that because to have reached the status he did in the Jewish world, you had to be married. He did say that a man has a right to lead about a wife in ministry, but that's a right and not a necessity. What it does mean when it says the husband of one wife is that the man who is married must be singularly, fully, and completely faithful to and devoted to the woman who is his wife. This is not so much about marital status, because that wouldn't be a qualification to be an elder, because lots of people are married. This is about marital fidelity. This is about morality. This is about not only the devotion that keeps you from adultery, but the devotion that keeps you from even being interested in another woman in any way. Obviously, including anything like polygamy. So the standard is pretty clear. A man needs to have one wife and be faithful to her. In those cases where there's no wife, obviously that doesn't apply. And this establishes the second point, that he needs to demonstrate that he has led his family well.
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3: With SRN News, I'm Mary Rose. Lala is now officially a hurricane as it approaches the Big Island of Hawaii. The latest update from the National Hurricane Center shows Lala strengthening to a Category 1 with maximum sustained winds at 75 miles an hour. Michigan State Police say six people, including the suspected gunman, Chad Hickman, were killed Friday in a multi-scene shooting in Missaukee County. Police say the victims included a 45-year-old man, a 40-year-old woman, and a 16-year-old boy. Hickman was considered armed and dangerous. And a shooting at Virginia State University left five people wounded early today. Officials say it happened around 1:30 a.m. outside a residence hall. No arrests were reported, and university officials say the shooting prompted a campus-wide lockdown. This is SRN.
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7: In 1783, the Revolutionary War was nearly over, but America's future remained uncertain. Officers in the Continental Army were angry. Congress had failed to provide promised pay, and some considered using the Army's power to force the government's hand. George Washington understood their frustration, but he also knew the liberty they had fought to win could be destroyed by the very army that secured it. Washington confronted his officers and urged them to choose honor, patience, and loyalty to the Republic over rebellion. He could have used their anger to increase his own power. Instead, he used his influence to restrain it. Power asks what it can take. Character asks what duty requires. Washington's lesson still stands. Freedom survives when leaders place principle above ambition and remain faithful to God, country, and the people they serve.
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10: This is not saying Jesus sympathetically feels our pain. He takes our sin and its full punishment, pays for it in full, and thus brings to an end the reign of sin in our lives with all of its effects and all of its manifestations, all of its griefs and all of its sorrows. And one day we'll enter into the fullness of it.
11: You're listening to Grace to You Weekend, the Bible teaching ministry of John MacArthur. I'm your host, Phil Johnson. The gospel of Jesus Christ can be compared to a bottomless well. No matter how many times you draw from its life-giving truth, you can't exhaust the supply. You'll never fully grasp everything there is to know about God's work of salvation. But that doesn't mean there aren't some essential gospel truths that you can and must understand. Today, John MacArthur looks at one of those essentials, namely repentance, from a source you might not expect, the Old Testament. John's current series is titled The Gospel According to God. To make sure you're clear on the importance of repentance in salvation, turn to Isaiah 53 as John begins today's lesson.
10: We saw the startling servant in verses 13 to 15 at the end of chapter 52, we saw the scorned servant, verses 1 through 3, and now we come to the substituted servant. Looking continually at the servant of Jehovah, we now see him in his role as a substitute. And the transition comes in verse 4 with the first word, surely, or truly, or verily. This is an exclamation. This is a sudden recognition of something unexpected, a dramatic change from the previous perception. This is a reversal. This is spinning on their heels fast. Surely, as if to say, whoa, stop in our tracks and turn and go the other way. Now we see our griefs he himself bore, our sorrows he carried. He was pierced for our transgressions, crushed for our iniquities, chastened for our well-being, scourged for our healing. That is the complete reversal of how they viewed the cross. He took our place, died in our stead, gave his life for us. Technically, we would call this vicarious penal substitution. Finally, as a nation, they're going to see it and believe it, and they're going to be saved in that hour. These three verses, by the way, verses 4, 5, and 6, are so connected that they're like concentric circles. They kind of weave around and around each other. And each of them mentions the wrongs and the provision of the servant to provide atonement for those wrongs. And they do cycle around the same theme, but they are so profoundly rich. They understand how wrong they were. They had a wrong attitude, manifest in wrong behavior. Listen, coming from their nature. Repentance grasps all three. True repentance takes the recognition that we think wrong, we act wrong, because we are profoundly corrupt in nature. Verse 4 is about their wrong attitudes. Verse 5 is about their wrong behavior. And verse 6 is about their wrong nature. They go all the way down deep. Our attitude was wrong, terribly wrong. We esteemed him stricken, smitten of God, and afflicted. That's wrong. We thought he was being punished for his own iniquity. Our behaviors were wrong, transgressions, iniquities, but mostly because our nature is wrong. Verse 6 is about nature. We're like sheep who've gone astray. Each of us has turned to his own way. You say, well, in what sense is that speaking of nature? Sheep do what sheep do. That's the analogy. They wander off into danger. That was us. Our nature was wrong, and we went our own way. So they have come to a place, this future generation of Jews, that every sinner must come to be saved, in which you understand that you have to change your mind about Christ, how you think about Christ. You have to recognize the transgressions and iniquities that mark your behavior and the subsequent alienation from God and soul sickness that you possess. And then you must recognize that there's a problem deep down, profoundly embedded in your humanity. You're a sinner. And that's what you have here. The awakening is stunning. They get it. Our griefs he himself bore. Our sorrows he carried. We ourselves, we are the issue here. Our griefs. The word for griefs is sickness. It's diseases, infirmities, calamities, pretty broad word. And here, sins are viewed from the perspective of their effects. Sins are viewed from the perspective of what they produce, the conditions that come from sin. Life becomes full of sickness, disease, infirmity, calamity. These are the griefs. And it's a word that looks mostly at the objective, the outside, the agonies and struggles and issues that we deal with in life. Our griefs he himself bore. The word bore means to lift up, pick up, and place on oneself. He picked up all of that sin produced and put it on himself. And then they say it another way, our sorrows, that's the word for pains. That talks more about the subjective or the inward. Griefs is a word that refers to the outward effects of sin, and sorrows is a word that refers mostly to the inward effect of sin. But sin is viewed here not as a moral entity, which the word sin would convey, but rather from the distress and horrors and issues of life that flow out of sin. He picked up sin with all that it produces and carried it, put it on himself, carried it. Well, we know he carried it to the cross and he bore the full punishment of God. The Lord was pleased to crush him, verse 10 says. He took the punishment for our sin and thus carried the full weight of sin and all its effects away. This is not saying Jesus sympathetically feels our pain. It's not saying that. It is that he takes our sin and its full punishment, pays for it in full, and thus brings to an end the reign of sin in our lives with all of its effects and all of its manifestations, all of its griefs and all of its sorrows. And one day we'll enter into the fullness of that, won't we? One day when we enter into heaven, no more sin and no more effects. We should have suffered for our sins, but he did. He took away from us all that belonged to us, all that we should have felt by way of judgment, pain, devastation, even eternal punishment, and put it on himself. And thus he shifted the load completely away from us. He takes our sin and removes it, having paid for it in full. Now that's the prophecy of Isaiah about this one who will come. And you're going to see that same truth reiterated in the remaining sections of this great chapter because it is the cardinal truth. Verse 8, for example, he was cut off out of the land of the living for the transgression of my people to whom the stroke was due. The question then is, who is this person? Peter, no doubt having this passage in mind, tells us in 1 Peter 2, speaking of Christ, he says, of Christ, he himself bore our sins in his body on the cross, and by his wounds you were healed. That's a direct allusion to Isaiah 53. It can be no one but Christ. No one but Jesus Christ can fulfill this. Israel will come to that knowledge, come to that awareness, weeping and wailing in repentance, having seen the truth about the servant Messiah, Yeshua, Jesus. They will testify to the massive error that they have made. Generations have made it. For thousands of years they have made this error. And here they declare how wrong they were. It wasn't for his sin that he suffered, it was for their sin. And then comes this confession. Yet, reaching back, we ourselves esteemed him stricken, smitten of God, and afflicted. And there's the confession that we thought God was punishing him for his own sins. We considered or reckoned him the stricken, smitten, afflicted by God. For blasphemy. The word God is Elohim, and all those verbs connect with Elohim. Stricken by God, smitten by God, afflicted by God. We thought God was punishing him for his sins. And the language here is very strong. The word stricken is to strike violently. A very violent word used in Exodus 11:1 of the plagues. The word smitten means basically to beat someone even to death. And the word afflicted, a general word, to be humiliated, to be degraded, to be destroyed. So we thought that when he was being smashed and beaten and degraded and humiliated, that this was God doing it because he was a blasphemer. And by the way, that is still the Jewish assessment today. Jewish assessment is just that today. And they will someday in the future know that this is the Lamb of God chosen by him to be the vicarious substitute bearing their sins. They get it. And so in verse 5, they will say he was pierced for our transgressions, crushed for our iniquities, chastened for our well-being, scourged for our healing. This is such marvelous language here. Very graphic. The words pierced, crushed, chastened or punished, scourged, very strong words. Let's talk about those for a moment. The prophet has no knowledge of the cross. He doesn't know what's going to happen 700 years hence. The Spirit of God leads him to pick these words, and we could say that these are metaphoric words in some way, or these are sort of general words that saying pierced, crushed, punished, scourged, simply trying to pick words that are graphic and dramatic and sort of repulsive to think about someone being treated this way, and that they're intended to be somewhat general, and you would be right about that. There are Hebrew scholars that suggest that the word pierced, for example, is the strongest Hebrew expression for violent death. So that if you look at it in a general sense, you could say, well, whoever this is, he's going to have a violent death. And you would be right. And you could look at the word crushed. And that word can refer to anything from being trampled to death, literally trampled, crushed underfoot, such as Lamentations 3:34, all the way to being battered and bruised. That would be the lesser of it. It could be simply a broad word for somebody's life being crushed out. But it can be anything, as I said, from being trampled to death to being severely bruised. And then the word chastisement, very interesting word. It is the only Hebrew word to express punishment. And punishment is a technical term. It's a legal term in some sense. And you could say, well, this definitely was a punishment, generally speaking, and you would be correct about that. And the word scourged could also be viewed in somewhat of a general sense. Scourging meaning lashing someone, slashing someone, inflicting wounds on someone. They could be general words. And perhaps when Isaiah wrote that, that's what he thought. Well, this is just picking all the worst possible descriptions of a horrific, horrendous death. But the truth of the matter is, they're not just general terms, because every one of them specifically happened to Jesus. He was pierced 5 times, both feet, both hands, and his side. Psalm 22 is a psalm that looks forward to the cross. Psalm 22 begins, my God, why have you forsaken me?" The very words Jesus said on the cross. But in Psalm 22:16, the psalmist writes, "They pierced my hands and feet." Zechariah 12:10, Zechariah says, "They'll look on him whom they pierced." And they actually pierced Jesus on the cross. That actually happened. What about the word crushed? Can refer, as I said, to anything from a sort of severe bruising to being trampled to death. Listen, we know what happened to Jesus. We know that he was slapped. We know that he was punched in the face, John 19:3. And we also know, according to Matthew chapter 27, verse 30, that the Romans took sticks and beat him in the face with sticks, punching him in the face, slapping him in the face, and beating his head and his face with sticks would raise bruises and welts. That would be within the framework of that word, crushed. What about the next one? Chastening, as I said, the Hebrew word for punishment. Was his execution a form of punishment? Absolutely it was. There was an indictment of him. You remember the Jews called him together and brought in false witnesses to tell lies against him. The indictment went from place to place in the house of Annas and Caiaphas. They passed him over to Herod. They passed him back. Mocked series of trials in which they tried to bring that indictment to an actual crime. And then they wanted an execution, so they put him before Pilate. And Pilate was intimidated and blackmailed into sentencing Jesus to death, and his execution was an official punishment by the government of Rome. It was a punishment, result of an indictment, a trial, a verdict, a sentence, a formal punishment was carried out. And what about the word scourging? Is that just a generic term? Well, according to Mark 15:15, it says he was scourged. We all know the story of that, a heavy stick with leather thongs extending from it, embedded with bone and rock and glass, lacerating his body over and over and over again. The Jews knew all that. They know it now. They know it today. They know about this man, Jesus, who was pierced and bruised and punished and scourged. They know that very well. It's in the record. But on the day of national salvation, they're going to look back and realize that God did not do that to him, because it was God who crushed him. It was God. But God did not do that to him because of his own sins, but he did it to him because of their sins. That's the difference. They will confess, I love this, for our transgressions, for our iniquities, for our well-being, for our healing. That's what's going to happen someday. They're going to confess that. In the meantime, folks, the only way you can ever be saved is to confess it now. Now. I want you to turn to 2 Corinthians chapter 6. In 2 Corinthians chapter 6, Paul borrows from the 49th chapter of Isaiah in the second verse. And in Isaiah 49, we read, "At the acceptable time I listened to you, on the day of salvation I helped you." Isaiah said that to a word from the Lord to the people. This is a day when I will listen. This is a day of salvation when I will help. And then Paul pulls it into the present and says, "But now is the acceptable time. Behold, now is the day of salvation." Israel's national salvation, that's future. At the end of a time called the tribulation. But now is the day of salvation. Now is the acceptable time for you, Jew or Gentile. This is available if you will receive the gift. Maybe this is that surely moment. We were wrong about him. It was for us that he died. He took our griefs, our sorrows, our sickness, our calamities, our disasters, and our sin, paid for all the sin, and carried away all its effects forever. This is your day to put your trust in the Savior.
11: You're listening to Grace to You Weekend, the Bible teaching ministry of John MacArthur. John's lesson today is from his series called The Gospel According to God. Now, friend, even though today's topic, repentance, is an essential aspect of Christian faith and practice, it's often misunderstood. And because of that, a few years back, I asked John to give a biblical definition of repentance, what it is and what it is not. And this is what he said.
10: Yeah, I think anybody who takes it at face value in the Bible knows that it means turning from sin to God. That's the language of the apostles in the book of Acts, repentance toward God and faith in our Lord Jesus Christ. So I think traditionally the word repentance has always meant a turning. Where it got confusing was, a few decades back, when people didn't want the word repentance to relate to sin. And they started talking about repentance, meaning changing your mind about who Jesus is. You remember that, because
12: yeah, I do.
10: That's when I wrote the book, The Gospel According to Jesus, to attack that error. They were saying, and leading Bible teachers were saying, repentance is a human work that cannot be added to salvation. But the Bible itself says God grants repentance. It's not a human work. It's a divine work. The Holy Spirit has come to convict men of sin and righteousness and judgment, which leads to repentance. So when I wrote the book, The Gospel According to Jesus, and the sequel, The Gospel According to the Apostles, I was actually trying to attack the idea that repentance is nothing more than changing your mind about who Jesus is. And that's almost a direct quote from the people who were advocating that. It is not changing your mind about who Jesus is. You need to do that. But repentance is a turning from sin toward righteousness, from the kingdom of darkness toward the kingdom of light, from Satan toward Christ. So I think we have successfully made a case for biblical repentance, and I'm grateful to say, Phil, I think in recent years and recent decades,
12: that old understanding that basically eliminated the biblical definition of repentance has been removed, and I think there's a healthy new understanding that repentance means you're turning from sin. It's not something that the unregenerate person can do on his own. It is a work of God as much as any other element of salvation.
13: Yeah, well, at least that idea is becoming more rare. There are people trying to resurrect that notion that repentance is nothing more than a change.
12: But I think where it was once a dominating idea because of schools that were propagating it, it's now, as you said, a little more rare.
13: Well, some helpful clarification there from John MacArthur on the issue of repentance. And friend, if you've benefited from John's lesson today on repentance, if you're growing from this series on the gospel according to God, just know that we are able to broadcast John's verse-by-verse Bible teaching because of the support of listeners like you. 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And then be back next week when we continue John MacArthur's study called The Gospel According to God. It's another half hour of unleashing God's truth one verse at a time on Grace to You Weekend.
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24: 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Welcome to Odyssey. We're just getting ready for a time of wonder, excitement, and discovery. So why don't you get the whole family together and join us for another exciting adventure in Odyssey.

0: Watch the step.
1: Ow! You really could guide me better.
0: Sorry.
2: Hi, Olivia.
0: Hi, Wooten.
2: Who's your hairy friend?
0: It's me, Priscilla. I'm walking backwards. See?
2: Less hairy when you turn around.
0: It's opposite day at school. Part of school spirit week.
2: I get it. So that's why you have your clothes on inside out and you're walking backwards and you have toothpaste on your chin.
0: Yeah. Well, except the toothpaste. That's just because I had my back to the mirror when I was brushing my teeth.
2: Wow, seriously opposite. So, how come you're not being opposite, Olivia?
0: I am, but opposite day is open to interpretation. People do different things with it. Some people talk backwards.
1: Or wear their shoes on the wrong feet.
0: My idea of opposite day is to do everything differently than I would normally.
2: You know, postal workers should have spirit week. There are a lot of cranky mail carriers out there. That sleet and snow stuff brings out the worst in all of us.
0: Now go left.
1: Okay.
0: Bye, Wooten.
1: Bye.
2: Hello. Get it? That's the opposite of goodbye.
3: Hey, Olivia.
4: Hi, Priscilla. How'd you guys do on your tests?
0: Terrible.
1: Really?
0: No. I got 100. Don't you get it? My opposite reaction is...
1: Right. I got a B+. How'd you do, Barrett?
4: I got an A, too. I can't wait to post it on Club KitChat.
0: What's that?
4: Haven't you heard of social networking? It's great. I can post my status so all my friends will know instantly what's going on in my life.
0: Or you could just tell us right now.
4: For your information, I have a lot of friends on Club KitChat. I need to get to class. See you two later.
0: Bye. Oh, okay. We'll stay close to the locker so you don't get run over.
1: Thanks.
0: Oh, check out the poster. Big baseball game this Saturday.
1: You hate baseball. Oh, never mind.
0: Don't you think you're taking this a little too far? What's next? Writing opposite answers on your math test?
1: Of course not.
0: Ow!
1: Oops. Sorry.
0: Ugh. You're not very good at helping me with this backwards thing.
1: Sorry to whoever I ran into.
0: I'm Amber, but it's my fault, too.
1: Yeah, she's wearing her ponytail on the front of her head.
0: It's kind of blocking my view. Not to mention, I think I might have a hairball now.
1: Are you the same Amber from my history class?
0: Yeah.
1: The one who always hangs out with Danielle?
0: Except Danielle moved to New Mexico last weekend.
1: Sorry, Amber. That's too bad.
0: Oh, thanks.
1: Ooh, I love your backpack.
0: Snide Comet is such a great band.
1: Oh, brother.
0: Thanks. Danielle and I went to see them in concert 6 times. We especially liked their ballads on computer science. It made us see algorithms in a whole new light.
1: Absolutely. You can't sing about algorithms enough.
0: If you're interested, we're discussing debugging strategies at our computer club during lunch. Have you ever been debugged?
1: Well, only when I had lice in the first grade.
0: You're hysterical.
1: But it sounds like a fun meeting.
0: It is. We meet in the conference room of the library. It's a great group of kids. We all love computers.
1: Sounds perfect for me.
0: Great. I'll see you then. Well, I'll kind of see you through this ponytail.
1: You have to be kidding.
0: I am.
1: Wait, if you're saying you're kidding, then that means you're not?
0: I'm going to the meeting. That's what opposite Olivia would do.
1: But Amber really thinks you're interested.
0: I am interested in being opposite. Oh, by the way, did I tell you how much I like your shoes?
1: Oh, thanks. They were on sale and I... Wait, do you mean that? Or are you being opposite again?
0: You'll never know. The way I see it, as DSP tasks become increasingly complex, the ability to debug a DSP algorithm as a discrete transfer function is becoming more critical. What are your thoughts, Olivia?
1: I concur. Completely. If you'll excuse me for just a minute, I need to take a lap around the computer lab.
0: No problem. All right, so let's figure out who's thinking of the program.
1: Whoa!
5: Oh, yeah. Wait until they see this update.
1: Barrett, I am so glad to see you.
5: Why?
1: You speak English.
5: Woohoo! 500!
1: Okay, no one is making sense to me.
5: I just got my 500th Club KitChat friend. See?
1: Yep. 500. But wait a minute.
0: Who's Desiree Greenwich?
5: My dentist's daughter's neighbor's cousin.
0: Have you ever even met her?
5: Not personally, but she likes granola bars, the color Thulean pink, and often leaves updates about what kind of hair day she's having.
0: So you don't know her?
5: No, I'm sure she's a wonderful person.
0: But how can you say she's a friend?
5: Just because I haven't talked to her in person doesn't mean we can't be friends.
0: But do you know any of these people?
5: Of course. I know them through Club Kid Chat. Everyone wants to be my friend.
6: Olivia, are you okay?
1: Oh, yeah.
6: You left in a hurry.
1: Yeah.
0: I have to be honest, though, Amber. I'm not really that interested in computers.
6: Oh, really? But I thought...
0: It's because it's opposite day, so I'm doing what I wouldn't normally do. But the opposite of liking computers is not liking them.
6: Well, that's me.
0: That's great. I mean, that you're exposing yourself to different interests. Danielle was the same way when I first met her. And then, when she started coming to computer club with me, she really got into it.
6: Yeah, I doubt that will happen for me.
0: Opposite day isn't over yet. Are you coming back in?
6: Well, I don't really understand anything anyone is saying.
0: But I don't want you to miss out on the fun. We always conclude our meetings with a rousing game of Guess the Gigahertz. It's wild.
6: What's a gigahertz?
0: That's the exact same thing Danielle said when I told her. Come on, you'll have fun.
5: Woohoo! 501!
0: I never would have guessed that McAllister Park would have such a wide range of rocks. Look at this one. It almost resembles chemical sedimentary. See the crystals?
6: Yeah. Wow.
0: And check out the one I found. It looks like it's from a volcano.
6: That's asphalt broken off from the parking lot.
0: Yeah, that was my other guess. Isn't geology fascinating?
6: Yeah, it's amazing. I'll keep looking for that volcano rock.
0: Oh, okay. I'm going to look to see what kind are over by the playground. I'll meet you back here with what I find.
6: Great. See ya.
7: Hi, Olivia.
0: Oh, hi, Priscilla.
6: You're walking forwards again.
0: Yeah, I figured since school's over, I can go back to normal.
6: So, what are you doing?
0: Looking for rocks. Are you still hanging out with Amber?
6: Yeah, she's really into geology. Not typically my thing, of course, but...
0: I know. You're being opposite Olivia. Don't you think this opposite day thing has gone on long enough?
6: It's not so bad. I'm learning a lot.
0: About stuff you don't really care about.
6: Well, I see it as method acting. I'm researching what it's like to become a different personality. You have to admit, I'm a pretty good actress.
0: Exactly. And doesn't that worry you a little bit? I mean, Amber thinks she found a new friend, when really you're not like her at all. Don't you think it might hurt her?
6: I've already explained to her I'm being opposite. And even though she has other friends, I think she really misses Danielle.
0: Yeah, it seemed like it.
6: So, I get to practice acting. She gets to hang out with someone new for a day. It's a win-win.
0: It's a weird.
6: Well, someday when I'm playing a geographist on Broadway, you'll look back on this day and say, yes, I remember when she practiced this part years and years ago.
0: Geologist. It's called a geologist.
6: Yes, it is.
8: Hello?
9: Hi, Barrett. It's Priscilla. Yeah. Listen, I was just wondering if you had done your math homework yet, because I was on number 9.
8: Yes! I found the last penguin. I win!
9: Well, I'm guessing you're not doing your homework. By the way, Matthew and I waited at Wits End for you. You usually come right after school. Where were you?
8: I've been playing Igloo Rama on Club Kit Chat with my new friend from Guam for the past 4 hours.
9: Wow.
8: Can you believe it? I have a friend in Guam. I'm up to 523 friends now, you know.
9: Are you still coming to help us paint the sets in the little theater tonight?
8: Oh, I forgot about that. I probably won't have time.
9: I guess I'll just talk to you later.
8: Beat you again, Filippo.
0: I really like your bunny slippers, Priscilla. That makes the outfit.
6: Thanks. My favorite part about this day is that I can get out of bed, brush my teeth, and go to school. It's easy. I don't have to figure out what to wear or get changed. I change anyway. I sleep in my sleeping pajamas, and I come to school in my cute pajamas. Plus, I had to work on my hair for an hour this morning to give it the right disheveled look.
1: It's good to have normal Olivia back.
6: Thanks. Hey, look who's coming our way.
0: Hi, girls. Olivia, are you coming to computer club today? We're talking about symbolic programming.
6: Hi, Amber. But opposite day is over.
0: Sure. Opposite day. But we can still hang out, right? Even though you don't like computers?
6: Sure.
0: Great. Then I'll meet you at the park after school and we can look for rocks again. I'll bring my geology book. Well, don't worry. I'll bring one for you, too. See you then.
6: Now do you see what you've done?
1: Guess I'm a better actor than I thought.
6: Uh-huh.
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11: Oh, hey, Barry.
8: Hey, Wooten.
12: Whoa.
2: Oh, you like my costume, huh?
8: Are you a cloud?
2: Nope. Try again.
8: An inside-out sheep?
2: Close. I mashed potatoes.
8: I get it. But I don't get why.
2: Well, it's Mailman Spirit Week. Today is Dress Like Your Favorite Vegetable Day. I really struggle between mashed potatoes and stuffed tomatoes, but surprisingly, a tomato is actually a fruit. Well, go figure. Wonder what it would be like in a pie.
8: So did all the mail carriers dress up?
2: Yeah, there's not a lot of spirit down at the post office. So, how was school today, Barrett?
8: It was okay, but I lost a friend.
2: Did you check your locker?
8: I lost a club kid chat friend. And I can't figure out who unfriended me.
2: They didn't tell you?
8: No. I logged in this morning, and instead of having 523 friends, I only had 522.
2: Oh, that's too bad.
8: I wonder what I did to upset them. Did I hurt someone's feelings? Was I ignoring them? Maybe I should review all my old posts.
2: Oh, sounds like having all those friends takes up a lot of energy.
8: I guess.
2: Well, how's Matthew doing these days anyway? I haven't seen you two hang out lately.
8: Yeah, I've been busy. I just thought of a great update.
2: What is it?
8: I went for a walk today with some mashed potatoes.
2: Oh.
8: Who else can say that?
2: Yeah, I guess you got a point there. Okay.
8: Gotta go.
2: Bye, Barry.
1: Olivia.
6: Hey. Meatloaf for lunch today. I saved you a seat.
1: Just to let you know, Amber's looking for you. She wants to invite you on a trip to the Bug Museum.
6: And after I spent all yesterday afternoon looking at rocks.
1: You have to talk to her. Tell her that you're not interested in these things.
6: I've tried, trust me. But every time I tell her, she seems to think it's just because I don't know enough about it.
1: Can't you just say, no, I don't want to go.
6: I don't want to hurt her feelings. She really enjoys spending time with me.
1: No, she enjoys spending time with opposite Olivia, not you.
6: Olivia? There you are.
1: Hi, Amber.
6: Did you need something?
1: Oh, do you want to go to the arachnid exhibition at the Insectarium this Saturday?
6: A whole swarm of us are going.
8: Get it? Swarm.
6: Yeah, but, I'm not really into bugs.
1: Ugh, it's only because you've never seen them like this. Once you watch the way a dung beetle burrows, you'll never be the same.
6: Right.
1: Mm-hmm. Danielle and I used to go every Saturday, and I haven't been in almost 3 weeks. I'd be so disappointed if you didn't go.
6: Look, I really like you, Amber, but I don't like bugs, computer science, or rocks at all. Not even a little.
1: Oh. Okay. I get it. We'll do something else. What do you want to do?
6: Me?
1: The same thing happened with Danielle. She likes Max. I'm a PC kind of girl. But we just chose to be friends anyway. And using each other's computers actually strengthened our friendship. So, what do you like to do?
6: Shop? Listen to music? Drama club? Lots of things. But I'm pretty sure I won't enjoy a bug museum.
1: Oh, but it's a life-changing...
6: Are there bugs there?
1: Of course.
6: Then no.
1: But
6: no!
13: So our first drama club exercise today will be to partner up to create a scene to share with the rest of the class.
12: You have 5 minutes.
6: Okay, ready for this, Amber?
1: Yeah.
6: Okay, we have to hurry. How about this? I'll be the beautiful, arrogant woman who's allergic to walnuts, and you're the housekeeper who's trying to poison me.
1: No. I was thinking more along the lines of reenacting how Newton came up with the law of gravity.
6: But didn't that really happen?
1: Of course. That's the point.
6: But that's not making anything up. Besides, it's boring.
1: Gravity is boring? That's like saying oxygen is a luxury item.
6: The point is to be creative.
1: Well, Newton was a genius.
6: Okay, how about we act out a scene where Newton's wife gets jealous because he won the Nobel Prize, and so she hides it in the laundry.
1: But that didn't really happen.
6: How do you know? Did you do their laundry?
1: This is ridiculous. When Danielle and I had to act out a scene for literature class, we knew right away that we'd do something from the Civil War period.
6: Maybe drama club wasn't a good idea.
1: We could... Oh, never mind. You don't like rocks, even though you never gave it a chance.
6: I gave it a chance. I looked for rocks and pieces of pavement. I was bored.
1: It's a lot more interesting than pretending to look through someone's laundry.
6: But that's me. I like drama club and painting my nails and shopping and hanging out at Wits End.
1: But I don't like any of those things. Danielle and I...
6: Danielle! I am not Danielle. I'll never be Danielle. I don't want to be Danielle.
1: But I need to go.
12: Well done, Olivia. Next time, however, please wait until you're called upon to begin your scene.
1: But

0: 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We always love hearing from you.
1: And I feel bad that I hurt her feelings, but to be honest, I'm also kind of relieved. She was pretty difficult to be friends with. And I was getting worried I'd spend the rest of my life studying spiders and playing Guess the Gigahertz.
2: But apart from a few differences in your interest, do you enjoy being with Amber? Do you consider her your friend?
1: Yeah, I think. I mean, up until now, I haven't really thought about what a friend is. My friends sort of became my friends because we were, friendly.
2: Okay. So let's try to figure it out. Why are you good friends with Priscilla?
1: I don't know. We hung out together for years. She lives right down the street from me. And when we were little, we really liked playing Molly Muppets together. And now we both like to shop and go to church and stuff like that.
2: So you have things in common.
1: Right.
2: And you live close to each other. And you have a history together. Oh, see, those are all things that help make a friendship. Do you agree on everything?
1: No. But a lot of the time, we think alike. And we enjoy doing the same things.
3: Oh, hi, Olivia. Hey, Whit. Do you think you might have anything in the little theater that would help me look like a toaster?
2: Oh, well, I believe we still have your blender costume from the talent show. Maybe you could make some modifications to that.
3: Brilliant!
2: Is this for the Postal Worker Spirit Week?
3: Oh, no. That ended yesterday. Thanks a lot, Whit.
1: Mr. Whitaker? Would you say that Wooten is a good friend of yours?
2: Sure.
1: But why? You're not alike at all.
2: Oh, I wouldn't say that. Wooten and I have a lot of similarities.
1: Like what?
2: We both enjoy talking about our faith, encouraging others, working with kids. And I think he's very interesting as a person. Pretty entertaining, too.
1: Do you hang out at his house?
2: Not very often. It's a little chaotic for me.
1: Do you like comic books as much as he does?
2: I'm interested, but not like he is. I see what you're getting at, though. Wooten and I are friends, but we don't have to be exactly alike. We can also respect and appreciate each other's differences.
1: Huh. But that's the thing. I don't think my differences with Amber are the problem. I think maybe she wants me to be someone else.
2: Well, pretending or acting like someone you're not isn't a good basis for friendship. Friends are friends because they accept each other for who they are.
1: So I did the right thing?
2: Maybe you could have gone about it a little differently, but she needed to understand how you felt. She shouldn't expect you to act like someone else in order to be her friend.
4: I figured it out, finally.
2: Well, hello, Barrett.
1: What are you so excited about?
4: I figured out which one of my club Kid Chat friends unfriended me. My dentist's daughter's neighbor's cousin.
2: Oh.
1: Shocking.
4: So I sent her a message and asked her why she didn't want to be my friend.
2: Did she respond?
4: Yeah, she said she thought I was her dog walker. His name is Barrett, too. But she didn't want to be Kid Chat friends with someone she didn't even know. So she took me off her list.
2: Well, that's understandable.
4: Yeah, I guess. But I liked having 523 friends, even if they're people I don't know in real life. I like that so many people read my updates and care about what happens in my day.
1: But do they really care?
4: Sure. I think so. That reminds me, I need to go update my status and read everyone else's.
1: You're doing a lot of that lately.
4: Hey, it takes a lot of time when you have 522 friends. See ya.
1: Bye. So, are those 522 people real friends?
2: Well, they sound more like acquaintances to me. I mean, how can you be a real friend to that many people? And it scares me to think of kids investing so much time with people they don't have much of a connection with, while ignoring the friends they have right around them.
1: Yeah, that's what somebody ought to tell... Oh, you're talking to me, aren't you?
2: Well, I might be.
1: Amber? Amber.
5: Oh, hey, Olivia. I thought I'd find you here. Yep, looking for rocks again. But I know you're not interested in that.
1: I'm really sorry that I hurt your feelings in drama club. I shouldn't have said what I did.
5: No, you were right. I'm the one who's sorry. I was missing Danielle so much. I had it stuck in my mind you could be a replacement. But that's not you.
1: Yeah,
5: you and I are pretty different. I know we'll never be best friends, but I'm glad I got to know you better. Same here.
3: Oh, hi, Barrett. Your backpack!
4: What's wrong with it?
3: Nothing. It's blue. Today is Find All Things Blue for Mail Carrier Spirit Week. Miss Finnegan Shutters, are you doing better today?
4: Just thinking about things. About true friendships.
3: Wow, those are good thoughts. Poodle Sweater! Oh, are you still doing Club Kid Chat?
4: Yeah, I posted an update this morning saying that I felt kind of down.
3: Wow, any responses yet? Moldy Piece of Bread!
4: 4. 1 suggesting a self-help book, 1 asking who I was, 1 telling me to meditate more, and 1 saying that I could earn $80,000 a year working from home.
3: So, not so helpful.
4: Not in the least. The thing is, once I got to school, Amanda told me how much she liked my shirt, and Matthew asked if I wanted to come over for dinner tonight.
3: Wow, you have some good friends. Dog dish!
4: I do. I got caught up in having a lot of so-called friends on Club Kid Chat. People who hardly even knew me, but made me feel popular.
3: Yeah. I mean, I know it can be fun to have Club Kid Chat friends. I have some, too. But, you know, they can really take up a lot of time.
4: Yeah. I'm thinking I'm going to start spending more time with my actual friends.
3: Yeah. That sounds like a good idea to me.
4: So, I'm taking a break from Club Kid Chat.
3: Well, if you have some extra time, you want to do my route with me?
4: Sure. Mr. Tingham's Flowers.
3: Oh, that's a good one.
4: So, did anyone get mad about having gravy on their packages the other day? The sky.
3: Oh, no. Minivan! But I did have a whole bunch of dogs follow me around. I mean, even more than the usual dogs that follow me around. Maybe it was the sauce.
0: You know, changing who we are to fit in with other people, even lots of people, might make us popular, but it won't bring lasting true friendships. A true friend likes you for who you are as a person, not for who they want you to be. As Barrett learned, a few true friends are worth much more than any number of fake friends. Adventures in Odyssey is a presentation of Focus on the Family.

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2: Foundations of Freedom. 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
3: In 1783, the Revolutionary War was nearly over, but America's future remained uncertain. Officers in the Continental Army were angry. Congress had failed to provide promised pay, and some considered using the Army's power to force the government's hand. George Washington understood their frustration, but he also knew the liberty they had fought to win could be destroyed by the very army that secured it. Washington confronted his officers and urged them to choose honor, patience, and loyalty to the Republic over rebellion. He could have used their anger to increase his own power. Instead, he used his influence to restrain it. Power asks what it can take. Character asks what duty requires. Washington's lesson still stands. Freedom survives when leaders place principle above ambition and remain faithful to God, country, and the people they serve.
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16: SRN News, I'm Mary Rose. Lala is now officially a hurricane as it approaches the Big Island of Hawaii. The latest update from the National Hurricane Center shows it strengthening to a Category 1 storm with maximum sustained winds of 75 miles an hour. It's about 90 miles southeast of South Point, Hawaii, and moving to the west at about 12 miles per hour. Michigan State Police say six people, including suspected gunman Chad Hickman, were killed Friday in a multi-